0: He looked dominant. So if he can be the kind of weapon that he was this last game all season long, and there's nothing to say he can't be, because this was a great opponent. This is a great defense. These are all pros and Pro Bowlers in the secondary. This isn't just any slouches. So I think that was a great showing for them offensively and defensively. Obviously, you know what you're getting out of Cook. You know what you're getting out of Josh. But mm-hmm. if Kincaid and DJ Moore can add like they did last week, this is going to be a tough team to beat.
1: Other side, Lions, weird game, but Aiden Hutchinson had more pressures than anybody in football yesterday. That matters to me. Obviously, the offense is always going to be there. Weird fourth quarter. They could have lost that game. I still don't understand the replay review, what the hell was going on there, the explanation there. What have you seen from the Lions through 1 week?
0: Yeah, I mean, I also could say the Bills should have lost that game.
1: Yep.
0: Kamari Lassiter, if you don't drop that arm punt, I think they win.
1: Yeah.
0: And, you know, so that's the NFL. It's a game of inches. Like, if he catches that interception with 140 to go, which was a very manageable play, what does that game end up being? But, you know, ifs or fifths, you know, if ifs were fifths, we'd all be drunk. But what I didn't like is the play calling. Mm. From Shepard, from the defense of the yeah. Detroit Lions. I hate guys that put their DBs at a disadvantage by giving away predictable defenses. Like, if you're in man-to-man, once they know you're in man-to-man, it does not actually really matter how good your corner is in man-to-man. They're going to run plays that make it almost impossible for them to cover in this league in man-to-man. And if that's all you're going to do is put all the pressure and all the onus on your DBs, they're going to have a long day. And Tyler Shough throws for 410. Like, at some point, you should have known, hey, let's get out of man. Let's play some zone, make them walk the ball down the field, try to stand up in the red zone, switch it up. But I think that's something, regardless of what Aiden Hutchinson and that pass rush does, that if they live in that, they will have a hard time all season long. Because I'd be surprised if he survives the season if they keep doing this, because you don't have the corners to play it. You don't have the corners to sit there and say, oh, I'm not going to come up with a intricate, complicated game plan like some of these great defensive minds out there. I'm just going to say, play man-to-man, and if you can't do it, that's your fault. Like, it's not it.
1: Wow. Okay, good explanation there. Speaking of being frustrated by defensive play calling, let's talk about the Cowboys here for a second. So I watched your episode on Monday, and I love the phrase, you don't want to believe in anybody who doesn't believe in themselves. Just as someone who's played defensive back at a really high level, I can imagine, because I was doing it, I can imagine you're just screaming at your TV on some of those coverages, on the same concepts working. And it was almost like the Giants knew there were going to be, especially at the end of the first half, there were just going to be coverage busts. I've never seen anything like it. But historically, literally, statistically, there's never been a better third down conversion rate in the history of the modern NFL. You're watching that, and just as someone who appreciates defense, you're thinking what, Richard?
0: I'm thinking it's disgusting. I'm thinking, what are they coached to do? And then on top of what are you being coached to do, like, at some point as a player, you adjust. At some point, you're like, hey, this coverage is telling me to do this. We understand they're going to pull us inside, but if I get a flat threat, that's where they keep going. Like, you trigger with it. And I think that's some, you know, I wouldn't know what their play is. I don't know a play that doesn't have some kind of flat control in it, you know, some kind of, whether it's a buzzer, whether it's a cloud corner. And so it's hard for me to look through without looking through the tape and really knowing their plays and their concepts to understand who's at fault. So I don't want to sit there and be like, man, the corner was being really dumb, or the linebacker was getting caught up and do anything like that because I didn't see it. But at some point, as the corner, you're wider than the widest and deep as the deepest. And so they're getting the ball out so quickly. At some point, the corners have to trigger. The linebackers have to trigger. And I don't even know if this is a good learning opportunity because, you know, at times in football, you say, hey, you're going to learn a lot from this. It's like, this wasn't, you know, this is 2 + 2 = 4. You've learned this. This is simple football. This isn't, oh, man, we got to correct something. This is fundamentally. So at the fundamental foundational level, there's an issue. And for that to happen fresh out of training camp, fresh out of 2 weeks of preparing for this game, this opponent. Now, sure, you didn't know which offense they would be running. There's so many chefs in the kitchen who have coordinated offenses. Which one are they going to? But when you're in game and you see these, you make adjustments. And so it's really concerning. If I'm a Dallas Cowboys fan, I am not encouraged.
1: Yeah, I was going to ask, you mentioned you don't even know if it's a learning experience because it's so basic. is it fixable in a week? Can they just say, hey, we're going to do this? Or were the warning signs and the check engine lights so severe, you're kind of like, this might be what they are this season?
0: It's concerning because they're such a talented defense.
1: Yeah.
0: Like, and they attacked your strengths. They attacked, oh, you brought Caleb Downs, and all we've heard of is how incredible Caleb Downs has been all season. They said, all right, Isaiah Likely, go to Caleb Downs. We'll attack him. And when you kill the king, when you kill the leader of the defense, like, it's demoralizing for defense. All you guys have said is he's going to change the culture. He's the guy. He's our guy. And they went at your guy and said, really not a factor. And so, yeah, it's discouraging fundamentally because you're like, who's going to be the guy? Where's Quinnen Williams? Where's Kenny Clark? Where's the pass rush that we're expecting? They paid these guys. They've been good players in this league, great players. Quinnen Williams has been an all-pro. And I expected to see impact in this game. It's not like this Giants O-line has been like the best in the world. And so it was really concerning, not even just the coverage bust, but the lack of like pressure and sense of urgency and things like that.
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6: A couple more for you. Hey, you know, I was on TV the other day, and it was 8:24, and it was Kobe Bryant Day, and something came into my brain that I had never asked you about. And it was that at the Super Bowl, you know, I was there for your press conference right after, obviously, the tragedy. You had said that you, when you blew your Achilles, you stood up and you didn't want to get off the field with a cart because Kobe had done the same. That was going through your brain. So then I looked at it, and I saw that during your rehabilitation process, you guys talked all the time, or at least, all the time. And he got you through it, and you got him through some stuff and all that stuff. And I'm just curious if you could take me inside that relationship, and especially as far as the injury, that just for an athlete, I think that we gloss over too often how brutal an injury can be, a season-ending injury, especially if you're later in your career and you start to think about your place in the game and all that stuff. Can you shed a little bit of light on that relationship, Richard?
7: Well, I mean, I met him early on in my career. First off, I'm from L.A. and grew up watching Kobe, grew up a huge fan of his mentality, his approach to the game, him just being a winner and being driven and being doing all the things that it takes to be the best at your given sport. And as I got to the NFL and started to have some success of my own, I got a few endorsement deals, and I had an endorsement with Nike, and he was having a shoot the same day I was supposed to be having a shoot in the same place. And it just happened to work out that way. And my Nike rep didn't tell me until we got there and we were on set and Kobe was there. And he was like, this was a surprise for you and yada, yada, yada. And me and my brother were just like blown away. Like I can meet just about anybody in the world and not be starstruck, but this is Kobe. I don't care what nobody says. Like, that's my guy. And so, he finishes his shoot. We get to have a conversation. We get to chopping it up. He knew who I was. He knew my work. Said he was a huge fan of my game. You know, talked about, you know, the approach I have and how he admires it. And I'm just like, Kobe, I just tried to do it with you. You know, it's Muhammad Ali. You, like, my Mount Rushmore is he's a big part of who I am and how I approach my work. And so to hear that from him was really encouraging. Really fulfilling. We exchanged phone numbers, and I said I was keeping in touch, but when you have your idol's phone number, it kind of means more to have it in your phone and to use it. You know, you try not to like, hey, I'm not unless it's an emergency.
6: Yeah, speak when spoken to.
7: There it is. There it is. And so he would reach out every now and then, you know, like, hey, just checking in on you. Hope the family's well. You know, saw you guys played last night. And so I would try to do the same. Like, hey, man, you doing all right? And so that's how the relationship started. And later on, I had a softball game for charity in the summer. And I would have celebrities come. I'd have Kevin Durant came back. We brought him back to Seattle. I had Matt Barnes played in it. We had a lot of guys, a lot of my teammates, Larry Fitzgerald, some other players come out and play in it. And it would be a good deal. We would have it at Safeco or T-Mobile now. And it was fun. And one day I asked Kobe, you know, just kind of for shitting gigs, like, hey, would you come? Would you play? And he was like, no question. Like, let me know when it is, and I'll be there. I'm like, this is crazy. So he comes to the game. He had never played baseball before, never played any kind of organized baseball, never swung a bat, I don't think. So he and Matt Barnes go into the cage and, like, work on it. And he bats second behind me, and I hit a home run on the first at bat. And he comes up and hits a home run on the first at bat ever playing softball or any kind of sport. And it was a cool moment. We chest bumped, and I was just like, I'm floating away. You know what I mean? This day, my life is made. I don't have to do anything else. So fast forward to my Achilles rupturing, and, you know, everything's going through your mind. obviously when I ruptured it, I was like, yeah, I'm walking this off. Kobe walked off, I'm walking off. And so I walk off, the doctor's trying to grab me, and I'm like, get off me. Like, I'm walking this. And I walked to the sideline, I stayed there the whole rest of the game. Then I didn't get to use the cart afterwards. That wasn't my choice. I would have used the cart to get to the locker room at that point. But Cam had gotten injured that game and hurt his neck. And so the cart, they used the cart for him to get to, and I didn't even know he hurt his neck. And he's never played again. That was the end of his career. And which was crazy. That Arizona Stadium is like the house of horrors for us. But I get back to the locker room and I open my phone, and the first message I had, I scrolled all the way down, was Kobe saying, hey, you know, time to get to work. Don't be no And it was like, you know what it is. You know what the work that needs to be done. It's not done. You're not done. It's not over. Like, get to work. And I was like, yep, you're right. And wow. So, you know, I had my 30 minutes of feeling sorry for myself, and then got back on the horse and start figuring out where I was getting the surgery and what I could do to heal quickest. And that was that.
6: Wow. That's amazing. I appreciate you sharing that. That's obviously a special friendship and a special text and all that stuff. And I appreciate everything you just said. Get you out of here on some quick ones. So I had Dan Quinn on a couple months ago, and I said, most underrated player you've ever been around. He said Brandon Mebane. Is that the right answer? Or
7: 100% the right answer. Banger.
6: All right, you have the floor on Mebane.
7: Oh, yeah, banger. I mean, probably the most important unspoken person in that defense. I mean, dominant, incredibly dominant. But he played in Seattle at a time that D-tackles weren't getting respected that way unless you had the high sack numbers. And when you're in a great defense, you're rarely going to have high sack numbers because it's about playing sound football consistently and being accountable, doing your job at a high level. So unless you kind of made some selfish moves and took some bad angles and start playing the pass when it's run and gave up some potentially cost to defense, you weren't going to ever get that. And so, yeah, I think he was probably one of the best players in the National Football League that was never talked about. No matter how much we talked about him, no matter how much we gave him credit, the numbers never stacked up where you'd be like, oh, he got 8 sacks or 9 sacks and he's one of the best D tackles, but we couldn't play the defense without him.
6: Favorite thing about doing Amazon on Thursday nights, what is it?
7: It's just being around the crew, you know, being around the team, being around my teammates, Carissa, Tony, Fitz, Witt, you know, all the staff, you know, Amy, freaking Mirror, Spoon, Amina, you know, Al, getting to hear the stories from Al Michaels, never gets old, never not once. No, Kaylee, it's just an incredible environment to be in every single day. And I think you appreciate that. You appreciate your teammates. You appreciate everything they bring. Kirk Herbstreit is a legendary voice in college football, but he's an incredible guy, incredible part of our team. There's it's a ton of people that you look forward to coming to work and being part of something special and making sure everybody feels valued, everybody. And then going out there and trying to add context to what you're watching and what people are watching and entertain people. Al Michaels told us early on, he says, you guys played, you guys were stars, you guys are superstars, and that was great. That's no longer the case anymore. Like, it's not about you. It's about the product on the field, and your only job is to enhance that product and entertain these people, not be the product, not be the show. It's to increase and enhance the show so that people absorb and enjoy.
6: So I said, that's kind of badass advice from Al Michaels, being like, you're no longer the focal point of this operation.
7: Mm-hmm. It's great advice, Sage.
6: It's great. Yeah, I never thought about it like that. Wow. Okay. Good stuff. Thank you, Al Michaels. Good broadcasting advice. Richard German, thank you for taking the time, buddy.
7: My pleasure. My pleasure. Anytime.
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6: All right, Bijan Robinson is here, one of the best players in football. He's here with Colgate. I want to talk about that. I also want to talk about the best players in football part. So you were, I just saw a funny clip of Kevin Byard saying you're the best player in football. And then it cuts to you, and you say, you might also, let's be real. How did it feel to get to look in the camera and say I'm the best player in football?
31: You know, I only said that because I was like kind of joking because I didn't know, you know, what would happen. But for somebody else to say it, you know, it was definitely like a definite respect moment. You know, I was like, man, like, it's cool to hear another peer of mine that's obviously top in the league at what he does say that. But it was, man, it was a blessing to like see that whole process and just to, you know, see all the hard work that I put in and been blessed with. You know, come by all the peers that voted me to be at that position. Obviously, like, I got a lot of work to do. And, you know, I know that, you know, we got a lot of work to do as a team. So we got to keep just getting better from what I did last year and keep on improving.
6: I want to ask you about the running game in general, because it was interesting reading some of the quotes from coordinators this year. The way the league is going, The defenses are never going to do anything other than try to take the explosive pass away, like, for the rest of time. They've realized explosive passes, you just take them away. Doesn't matter if there's running lanes, whatever, they'll take it. They just don't want the 30-yard bomb that changes the drive, especially when you consider, like, the kickoff rules and where the – like, if you give up a 20-yard pass, you're done, right? So yes. What's been happening the last few years, people have started to realize that the running game – is really, really, really important. And before you came into the league, there were a lot of analytics people like myself going, "Ooh, running backs don't matter." They matter very much. Now we're seeing the pendulum swing back, and we're seeing guys get paid. We're seeing guys get drafted again really high. We're seeing offenses understand. Like, I saw at the end of the year last year, Andy Reid said, got defenses just weren't biting on their play action, just weren't doing it. They just weren't coming down. They were saying, yeah, whatever. And if you don't have a good running back and you don't have an explosive running game, Kenneth Walker has won the damn Super Bowl for the Seahawks on the offensive side of the ball. What have you seen in the last couple of years as far as the most important innovations, whatever, in the running game that have tilted the game back towards the running back? And obviously we saw, everybody wants to be heavy personnel. Everybody wants to be able to run the ball. You want to have explosives out of that, whether that's run or the pass. But when you watch it, as someone who watches all this film, what do you see?
31: It's demoralizing to get beat in the run game. it starts early, because if you're just the most physical team and you're getting 10-yard, 15-yard, 20-yard run chunks, like it's demoralizing, man. And you see it in the defender space. They start arguing. They start trying to figure out what's going wrong, how to stop it. And then when you break those long ones, like, oh man, like it's a better feeling seeing a guy just defeated for trying to get off a block, trying to, you know, get in the gap, and you just manipulating him and he's out his gap and that run is free. Like those are

0: Now, like trying to get those long explosives in the pass game, but when you have a running game that can change the game, which it's that's how it's been in these past 3 years, it's pretty special to watch. And like just as a team, you know, it brings juice to everybody, the defense, everybody watching, the crowd, like everybody gets juiced up because it's one of those things that is demoralizing to the crowd and to the team that you're playing against. Because it's just hard to stop.
1: You told us a couple months ago that you were trying to get into golf. Did it happen?
0: So I haven't yet. I've golfed a couple times, and it just didn't look too good for me.
1: It's a
0: But
1: process.
0: I'm making sure, you know. I met a golf coach, and I'm setting up lessons as soon as the season ends. As soon as
1: Okay.
0: the season ends, I got lessons already set up, ready to go in the neighborhood. So I'm excited for it. I'm excited
1: No,
0: for
1: it
0: it.
1: never looks pretty at the beginning. I promise you.
0: Oh.
1: It always, you're
0: And
1: an athlete. You get it.
0: I'm
1: You get the
0: competitive.
1: process.
0: I know I'm so competitive, and I even missed it. Like when I missed it, I was like, all right. I was like, well, I don't know what I'm doing.
1: It's
0: But
1: gonna happen.
0: yeah,
1: Embrace the suck. Embrace
0: you're
1: the
0: right.
1: suck. You're gonna get there. There's light at the end of the tunnel, I promise you.
0: Most definitely.
1: Bijan Robinson, thanks, buddy. Good
0: Yes,
1: luck on
0: sir.
1: the golf course.
0: No, thank you, man. I know. We'll reconvene soon.
2: Pardon the interruption, but I'm Mike Wilbon. It's National Thank You Day, Tony. Anybody you'd like to thank?
3: I'm Tony Kornheiser. I'd like to thank all the people behind the scenes who make this show happen. I don't remember their names at the moment, but they're fine people. And I know I can convey my thanks to them this way, don't you think?
2: Yeah, I think this is a step forward because you used to call them the Littles. Remember that?
3: Littles. Yeah, I remember that. But I also, every time we had an intern, I called him or her Cliffy because I didn't want to have
2: That's
3: to
2: right.
3: remember their names. So everybody became a Cliffy. Welcome to PTI, boys and girls. In today's episode, Aaron Judge homers. Lane Kiffin faces a trip back to Ole Miss. And Jeff Saturday joins us for 5 good minutes. But we begin today with the Kansas City Chiefs demolishing the visiting Denver Broncos last night, 31-10. It was the return of Patrick Mahomes after tearing his left ACL. Mahomes scored 1 touchdown running, 2 touchdowns passing. It was the Kansas City debut of running back Kenneth Walker, who actually gained more yards by himself than the entire Broncos team, 191 to 176. Wilbon, what did this result say to you about each team?
2: Well, Tony, let me go to Denver first because I don't know what it says. Sean Payton's a hell of a coach. They had a new play caller. All of his new. Bo Nix coming off his own injury situation. I'm gonna leave Denver alone for now because I don't know what that meant. It meant it's a game. They'd
3: Okay.
2: lost. They weren't
3: Okay.
2: going undefeated. Now let me go to Kansas City. Patrick Mahomes, to me, it was inspiring to watch him. I don't think he was great vintage Patrick Mahomes. He couldn't be. He's only 9 months removed from a ripped up knee. He'll get there, I think, incrementally. Patrick Mahomes will get back to being Patrick Mahomes. But it was inspiring watching him, Tony. The
3: Yeah,
2: touchdown
3: yeah.
2: run, there was no
3: Yeah.
2: downfield passing whatsoever. None. No passing game down the field. Okay, they got time, they'll get there. But Kenneth Walker, wow, that kid was great. They made the right pick in getting him. Andy Reid doesn't trust
3: Yeah.
2: the running game for too long because he wants to throw it 40 times, but they trusted him last night. And so Kansas City, A plus in all the things you have to do to win a game like that against a division rival.
3: We are on the same wavelength here. If I were still writing a sports column, I would have written about Patrick Mahomes. I would have written about what it means to have a healthy Patrick Mahomes. I would have pointed out the 3 Super Bowls that he has already won by being healthy. And then I would have emphasized that running play in the first quarter when he went 15 yards, dove into the end zone between 2 Denver defenders, and came up not limping, not in pain. And I would have talked about the symbolism of that because that was very important. And then I would have said what you've heard me say a million times, that while per se he might not be the best passer, best passing quarterback in the league, he's the best football player on the planet. Denver is a good team. That's not a weak team. That's not a weak
2: No.
3: coach. He may take over the play calling again, but that team was 14-3 last year. They got to the AFC Championship game, and Bo Nix was deservedly praised. And then they got wiped out. Just wiped out. Mahomes in his first game comes in there. They were 6-11.

0: last year, mostly with Mahomes, and they annihilated this team. I mean, that team gained 176 yards. Do you know how many games Sean Payton has coached? 313. That's the third lowest amount of yards. I want to say one other thing, because the Chiefs look great. You know who else looked great? Who? Tom Cruise looked great, sitting next to Taylor Swift. Tom Cruise is 64 years old. He looks 34. He's Benjamin Button. That's who he is. Wow.
1: God. Taylor Swift and Tom Cruise in the A block of this show. Let's move, Tony, to baseball's home stretch. You and I love good pennant races. Aaron Judge homered for the first time since coming off the injured list as the Yankees clinched the playoff spot as usual. The Dodgers also clinched the spot as usual, 14 straight for them. Tarik Skubal had his first great outing with Los Angeles. The Padres beat the Rockies for their eighth straight win. And White Sox rookie Tristan Peters drew an 18-pitch walk that seemed to spark a win over the Guardians as those teams tussle for first place in the AL Central. What, Tony, was the biggest deal in baseball to you last night?
0: I'm going to lay off the White Sox. I know you have a lot on the White Sox and a lot of years invested in the White Sox. So, you'll say something about them. If you ask me in the near term what was the biggest moment last night, the biggest deal, it was Aaron Judge hitting a ball 414 feet. Because Aaron Judge, since he had gotten back last week, was 3-for-20 with 11 strikeouts. This home run did not change the game. They were ahead of Minnesota to begin with. But there is great symbolism in that shot. Because if Aaron Judge is hitting home runs, the Yankees can, in fact, beat anybody. I am moved, though, that the biggest deal overall, because of what it means historically, at least to me, the Dodgers. You know, you get to the playoffs 14 years. It's easier now. There's six teams in each league. But 14 is 14. They spend a lot of money. They spend it wisely. The guy they're renting right now, you referred to, Tarik Skubal. How's this for a line? 7 innings, 3 hits, no runs, 7 strikeouts, 90 pitches. That's how you draw it up,
1: Skubal,
0: Mike. And that's just tremendously impressive.
1: No doubt, Tone. No doubt. But, and no, I'm not going to the White Sox. I'm going
0: to
1: give you a lineup, and you tell me where they play.
0: You go to the Padres.
1: Tatis, Machado, France, Merrill, Bogarts, Cronenworth. Okay, now I'm going to tell you the one team that the Los Angeles Dodgers and all their 14 trips and all their billions spent don't want to see. They don't want to see them dudes. I don't want to see them either in case the Cubs had to play them. Maybe Cubs, Phillies, maybe that'll take place. And we don't see the Padres right away, Tony. It's the Padres. And they haven't clinched anything. I mean, Arizona is still on their bumper tight.
0: They're within a game and a half of you. They're moving in the right direction.
1: That's my point. They also have
0: easy teams coming up. They have Colorado, I believe, and they have Miami. And they close
1: Arizona
0: in a hard series with Arizona. That's at the end. But they may be too far ahead by then. They may be. Let's move to college football.
1: Very scary.
0: And the most anticipated game of the season so far. Number 7 LSU would now coach Lane Kiffin. Going back to number 8 Ole Miss for the first time since he deserted them right before the playoffs last season. In anticipation of some sparks, the governor of Louisiana put on his wish list that the game be, quote, played in complete Southern hospitality, unquote. Wilmon, what do you expect?
1: You know, Tony, I don't expect disruption. I really don't. I expect Ole Miss to win this game. I expect it to be a hard-fought game. I expect there to be lots of chanting and singing, almost European soccer style, directed at the head coach of Louisiana State University. I think that LSU has been overly praised because they beat an awful Clemson squad last week, and it don't mean jack. And I expect Ole Miss. And by the way, everybody's asking for calm. You know, the Golden at Ole Miss is asking for calm. Yep. Louisiana governor, as you said, asking for calm. All that's great. I don't think there's going to be people acting up in that way. If the game was at LSU, I might not proclaim such a thing. But I expect Ole Miss to get after it and really take LSU out.
0: I think it's going to be a holy war. I think for a lot of people on the Ole Miss team, in terms of psychology and what this means, this could end up being the most important, most significant game they ever played. They like to say in Oxford at tailgates, they like to say hotty toddy. This is hotty toddy times 10. You got people at LSU right now that Lane Kiffin took with him when he went from Ole Miss to LSU. And you got people at Ole Miss right now that Lane Kiffin tried to take with him, and they decided to stay. So you don't have to stir this pot. This pot has been stirred for months now. I don't necessarily see the team that you see winning this game. I'm not sure about that. I know that Golding has called for calm. Kiffin went out and said there's no pressure on his players. He said all the pressure is on me, all the red flags are on me.
1: And
0: then this is a direct quote. This is a direct quote from Lane Kiffin. We won 7 games last year. They won 13. What? We, they. No, no, no. You won 13. You coached Ole Miss. You won 13. They in your life is LSU. They won 7 games. This is identity theft. What is he talking about?
1: Ole Miss.
0: That's
1: Ole
0: wild.
1: Ole Miss is
0: wild.
1: The aggrieved party. They're the aggrieved party. Holy war, I hope. And Tony, maybe I just said what I'm wishing. I'm wishing for Ole Miss to beat LSU's brains out. Sorry, Booger McFarland and my LSU friends. Sorry.
0: I sort of think LSU is going to win, but we'll see. But that's a game I want to watch.
1: Yes,
0: everybody wants to watch that one. Let's take a break. Coming up, with Myles Garrett injured, what should Aaron Donald expect from offensive lines in his return for retirement? We're going to ask Jeff Saturday.
1: We'll also ask him about my Bears bowling over the Panthers on that right side for 291 yards rushing.
0: Do you think that Archie and Eli will go to that game in Mississippi? Do you think Mississippi will call everybody back? They'll have every seat for themselves?
1: They should.
0: What do you think?
1: They should.
0: Yeah.
1: I don't know whether they would.
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4: 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NFL Network is now on the ESPN app. If they had any more football, my doctor will have some words. No, we're good. Sick. Football is on. 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
2: Time to dig into the NFL trenches with our great friend ESPN NFL analyst Jeff Saturday. Let's start with this. The Chiefs started an undrafted rookie, Khalil Benson, at left tackle last night. Jeff, a position he had not played since high school, and they succeeded in what I guess is a gamble. Can you give us a sense of how challenging this was?
3: Oh, let me just put this in perspective. You're a left tackle starting for the first time at that position in the NFL. Patrick Mahomes, you know, potentially going to be compared to Tom Brady in a few years, is coming off an ACL tear 9 months ago, and you're going against a team that had 68 sacks the prior year. You know, you think that may, he was knotted up, very nervous, guaranteed, but the Chiefs did a fantastic job of, you know, playing physical football with Kenny Walker, and they did a great job helping him, putting tight ends over there, slide protecting, did a nice job of making sure he wasn't left on an island all day to fend for himself. Ton of respect, though, tip of the cap to Benson to be able to go do that. And on the biggest of stage, Monday Night Football, the last game of week one. If you think my boy wasn't knotted up and nervous, you're lying to yourself. To go play through it, again, much respect.
4: Jeff, we got our own left tackle situation in Chicago, not even knowing who's going to be there and injury questions, but the right side of that line looks like bowling for dollars. What do you see with them specifically and how that right side helped open up all those holes Sunday?
3: All right, let me just say this. It's got to be a Bear fan that we're going to score 59 points and you're going to pick on the left tackle of this thing and be like, it's not good enough. What I mean, can we have nice things in Chicago? I read the greatest tweet that I've seen from any Bear. Olin Krutz wrote, "Give me a second. I got to get accustomed to this kind of offense, right? Like, I got to get accustomed to scoring points and laying this thing out, right? That's how you need to feel. Don't worry about it. You gloss over the ugly, bro, because it was so pretty other than that. And you're right, right? I mean, when you think about Wright, you think about Jackson, their ability to push people around, to bounce dudes' backs off the field, to play physical, to set up these plays. But Ben Johnson has done a masterful job at getting guys and giving them right angles, making sure they can do this thing right, whether it's Tooney, you name it, right? However you got to lay it. And now, you know, Bradberry and all the different pieces and parts, put them all together, allow this offense to come together. You got running backs who can make explosive plays, receivers that can make explosive plays, tight ends that can make explosive plays. Oh, and one of the great young quarterbacks up and coming in Caleb Williams. You got a lot of nice stuff, Wilbon. Stop complaining about the one thing that might not
2: good
3: be perfect.
2: Right. Jeff.
4: I'll be better this week, Jeff. I promise. Jeff, a guy that I feel for is Eagles guard Landon Dickerson, who said in training camp he probably shouldn't play until he feels healthy. He played injured and said he was a complete liability. He was so hard on himself. Teams now put him on IR. Jeff, all of you guys are tough up front. How's this kid supposed to know when he should tap out, when he should try it? What are the guidelines here?
3: Yeah, I mean, I think he gave all he could, right? And even last year, you think about this Eagles up front, man, they were banged up last year, right? Like, dudes taking turns, missing games, playing injured, like you said, you could see it in their motion and movement. But it really stuck out again with Dickerson this past week. And he's true to form, like in what he's saying, he was a liability. A lot of pass rushers getting to his edge quick, you know, quick pressure on Jalen Hurts, all of those things. And you understand, like, there's a certain point as a lineman when you're like, man, I can't get in front of this guy. I can't stay in front. I can't sit my hips. I can't get any push or movement. He's there. Take a month off, man. Get your body rehab. Do all the things you can do and then come back. And he's such a mountain of a man. You know, I tell people, like a guy like me, right? I'm weighing 290-ish when I'm playing or somewhere in that range. My margin for error is small. This is a massive human playing guard inside, right? So his margin for error, he could hold up and it may not look as bad, but for him and his standard of play, it showed up in a way he didn't want to be that liability, especially for an Eagles team who I believe can make noise again. He doesn't want to be that, and it's much more important for him in the latter part of the season than these next 4 weeks, in my opinion.
2: All right, Jeff, we'll get you out of here on this question. I just want to say, first of all, thank you very much for saying to Wilbon, your team scored 59 points. Shut
3: 59.
2: Up. Don't give us misery. Don't give us misery. Okay, here we go. We'll go to Myles Garrett. How does Myles Garrett's injury change how offensive lines can now account for Aaron Donald?
3: Oh, that's a great question. You know, your slide protection or helping and looking for it. The problem, and I know Donald hadn't played in a couple years, is teams did it, and he still beat them, right? Double teams, triple teams, like you name it. So I think it will take time for him to get back in his rhythm of a live game, right, playing consecutive snaps in a long drive. If I'm the Rams and I'm thinking about Aaron Donald, it's probably 10 or 15 snaps, right, pass rush situations, because it is fatiguing to go turn and chase and go run the runs down to go opposite field of view or doing that kind of thing. And I think teams will be smart to try to give him a bunch of different looks, but try to fatigue him. And so that he's, you know, gets back, builds himself back into football shape. But I think from an offensive perspective, you figure, how do I help? Where can I slide? Can a back get up in there and chip maybe at the line of scrimmage? Different ways. But again, all those things have been tried, and he's Defensive Player of the Year still. So it ain't like it's going to be new for him with the expectations. It's just a matter of how quickly can he get back to form that we saw him at when he left.
2: Thank you, Jeff, as always.
4: Thank
2: Many
4: you,
2: thanks.
4: Jeff. Appreciate
2: Thank
4: it.
3: You. Appreciate you, fellas. Glad to be back.
2: Let's take one last break still to come with the Broncos right to try to lure Drew Brees out of retirement.
4: And the Miz heads back to the mound in Pittsburgh tonight.
2: Seriously, you scored 59 points.
4: I'm thrilled. I just want to know what Jeff thinks about our left tackle situation. He knows more about this stuff than any.
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1: Happy time, people. Happy 55th birthday, Michael Malone. Malone won the NBA championship in 2023, coaching the Denver Nuggets, who beat Miami in the finals. By the spring of 2025, Malone had been fired. He went on TV for a while, and now he will coach the University of North Carolina, filling the empty chair that was vacated when Hubert Davis was fired. This is Carolina's second pass at bringing in a championship pro coach for one of its big revenue college teams. In football, they did it with Bill Belichick, which hasn't worked out yet. Malone reportedly has spent $20 million on his first team. Malone said his biggest challenge was studying film on a group of players he did not know and learning about them. At least nobody is calling Tar Heel basketball the 31st NBA team.
2: I don't want to wish ill to Michael Malone as he takes over North Carolina basketball. I'm just glad he doesn't have the most recently great Tar Heel basketball player, Caleb Wilson. I'm glad we'll be able to say in Chicago and from North Carolina, Caleb Wilson.
1: Yeah, what a Chicago-centric show this is. A not-so-happy anniversary for Brian Wagner. On this day 35 years ago, the Patriots punter was pinned in the back of his own end zone and ended up punting the ball directly into his blocking back's end zone, as it were. Ernie Mills scooped up the ball for a Steelers touchdown. As rare as that play might seem, we can show you almost the same scenario. Miami punter Thomas Morstead launched his punt directly into the backside of blocking back Trent Sherfield in 2022. The Dolphins were more fortunate than the Patriots. It only cost them a safety. By the way, the Patriots cut Wagner the next day, but he played four more seasons in the NFL, and guess what? Wagner's final season was back in New England.
2: Much worse punt than that, Tom. Worst punt I ever saw. Our dear friend Joe Theismann in Chicago in the wind against the Bears, speaking of Chicago-centric. The records show a one-yard punt. I don't believe that I was there. It was negative one. It went up and back over his head in the wind in Soldier Field. He was punting because the kicker, Hayes from North Carolina, was hurt. But Joe, he shouldn't have been in there doing that, but he took one for the team.
1: Happy trails to Drew Brees following Philip Rivers' footsteps. Brees reportedly turned down a chance to come out of retirement to play for Sean Payton and the Broncos in last year's playoffs after starting quarterback Bo Nix suffered a fractured ankle. ESPN reports that the 47-year-old Brees initially considered it, but wanted to see how his body would respond to a workout. Not well, it turns out, as Brees felt discomfort in his throwing wrist, so he passed on the opportunity. The precedent for this move was set in December of last year, when 44-year-old Philip Rivers came out of retirement to quarterback the Colts after Daniel Jones tore an Achilles.
2: This is never a good idea. I'm glad Drew Brees thought better of it at that age and stage. And Drew Brees, the great Drew Brees. Yeah. You walk into rooms and wave. You don't go back.
1: All right, let's go to the big finish. Paul George, who I know you love, says Jason Tatum is a Celtics superstar and he's just there to help. Do you agree with that?
2: There's no disagreeing with that. You can hate him if you want. You don't disagree either. Ben Shelton thinks there should be a clock on second serves. Do you?
1: This is about Zverev, because Zverev bounces the ball 10 times, 12 times, 20 times. It's the Zverev clock. You don't need it with anybody else. The Blackhawks named 21-year-old Connor Bedard captain, second youngest in your franchise's history. Does that make sense?
2: So Jonathan Toews, yeah, but what makes more sense is getting more talent on that team. That's what I care about. Your Nats face Christopher Sanchez tonight. How you feeling?
1: Well, I'm not particularly confident. I'm hopeful, but I mean, Sanchez is 17-5 with a 2.79 ERA.
2: Pretty damn good.
1: Last one, your boy The Miz is on the mound against the Pirates tonight. What do you expect from him?
2: You think Sanchez is great? The Miz is allowing almost a full run less. I expect one run max. That's what I expect.
1: He's good. No, he's having a great year. I still would have taken Skeens ahead of him. We're out of time. Trying to do better the next time. I'm Tony Kornheiser.
2: I'm Mike Wilbon. Same time tomorrow, knuckleheads. And now, your sports.
1: What are you doing in New York, by the way?
3: Why
1: are you?
3: Hello and welcome in. It's Always College Football. I'm your host, Craig McElroy. So happy to have you here with us. It is week three. It is our preview show. It's our favorite show of the week. We dive deep into the matchups, and we got a lot of great ones this week. First couple weeks for a handful of teams, maybe we didn't learn that much. Well, guess what? We're going to find out. We're going to find out now and moving forward. If you like this breakdown, you can get an extended version by going and subscribing to the podcast. Wherever you get your podcast, go on there. We do 12 games here in week three. Give you picks, give you things to look at, give you questions that will decide the outcome. You can also check us out on the ESPN College Football YouTube page. Let's kick things off in the Big 12 with two teams that might very well be playing in the conference championship. It's Texas Tech and Houston from Lubbock. Number 22, Houston at number 13, Texas Tech. This game will be 8 o'clock Eastern time on Fox from Galaxy Stadium in Lubbock. I'm so used to it being AT&T, but it's beside the point. It's all good. Texas Tech about an 8-point favorite right now. They won the Big 12 last year. They get to the Orange Bowl. It wasn't pretty. They lose 23-0 in the shutout to Oregon. And the entire offseason was like, man, they might have made it, but there's a long way for Texas Tech can go. Meanwhile, on the other side, Houston, a very quiet 10-3. They take care of business against LSU in the bowl game. And I think most people would sit there if they weren't paying attention, say, oh, well, Houston, they have a good year. They might not even know. Well, Willie Fritz can coach. We know that. And by the way, a lot of what he's done is very reminiscent of what he's done everywhere else he's ever been. And one of the big tells here, how often do his teams get to the red zone? He is 39-0. When his teams get to the red zone, a lot more often than you, right? When they score a touchdown on every single red zone trip, they are just 19-15, which is kind of weird. So not necessarily trying to be perfect down there, just trying to be relentless. But both these teams are ranked. Both these teams are 2-0. They already share a common opponent, which almost never happens in week three of the season. Texas Tech and Houston both beat Oregon State. Texas Tech 35-24, Houston beat them 33-20. Same result kind of on the surface, not really the same game when you dive into it a little bit deeper because Houston piled up 533 yards against them. That was the most total offense they've had in several years, dating back to 23. Texas Tech actually got outgained in Corvallis. They gave up a bunch of sacks, had some penalties, needed some fourth quarter juice to get out of Corvallis. So the market right now says that Texas Tech is 8 points better than Houston. Well, the tape might not necessarily agree with that. Let's start with the quarterbacks. Houston has Connor Wigman, who has been around for a while, been 5 years, had a healthy season last year, turned that healthy season into 25 touchdown passes. He opened the year with over 300 in the score through the year against Oregon State, walked in another on himself. He can run. He can definitely run. And Texas Tech doing something a little different. And this is something that we don't hear about very often. Look, Will Hammond is the starter. And in Corvallis, he was very solid. 20 of 27, 189, 32-yard go-ahead score to Koyikin with about 6:31 to play. And then, hey, in comes Thomas Castellanos. Let's close this thing out. Fifth-year guy. Got that court-granted final season, and Texas Tech is kind of using him as a package quarterback near the goal line late in games, and it's just emphasizing quarterback run. I mean, ran one in from 7 yards in the first quarter, threw a clinching 8-yard touchdown with a minute and change remaining. So Texas Tech has a starter who moves it, but also a backup that can come in and finish it, which is a really pretty arrangement. I kind of like how they're using Castellanos so far. And be fascinating to see how it all works out. We'll start with the weapons, all right? Amari Thomas is Houston's engine, 8 for 133 and a touchdown against Oregon State. He's where Wigman goes when the pocket starts to break down a bit. Mekhi Hughes, he's the running back. He goes for 98 and a score in that game as well. And Texas Tech's best offensive player right now is probably Jacoby Williams, who went 20 times for 116 yards in Corvallis. And Felix Ojo, he's the young tackle, and everybody's already paying close attention to that young man. He's terrific. Now, the monsters in the trenches right now, Shield Woods defense, that's Houston's defense. Part of the reason, it's Texas Tech's defense, formerly of Houston, I might add, is ranked top 13 in the country. And the headline right now is no one's scored a rushing touchdown against them just yet. You got legit edge presence, really, really good edge presence on both sides. You also have Ben Roberts, who's been terrific, had 10 tackles and a sack in Corvallis. Houston's defense belongs to Austin Armstrong, who's been really good at one thing. He's good on third down so far. So Brandon Mack, and Latravian McCutcheon. Those guys are off the edge. You got Jaden Yates, he transfers over from Ole Miss. He's kind of in the middle of all of it. So it's really interesting team. As far as injuries, neither program has put out an availability report just yet. So the moment we know of anything on either side, you'll find out like we are. One standing note is Will Hammond, who's in his first month back after missing most of last year. And this will be by far the toughest test he's faced in his young starting career. Houston's offense is strength. 300 through the air, 200 on the ground in the same afternoon. Really, really quality from a balance standpoint. Meanwhile, Texas Tech's defense, that's a huge strength too. No one's run a touchdown in on them all season. Houston's offense, one of the weaknesses, when Houston gets pressured, well, the answer has to come from the run game because so far kind of the quick screen game hasn't been super productive for them. For Texas Tech's defense, Oregon State threw for nearly 400 yards and a couple touchdowns on them. And one receiver went for 240. So that's something worth watching. Texas Tech offense, look, they play fast. That's a strength as well. They complete a high percentage. They're pretty efficient. The short passing game keeps them going throughout the game. Houston's defense, one of the strengths, is that they've been excellent getting off the field on third down, and opponents have been starting drives mostly inside of their own 25-yard line. So it's been really good from a field position standpoint for the Cougs. Texas Tech's offense, they're kind of living in third and long, and this is not really an offense that's a huge chunk play offense. They need to be a little more efficient there than Houston's defense, one of the weaknesses. Houston's run defense is probably propped up a little bit by an FCS blowout, which Southern finished the night with negative rushing yards. So the mismatch right now is Texas Tech in third and long against a Houston defense that has been elite at ending possessions. And Texas Tech, they're downhill between the tackles team. They want to be good at running at times, like, right, that's where they want to live. And they need to not be behind the sticks. And both these staffs know these two defenses are very stout. And maybe they get a little bit leaky on the perimeter. So whichever offense gets to the outside first is the one that will avoid those critical third and longs in the game. The questions that will decide it. Question one, who's Texas Tech's quarterback in the fourth quarter? Because Hammond has moved the offense and thrown go-ahead scores, and I love how they're using Castellanos right now. He's finished both jobs he's been handed so far. It's a functional arrangement that I think can be very, very helpful in the game that might come down to the wire, a Big 12 opener at home. Who do you trust there at the very end? The super veteran Castellanos or Hammond, who clearly has very good control of what they want to be offensively? Question two, can Texas Tech avoid third and long? This is a big mismatch here because Texas Tech's offensive weakness and Houston's defensive strength land on the exact same down. So if the Red Raiders are sitting there third and eight all night long, well, then Houston's defense gets to play the exact style that they want to play. Question three, is Houston's run defense for real? Now, look, big, whether it's a super strength or a medium strength, we don't know because you got the FCS asterisks, right? We don't know. So Texas Tech, they haven't run the ball super consistently this year. That's one thing they got to figure out. So can Texas Tech be an elite run team? Is Houston's defense, like it's ranked right now, are they as good as the ranking suggests? Question four, can Wigman get at this Texas Tech secondary? Now, part of the weakness right now is kind of the line that's in Corvallis, and not enough people are probably talking about. Now, they won the game. They still gave up a lot through the air. And Wigman had 25 touchdowns a year ago. He's been around. He's got Amari Thomas on the outside. So if Houston's going to go on the road and get this one, it's probably going to come off Wigman's arm through the air. And then question five, does anybody hit a chunk play? That's one thing. Houston has been one of the more explosive offenses in the country up to this point, while Texas Tech has been one of the least explosive. So with the total that's hovering in the low 50s, two ranked defenses, the margin might come down to two, maybe three plays that go 40-plus yards. And only one team so far has proven that they can consistently do that. I'm taking Texas Tech to win the game 27-24. This is where it's tough. Now, I think 8 points too many. I really do. They just got outgained by 121 on the road. And these two teams both have seen the exact same team. I also think Texas Tech has a better roster. And I also think Lubbock on a Friday night is worth real points. So I want to take Texas Tech to win the game. But I think Houston, with their explosive offense, could absolutely close that gap. And I wouldn't be surprised at all if they pulled off the outright upset. But I'll take the Red Raiders by a field goal. The Cougars will cover comfortably.
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1: 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Then, the Tide seeks retribution with a home field advantage against the Seminoles.
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4: Florida State at Alabama. Alabama's number 10. This will be 3:30 Eastern time on ABC. Bryant-Denny Stadium. Alabama right now a 20.5 point favorite. The total is 49.5. Now, we all remember last September when Florida State, Doak Campbell, week one, they knock off the Tide 31-17. It was Alabama's first season opening loss since 2001. Now, here's the wrinkle that not a lot of people have mentioned, right? Neither one of these programs have ever beaten the other twice in a row. Alabama is 2-0. In Lexington, they trailed by 4 at halftime and then went on to outscore Kentucky 32-0 in the final two quarters. They actually held the Wildcats to 62 total yards of offense after the break. Florida State's 1-1. The loss was at home to SMU 27-24. That field goal with 20 seconds left was the deciding points. Now, Florida State, they have not won a game away from Doak Campbell since November of 23. That is a stretch of 0-9 in true road games. Now they get to Bryant-Denny as a 20.5 point dog. Now, Keelan Russell, number 12, he's a sophomore, and everything you want is there. He has all the physical skills that you could possibly want. The guy's a natural thrower, very, very athletic. He's just got to settle down a little bit, trust his eyes a little bit. Against Kentucky, threw a couple picks. One was a tipped pass, bad decision on the first down, led to that tipped pass. And then the second was late in the first half that gifted Kentucky 3 points. So he was 16-23 for 188 in the performance, did have a touchdown, and settled in, I felt like, in the second half. The second half was much better. And that was kind of the version that everybody's signing up for when it comes to Keelan Russell's long-term growth. Now, here's the thing that's exciting. There's only been one passing touchdown so far all year in two games, and that's a very different result from what we saw from the Tide last year. Florida State will counter with Ashton Daniels. He's a fifth-year player. He's gone over 5,000 career passing yards. And look, he's a dangerous runner too. Now, the other part is that there are occasional mistakes. There are occasional interceptions. He's 12 of 23 for 125 against SMU. So the big thing for Daniels, doesn't necessarily need to be super elite in Tuscaloosa, but he can't put Florida State in a really difficult spot by turning the ball over. There's weapons on both sides. Hussein Kroma for Florida State, probably the best player on their offense, potentially. I mean, don't get me wrong. They got Deuce Robinson outside, so it's close. But I love what I've seen from Kroma so far. Now, he went for 116 in a score against SMU. First Seminole with back-to-back 100-yard rushing games since Trey Benson in 22. I mentioned Deuce Robinson. He's the veteran on the outside. He's the one guy that every single time you line up, you got to know where he's at. He'll go up and make the contested catch. Anytime you can double him, he'll still make that play. He's that good of a player. Alabama, though, they have really found a run game. And Daniel Hill just came off a career-high 104 and a touchdown. Now, Lotzier Brooks, he's number 3. He's a receiver to know. They'll move him around a little bit, sometimes in the slot, sometimes on the outside. He's going to be very important for this Alabama offense as they continue to grow. But the guy that's top billing, Ryan Coleman-Williams, he's number 1. And between the two of those guys is probably as dynamic and as athletic a 1-2 punch at wide receiver as you'll find. Those two guys can flat out fly. There's some monsters in the trenches for Kane Womack. He's the defensive coordinator. And what Alabama's doing right now defensively is amazing. They have allowed 4% third down conversion rate. That leads the country. They have also allowed just 69 rushing yards a game, and no one has run it in the end zone on them. Devin Tompkins, he's been a big disruptor up front. The addition from Virginia Tech, Caleb Woodson's coming off a 12-tackle and 2-sack performance in Lexington. And Luke Metz, the other linebacker, had a 34-yard pick 6. So here's the thing that kind of frames the afternoon. Kalen DeBoer is 37-1 when his team out-sacks the opponent. He is 10-11 when it does not. Mike Norvell is 2-18 when he loses the sack battle by three. So that third number, third down number will regress because there's no way you can allow just 4% all year long. We know it will. The only question is, will it regress this week? Now, Florida State's defense, lost Tony White, run defense have been fine, have not allowed a rushing touchdown either. But where Florida State's genuinely good is taking the football away. They have four takeaways already, which is among the top 20 in all of college football. Now, infirmary, Alabama's most recent availability update came before the Kentucky game, so there's still a few statuses that we're curious about. Running back A.K. Deer, safety Jaira Edwards, he's back after a late August surgery. Receiver Noah Rogers, not sure what his availability looks like right now. And then right guard Michael Carroll, he missed the Kentucky game, so will he be back for Florida State? Florida State hasn't put anything out just yet, so we don't have a read on the Seminoles as of this moment. Strengths and weaknesses. Alabama's strength, four rushing touchdowns a game here in the first two games. And they got scores from three different running backs at Kentucky. Florida State's defense, a strength, is that they have four takeaways, which is excellent. Top 20 in college football. Alabama's offense, five giveaways in two games. That's not what you're looking for, including three turnovers last week on the road in Lexington against just one passing touchdown. Florida State's defense, one of the weaknesses, SMU put up 585 on them in Tallahassee. And a lot of it came through the air. That's a big part of it. Now, Florida State's offense, one of the strengths is that Kroma and Daniels, that's a real run game. That's a real threat. And they send the receiver flying across the formation as much as anybody with jet sweep action. Alabama defense, one of the strengths, that no one's converted a third and long on them. They've allowed, I believe, just 10 first downs a game in the first two games of the year. Florida State's offense, they have not been very good on third downs. That's not what you want, especially when they're in third and short, which has not been good either. Meanwhile, Alabama's defense, they have not really defended a single snap of jet sweep action, which gave them some fits last year, and they're about to see a great deal of it. Now, the big mismatch is on third down, and that's probably the most lopsided pairing on the entire ticket when evaluating these two teams. Alabama's the best team in America getting off the field. Florida State has not been very good staying on it. So if the Seminoles can't convert on third down, and they might have a difficult time doing that, the only currency they have is to steal a possession off of Alabama and turn the tide over. Questions that determine the outcome. Number one, how fast does Alabama adjust to the lateral motion? Now, Florida State, they run a ton of jet sweep action. Flying across the formation, they do it as often as anybody. And Alabama has struggled with that at times. They haven't seen very much of it in the first two games. So you got to watch the first three series. Is Alabama able to sort that out on the fly? Or is Florida State getting some positive yardage because of the misdirection that Mike Norvell utilized? Question two, can Florida State convert a third down? Now, this is the mismatch in the game. Alabama's allowed 4% conversion rate. Florida State is under a third. They're even worse on third and short. So there's no version of this upset where the Seminoles can go three and out all afternoon and win on takeaways alone. They got to sustain some drives. Question three, does Alabama hand it over again? Now, Alabama's offensive weakness and Florida State's defensive strength are kind of in the same column right now, right? Keelan Russell gave a couple away on the road through the air, and he's got to stop doing that for sure, because if he makes mistakes, that gives Florida State life. And Florida State just forced four turnovers against SMU and turned them into just 7 points. So they got to be better at capitalizing on those short fields, but four turnovers is not something to overlook. Question four, which side does Florida State run at? Look, Alabama has been really, really good defending the run so far this year, and they've been very, very solid. Now, we'll see exactly where things go. If Kroma is getting 5 yards a crack early and they're potentially able to get it up the middle of the defense, that's going to be really helpful. Florida State, if they can stay on schedule and avoid those third downs, that would be massive. Look, I'll be on the call for this one on ABC at 3:30. So you're not going to get a pick from me, but I will give you this. Alabama right now is winning with a defense that is playing at a level that they expect to sustain. I think this defense is the real deal. I do, however, think that Florida State's offense can present challenges, especially with how they run the ball and the misdirection that they utilize. I also think turnovers will be enormous in this game as well. If Alabama keeps a clean sheet, that'll be very helpful. But if Florida State can continue to take the ball off the offense, that'll be big for the Noles as well. Can't wait to be there alongside Sean McDonough and Katie George in Tuscaloosa.
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4: Number 16, SMU at number 23, Louisville. This is 3:30 Eastern time on ESPN2. Louisville is a 1.5-point favorite. The total is 59.5, one of the tightest lines on the board, maybe the highest total on the board. And both these teams have already played a game that ended on a field goal in the final 30 seconds. SMU won 27-24 at Florida State on that 21-yarder with 21 seconds left, a game that was delayed by 2 hours because of a power outage at Doak Campbell. Louisville lost to Ole Miss 48-31 on a 48-yarder as time expired. Now, that's Louisville's fourth loss in its last 17 games on an opponent's field goal in overtime or at the buzzer, which is a point where this has become a pattern of bad luck, hasn't it? SMU is 2-0. Louisville is 1-1. And the Mustangs have won both meetings since they joined the ACC. And Jeff Brohm said it really loud. They kind of had Louisville's number the last couple years. And two things that you need to keep an eye on heading into this matchup Saturday afternoon. Rhett Lashley is 12-2 when his team loses time of possession by 8 or more, which is crazy. They are supposed to have fewer snaps and build with explosive plays. So When you're looking at time of possession, it does not matter when it comes to SMU. Jeff Brohm, it wins 90% when he wins the turnover margin by one. 28% when he loses it by one. So, explosive plays and turnovers. The winner of this game controls their destiny in the ACC, and the winner might very well find their way to Charlotte for the ACC championship game. Signal callers, Kevin Jennings. He's number seven, fifth year, and just passed Ben Hicks for the SMU career total offense record. At Florida State, he went for 430 through the air and three touchdowns. That was a career high. And then against UC Davis, 14-16 for 337 and five

season. And a game this close, it's not necessarily just a footnote. That matters because SMU is really good at taking the ball away. Trey Richardson, he's the number one guy for Louisville at wide receiver. A couple touchdowns in his debut, 62-yard big plays. Like, he's big time. And SMU is going to spread it around to a degree it's almost comical. Okay, against UC Davis, 16 different Mustangs caught a pass, which is a program record. Yannick Smith, he created the big play at Florida State. Jalen Cooper is also have some big play potential. You got Randy Pittman. He's kind of the safety valve at tight end that can keep drives alive. Now, the monsters in the trenches, Clev Lubin, probably the most disruptive individual player in the entire game. And then a really good 1-2 punch at linebacker for the Cardinals with TJ Capers and Stanquan Clark as well. The trouble is kind of what happened around them because Louisville gave up 488 against Ole Miss. They currently sit right now 118th in college football against the pass. Now, SMU's defense has maybe the most interesting split on the entire weekend of matchups. They have allowed 13% third down conversion rate. That's top two in America. No one's converted a third and short on them all year, but they are 91st against the run, which is exactly why opponents only need about 6 yards on third down to get there in the first place. So Alexander Kilgore and Brandon Booker, those are the linebackers, and those two guys played well, I think, in the performance against Florida State. The infirmary, Louisville running back Kewan Brown left the Villanova game in the second quarter. Brown described him as kind of a little bit banged up. Evaluation will come a little later in the week. Isaac Brown is not on the injury report, but need to make sure that everything's good with their two running backs, both Isaac Brown and Kewan Brown, because those guys are difference makers for this Louisville offense. SMU's offense, the strength. Look, they throw for 442 yards a game, which right now is number one in college football. Louisville's defense, their strength is up front with Clev Lubin, probably the best individual defender on the field, maybe the best player on the field, and Louisville can take the ball off you. They've forced three takeaways this year. SMU's offense, the run game is not where it needs to be just yet. Haven't run the ball with a lot of consistency. They've taken a lot of tackles behind the line of scrimmage. They got to be more efficient when they try to run it. Louisville's defense, everything between 10 and 20 yards, the intermediate passing game, that's where teams have feasted on them. And that's exactly where Kevin Jennings wants to live. Louisville's offense, they haven't turned it over, which is big. And they're averaging about 567 a game. So that's massive. SMU's defense, no one's converting third down on them. So far, it hasn't been good for the opponent on third down when taking on the Mustangs. Louisville offense, they haven't really converted a lot of third and longs this year. And neither of these teams has really converted a fourth down either. Now, SMU's defense, the run defense, maybe a bit of a soft spot. And it's how opponents keep arriving at third and manageable. Now, the mismatch right now is the intermediate window with SMU's offense attacking Louisville's defense. The counterweight is that Louisville can run the ball more than likely. SMU probably a bit more one-dimensional. So is SMU's run defense, are they going to be able to clamp down a little bit? Because if they can, then that'll be tough sledding for Louisville. But Louisville still has to figure things out defensively and not give up the big plays through the air. Question one, can Louisville cover the middle of the field? Now, this is probably the biggest part of the game, right? They've been really good on underneath throws, which is a problem because taking away the quick game pushes Jennings to the exact depth where Louisville has had some challenges this year. So watch those intermediate throws, 15 to 20, 25 yards downfield. Can he get it up and down? Question two, does SMU's run game exist? Now, SMU's own weakness is probably the run game. And I do think they can do it. And Louisville's very stout between the tackles. And now, can you get it on the edge against them? Perhaps. But the Mustangs are going to have to create some balance offensively. They do not want to be one-dimensional against a defense that can rush the passer like this. Question three, can Louisville stay out of third and long? Now, Louisville's offensive weakness and SMU's defensive strength, they meet kind of right at the same time. The Cardinals, they have not converted a third and long all year. And SMU gets off the field better than almost anyone in America. So Brohm's answer is the run game. And it's a good one because SMU is 91st at stopping it. Question four, who hands it over first? Now, this traces to Louisville as a strength. And it's been one of the bigger levers when it comes to this because SMU has already given it away a handful of times, kind of sits on the wrong side right now at the turnover margin. So in a game in which it could be a toss-up, one possession, one turnover,
could very easily make

0: make the difference. Question five, who makes the first fourth down? Now, neither one of these teams has converted it yet this year. Both these coaches will potentially have to go for it in a game like this because touchdowns will likely win it. So in a toss-up game, getting that fourth down conversion is enormous. I'm taking SMU 34, Louisville 31. Like, I had Louisville, and I really, really liked what I saw from Louisville. I really do. I think there's a lot of things to like with Cleb Lubin. I think Cleb Lubin can apply some pressure. I think he can force Jennings to retreat in the pocket. But Jennings has been pretty good against pressure this year. He's also really good on the intermediate throws. And you take into account that he's got two straight wins in the series, and he has shredded Louisville both times. I'm going to take the Mustangs. I think they're going to go on the road and get the job done. But this one will end in dramatic fashion. I think SMU wins it with a walk-off field goal. Ironically, because that feels like that's the way Louisville always seems to lose.
1: When you think horses, you think boots. You think cowboys and cowgirls. You think cowboys and cowgirls, you think honky-tonks, Friday nights, and $2 beers. Because it's payday. You think payday, you think hard work and all the people who do those things that make the world work. And now it's Saturday night, rodeo night. 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
1: I know what you're thinking. Stephen A., why are you so calm? I found Sports Nirvana, y'all. 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
3: The big one that we have all been talking about for the last 8 or 9 months, it's the number 7 LSU Tigers heading to Oxford, Mississippi to take on the number 8 Ole Miss Rebels. Game 7:30 Eastern time on ABC, Vaught-Hemingway Stadium, College Game Day. LSU is a 3-point favorite. The total is 58.5. Look, Lane Kiffin went 11-1 at Ole Miss last year and then took the LSU job, took the staff with him, took some Ole Miss players with them, two of whom will line up against their old teammates on Saturday night. And the man he left behind was his own defensive coordinator. That was Pete Golding, who, you know, all he did was just win a Sugar Bowl against Georgia and get all the way to a college football playoff national semifinal. And Kiffin's own words on the way out is that two things can be right at the exact same time. Right? I cannot wait for this game. And Oxford is going to decide on Saturday night just how good this environment's going to be. College Game Day is going to be their first top 10 meeting between these two programs in more than 60 years. Ole Miss won last year's game 24-19, but at that point, Kiffin was standing on the other sideline wearing red, white, and blue. And the signal callers will start with Trinidad Chambliss, one of the best stories in college football. He's in his final year, started his career at D2 Ferris State, won the job in the third week of last season. He finished as a top 8 Heisman finisher in the Sugar Bowl MVP. And I was in the booth for that Sugar Bowl performance. And what he did to Georgia was next level. And if that's the level you're going to get from Trinidad Chambliss, good luck containing him, because he can take over the game in an instant. So the one thing that's interesting is that when Kiffin left for Baton Rouge, he was in hot pursuit of Chambliss. Chambliss stayed. Against Louisville, he goes for 336, 3 touchdowns, ran one in himself, also had some scramble moments on the game-winning drive. So he is elite in every possible way, and this is a huge opportunity for him to justify the reason for staying and continuing to play hard for Ole Miss. Sam Leavitt on the other side, he's the LSU counterpart, and he's one of the more volatile players because against Clemson, man, 230 through the air, a couple big plays, 113 on the ground, scramble drill. It was really impressive. Then you watch him against Louisiana Tech. Yeah, threw for 344, but he also gave it away 3 times. One of those was taken to the house. So he needs to raise the floor, and the ceiling needs to stay where it's at. Can't make bad decisions, not in a game with this many emotions on both sides. Weapons are all over the place in this game. We'll start with Kiwan Lacy. He's the running back. He's one of the best backs in America. And his touchdown against Louisville tied Archie Manning's career rushing record at Ole Miss. You also have Deuce Alexander at wide receiver. He really changed the game against Louisville. 159, a couple of touchdown catches. Both went for 62 yards in his first career game as the number one go-to receiver. That was a question mark. He has lived up to the billing, but you'll see more tight ends from Ole Miss too. They have a couple guys they really like at tight end, so a slightly different offense than what we saw from the Rebels last year. LSU counters with Dylan Jones, who looks great so far in his first couple games in an LSU uniform. He goes for 113, a couple scores against Clemson. He's the running back. And then Trey Des Green, just a massive matchup problem. A tight end who had 6 for 104 last week. Ole Miss is going to have to find an answer for him because he can make you pay throughout the game. The monsters in the trenches, we'll start with Blake Baker's defense. They lead the country right now in total defense. And the number that makes it real is they've given up 9 first downs a game, including just 8 given up by Clemson. Pretty dang impressive. Pretty dang impressive. And when you think about this too, Lane Kiffin is 41-0 when his offense outconverts you on third down by 20 points. So if he dominates third down and if his defense dominates third down, that's enormous when it comes to determining whether or not Lane Kiffin wins the game. And they're giving up 9 first downs per game. Nobody's converted a third and short on them. No one's converted a fourth down on them. Jordan Ross took an interception back 30 yards for a touchdown against Clemson. LSU had 7 sacks against La Tech. I mean, Princewell, Umon Mielen, and TJ Dottery, those are the two that followed Kiffin out of Oxford. But now they'll be rushing the passer in the building that used to cheer for him. Ole Miss, they have legit talent as well. I mean, Santarian Perkins, he's unbelievable. 33.5 career tackles for loss. And this is a group that can win in the backfield as well as anyone in the entire league. They're deeper along the defensive front. I think they're better at linebacker than they were a year ago. They still gave up 469 yards to Louisville, and they haven't taken the ball away that you would want them to take away. Just 1 turnover forced all season and a couple of busted coverages. So that needs to get cleaned up and cleaned up in a hurry. When you look at the injuries right now, Pete Golding confirmed that Sharif Denson, he will play. That'll be big. He's a safety. They rested him against Charlotte to have him ready for this game. You also have cornerback Antonio Kite, who we don't know about just yet. Kewon Lacy did leave the Louisville game with a leg injury. I think it was a bruise to his left quad. Dressed and scored twice against Charlotte, so clearly not impacted whatsoever. And right now, LSU hasn't put anything out, so nothing to report just yet. But check back with that one as the game gets a little bit closer. Let's go to strengths and weaknesses. LSU's defense, that's a strength. First in the country in total defense, 141 a game given up, 9 first downs a game given up. Ole Miss's offense, also a strength. Trinidad Chambliss is throwing it at an elite clip, and the Rebels have scored 40-plus in both their games. LSU's defense, one of the weaknesses, is that they haven't really played a team that's going to live on pace, and we know that Ole Miss is going to push the tempo. They're going to be one of the fastest offenses in America, so that will be something that LSU might have to adjust to. Ole Miss's offense, one of the weaknesses, there's nothing really available up the middle. So right now they average an awful lot on the perimeter. The perimeter runs have been excellent, but between the tackles has not been quite as good as one would expect, and that's where they want to live as they move forward. LSU's offense, the strength, 586 a game. That's fourth in the country, 33 first downs a game. So they've been playing at a really high clip outside of the turnovers last week. Ole Miss's defense, one of the strengths, they win in the backfield, and they have not given up any third and long conversions. LSU's offense, one of the weaknesses, 5 giveaways in 2 games. And 586 yards a game is great, but got to turn it into touchdowns, right? It's going to be a huge part of it. Can't give the ball away, especially in a game that is emotionally charged. And then Ole Miss's defense, one of the weaknesses, 410 yards a game allowed, just 1 takeaway forced. So the mismatch right now is that will be fascinating. The turnover, that's big. LSU has turned it over. Ole Miss has not forced a lot of turnovers. So if LSU is putting the ball on the ground or throwing it to the wrong color jersey, that could be an issue. Something worth watching, which leads us to question number 1. Can Ole Miss take the ball away? This could be a big part of the recipe for Ole Miss because LSU, they've given away a bunch, including 3 picks, 100-yard return to the house. Ole Miss has just 1 takeaway. So that needs to change, probably dramatically, if the Rebels are going to just go out there and take care of business the way they want to. Question 2, can Ole Miss run it wherever they want? Because right now, they're meeting LSU's defensive strength. Because Ole Miss, look, they're great on the perimeter. They've been really, really good running the ball outside the tackles. But that's not what they want to be. They want to pound it up inside with a guard to guards that are both very, very good. And LSU, they haven't allowed a single explosive run all season. They're giving up barely 2 yards a carry on the inside. Question 3, does tempo break this open? Now, both these teams, similar offensive identities, they want to play fast. And the difference is that when offenses have sped Ole Miss up, the Rebels have given up a couple chunks, given up a couple busts. LSU has not necessarily had to face four quarters of tempo just yet. So whoever gets to kind of determine the pace of the game, I do think has a legitimate advantage. Question four, who covers Trey Des Green? Now, look, they rotated nine defensive backs against Charlotte, Ole Miss did. And they're still trying to figure out, I think, exactly who the best five are going to be, which is not super comforting, especially when you take into account the group they're playing against and the quality that they have at their tight end. So if you're going to crowd a receiver, that's fine. You got to figure out a way to double the tight end. That is going to be imperative throughout the game. Question five, who wins third down? Ole Miss has not allowed a third and long conversion all season. And that is a real strength for them defensively. And it runs right into Lane Kiffin and what he's built an entire career on. LSU is moving the chains on third and seven in the fourth quarter. Well, the Rebels would have potentially lost one of the phases that we fully expect them to win. Question six, does LSU finish drives? That's going to be big because I think this is a game that's not going to be won by field goals. I think it's going to be a touchdown game for sure. Settling for three, huge problem. And LSU, I mean, they're fourth in the country in total offense. And they can score. They can score, right? And they need to make sure they manufacture touchdowns. And against what Ole Miss has been giving up, that probably corrects itself. And Lucas Cannero, look, he can kick it from distance for sure. But field goals, I don't think, win this football game. And then question seven, what does the building do to LSU and more specifically Sam Levitt? Now, Levitt, he's the reason why LSU can win by 30. He's also the reason why LSU could play a really close game. I mean, he's got a bunch of rushing touchdowns, five to be exact. He also has five giveaways in two games. And we know Vaught Hemingway on Saturday with game day on the Grove will be about as hostile of an environment as you can possibly imagine. It is going to be ruthless. So he's got to stay in the moment. He's got to make good decisions. He cannot turn the football over. I'm taking the LSU Tigers to win the game 31-24. Look, I wanted Ole Miss all offseason. I thought for sure it was going to be their year. The takeaways, or the lack thereof, that's something that's concerning. They have to be able to take the ball away. And if LSU's handing out possessions, then boom, Ole Miss should be in a really good spot. I think Ole Miss has the firepower to be able to score. I do think they could score. But the best group I've seen so far between the Ole Miss offense, the Ole Miss defense, the LSU offense, the LSU defense, the best group I've seen in the game is LSU's defense. And they've allowed nine first downs a game. And this Ole Miss run game, they're going to have to take some of the pressure off. So, yes, Lane Kiffin will get booed for 3 hours. I still think he wins the game in one of the most hostile environments we've seen in recent history in college football.

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4: Mississippi State at South Carolina. Sneaky good football game right here. It's 4:15 Eastern time on the SEC Network. South Carolina's a 3.5-point favorite. The total 58.5. You got two teams that are both 2-0. Neither are ranked. And Mississippi State has the second most total offense in America. South Carolina has one of the best scoring defenses. South Carolina, they did it against Kent State and Towson, but still, Mississippi State built their numbers by winning convincingly at Minnesota. And Kamario Taylor, he's incredible. He's got 7 touchdown passes, 0 interceptions. When he was up in Minneapolis, he threw 3 of them in the first half. He also ran for 86 yards. And Jeff Lebby, his whole coaching career is kind of sorted out by one number. He is 8-0 when his defense holds you under 21 points. He is 1-18 when it does not. So the key for South Carolina, they have to get to over 21 points. That's massive. The Bulldogs, they scored on their first 4 possessions up there in the first 12 minutes of game clock. I mean, they jumped on Minnesota quick, and they jumped on them early. Lenora Sellers on the other side, kind of the opposite kind of night. Against Towson, it wasn't great. Had a pick, just 96 yards, but did do an awful lot with his legs. 119 yards rushing, 58-yard rushing touchdowns. So keep an eye on Vakari Swain, who returned a couple of punts for a score in the same game. He's got 5 career special teams touchdowns. Strengths and weaknesses. South Carolina's offense, nobody in America, they're going to run the football. That's what they're going to try to do. They're going to try to run the football. Like, they're going to run the quarterback. They're going to run all these other things. So that's something worth watching. Mississippi State's defense, the Bulldogs have not taken the ball away just yet this year. No takeaways. Mississippi State's offense, one of the strengths, 620 yards a game, 2nd in college football, one of the fastest tempos in America as well against South Carolina's defense, where every number on that sheet is all really, really impressive. It's just we don't know a lot. It's a MAC team and an FCS team. How many conclusions can we actually draw? Question 1, is South Carolina's defense real? They're going up 4.5 points a game, which tells you almost nothing on Saturday, because Mississippi State is probably the first offense that they will face that can actually hurt them. Question 2, can anybody get a stop when it matters? Right now, Mississippi State has 0 takeaways. South Carolina has 1. Both these defenses have allowed some fourth downs as well. Two very aggressive staffs, a 57.5-point total. So we'll see right now how aggressive are these defenses throughout the game. And then question three, who wins field position? Because Mississippi State has been starting every drive kind of backed up. They're 126 in the country right now when it comes to field position. And South Carolina just got two punt return touchdowns out of one guy. So in a game where it says it's kind of come down to the wire, maybe that field position makes a difference. I'm taking South Carolina to win the game 27-24 against Mississippi State. Michigan State is at number three, Notre Dame. This game is 7:30 Eastern time on NBC. Notre Dame is a 29.5-point favorite. The total is 52.5. It's the number three team in America. And the amazing thing is right now, Notre Dame's run game is a real work in progress. They are 134th right now in yards per carry. And essentially, everything that works is kind of outside the left tackle. That's kind of where things are going to go. Meanwhile, Michigan State, really good. They've been very, very good stopping the run on the inside. They're a top 10 defense in that category. They have not been good on outside runs. So Notre Dame's only run game and Michigan State's only run real weakness kind of aimed at the exact same spot of the field, outside the tackle run game, is also Pat Fitzgerald's first real test at Michigan State under the lights in South Bend. Look, CJ Carr, he's thrown a touchdown pass in 14 straight games. Against Rice, 16 of 20, 253, four touchdowns all before halftime. And Michigan State has a quarterback situation worth watching because Alessio Milivojevic, he started, threw a couple touchdowns against Eastern Michigan, and then six-year Cam Fancher went in, went 6 for 6. Cam Edwards, he's the real weapon there. 152 and two touchdowns on 21 carries last week. Now, Notre Dame's defense, that's the strength. They barely allow you in the end zone. They're one of the best in America. No one's been able to run it on them so far up to this point. Michigan State's offense, one of the strengths. The Spartans get to the edge, and that's where Edwards did most of his damage in the run game. Michigan State's defense, nobody in America has been less than stellar. I mean, I'm talking less than stellar on runs outside the tackles. They have got to iron that out and leverage the football. Meanwhile, Notre Dame's offense, they have not been good on a per-carry basis. That's something worth watching. They also got to be a little better on third and longs. Question one, can Michigan State hit it over the top? This is the one lane that the Spartans absolutely have to have. And Notre Dame, can you get behind them? Can you create big plays? And Michigan State does do a pretty good job on the deep ball. The trouble is that Marcus Freeman is 27-0 when he wins the sack battle by 2+. Well, Pat Fitzgerald is 12-53 in his career when he loses by 2+. So if Notre Dame has 4 sacks and Michigan State has 2, boom, massive advantage in favor of Marcus Freeman. He's undefeated if they win the sack battle convincingly. The catch is that we got to see some explosive plays from the Spartans, and I don't know if that's going to happen. And I don't know if the Irish are going to allow them, that's for sure. But that's going to be the way they win it. They got to create explosives. Does anybody turn it over? That's question two. Notre Dame has 0 giveaways all season. Michigan State has 1. So for a 29.5-point spread, that's a unique profile. If the game stays clean, Notre Dame wins the game. If Notre Dame turns it over, it might be a little bit uncomfortable, but that's not really who they are. That's not who they've been. And the other thing, you look at Notre Dame in the first half. That's question three. Which first half shows up? First half against Wisconsin wasn't great. They were, you know, 13-10 there at Lambeau. After the break, though, boom, they settled in 28-3 there in the second half. And Michigan State kind of stuck in neutral a little bit for the first half against Eastern Michigan. So both these teams needed that halftime adjustment to kind of get things going. Only one team can afford it. I like Notre Dame to win this game. I just think way too many points. I like Notre Dame 34, Michigan State 13.

0: This is Football. I'm Kevin Clark. Guys, great episode today. Richard Sherman, Bijan Robinson. What else needs to be said? Richard Sherman tells some unbelievable stories here. He also has some great insight into week one going into week two. You're going to enjoy it. Bijan, I mean, one of our favorite guys. And he's been on the show basically more than anybody, more than some of my friends. Really enjoyed this. So let's get to it. Ladies and gentlemen, Richard Sherman. All right, Richard Sherman is here, one of the best DBs of his generation. He's also part of Amazon's awesome coverage of Thursday Night Football, Bills and Lions, Thursday night, one of the early games of the year. Hello, Richard.
1: Hello. I'm happy to be here. How are you?
0: I'm phenomenal that you're here. I'm excited to talk about this game and a bunch of other stuff around the league. It was an interesting, really interesting first week of the season, and there's a lot to get to, but I want to start with this Bills-Lions game. It felt to me like the Bills scoring as many points in that really violent, really organized Texans defense is a thing that matters in week one. Not everything matters in week one, but I think that matters. And I also think that the Bills showed me enough, whether that's Greg Rousseau, whether that's a guy like Deion Walker, obviously Ed Oliver, they showed me enough to say, okay, I kind of see this defense as the kind of thing that can get one stop in the fourth quarter when you need it, right? Especially Greg Rousseau within that new 3-4 defense. He's going to be able to play with length and all that space. So big picture impressions. We'll start with the Bills here of what you saw in week one.
1: Yeah, I saw some great things. I mean, you saw Josh Allen is still Josh Allen. Yeah. You know, it's going to depend on him. If he has a great game and he's going both with his legs and his arm, they're going to be fine. Now, they won that game, and they played as well against that Houston defense as I think anybody who's played that Houston defense in a very long time. I think they were in control. They did not look overwhelmed. He was not under a tremendous amount of duress, and that's one of the best D-lines in the National Football League. It's not like they've lost guys. It's still Will Anderson, Danielle Hunter, guys that can get home. And so you got to give him a ton of credit for that. And he distributed the ball. You know, he got his new target involved in DJ Moore. He had 5 for 100. Dalton Kincaid looked dominant. And, I mean, he wasn't just going against, you know, safeties. Of course, they attacked Blankenship. But he was going against Kamari Lassiter. He was going against whoever covered him. And nobody could. I mean, he had, I think, 130 in the game or so, 130, 140. He looked dominant. So if he can be the kind of weapon that he was this last game all season long. And there's nothing to say he can't be, because this was a great opponent. This is a great defense. These are all pros and pro bowlers in the secondary. This isn't just any slouches. So I think that was a great showing for them offensively and defensively. Obviously, you know what you're getting out of Cook. You know what you're getting out of Josh. But if Kincaid and DJ Moore can add like they did last week, this is going to be a tough team to beat.
0: Other side, Lions, weird game, but Aiden Hutchinson had more pressures than anybody in football yesterday. That matters to me. Obviously, the offense is always going to be there. Weird fourth quarter. They could have lost that game. I still don't understand the replay review, what the hell was going on there, the explanation there. What have you seen from the Lions through 1 week?
1: Yeah, I mean, I also could say the Bills should have lost that game.
0: Yeah,
1: Kamari Lassiter, if you don't drop that arm punt, I think they win.
0: Yeah.
1: And you know, so that's the NFL. It's a game of inches. Like, if he catches that interception with 140 to go, which was a very manageable play, what does that game end up being? But, you know, ifs or fifths, you know, if ifs were fifths, we'd all be drunk. But what I didn't like is the play calling from Shepard, from the defense of the Detroit Lions. I hate guys that put their DBs at a disadvantage by giving away predictable defenses. Like, if you're in man-to-man, once they know you're in man-to-man, it does not actually really matter how good your corner is in man-to-man. They're going to run plays that make it almost impossible for them to cover in this league in man-to-man. And if that's all you're going to do is put all the pressure and all the onus on your DBs, they're going to have a long day. And Tyler Shutt throws for 410. Like, at some point, you should have known, hey, let's get out of man. Let's play some zone, make them walk the ball down the field, try to stand up in the red zone, switch it up. But I think that's something, regardless of what Aiden Hutchinson and that pass rush does, that if they live in that, they will have a hard time all season long. Because I'd be surprised if he survives the season if they keep doing this, because you don't have the corners to play it. You don't have the corners to sit there and say, oh, I'm not going to come up with a intricate, complicated game plan like some of these great defensive minds out there. I'm just going to say, play man-to-man, and if you can't do it, that's your fault. Like, it's not it.
0: Wow. Okay. Good explanation there. Speaking of being frustrated by defensive play calling, let's talk about the Cowboys here for a second. So I
1: oh my God.
0: Watched your episode on Monday, and I love the phrase, you don't want to believe in anybody who doesn't believe in themselves. I, just as someone who's played defensive back at a really high level, I can imagine, because I was doing it, I can imagine you're just screaming at your TV on some of those coverages on the same concepts working. And it was almost like the Giants knew there were going to be, especially at the end of the first half, there were just going to be coverage busts. I've never, I mean, first of all, I was going to say I've never seen anything like it, but historically, literally, statistically, there's never been a better third down conversion rate in the history of the modern NFL. You're watching that, and just as someone who appreciates defense, you're thinking what, Richard?
1: I'm thinking it's disgusting. I'm thinking, what are they coached to do? And then on top of what are you being coached to do, like, at some point as a player, you adjust. At some point, you're like, hey, this coverage, it's telling me to do this. We understand they're going to pull us inside, but if I get a flat threat, that's where they keep going. Like, you trigger with it. And I think that's some, you know, I wouldn't know what their play is. I don't know a play that doesn't have some kind of flat control in it. You know, some kind of, whether it's a buzzer, whether it's a cloud corner. And so it's hard for me to look through without looking through the tape and really knowing their plays and their concepts to understand who's at fault. So I don't want to sit there and be like, man, a corner was being really dumb, or the linebacker was getting caught up, and do anything like that because I didn't see it. But at some point, as the corner, you're wider than the widest and deeper than deep as the deepest. And so they're getting the ball out so quickly. At some point, the corners have to trigger. The linebackers have to trigger. And I don't even know if this is a good learning opportunity because, you know, at times in football, you say, hey, you're going to learn a lot from this. It's like, this wasn't, you know, this is 2 + 2 = 4. You've learned this. This is simple football. This isn't, oh, man, we got to correct something. This is fundamentally. So at the fundamental foundational level, there's an issue. And for that to happen fresh out of training camp, fresh out of 2 weeks of preparing for this game, this opponent. Now, sure, you didn't know which offense they would be running. There's so many chefs in the kitchen who have coordinated offenses. Which one are they going to? But when you're in game and you see these, you make adjustments. And so it's really concerning. If I'm a Dallas Cowboys fan, I am not encouraged.
0: Yeah, I was going to ask, you mentioned you don't even know if it's a learning experience because it's so basic. Is it fixable in a week? Can they just say, hey, we're going to do this? Or were the warning signs and the check engine lights so severe, you're kind of like, this might be what they are this season?
1: It's concerning because they're such a talented defense.
0: Yeah.
1: Like, and they attacked your strengths. They attacked, oh, you brought Caleb Downs, and all we've heard is how incredible Caleb Downs has been all season. They said, all right, Isaiah Likely, go to Caleb Downs. We'll attack him. And when you kill the king, when you kill the leader of the defense, like, it's demoralizing for defense. All you guys have said is he's going to change the culture. He's the guy. He's our guy. And they went at your guy and said, really not a factor. And so, yeah, it's discouraging fundamentally because you're like, who's going to be the guy? Where's Quinnen Williams? Where's Kenny Clark? Where's the pass rush that we're expecting? They paid these guys. They've been good players in this league, great players. Quinnen Williams has been an all-pro. And I expected to see impact in this game. It's not like this Giants O-line has been like the best in the world. And so it was really concerning, not even just the coverage bust, but the lack of like pressure and sense of urgency and things like that.
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11: My brothers are my best friends. 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
0: A couple more for you. Hey, you know, I was on TV the other day, and it was 8:24, and it was Kobe Bryant Day, and something came into my brain that I had never asked you about. And it was that at the Super Bowl, you know, I was there for your press conference right after, obviously, the tragedy. You had said that you, when you blew your Achilles, you stood up and you didn't want to get off the field with a cart because Kobe had done the same. That was going through your brain. So then I looked at it and I saw that during your rehabilitation process, you guys talked all the time, or at least all the time. And he got you through it, and you got him through some stuff and all that stuff. And I'm just curious if you could take me inside that relationship, and especially as far as the injury, you know, that this, for an athlete, I think that we gloss over too often how brutal an injury can be, a season-ending injury, especially if you're later in your career and you start to think about your place in the game and all that stuff. Can you shed a little bit of light on that relationship, Richard?
1: Well, I mean, I met him early on in my career. First off, I'm from L.A. and grew up watching Kobe, grew up a huge fan of his mentality, his approach to the game, you know, him just being a winner and being driven and being doing all the things that it takes to be the best at your given sport. And as I got to the NFL and started to have some success of my own, I got a few endorsement deals, and I had an endorsement with Nike, and he was having a shoot the same day I was supposed to be having a shoot in the same place. And it just happened to work out that way. And my Nike rep didn't tell me until we got there and we were on set and Kobe was there. And he was like, this was a surprise for you and yada, yada, yada. And me and my brother were just like blown away. Like I can meet just about anybody in the world and not be starstruck, but this is Kobe. I don't care what nobody says. Like, that's my guy. And so, he finishes his shoot. We get to have a conversation. We get to chopping it up. He knew who I was. He knew my work. Said he was a huge fan of my game. You know, talked about, you know, the approach I have and how he admires it. And I'm just like, Kobe, I just tried to put you. You know, it's Muhammad Ali. You, like, my Mount Rushmore is he's a big part of who I am and how I approach my work. And so to hear that from him was really encouraging. Really fulfilling. We exchanged phone numbers, and I said I was keeping in touch, but when you have your idol's phone number, it kind of means more to have it in your phone and to use it. You know, you try not to, like, you're like, hey, I'm not, not unless it's an emergency.
0: Yeah, speak when spoken to.
1: There it is. And so he would reach out every now and then, you know, like, hey, just checking in on you, hope the family's well, you know, saw you guys play last night. And so I would try to do the same, like, hey, man, you doing all right? Like, and so that's how the relationship started. And later on, I had a softball game for charity in the summer. And I would have celebrities come. I'd have Kevin Durant came back. We brought him back to Seattle. I had Matt Barnes played in it. We had a lot of guys, a lot of my teammates, Larry Fitzgerald, some other players come out and play in it. And it would be a good deal. We would have it at Safeco or T-Mobile now. And it was fun. And one day I asked Kobe, you know, just kind of for shitting gigs, like, hey, would you come? Would you play? And he was like, no question. Like, let me know when it is and I'll be there. I'm like, this is crazy. So he comes to the game. He had never played baseball before, never played any kind of organized baseball, never swung a bat, I don't think. So he and Matt Barnes go into the cage and like work on it. And he bats second behind me and I hit a home run on the first at bat. And he comes up and hits a home run on the first at bat ever playing softball or any kind of sport. And it was a cool moment. We chest bumped and I was just like, I'm floating away. You know what I mean? This day, my life is made. I don't have to do anything else. So fast forward to my Achilles rupturing and, you know, everything's going through your mind. Obviously, when I ruptured it, I was like, yeah, I'm walking this off. Kobe walked off. I'm walking off. And so I walk off. The doctor's trying to grab me and I'm like, get off me. Like, I'm walking this. And I walked to the sideline. I stayed there the whole rest of the game. Then I didn't get to use the cart afterwards. That wasn't my choice. I would have used the cart to get to the locker room at that point. But Cam had gotten injured that game and hurt his neck. And so they used the cart for him to get to. And I didn't even know he hurt his neck. And he's never played again. That was the end of his career. And which was crazy. That Arizona Stadium is like the house of horrors for us. But I get back to the locker room and I open my phone and the first message I had, I scrolled all the way down, was Kobe saying, hey, you know, time to get to work. Don't be no And it was like, you know what it is. You know what the work that needs to be done. It's not done. You're not done. It's not over. Like, get to work. And I was like, yep, you're right. And wow. So, you know, I had my 30 minutes of feeling sorry for myself and then got back on the horse and start figuring out where I was getting the surgery and what I could do to heal quickest, and that was that.
0: Wow, that's amazing. I appreciate you sharing that. That's obviously a special friendship and a special text and all that stuff, and I appreciate everything you just said. Get you out of here on some quick ones. So I had Dan Quinn on a couple months ago, and I said, most underrated player you've ever been around. He said Brandon Mebane. Is that the right answer? Or
1: 100% the right answer. Banger.
0: All right, you have the floor on me, Bang.
1: Oh, yeah, banger. I mean, probably the most important unspoken person in that defense. I mean, dominant, incredibly dominant. But he played in Seattle at a time that D-tackles weren't getting respected that way unless you had the high sack numbers. And when you're in a great defense, you're really going to have high sack numbers because it's about playing sound football consistently and being accountable, doing your job at a high level. So unless you kind of made some selfish moves and took some bad angles and start playing the pass when it's run and gave up some potentially cost to defense, you weren't going to ever get that. And so, yeah, I think he was probably one of the best players in the National Football League that was never talked about. No matter how much we talked about him, no matter how much we gave him credit, the numbers never stacked up. Where you'd be like, oh, he got 8 sacks or 9 sacks, and he's one of the best D tackles, but we couldn't play the defense without him.
0: Favorite thing about doing Amazon on Thursday nights, what is it?
1: It's just being around the crew, you know, being around the team, being around my teammates, Carissa, Tony, Fitz, Witt, you know, all the staff, you know, Amy, freaking Mirror, Spoon, Amina. You know, I'll be getting to hear the stories from Al Michaels, never gets old, never, not once. No, Kaylee. It's just an incredible environment to be in every single day. And I think you appreciate that. You appreciate your teammates. You appreciate everything they bring. Kirk Herbstreit is a legendary voice in college football, but he's an incredible guy, incredible part of our team. There's just, it's a ton of people that you look forward to coming to work and being part of something special and making sure everybody feels valued, everybody, and then going out there and trying to add context to what you're watching and what people are watching and entertain people. Al Michaels told us early on, he says, you guys played, you guys were stars, you guys are superstars, and that was great. That's no longer the case anymore. Like, it's not about you. It's about the product on the field, and your only job is to enhance that product and entertain these people, not be the product, not be the show, is to increase and enhance the show so that people absorb and enjoy.
0: So I said, that's kind of badass advice from Al Michaels, being like, you're no longer the focal point of this operation.
1: Mm-hmm. It's great advice, Sage.
0: It's great. Yeah, I never thought about it like that. Wow. Okay, good stuff. Thank you, Al Michaels. Good broadcasting advice. Richard German, thank you for taking the time, buddy.
1: My pleasure. My pleasure. Anytime.
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15: All right, Bijan Robinson is here, one of the best players in football. He's here with Colgate. I want to talk about that. I also want to talk about the best players in football part. So you were, I just saw a funny clip of Kevin Byard saying you're the best player in football. And then it cuts to you, and you say, you might also, let's be real. How did it feel to get to look in the camera and say I'm the best player in football?
16: You know, I only said that because I was like kind of joking because I didn't know, you know, what would happen. But for somebody else to say it, you know, it was definitely like a definite respect moment. You know, I was like, man, like it's cool to hear another peer of mine that's obviously top in the league at what he does say that. But it was, man, it was a blessing to like see that whole process and just to, you know, see all the hard work that I put in and been blessed with. You know, come by all the peers that voted me to be at that position. Obviously, like, I got a lot of work to do. And, you know, I know that, you know, we got a lot of work to do as a team. So we got to keep just getting better from what I did last year and keep on improving.
15: I want to ask you about the running game in general, because it was interesting reading some of the quotes from coordinators this year. The way the league is going, the defenses are never going to do anything other than try to take the explosive pass away, like for the rest of time. They've realized explosive passes, you just take them away. Doesn't matter if there's running lanes, whatever, they'll take it. They just don't want the 30-yard bomb that changes the drive, especially when you consider like the kickoff rules and where the, like, if you give up a 20-yard pass, you're done, right? So what's been happening the last few years, people have started to realize that the running game is really, really, really important. And before you came into the league, there were a lot of analytics people like myself going, ooh, running backs don't matter. They matter very much. Now we're seeing the pendulum swing back and we're seeing guys get paid. We're seeing guys get drafted again really high. We're seeing offenses understand, like I saw at the end of the year last year, Andy Reid said, defenses just weren't biting on their play action, just weren't doing it. They just weren't coming down. They were saying, yeah, whatever. And if you don't have a good running back and you don't have an explosive running game, Kenneth Walker has won the damn Super Bowl for the Seahawks on the offensive side of the ball. What have you seen in the last couple of years as far as the most important innovations, whatever, in the running game that have tilted the game back towards the running back. And obviously we saw, everybody wants to be heavy personnel. Everybody wants to be able to run the ball. You want to have explosives out of that, whether that's run or the pass. But when you watch it, as someone who watches all this film, what do you see?
16: It's demoralizing to get beat in the run game. it starts early, because if you're just the most physical team and you're getting 10-yard, 15-yard, 20-yard run chunks, it's demoralizing, man. And you see it in the defender space. They start arguing. They start trying to figure out what's going wrong, how to stop it. And then when you break those long ones, it's a better feeling seeing a guy just defeated for trying to get off a block, trying to, get in the gap, and you just manipulating him and he's out his gap and that run is free. Those are the kind of things that this game is turning to. And like you just said, the defenses are getting really, really good at coverages, disguising coverages, trying to stop those long bombs. So for the running game, you have to have a running game to succeed. You have to have a guy that can change a game in the backfield, whether it's in the pass game, in the run game, it doesn't matter. Because that's what's gonna make your offense explosive. Because it doesn't get hard now, trying to get those long explosives in the pass game. But when you have a running game that can change the game, that's how it's been in these past 3 years, it's pretty special to watch. And just as a team, it brings juice to everybody, the defense, everybody watching, the crowd, everybody gets juiced up, because it's one of those things that is demoralizing to the crowd and to the team that you're playing against, because it's just hard to stop.
15: You told us a couple months ago that you're trying to get into golf. Did it happen?
16: So I haven't yet. I've golfed a couple times.

0: late at the end of the tunnel, I promise you.
1: Most definitely.
0: Bijan Robinson, thanks, buddy. Good luck on the golf course.
1: No, thank you, man. I know. we'll reconvene soon.
2: Pardon the interruption, but I'm Mike Wilbon. It's National Thank You Day, Tony. Anybody you'd like to thank?
3: I'm Tony Kornheiser. I'd like to thank all the people behind the scenes who make this show happen. I don't remember their names at the moment, but they're fine people. And I know I can convey my thanks to them this way, don't you think?
2: Yeah, I think this is a step forward because you used to call them the Littles. Remember that?
3: Littles. Yeah, I remember that. But I also, every time we had an intern, I called him or her Cliffy. Because I didn't want to have remember their names, so everybody became a Cliffy. Welcome to PTI, boys and girls. In today's episode, Aaron Judge homers, Lane Kiffin faces a trip back to Ole Miss, and Jeff Saturday joins us for 5 good minutes. But we begin today with the Kansas City Chiefs demolishing the visiting Denver Broncos last night, 31-10. It was the return of Patrick Mahomes after tearing his left ACL. Mahomes scored 1 touchdown running, 2 touchdowns passing. It was the Kansas City debut of running back Kenneth Walker, who actually gained more yards by himself than the entire Broncos team, 191-176. Wilbon, what did this result say to you about each team?
2: Well, Tony, let me go to Denver first because I don't know what it says. Sean Payton's a hell of a coach. They had a new play caller. All of his new. Bo Nix coming off his own injury situation. I'm going to leave Denver alone for now because I don't know what that meant. Admit it's a game. Okay. They lost. They weren't going undefeated. Now let me go to Kansas City. Patrick Mahomes, to me, it was inspiring to watch him. I don't think he was great vintage Patrick Mahomes. He couldn't be. He's only 9 months removed from a ripped up knee. He'll get there, I think, incrementally. Patrick Mahomes will get back to being Patrick Mahomes. But it was inspiring watching him, Tony. The touchdown run, there was no downfield passing whatsoever. None. No passing game down the field. Okay. They got time. They'll get there. But Kenneth Walker, wow. That kid was great. They made the right pick in getting him. Andy Reid doesn't trust the running game for too long because he wants to throw it 40 times. But they trusted him last night. And so Kansas City, A-plus in all the things you have to do to win a game like that against a division rival.
3: We are on the same wavelength here. If I were still writing a sports column, I would have written about Patrick Mahomes. I would have written about what it means to have a healthy Patrick Mahomes. I would have pointed out the 3 Super Bowls that he has already won by being healthy. And then I would have emphasized that running play in the first quarter when he went 15 yards, dove into the end zone between 2 Denver defenders and came up not limping, not in pain. And I would have talked about the symbolism of that because that was very important. And then I would have said what you've heard me say a million times, that while per se he might not be the best passer, best passing quarterback in the league, he's the best football player on the planet. Denver is a good team. That's not a weak team. That's not a weak coach. He may take over the play calling again, but that team was 14-3 last year. They got to the AFC Championship game, and Bo Nix was deservedly praised. And then they got wiped out, just wiped out. Mahomes in his first game comes in there. They were 6-11 last year, mostly with Mahomes, and they annihilated this team. I mean, that team gained 176 yards. Do you know how many games? Sean Payton has coached 313. That's the third lowest amount of yards. I want to say one other thing, because the Chiefs look great. You know who else looked great? Who? Tom Cruise looked great, sitting next to Taylor Swift. Tom Cruise is 64 years old. He looks 34. He's Benjamin Button. That's who he is. Wow.
2: God. Taylor Swift and Tom Cruise in the A block of this show. Let's move, Tony, to baseball's home stretch. You and I love good pennant races. Aaron Judge homer for the first time since coming off the injured list as the Yankees clinched the playoff spot as usual. The Dodgers also clinched the spot as usual, 14 straight for them. Tarik Skubal had his first great outing with Los Angeles. The Padres beat the Rockies for their 8th straight win. And White Sox rookie Tristan Peters drew an 18-pitch walk that seemed to spark a win over the Guardians as those teams tussle for first place in the AL Central. What, Tony, was the biggest deal in baseball to you last night?
3: I'm going to lay off the White Sox. I know you have a lot on the White Sox and a lot of years invested in the White Sox. So, oh.

0: Well, you'll say something about him. If you ask me in the near term what was the biggest moment last night, the biggest deal, it was Aaron Judge hitting a ball 414 feet. Because Aaron Judge, since he had gotten back last week, was 3 for 20 with 11 strikeouts. This home run did not change the game. They were ahead of Minnesota to begin with. But there is great symbolism in that shot. Because if Aaron Judge is hitting home runs, the Yankees can, in fact, beat anybody. I am moved, though, that the biggest deal overall, because of what it means historically, at least to me, the Dodgers. You know, you get to the playoffs 14 years. It's easier now. There's six teams in each league, but 14 is 14. They spend a lot of money. They spend it wisely. The guy they're renting right now, you referred to, Tarik Skubal. How's this for a line? 7 innings, 3 hits, no runs, 7 strikeouts, 90 pitches. That's how you draw it up, Skubal, Mike. And that's just tremendously impressive.
1: No doubt, Tone. No doubt. But, and no, I'm not going to the White Sox. I'm going to give you a lineup, and you tell me where they play.
0: You go to the Padres.
1: Tatis, Machado, France, Merrill, Bogarts, Cronenworth. Okay? Now I'm going to tell you the one team that the Los Angeles Dodgers and all their 14 trips and all their billions spent don't want to see. They don't want to see them dudes. I don't want to see them either in case the Cubs had to play them. Maybe Cubs, Phillies, maybe that'll take place. And we don't see the Padres right away, Tony. It's the Padres. And they haven't clinched anything. I mean, Arizona is still on their bumper tight. But, Tone, they got
0: but
1: closer.
0: They're within a they game of the lineup. Phillies. They're within a game and a half of you. They're moving in the right direction.
1: That's
0: and they
1: my
0: also
1: point.
0: Have easy teams coming up. They have Colorado, I believe, and they have Miami. And they close
1: Arizona
0: in the hard series
1: the
0: with Arizona. That's at the end. But they may be too far ahead by then. They may be. Let's
1: They're
0: move to college football.
1: Very scary.
0: And the most anticipated game of the season so far. Number 7 LSU would now coach Lane Kiffin. Going back to number 8 Ole Miss for the first time since he deserted them right before the playoffs last season. In anticipation of some sparks, the governor of Louisiana put on his wish list that the game be, quote, played in complete Southern hospitality, unquote. Wilmon, what do you expect?
1: You know, Tony, I don't expect disruption. I really don't. I expect Ole Miss to win this game. I expect it to be a hard-fought game. I expect there to be lots of chanting and singing, almost European soccer style, directed at the head coach of Louisiana State University. I think that LSU has been overly praised because they beat an awful Clemson squad last week, and it don't mean jack. And I expect Ole Miss. And by the way, everybody's asking for calm. You know, the Golden at Ole Miss is asking for calm. Yep. Louisiana governor, as you said, asking for calm. All that's great. I don't think there's going to be people acting up in that way. If the game was at LSU, I might not proclaim such a thing, but I expect Ole Miss to get after it and really take LSU out.
0: I think it's going to be a holy war. I think for a lot of people on the Ole Miss team, in terms of psychology and what this means, this could end up being the most important, most significant game they ever played. They like to say in Oxford at tailgates, they like to say hottie toddy. This is hottie toddy times 10. You got people at LSU right now that Lane Kiffin took with him when he went from Ole Miss to LSU. And you got people at Ole Miss right now that Lane Kiffin tried to take with him, and they decided to stay. So you don't have to stir this pot. This pot has been stirred for months now. I don't necessarily see the team that you see winning this game. I'm not sure about that. I know that Golding has called for calm. Kiffin went out and said there's no pressure on his players. He said all the pressure is on me, all the red flags are on me. This is a direct quote from Lane Kiffin. We won 7 games last year. They won 13. What? No. You won 13. You coached Ole Miss. You won 13. They in your life is LSU. They won 7 games. This is identity theft. What is he talking about?
1: Ole Miss is the aggrieved party. They're the aggrieved party. Holy war, I hope. And Tony, maybe I just said what I'm wishing. I'm wishing for Ole Miss to beat LSU's brains out. Sorry, Booger McFarland and my LSU friends. Sorry.
0: I sort of think LSU is going to win, but we'll see. But that's a game I want to watch. Everybody wants to watch that one. Let's take a break. Coming up, with Myles Garrett injured, what should Aaron Donald expect from offensive lines in his return for retirement? We're going to ask Jeff Saturday.
1: We'll also ask him about my Bears bowling over the Panthers on that right side for 291 yards rushing.
0: Do you think that Archie and Eli will go to that game in Mississippi? Do you think Mississippi will call everybody back? They'll have every seat for themselves?
1: They should.
0: What do you think?
1: They should. Yeah. I don't know whether they will.

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7: Time to dig into the NFL trenches with our great friend ESPN NFL analyst Jeff Saturday. Let's start with this. The Chiefs started an undrafted rookie, Khalil Benson, at left tackle last night. Jeff, a position he had not played since high school, and they succeeded in what I guess is a gamble. Can you give us a sense of how challenging this was?
8: Oh, let me just put this in perspective. You're a left tackle starting for the first time at that position in the NFL. Patrick Mahomes, you know, potentially going to be compared to Tom Brady in a few years, is coming off an ACL tear 9 months ago, and you're going against a team that had 68 sacks the prior year. You know, you think that may, he was knotted up, very nervous, guaranteed, but the Chiefs did a fantastic job of, you know, playing physical football with K-9, Kenneth, you know, Kenny Walker, and they did a great job helping him, putting tight ends over there, slide protecting, did a nice job of making sure he wasn't left on an island all day to fend for himself. Ton of respect, though, tip of the cap to Benson to be able to go do that. And on the biggest of stage, Monday Night Football, the last game of week one. If you think my boy wasn't knotted up and nervous, you're lying to yourself. To go play through it, again, much respect.
9: Jeff, we got our own left tackle situation in Chicago, not even knowing who's going to be there and an injury questions, but the right side of that line looks like bowling for dollars. What do you see with them specifically and how that right side helped open up all those holes Sunday?
8: All right, let me just say this. It's got to be a Bear fan that we're going to score 59 points and you're going to pick on the left tackle of this thing and be like, it's not good enough. What I mean, can we have nice things in Chicago? I read the greatest tweet that I've seen from any Bear. Olin Krutz wrote, "Give me a second. I got to get accustomed to this kind of offense, right? Like, I got to get accustomed to scoring points and laying this thing out, right? That's how you need to feel. Don't worry about it. You gloss over the ugly, bro, because it was so pretty other than that. And you're right, right? I mean, when you think about Wright, you think about Jackson, their ability to push people around, to bounce dudes' backs off the field, to play physical, to set up these plays. But Ben Johnson has done a masterful job at getting guys and giving the right angles, making sure they can do this thing right, whether it's Tooney, you name it, right? However you got to land. And now, you know, Bradberry and all the different pieces and parts, put them all together, allow this offense to come together. You got running backs who can make explosive plays, receivers that can make explosive plays, tight ends that can make explosive plays. Oh, and one of the great young quarterbacks up and coming in Caleb Williams. You got a lot of nice stuff, Wilbon. Stop complaining about the one thing that might not
7: good
8: be perfect.
7: Right. Jeff.
9: I'll be better this week, Jeff, I promise. Yeah, I'll be better this week. Jeff, a guy that I feel for is Eagles guard Landon Dickerson, who said in training camp he probably shouldn't play until he feels healthy. He played injured and said he was a complete liability. He was so hard on himself. Teams now put him on the IR. Jeff, all of you guys are tough up front. How's this kid supposed to know when he should tap out, when he should try it? What are the guidelines here?
8: Yeah, I mean, I think he gave all he could, right? And even last year, you think about this Eagles up front, man, they were banged up last year, right? Like, dudes taking turns, missing games, playing injured, like you said, you could see it in their motion and movement. But it really stuck out again with Dickerson this past week. And he's true to form, like in what he's saying, he was a liability. A lot of pass rushers getting to his edge quick, you know, quick pressure on Jalen Hurts, all of those things. And you understand, like, there's a certain point as a lineman when you're like, man, I can't get in front of this guy. I can't stay in front. I can't sit my hips. I can't get any push or movement. He's there. Take a month off, man. Get your body rehab. Do all the things you can do and then come back. And he's such a mountain of a man. You know, I tell people, like a guy like me, right? I'm weighing 290-ish when I'm playing or somewhere in that range. My margin for error is small. This is a massive human playing guard inside, right? So his margin for error, he can hold up and it may not look as bad, but for him and his standard of play, it showed up in a way he didn't want to be that liability, especially for an Eagles team who I believe can make noise again. He doesn't want to be that, and it's much more important for him in the latter part of the season than these next 4 weeks, in my opinion.
7: All right, Jeff, we'll get you out of here on this question. I just want to say, first of all, thank you very much for saying to Wilbon, your team scored 59 points. Shut
8: 59.
7: Up. Don't give us misery. Don't give us misery. Okay, here we go. We'll go to Myles Garrett. How does Myles Garrett's injury change how offensive lines can now account for Aaron Donald?
8: Oh, that's a great question. You know, your slide protection are helping and looking for it. The problem, and I know Donald hadn't played in a couple years, is teams did it, and he still beat them, right? Double teams, triple teams, like you name it. So I think it will take time for him to get back in his rhythm of a live game, right, playing consecutive snaps in a long drive. If I'm the Rams and I'm thinking about Aaron Donald, it's probably 10 or 15 snaps, right, pass rush situations, because it is fatiguing to go turn and chase and go run the runs down to go opposite field of you or doing that kind of thing. And I think teams will be smart to try to give him a bunch of different looks, but try to fatigue him. And so that he's, you know, gets back, builds himself back into football shape. But I think from an offensive perspective, you figure, how do I help? Where can I slide? Can a back get up in there and chip maybe at the line of scrimmage? Different ways. But again, all those things have been tried, and he's Defensive Player of the Year still. So it ain't like it's going to be new for him with the expectations. It's just a matter of how quickly can he get back to form that we saw him at when he left.
7: Thank you, Jeff, as always.
9: Thank
7: Many
9: you,
7: thanks.
9: Jeff. Appreciate
7: Thank
9: it.
8: You. Appreciate you, fellas. Glad to be back.
7: Let's take one last break still to come. Were the Broncos right to try to lure Drew Brees out of retirement?
9: And the Miz heads back to the mound in Pittsburgh tonight.
7: Seriously, you scored 59 points.
9: I'm thrilled. I'm thrilled. I just want to know what Jeff thinks about our left tackle situation. He knows more about this stuff than any.
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24: 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It's like having a second set of hands.
7: Happy time, people. Happy 55th birthday, Michael Malone. Malone won the NBA championship in 2023, coaching the Denver Nuggets, who beat Miami in the finals. By the spring of 2025, Malone had been fired. He went on TV for a while, and now he will coach the University of North Carolina, filling the empty chair that was vacated when Hubert Davis was fired. This is Carolina's second pass at bringing in a championship pro coach for one of its big revenue college teams. In football, they did it with Bill Belichick, which hasn't worked out yet. Malone reportedly has spent $20 million on his first team. Malone said his biggest challenge was studying film on a group of players he did not know and learning about them. At least nobody is calling Tar Heel basketball the 31st NBA team.
9: I don't want to wish ill to Michael Malone as he takes over North Carolina basketball. I'm just glad he doesn't have the most recently great Tar Heel basketball player, Caleb Wilson. I'm glad we'll be able to stay in Chicago and from North Carolina, Caleb Wilson.
7: Yeah, what a Chicago-centric show this is. A not-so-happy anniversary for Brian Wagner. On this day 35 years ago, the Patriots punter was pinned in the back of his own end zone and ended up punting the ball directly into his blocking back's end zone, as it were. Ernie Mills scooped up the ball for a Steelers touchdown. As rare as that play might seem, we can show you almost the same scenario. Miami punter Thomas Morstead launched his punt directly into the backside of blocking back Trent Sherfield in 2022. The Dolphins were more fortunate than the Patriots. It only cost them a safety. By the way, the Patriots cut Wagner the next day, but he played four more seasons in the NFL, and guess what? Wagner's final season was back in New England.
9: Much worse punt than that, Tom. Worst punt I ever saw. Our dear friend Joe Theismann in Chicago, in the wind against the Bears, speaking of Chicago-centric. The records show a one-yard punt. I don't believe that. I was there. It was negative one. It went up and back over his head in the wind in Soldier Field. He was punting because the kicker, Hayes from North Carolina, was hurt. But Joe, he shouldn't have been in there doing that, but he took one for the team.
7: Happy trails to Drew Brees following Philip Rivers' footsteps. Brees reportedly turned down a chance to come out of retirement to play for Sean Payton and the Broncos in last year's playoffs after starting quarterback Bo Nix suffered a fractured ankle. ESPN reports that the 47-year-old Brees initially considered it, but wanted to see how his body would respond to a workout. Not well, it turns out, as Brees felt discomfort in his throwing wrist. So he passed on the opportunity. The precedent for this move was set in December of last year when 44-year-old Philip Rivers came out of retirement to quarterback the Colts after Daniel Jones tore an Achilles.
9: This is never a good idea. I'm glad Drew Brees thought better of it at that age and stage. And Drew Brees, the great Drew Brees. Yeah. You walk into rooms and wave. You don't go back.
7: All right, let's go to the big finish. Paul George, who I know you love, says Jason Tatum is a Celtics superstar, and he's just there to help. Do you agree with that?
9: There's no disagreeing with that, and you can hate him if you want. You don't disagree either. Ben Shelton thinks there should be a clock on second serves. Do you?
7: This is about Zverev, because Zverev bounces the ball 10 times, 12 times, 20 times. It's the Zverev clock. You don't need it with anybody else. The Blackhawks named 21-year-old Connor Bedard captain. Second youngest in your franchise's history. Does that make sense?
9: So Jonathan Toews, but what makes more sense is getting more talent on that team. That's what I care about. Your Nats face Christopher Sanchez tonight. How you feeling?
7: Well, I'm not particularly confident. I'm hopeful, but I mean, Sanchez is 17-5 with a 2.79 ERA.
9: Damn good.
7: Last one, your boy The Miz is on the mound against the Pirates tonight. What do you expect from him?
9: You think Sanchez is great? The Miz is allowing almost a full run less. I expect one run max. That's what I expect.
7: He's good. No, he's having a great year. I still would have taken schemes ahead of him. We're out of time. Try and do better the next time. I'm Tony Kornheiser.
9: I'm Mike Wilbon. Same time tomorrow, knuckleheads. And now, your sports.
7: What are you doing in New York, by the way? Why are you here?

0: This is Football. I'm Kevin Clark. Guys, great episode today. Richard Sherman, Bijan Robinson. What else needs to be said? Richard Sherman tells some unbelievable stories here. He also has some great insight into week one going into week two. You're going to enjoy it. Bijan, I mean, one of our favorite guys. And he's been on the show basically more than anybody, more than some of my friends. Really enjoyed this. So let's get to it. Ladies and gentlemen, Richard Sherman. All right, Richard Sherman is here, one of the best DBs of his generation. He's also part of Amazon's awesome, awesome coverage of Thursday Night Football, Bills and Lions, Thursday night, one of the early games of the year. Hello, Richard.
1: Hello, hello. I'm happy to be here. How are you?
0: I'm phenomenal that you're here. I'm excited to talk about this game and a bunch of other stuff around the league. It was a interesting, really interesting first week of the season, and there's a lot to get to, but I want to start with this Bills-Lions game. It felt to me like the Bills scoring as many points in that really violent, really organized Texans defense is a thing that matters in week one. Not everything matters in week one, but I think that matters. And I also think that the Bills showed me enough, whether that's Greg Rousseau, whether that's a guy like Deion Walker, obviously Ed Oliver, they showed me enough to say, okay, I kind of see this defense as the kind of thing that can get one stop in the fourth quarter when you need it, right? Especially Greg Rousseau within that new 3-4 defense is going to be able to play with length and all that space. So big picture impressions. We'll start with the Bills here of what you saw in week one.
1: Yeah, I saw some great things. I mean, you saw Josh Allen is still Josh Allen. Yeah. You know, it's going to depend on him. If he has a great game and he's going both with his legs and his arm, they're going to be fine. Now, they won that game, and they played as well against that Houston defense as I think anybody who's played that Houston defense in a very long time. I think they were in control. They did not look overwhelmed. He was not under a tremendous amount of duress, and that's one of the best D-lines in the National Football League. It's not like they've lost guys. It's still Will Anderson, Danielle Hunter, guys that can get home. And so you got to give him a ton of credit for that. And he distributed the ball. You know, he got his new target involved in DJ Moore. He had 5 for 100. Dalton Kincaid looked dominant. And, I mean, he wasn't just going against, you know, safeties. Of course, they attacked Blankenship. But he was going against Kamari Lassiter. He was going against whoever covered him. And nobody could. I mean, he had, I think, 130 in the game or so, 130, 140. He looked dominant. So if he can be the kind of weapon that he was this last game all season long, and there's nothing to say he can't be, because this was a great opponent. This is a great defense. These are all pros and Pro Bowlers in the secondary. This isn't just any slouches. So I think that was a great showing for them offensively and defensively. Obviously, you know what you're getting out of Cook. You know what you're getting out of Josh. But if Kincaid and DJ Moore can add like they did last week, this is going to be a tough team to beat.
0: Other side, Lions, weird game, but Aiden Hutchinson had more pressures than anybody in football yesterday. That matters to me. Obviously, the offense is always going to be there. Weird fourth quarter. They could have lost that game. I still don't understand the replay review, what the hell was going on there, the explanation there. What have you seen from the Lions through 1 week?
1: Yeah, I mean, I also could say the Bills should have lost that game.
0: Yep,
1: Kamari Lassiter, if you don't drop that arm punt, I think they win.
0: Yeah.
1: And you know, so that's the NFL. It's a game of inches. Like, if he catches that interception with 140 to go, which was a very manageable play, what does that game end up being? But, you know, ifs or fifths, you know, if ifs were fifths, we'd all be drunk. But what I didn't like is the play calling from Shepard, from the defense of the Detroit Lions. I hate guys that put their DBs at a disadvantage by giving away predictable defenses. Like, if you're in man-to-man, once they know you're in man-to-man, it does not actually really matter how good your corner is in man-to-man. They're going to run plays that make it almost impossible for them to cover in this league in man-to-man. And if that's all you're going to do is put all the pressure and all the onus on your DBs, they're going to have a long day. And Tyler Shough throws for 410. Like, at some point, you should have known, hey, let's get out of man. Let's play some zone, make them walk the ball down the field, try to stand up in the red zone, switch it up. But I think that's something, regardless of what Aiden Hutchinson and that pass rush does, that if they live in that, they will have a hard time all season long. Because I'd be surprised if he survives the season if they keep doing this, because you don't have the corners to play it. You don't have the corners to sit there and say, oh, I'm not going to come up with a intricate, complicated game plan like some of these great defensive minds out there. I'm just going to say, play man-to-man, and if you can't do it, that's your fault. Like, it's not it.
0: Wow. Okay. Good explanation there. Speaking of being frustrated by defensive play calling, let's talk about the Cowboys here for a second. So I
1: oh my God.
0: Watched your episode on Monday. And I love the phrase, you don't want to believe in anybody who doesn't believe in themselves. Just as someone who's played defensive back at a really high level, I can imagine, because I was doing it, I can imagine you're just screaming at your TV on some of those coverages, on the same concepts working. And it was almost like the Giants knew there were going to be, especially at the end of the first half, there were just going to be coverage busts. I've never seen anything like it, but historically, literally, statistically, there's never been a better third down conversion rate in the history of the modern NFL. You're watching that, and just as someone who appreciates defense, you're thinking what, Richard?
1: I'm thinking it's disgusting. I'm thinking, what are they coached to do? And then on top of what are you being coached to do, like, at some point as a player, you adjust. At some point, you're like, hey, this coverage, it's telling me to do this. We understand they're going to pull us inside, but if I get a flat threat, that's where they keep going. Like, you trigger with it. And I think that's some, you know, I wouldn't know what their play is. I don't know a play that doesn't have some kind of flat control in it. You know, some kind of, whether it's a buzzer, whether it's a cloud corner. And so it's hard for me to look through without looking through the tape and really knowing their plays and their concepts to understand who's at fault. So I don't want to sit there and be like, man, a corner was being really dumb, or the linebacker was getting caught up and do anything like that, 'cause I didn't see it. But at some point, as the corner, you're wider than the widest and deeper than deep as the deepest. And so they're getting the ball out so quickly. At some point, the corners have to trigger. The linebackers have to trigger. And I don't even know if this is a good learning opportunity, because, you know, at times in football, you say, hey, you're going to learn a lot from this. It's like, this wasn't, you know, this is 2 + 2 = 4. You've learned this. This is simple football. This isn't, oh man, we got to correct something. This is fundamentally. So at the fundamental foundational level, there's an issue. And for that to happen fresh out of training camp, fresh out of 2 weeks of preparing for this game, this opponent. Now, sure, you didn't know which offense they would be running. There's so many chefs in the kitchen who have coordinated offenses. Which one are they going to? But when you're in game and you see these, you make adjustments. And so it's really concerning. If I'm a Dallas Cowboys fan, I am not encouraged.
0: Yeah, I was going to ask. You mentioned you don't even know if it's a learning experience because it's so basic. Is it fixable in a week? Can they just say, hey, we're going to do this? Or were the warning signs and the check engine lights so severe, you're kind of like, this might be what they are this season?
1: It's concerning because they're such a talented defense.
0: Yeah.
1: Like, and they attacked your strengths. They attacked. Oh, you brought Caleb Downs, and all we've heard of is how incredible Caleb Downs has been all season. They said, all right, Isaiah Likely, go to Caleb Downs. We'll attack him. And when you kill the king, when you kill the leader of the defense, like, it's demoralizing for defense. All you guys have said is he's going to change the culture. He's the guy. He's our guy. And they went at your guy and said, really not a factor. And so, yeah, it's discouraging fundamentally because you're like, who's going to be the guy? Where's Quinnen Williams? Where's Kenny Clark? Where's the pass rush that we're expecting? They paid these guys. They've been good players in this league, great players. Quinnen Williams has been an all-pro. And I expected to see impact in this game. It's not like this Giants O-line has been like the best in the world. And so it was really concerning, not even just the coverage bust, but the lack of like pressure and sense of urgency and things like that.
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0: Couple more for you. Hey, you know, I was on TV the other day, and it was 8:24, and it was Kobe Bryant Day, and something came into my brain that I had never asked you about. And it was that at the Super Bowl, you know, I was there for your press conference right after, obviously, the tragedy. You had said that you, when you blew your Achilles, you stood up and you didn't want to get off the field with a cart because Kobe had done the same, and that was going through your brain. So then I looked at it, and I saw that during your rehabilitation process, you guys talked all the time, or at least, all the time. And he got you through it, and you got him through some stuff and all that stuff. And I'm just curious, if you could take me inside that relationship, and especially as far as the injury, you know, that this, for an athlete, I think that we gloss over too often how brutal an injury can be, a season-ending injury, especially if you're later in your career and you start to think about your place in the game and all that stuff. Can you shed a little bit of light on that relationship, Richard?
1: Well, I mean, I met him early on in my career. First off, I'm from LA and grew up watching Kobe, grew up a huge fan of his mentality, his approach to the game. You know, him just being a winner and being driven and being doing all the things that it takes to be the best at your given sport. And as I got to the NFL and started to have some success of my own, I got a few endorsement deals, and I had an endorsement with Nike, and he was having a shoot the same day I was supposed to be having a shoot in the same place. And it just happened to work out that way. And my Nike rep didn't tell me until we got there and we were on set and Kobe was there. And he was like, this was a surprise for you and yada, yada, yada. And me and my brother were just like blown away. Like I can meet just about anybody in the world and not be starstruck, but this is Kobe. I don't care what nobody says. Like, that's my guy. And so, he finishes his shoot. We get to have a conversation. We get to chopping it up. He knew who I was. He knew my work. Said he was a huge fan of my game. You know, talked about, you know, the approach I have and how he admires it. And I'm just like, Kobe, I just tried to put you, you know, it's Muhammad Ali, you, like, my Mount Rushmore is, he's a big part of who I am and how I approach my work. And so to hear that from him was really encouraging, really fulfilling. We exchanged phone numbers, and I said I was keeping in touch, but when you have your idol's phone number, it kind of means more to have it in your phone than to use it. You know, you try not to, like, like, hey, I'm not, not unless it's an emergency.
0: Yeah, speak when spoken to.
1: There it is. There it is. And so he would reach out every now and then, you know, like, hey, just checking in on you. Hope the family's well. You know, saw you guys play last night. And so I would try to do the same. Like, hey, man, you doing all right? Like, And so that's how the relationship started. And later on, I had a softball game for charity in the summer. And I would have celebrities come. I'd have Kevin Durant came back. We brought him back to Seattle. I had Matt Barnes played in it. We had a lot of guys, a lot of my teammates, Larry Fitzgerald, some other players come out and play in it. And it would be a good deal. We would have it at Safeco or T-Mobile now. And it was fun. And one day I asked Kobe, you know, just kind of for shitting gigs, like, hey, would you come? Would you play? And he was like, no question. Like, let me know when it is and I'll be there. I'm like, this is crazy. So he comes to the game. He had never played baseball before, never played any kind of organized baseball, never swung a bat, I don't think. So he and Matt Barnes go into the cage and like work on it. And he bats second behind me and I hit a home run on the first at bat. And he comes up and hits a home run on the first at bat ever playing softball or any kind of sport. And it was a cool moment. We chest bumped and I was just like, I'm floating away. You know what I mean? This day, my life is made. I don't have to do anything else. So fast forward to my Achilles rupturing and, you know, everything's going through your mind. Obviously, when I ruptured it, I was like, yeah, I'm walking this off. Kobe walked off. I'm walking off. And so I walk off. The doctor's trying to grab me and I'm like, get off me. Like, I'm walking this. And I walked to the sideline. I stayed there the whole rest of the game. Then I didn't get to use the cart afterwards. That wasn't my choice. I would have used the cart to get to the locker room at that point. But Cam had gotten injured that game and hurt his neck. And so they used the cart for him to get to. And I didn't even know he hurt his neck. And he's never played again. That was the end of his career. And which was crazy. That Arizona Stadium is like the house of horrors for us. But I get back to the locker room and I open my phone and the first message I had, I scrolled all the way down, was Kobe saying, hey, you know, time to get to work. Don't be no. And it was like, you know what it is. You know what the work that needs to be done. It's not done. You're not done. It's not over. Like, get to work. And I was like, yep, you're right. And wow. So, you know, I had my 30 minutes of feeling sorry for myself and then got back on the horse and start figuring out where I was getting the surgery and what I could do to heal quickest, and that was that.
0: Wow, that's amazing. I appreciate you sharing that. That's obviously a special friendship and a special text and all that stuff, and I appreciate everything you just said. Get you out of here on some quick ones. So I had Dan Quinn on a couple months ago, and I said, most underrated player you've ever been around. He said Brandon Mebane. Is that the right answer? Or
1: 100% the right answer. Banger.
0: All right, you have the floor on me, Bane.
1: Oh, yeah, banger. I mean, probably the most important unspoken person in that defense. I mean, dominant, incredibly dominant. But he played in Seattle at a time that D-tackles weren't getting respected that way unless you had the high sack numbers. And when you're in a great defense, you're rarely going to have high sack numbers because it's about playing sound football consistently and being accountable, doing your job at a high level. So unless you kind of made some selfish moves and took some bad angles and start playing the pass when it's run and gave up some potentially cost of defense, you weren't going to ever get that. And so, yeah, I think he was probably one of the best players in the National Football League that was never talked about. No matter how much we talked about him, no matter how much we gave him credit, the numbers never stacked up where you'd be like, oh, he got 8 sacks or 9 sacks, and he's one of the best D-tackles, but we couldn't play the defense without him.
0: Favorite thing about doing Amazon on Thursday nights, what is it?
1: It's just being around the crew, you know, being around the team, being around my teammates, Carissa, Tony, Fitz, Witt, you know, all the staff, you know, Amy, freaking Mirror, Spoon, Amina, you know, Al, getting to hear the stories from Al Michaels never gets old, never, not once. No, Kaylee, it's just an incredible environment to be in every single day. And I think you appreciate that. You appreciate your teammates. You appreciate everything they bring. Kirk Herbstreit is legendary voice in college football, but he's an incredible guy, incredible part of our team. There's just, it's a ton of people that you look forward to coming to work and being part of something special and making sure everybody feels valued, everybody. And then going out there and trying to add context to what you're watching and what people are watching and entertain people. Al Michaels told us early on, he says, you guys played, you guys were stars, you guys are superstars, and that was great. That's no longer the case anymore. Like, it's not about you. It's about the product on the field, and your only job is to enhance that product and entertain these people, not be the product, not be the show. Is to increase and enhance the show so that people absorb and enjoy.
0: So I said, that's kind of badass advice from Al Michaels, being like, you're no longer the focal point of this operation.
1: Mm-hmm. It's great advice, Sage.
0: It's great. Yeah, I never thought about it like that. Wow. Okay. Good stuff. Thank you, Al Michaels. Good broadcasting advice. Richard German, thank you for taking the time, buddy.
1: My pleasure. My pleasure. Anytime.

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7: All right, Bijan Robinson is here, one of the best players in football. He's here with Colgate. I want to talk about that. I also want to know about the best players in football part. So you were, I just saw a funny clip of Kevin Byard saying you're the best player in football. And then it cuts to you, and you say, you might also well, let's be real. How did it feel to get to look in the camera and say I'm the best player in football?
8: You know, I only said that because I was like kind of joking because I didn't know, you know, what would happen. But for somebody else to say it, you know, it was definitely like a definite respect moment. You know, I was like, man, like, it's cool to hear another peer of mine that's obviously top in the league at what he does say that. But it was, man, it was a blessing to like see that whole process and just to, you know, see all the hard work that I put in and been blessed with. You know, come by all the peers that voted me to be at that position. Obviously, like, I got a lot of work to do. And, you know, I know that, you know, we got a lot of work to do as a team. So we got to keep just getting better from what I did last year and keep on improving.
7: I want to ask you about the running game in general, because it was interesting reading some of the quotes from coordinators this year. The way the league is going, the defenses are never going to do anything other than try to take the explosive pass away, like, for the rest of time. They've realized explosive passes, you just take them away. Doesn't matter if there's running lanes, whatever, they'll take it. They just don't want the 30-yard bomb that changes the drive, especially when you consider, like, the kickoff rules and where the – like, if you give up a 20-yard pass, you're done, right? So yes. What's been happening the last few years, people have started to realize that the running game – is really, really, really important. And before you came into the league, there were a lot of analytics people like myself going, "Ooh, running backs don't matter." They matter very much. Now we're seeing the pendulum swing back, and we're seeing guys get paid. We're seeing guys get drafted again really high. We're seeing offenses understand, like I saw at the end of the year last year, Andy Reid said, defenses just weren't biting on their play action, just weren't doing it. They just weren't coming down. They were saying, "Yeah, whatever." And if you don't have a good running back and you don't have an explosive running game, Kenneth Walker has won the damn Super Bowl for the Seahawks on the offensive side of the ball. What have you seen in the last couple of years as far as the most important innovations, whatever, in the running game that have tilted the game back towards the running back? And obviously we saw, everybody wants to be heavy personnel. Everybody wants to be able to run the ball. You want to have explosives out of that, whether that's run or the pass. But when you watch it, as someone who watches all this film, what do you see?
8: It's demoralizing to get beat in the run game. it starts early, because if you're just the most physical team and you're getting 10-yard, 15-yard, 20-yard run chunks, like, it's demoralizing, man. And you see it in the defender space. They start arguing. They start trying to figure out what's going wrong, how to stop it. And then when you break those long ones, like, oh man, like it's a better feeling seeing a guy just defeated for trying to get off a block, trying to, you know, get in the gap, and you just manipulating him and he's out his gap and that run is free. Like those are the kind of things that this game is turning to. And like you just said, you know, the defenses are getting really, really good at coverages, disguising coverages, trying to stop those long bombs. So for the running game, you have to have a running game to succeed. Yeah. Like you have to have a guy that can change a game in the backfield, whether it's in the pass game, in the run game, it doesn't matter. Because that's what's gonna make your offense explosive. You know, because it doesn't get hard now, like trying to get those long explosives in the pass game, but when you have a running game that can change the game, that's how it's been in these past 3 years, it's pretty special to watch. And like just as a team, you know, it brings juice to everybody, the defense, everybody watching, the crowd, like everybody gets juiced up because it's one of those things that is demoralizing to the crowd and to the team that you're playing against, because it's just hard to stop.
7: You told us a couple months ago that you're trying to get into golf. Did it happen?
8: So I haven't yet. I've golfed a couple times, and it just didn't look too good for me.
7: It's a process.
8: But I'm making sure. You know, I met a golf coach, and I'm setting up lessons as soon as the season ends. As soon as the season ends, I got lessons already set up, ready to go in the neighborhood. So I'm excited for it.
7: It never looks pretty at the beginning. I promise you. You're an athlete. You get it. You get the process.
8: I know. I'm so competitive, and I even missed it. Like when I missed it, I was like, all right. I was like, well, I don't know what I'm doing.
7: It's going to happen. Embrace the suck. Embrace the suck. You're going to get there. There's light at the end of the tunnel. I promise you.

0: or because you used to call them the Littles. Remember that?
1: Littles. Yeah, I remember that. But I also, every time we had an intern, I called him or her Clippy. Because I didn't want to have to remember their names, so everybody became a Clippy. Welcome to PTI, boys and girls. In today's episode, Aaron Judge homers, Lane Kiffin faces a trip back to Ole Miss, and Jeff Saturday joins us for 5 good minutes. But we begin today with the Kansas City Chiefs demolishing the visiting Denver Broncos last night, 31-10. It was the return of Patrick Mahomes after tearing his left ACL. Mahomes scored 1 touchdown running, 2 touchdowns passing. It was the Kansas City debut of running back Kenneth Walker, who actually gained more yards by himself than the entire Broncos team, 191-176. Wilbon, what did this result say to you about each team?
0: Well, Tony, let me go to Denver first because I don't know what it says. Sean Payton's a hell of a coach. They had a new play caller, all of his new, Bo Nix coming off his own injury situation. I'm going to leave Denver alone for now because I don't know what that meant. It meant it's a game. Okay. They lost. They weren't going undefeated. Now let me go to Kansas City. Patrick Mahomes, to me, it was inspiring to watch him. I don't think he was great vintage Patrick Mahomes. He couldn't be. He's only 9 months removed from a ripped up knee. He'll get there, I think, incrementally. Patrick Mahomes will get back to being Patrick Mahomes. But it was inspiring watching him, Tony. The touchdown run, there was no downfield passing whatsoever. None. No passing game down the field. Okay. They got time. They'll get there. But Kenneth Walker, wow. That kid was great. They made the right pick in getting him. Andy Reid doesn't trust the running game for too long because he wants to throw it 40 times. But they trusted him last night. And so Kansas City, A-plus in all the things you have to do to win a game like that against a division rival.
1: 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If I were still writing a sports column, I would have written about Patrick Mahomes. I would have written about what it means to
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I'm John Batchelor. Vladimir Putin and nuclear weapons. Most recently, within weeks, Vladimir Putin has signaled again that Russian officials regard nuclear policy as part of their work. Nuclear policy as to when to use it. Heretofore, they've been characterizing it for years, sometimes by Vladimir Putin, sometimes by his lieutenants. At one instance, Russia made it very clear that attacked by a non-nuclear force, it considers using nuclear weapons in retaliation. Most recently, Russia's talked about something called a tactical nuclear weapon, which can also be called a non-strategic nuclear weapon. All of this adds up to a policy that Russia uses routinely, which is to threaten nukes when it feels threatened or when it's useful to undermine the confidence of its adversary. I welcome my colleague Peter Husey. He is at the Gold Institute for International Strategy, as well as a fellow for the National Institute of Deterrence Studies. Peter, a very good evening to you. Vladimir Putin talks of nukes routinely. That in itself is a plan to make it appear that it's just part of his arsenal. Through the war, starting in 2022, all through these last years, regularly, once a year, he finds a reason to talk about nuclear weapons. That has affected people who do and do not know about nuclear weapons and what they can do. I've been reading about the Hiroshima and Nagasaki bombs again because there were many survivors who told afterwards what it was like to be inside a blast, to watch people disappear around them, for the physics phenomena of a blast that wraps around you and doesn't hit you, or that you were underground at the moment of the flash, all of that. It reminds me as an amateur that a nuclear weapon is not a weapon. Nuclear weapon is an act of terror that negates everything around it, horribly cuts up human beings, and leaves people in a position so that the rest of their lives, as in Japan, they are shunned or regarded as freaks or regarded as or blamed for surviving what tens of thousands did not. Your work in deterrence studies –

0: that work has educated me. Is it possible to educate the younger people in America who've never lived with these talk other than the cartoon nature of comic books or Vladimir Putin threatening them? Is there something that can be done, Peter? Good evening to you.
1: Good evening, John. That is the $60,000 question. And I think a generation that goes on their cell phones and wants 15-second videos, and then they go to the next video and the next, and they don't read. When I was teaching in Annapolis, history of nuclear weapons, is that I was fascinated by, these are very smart young men and women. And when my assignment to them would be to read a book, a look of unadulterated horror on their faces, like, we have to read the whole thing. So this is a very tough job, John. It is not, you can do it with a Hollywood movie. You can do it with a book. You can do it with seminars, which I do. You can do it with conferences. But unless the media take what you do and kind of spread it, it's very difficult. And my friend Keith Payne, who's president and founder of the National Institute of Public Policy, said to me is that being against nuclear weapons and wanting to be abolish them, I can make a movie about that. It's On the Brink, it's Oppenheimer, it's Dynamite. But to make a movie about the need for deterrence, that's tough. And it's not conducive to Hollywood. So it's a big challenge, John. And I've argued with my friends at the Naval Academy in West Point and the Air Force Academy. You have to make nuclear weapons issues a requirement to take courses in this before you graduate. And I have not had much luck, albeit that's why I am a guest lecturer and not a professor at one of these places where this is a required course. So it's not only in the military academies, but I think in college and universities in general, they don't learn about this issue.
0: Peter, why is it that Putin uses it? How does that advantage him? Because certainly the leadership of the United States does not talk about, we've got nuclear weapons every year.
1: Right. Well, if you go back to 1999, as I mentioned previously in our shows, Mr. Yeltsin issued a decree, April 30th, 1999. It said to the Russian military and industry, build me battlefield, highly accurate, very low yield nuclear weapons, which I can use to, quote, win a conventional conflict. Putin, ironically, is the guy who actually signed that into law and built the weapons that he now has in his arsenal, which he talks about kind of quite recklessly. My belief is the Russians historically, when even under the USSR, they viewed nuclear weapons as weapons of blackmail and coercion, that they can force people to do what they want by threatening their use as opposed to deterrence. They're not worried about anybody in the war, in the NATO invading Russia. We are worried, on the other hand, of Russia invading parts of Ukraine, obviously. But now almost all of Europe is of the view of Putin's in the business of wanting to chop off a little bit of another NATO country, whether it's the Baltics or Poland or wherever it might be. So he uses nuclear weapons as a weapon of coercion. And I think our reaction in 2022 when he invaded Ukraine proved that his deterrent threats being on the table worked, is that our administration said the fight in Ukraine is not of interest to us. And in 2022, when he invaded after the 2014 invasion, we did respond, but we said we're not bringing NATO forces into the fight. We'll give Ukraine help with assistance. And then it was a question, okay, what kind of assistance? Well, we don't want to give them the best stuff. And we don't want them to attack in Russia proper, which means the war just took place on Ukraine territory. So, you know, John, that deterrent threat that Putin uses has worked. It has kept NATO out of the fight. And gradually, however, Ukraine has said enough of this. We're going to take the fight to more and more of Russia. And the question then is, if two sides can't win under conventional weapons, does Putin think that, however he defines winning, he says, well, I'm going to escalate to the nuclear level. Is that a bluff or is it real? I think, John, at this point, most of Europe, and I think the last three administrations have said he's just reckless enough, so we think this threat is real.
0: Recently, the CIA director is said to have traveled to Moscow for the purpose of communicating to the Kremlin, not to Putin, to the Kremlin, that the U.S. has limits about its aggression. There was speculation whether it was about attacking NATO or something to do with Ukraine or something to do with working together. There's reason to believe that Mr. Radcliffe is a negotiator and an ambassador at the same time. I can't answer all of that. It's behind closed doors. I can say that dealing with a man who routinely uses nuclear weapons as a talking point seems especially challenging. What is to be done? How do you deter Vladimir Putin from talking about nuclear weapons? Because that has entered into the parley, into the conversation, as if it's real. It's not real, Peter. We know that. Putin knows that, but I don't know that the American public does.
1: No, I find this interesting, as most Americans, including especially our military, know that you can't just lob nuclear weapons around, whether tactical or strategic, and consider them to be battlefield weapons in which you can win. Now, in retaliation, if we were attacked with nuclear weapons, would we respond with some nuclear weapons? So I don't know the targeting plans of the United States, but I would assume the president would be given the options from A to Z. And the question is, we just don't want to ever get there, right? Because the result will be will probably be what I've often called, everybody calls Armageddon, and everybody dies. And so what Mr. Radcliffe's challenge is to find people within Russia that are telling Mr. Putin, enough's enough, you're going to bring down this country internally, and you're going to destroy it economically, and you're going to be a full-time piranha in the rest of the world, which he may not care about. But I think, John, you did nail it, is that how do you persuade someone who thinks nuclear weapons are useful to persuade him, no, they're not, and you're not going to win this war, and you're going to end up destroying not just Ukraine, but also a lot of Russia. And that is that's a very big challenge for Mr. Radcliffe. But my view is the message is the weapons you're talking about using are not usable. They're not going to help you. All they're going to do is push the world into an economic cataclysm. Can you imagine what Wall Street and what the economy will do in the world if nuclear weapons are used?
0: There's no money that afternoon. There's no money that morning, the moment it happens.
1: Yes, we have reports. The panic.
0: We have reports that come in all the time from the battlefield that are odd and strange. And we pause at that. Look at the $100 barrel of oil. That's because of something being repeated that we've seen before. It's not new. Strike and counterstrike, and yet oil goes up, everybody reacts. Now, we understand it. I have to believe the Russians are very well educated about war. They've suffered enough of it over the last century and more. I have to believe that Putin's idea of nuclear weapons is at odds with his own general staff. He's not a professional soldier. He was trained as a spook to deceive people. That's his skill set. I have to.
1: His skill set is he's a thug, growing up in St. Petersburg, using iron pipes to smash people's knees in order to make them do what he wanted them to do as part of his thugocracy or criminal gangs.
0: Right. It's called, in their doctrine, I know it's called reflexive control, which we call just scaring people. All right.
1: Yes.
0: He's scaring people with nuclear weapons. Do we have a response? Because right now the response is to lower your head and go back to work.
1: Well, part of this business is time. Time means everything. And when you don't respond, which we didn't after the 1999 decree by Mr. Yeltsin.
0: Right.
1: And we basically, in 1991, when the Gorbachev basically signed a document ending the USSR, we said, it's over. There's history is stopped, and everybody's going to be a liberal little D Democrat. And we thought, even as 2010, that there was a commission headed by General Cartwright, who was the vice chairman of the Joint Chiefs of Staff, and he said, Russia and China are not our enemy. Period. End of report. It was an official U.S. government report on nuclear weapons, and he was proposing abolition of nuclear weapons. And that was just 2010, and that's the same time we signed the New START Treaty under those assumptions. And those assumptions, as you know, John, are not valid right now.
0: Right.
1: So we have to figure out over the next 10, 20, 30, 40 years, which is we're building nuclear deterrent systems that are going to last until 2080. But what's the world going to be like? As Yogi Berra said, you know, predicting the predictions are really tough, especially about the future. But we have to build theater nuclear weapons that can challenge and trump anything that Mr. Putin can build. And that's a sea launch cruise missile or a launch cruise missile for our planes so that they can reach Russia if necessary. And they know that on their computer system so that they wake up every morning saying, not today, comrade. This is not the day to use these weapons or to attack. Now, can we persuade Mr. Putin to stand down and end this crazy, awful war that he and stop the destruction of the beautiful people of Ukraine? I don't know, John. It's my best friend's wife is from Crimea. Her family is still there. And for what? 12 million people have left Ukraine. Children have been kidnapped and sent over to Russia. And then to on top of that, Mr. Putin is now threatening, I'll just drop a nuke here and there. I think it's crazy. Now, whether his own people will tell him it's crazy and stop this, I think that's the, John, I think that's the only avenue that will work.
0: I was speaking to Peter Husey about deterrence. He's a fellow at the National Institute of Deterrence Studies. That means not using a weapon or not using a nuclear weapon or not using what would kill not only everybody on the ground, except for a few who are in the wrong, the right place at the wrong time, but also the children that are conceived, mothers carrying babies. It distorts the culture for decades. Japan is still distorted by it. When we come back, what is to be done? Peter Husey, I'm John Batchelor.

0: 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Now get up. All your gear that's on the ground, that's what you're not going to have in a fight.
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8: News this hour from Town Hall. I'm John Scott. The Federal Reserve widely expected to lift its short-term interest rate for the first time in 3 years to fight stubbornly high inflation. Such a move on Wednesday would put the central bank at odds with President Trump. An increase in the Fed's rate, currently about 3.6%, not guaranteed, but most analysts and economists do expect a hike. In Washington, the Trump-controlled Kennedy Center Board votes to shut the iconic arts venue down.
9: The Kennedy Center Board votes to close over finances and a dispute about putting President Trump's name on the building. Trump and Commerce Secretary Howard Lutnick were in that board meeting, according to people who spoke with the AP on condition of anonymity. Prior to that meeting, a federal judge blocked the Kennedy Center Board from adding Trump's name, saying it would violate an earlier ruling that his name was illegally added to the building and needs congressional approval. The board floated multiple options, including inscriptions like renovation and endowment overseen by President Trump. In his ruling, the judge said the government plays word games. I'm Julie Walker.
8: Republicans leaving a closed-door meeting with Vice President J.D. Vance say the Republican messaging going into the midterms will emphasize they inherited a mess when they won the presidency 2 years ago. House Speaker Mike Johnson.
10: We had a country on the brink of ruin. We had criminals and cartels had free reign over the border. You all remember that. Americans of all ages were dying from fentanyl overdoses, a great scourge upon the country. Inflation soared to over 9% under Joe Biden, a 40-year high. Our cities were awash with violent crime. Factories were closing and American jobs were moving overseas. And radical woke politics were invading classrooms from kindergarten to college campuses.
8: House Speaker Mike Johnson speaking from Capitol Hill. More on these stories from townhall.com.
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8: U.S. household income finally topped pre-pandemic levels last year. Bob Agnew with that report.
12: The figures show that even after taking into account higher prices, the typical household is now earning more than it did before the pandemic. But it's a small gain over a six-year period, and that helps to explain the generally sour mood many Americans still have about the economy. The report also serves as a stark reminder of how the past 5 years of rising prices have limited Americans' earnings and purchasing power. Bob Agnew reporting.
8: Senate Democrats blocking legislation to create a new regulatory framework for cryptocurrency. In doing so, they're stalling an industry-backed effort to place new guardrails around digital assets after demanding more limits on President Trump's investments. While some Democrats are friendly toward the industry and support the idea of regulation, they have been adamant that the bill include strong ethics safeguards. News at townhall.com. 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
13: Costco has raised the price of motor oil sold under its exclusive private label brand, as well as limited how much of it customers can buy weekly as oil prices climb yet again. 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
8: 7 people in Texas who are not U.S. citizens have been charged with illegally voting in federal elections or falsely claiming citizenship. They're facing possible felony charges and could be deported. More on these stories at townhall.com.
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16: But personal will to use these systems, if God forbid he crosses the nuclear threshold. I don't know, John. I can't get in. I'm not privy to what he often thinks about this. But all you can do is demonstrate a capability and in your doctrine and your strategy say that this is what the president has the option of using, and that's where we are. I can't guarantee you one way or the other, unfortunately, because Mr. Putin doesn't share what would deter him and what wouldn't.
17: After reading about what happened at Hiroshima and Nagasaki,
16: There
17: was part of my brain talking to the other part of my brain. This is not warfare. This is criminality.
16: Agreed.
17: So
16: we 100% agree. And I think more of Europe and more of the United States and its allies, how they do it is up to them. But go to the Kremlin, sit down with Mr. Putin, and bring 9 ambassadors in and sit down and say exactly what you just said. Mr. Putin, talking about the use of nuclear weapons is criminality. It is not strategy. It's not tactics. It's not battlefield this or that. This war is wrong. This war is immoral. You must bring it to an end now. Now, what bothers me, John, is sanctions on Russian oil not being sold to Europe.
17: Don't really go into effect until
16: 2027. And that's not you're not serious. So I think my answer to your question is get serious. On our part.
17: Peter Husey is a fellow at the National Institute of Deterrence Studies, as well as at the Gold Institute for International Strategy. We will continue our dialogue. Somebody has to deal with Vladimir Putin, who's got no sense of proportion about his work as the head of the Soviet, the Russian Federation. I'm John Batchelor.
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8: News This Hour from Town Hall. I'm John Scott. The Federal Reserve widely expected to lift its short-term interest rate for the first time in 3 years to fight stubbornly high inflation. Such a move on Wednesday would put the central bank at odds with President Trump. An increase in the Fed's rate, currently about 3.6%, not guaranteed, but most analysts and economists do expect a hike. In Washington, the Trump-controlled Kennedy Center Board votes to shut the iconic arts venue down.
9: The Kennedy Center Board votes to close over finances and a dispute about putting President Trump's name on the building. Trump and Commerce Secretary Howard Lutnick were in that board meeting, according to people who spoke with the AP on condition of anonymity. Prior to that meeting, a federal judge blocked the Kennedy Center Board from adding Trump's name, saying it would violate an earlier ruling that his name was illegally added to the building and needs congressional approval. The board floated multiple options, including inscriptions like renovation and endowment overseen by President Trump. In his ruling, the judge said the government plays word games. I'm Julie Walker.
8: Republicans leaving a closed-door meeting with Vice President J.D. Vance say the Republican messaging going into the midterms will emphasize they inherited a mess when they won the presidency 2 years ago. House Speaker Mike Johnson.
10: We had a country on the brink of ruin. We had criminals and cartels had free reign over the border. You all remember that. Americans of all ages were dying from fentanyl overdoses. Great scourge upon the country. Inflation soared to over 9% under Joe Biden, a 40-year high. Our cities were awash with violent crime. Factories were closing and American jobs were moving overseas. And radical woke politics were invading classrooms from kindergarten to college campuses.
8: House Speaker Mike Johnson speaking from Capitol Hill. More on these stories from townhall.com.
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8: U.S. household income finally topped pre-pandemic levels last year. Bob Agnew with that report.
12: The figures show that even after taking into account higher prices, the typical household is now earning more than it did before the pandemic. But it's a small gain over a six-year period, and that helps to explain the generally sour mood many Americans still have about the economy. The report also serves as a stark reminder of how the past 5 years of rising prices have limited Americans' earnings and purchasing power. Bob Agnew reporting.
8: Senate Democrats blocking legislation to create a new regulatory framework for cryptocurrency. In doing so, they're stalling an industry-backed effort to place new guardrails around digital assets after demanding more limits on President Trump's investments. While some Democrats are friendly toward the industry and support the idea of regulation, they have been adamant that the bill include strong ethics safeguards. News at townhall.com. Costco raising prices for Kirkland Motor Oil and sets a purchase limit.
13: Costco has raised the price of motor oil sold under its exclusive private label brand, as well as limited how much of it customers can buy weekly as oil prices climb yet again. Americans looking to try to save some money by purchasing motor oil to do their own oil changes may consider this yet another blow to their wallets. 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Keith Peters reporting.
8: 7 people in Texas who are not U.S. citizens have been charged with illegally voting in federal elections or falsely claiming citizenship. They're facing possible felony charges and could be deported. More on these stories at townhall.com.
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0: Inflation is a problem. Our national debt is a problem. And they need to see higher interest rates. I mean, a lot of people are speculating that if Warsh does actually engineer an increase tomorrow, and it's announced tomorrow, that the market will go up because it will imply that Warsh really is an inflation hawk, as he has claimed to be, and that he's not under the thumb of Donald Trump. I frankly think that's kind of stupid. But look, if Warsh has to do this to gain credibility and reassure investors, so be it. The little troubling aspect of it is, of course, that inflation is coming from one item and one item alone, which is the price of oil, which is, again, over $100 a barrel. And raising interest rates is not going to do anything to solve the war in Iran or stop the bombing in Ukraine or any of the factors that are now causing oil prices to go sort of incurably higher. So it's a little bit of smoke and mirrors. I'm going to be very interested to hear what Kevin Warsh has to say in the traditional press conference. We know he's a man of few words, and he doesn't want to signal what the Fed is going to be doing in the future. But I think in Jackson Hole, we heard him talk about how there's a new era at the Fed. They're going to be looking at a lot of past assumptions. And a lot of us read that to mean the Fed is going to drop its adherence to the Phillips curve, which relates interest rates to and inflation, more importantly, to employment levels, and instead going to be looking at money supply and other factors that I think are responsible for inflation. I don't like the fact, in other words, that we've had a Fed for years and years that sees growth as the enemy. We should see growth as the opportunity and excessive government spending and borrowing as, in fact, what causes inflation and what needs to be fought. I don't know if he's going to be that explicit because they're still in the process of studying these study groups that he set up or looking at a lot of different things. But anyway, I think we're going to hear more about it. My guess is if the Fed does raise rates, of course, it's not Kevin Warsh acting alone. If that happens, then I think Warsh is going to be emboldened to talk about some of these bigger issues that will undoubtedly generate some criticism, but also I think will kind of give us a guidepost to what he's going to be doing next.
17: There's a worldwide sell-off said to be of bonds, but especially we care about our bond, touching rates that we've not seen since 08 at least, 07, 08. I know in Britain they're very concerned about the rates because the new government cannot borrow without making it worse. That is not the problem of the in Washington. The problem there is confidence. Has the sell-off been because they doubt Washington, because they forced Washington's hand? I can't see any large-scale problem out there that obliged to touch 5%.
0: I think that's totally right. After all, let's look at the various components of the economy. And the economy, of course, you know, like the GDP now number from the Atlanta Fed is still well over 4%. So things are heading in the right direction. We're not in a recession, to be sure. So what is doing well? Consumer spending, it slowed in August, but it's still pretty robust. Resilient, I think, is the word that a lot of people are using. Profit growth has been extraordinary, and that is continuing. I mean, you've had some less than really positive quarterly remarks from some companies like Bank of America, but those are really seems to me kind of one-off, certainly not systemic. Investment continues to go up, as does construction and everything related to AI. You know, when this concern, when the concerns about the slowdown in AI emerged over the weekend, I thought tech stocks and the market in general was going to get really slammed, because there's no doubt that the AI build out is a very powerful force in the economy. So if you take that away, what does that leave us with? Well, a much slower growth economy. It's not going to be taken away. There's no way that's going to happen. But I'm a little, I was pleasantly surprised yesterday that people didn't jump overboard worrying about the slowdown. In other words, the point is that seems to me to be going on apace. I don't see anything really changing that. So the economy fundamentals look pretty good, John, to your point.
17: Yes, I want to go to my small businesses again, because I always check on them thinking I'm going to tell Liz something's new. The ice cream, they're raising the prices of the ice cream and nobody's hesitating. In Wilson's, where I go for latte, they've raised the price of latte. They've raised the price of the croissant. I didn't hesitate. 30 cents doesn't break you. However, I do note they're raising prices, which means they've got diesel fuel problems, delivery problems. Yeah. And that is a worldwide concern right now. Looking aside from the wars, there is not enough refining capacity to serve everybody's needs. Europe drives diesel everywhere. We drive in our trucking fleet and our farm fleet. That's where we use diesel. We have plenty of diesel here, but it's a worldwide price now over $6. That has to be a headwind, Liz. I know it. I can't quantify it, but it's not a positive.
0: Oh, no. I totally agree with you. Gasoline prices are one thing. Diesel prices, all these things combined, they are now seeping into the economy overall, John. That I think, is a serious worry. And you're quite right. It becomes what is most worrisome is it becomes the rationale for people like your ice cream vendor to say, well, trucking prices have just been raised. I have to pass that along to my consumer. And, you know, during COVID, if you remember, those logistical and supply chain issues really were instrumental in pushing inflation. That wasn't the only thing. I think government spending went berserk. Irresponsibly berserk. And inflation went over 9%. But certainly some of it was, well, gosh, you know, tanker rates have tripled or cargo rates have tripled. And all of a sudden we are paying X to get products from overseas, and we're passing those along. But you know, John, it was like a contagion. I mean, even things like the local barber shop raised their rates. Why did they raise their rate? Because they could, because everybody else was. I mean, that is really when inflation is becoming worrisome. And unfortunately now, because of diesel, and I think you're quite right, it's much more, you know, in sort of embedded cost than, you know, anything else we could come up with, probably. I think that's going to be the trigger for an awful lot of companies, big and small, to raise prices.
17: We've not built a refinery in the United States since Jimmy Carter. That's on that's on us, Liz. That's not on inflation. That's on
0: I
17: us.
0: Agree.
17: Also, our refineries, which are brilliant, wonderful, but they're running at 100%. They've got to take a break. They need to service them. They can't keep it up. Europe is very worried. They don't have enough natural gas stored for the winter. They depend upon liquefied natural gas from the U.S. And surprise, we're no longer considered trustworthy. Aren't you shocked? Just amazing.
0: Yeah. That's discouraging. And, you know, because we beefed up under Trump, we did increase our ability to export LNG. If you remember, Biden was trying to delay that and even shut down some of our LNG facilities, even though he was the one who promised Europe that we would make up for the shortfall after Russia invaded Ukraine. That, you know, don't worry about your energy situation. We've got you. And he worked pretty hard to cut back on what we were going to provide to Europe. So we have that. And heaven knows we have abundant natural gas. But the refinery situation is dire. And by the way, to the extent that Venezuela over the next several years begins to send us more heavy crude, we're going to need even more refining upgrades and capacity. But to your point, John, I think you're quite right. When Trump convened recently a group of refining CEOs, remember, I don't know, it was 2-3 weeks ago, clearly what he was, I think clearly he was trying to convince those companies to delay any kind of maintenance work that they could try and maximize output right now, because Trump continues to believe that there will be a change in what's happening in Iran. Unfortunately for the president and for the country and the world, actually, the changes in the Iran war, Persian Gulf, et cetera, only continue to make things worse.
17: One detail. There's a work crew from New York State at the border. I'm on the border of Connecticut and New York. They're rebuilding a culvert, huge job. They're turning it in. It was a simple little creek about 5 feet apart, across. I'm sure you know what they look like. That's Joe Biden's stimulus money finally showing up on the corner.
0: I believe it.
17: And they're happy to have the work, but geez, was that necessary? It's worked for about a century, and they didn't need to rebuild it, but there it is. They found a way to spend that money. Liz Peek. Column for The Hill, column for Fox News, and we're going to go to one of our columns right now about AI. I'm John Bashman.
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8: News. I'm John Scott. Saudi Arabia's crown prince reaching out to Egypt for support against Yemen's Houthi rebels who have disrupted key avenues of commerce, contributing to a spike in the global cost of oil. Egypt is unlikely to offer military help to Saudi Arabia, but the country is influential in the Arab world and can help rally support. NATO says its fighter jets have shot down a drone that entered Lithuanian airspace. NATO officials announced the incident on Tuesday, the day after the head of the alliance said strikes close to its territory would only increase its support for Ukraine in the war against Russia. Israel's Air Force carrying out two strikes early Monday on a southern Lebanese village. The strikes come amid a new round of escalation between Israel and the Lebanese terrorist group Hezbollah. This is SRN News.
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0: Etc. I think this is foolish. This is something that local politicians can take care of. Even the federal government, I don't like the feds taking this on, but if you are concern about electricity rates, fine. Make sure that the AI generators, the hyperscalers, pay for the electricity they're needing. I don't view that as a serious issue. I don't mean to say that communities aren't seriously worried about it, but that is something that's easily solved. Let's move to the next level of anxiety about AI, which is job losses. So far, job losses have been minimal, and some people argue, in fact, that the AI rollout is increasing jobs. Certainly it's increasing construction jobs, engineering jobs, all those kinds of things, because building data centers is a mammoth business right now, and it's hiring tens of thousands of people. In fact, probably the pace of AI development in this country is more regulated right now by the availability of skilled trades workers than it is any kind of oversight that the government might supply. So I think the data center anxiety and the job loss anxiety are both overstated. I don't share a huge amount of alarm about those things, although I think we have to watch the job situation very carefully. Then we get to, where are we in the advancement of AI technology? And so, yes, over the weekend, we had some people, whistleblowers, if you will, or doomsayers is another way of people are describing them, doomers, talking about how AI could be used to wipe out humanity. One fellow who used to work for OpenAI said that, you know, there's a better than 10% chance that'll happen. So what to make of that? I mean, is that hysteria? Maybe. But we have had reports, John, over the last really 2 years of increasingly bizarre and unexpected behavior from AI agents, some of which appears malicious. That is to say, when AI agents are very strictly told to stay within a certain boundary and they break through that boundary and they hack into another system, which is not at all related to a task that they've been given, I think you have to be concerned about that. Am I concerned about where we are right now? Not particularly, but I think what has surfaced is that the guys running Grok, Elon Musk, and Sam Altman's ChatGPT, and Dario Amodei, the head of Anthropic, I think these CEOs are looking at the next iteration and the next iteration of systems, which are coming perilously close to self-generated capabilities, where the agents are becoming the engines that build the next agents. And I do think they are becoming worried that they don't really have a very good grip on what the capabilities of those next level models are, whether they really can control them or whatever. So I have three thoughts about it very quickly. One, we should not let Congress get involved in regulating it in this industry. They have no idea what they're doing. It'll take too long. Two, President Trump should not dismiss these concerns as a hoax, as he did yesterday. It's not a hoax, people. He, at least politically, he has to show some concern. And three, I think self-regulation is the way to go. And I kind of like Anthropic's take on that and the proposals that they put out.
17: Liz Peek, I'm John Batchelor.
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0: I'm John Batchelor. I welcome Jonathan Schanzer, the executive director of the Foundation for the Defense of Democracies. I go immediately to the Gulf. This headline, Reuters last hours, London reporting. Houthis strike Saudi targets anew as Hormuz talks stall. Yemen's Iran-aligned Houthis, reads the subtitle, launched a new wave of attacks on Saudi Arabia and were digging into positions on the western coast of Yemen along the Red Sea as urgent deliberations took place in Riyadh over how to respond to their lightning advance. Jonathan, a very good day to you. As I understand these last days, fog of war, the Houthis, otherwise known as the people of North Yemen, struck out on a campaign to take Mocha, the Red Sea port, heretofore controlled by the sovereign government of Yemen, sometimes known as South Yemen. They took it. There were videos of them parading through the streets of Mocha or toward Mocha with sidearms. There were other videos of burning vehicles, some of them looking like armored vehicles, some of them looking like pickup trucks. There was reporting that the state troops had bugged out, similar to what we saw in Syria and Iraq during the rise of ISIS. And the Houthis are now said to be pressing their attack and getting ready for counterattack if it comes from the Red Sea, from the north. At the same time, the east-west pipeline Saudi Arabia has been using to get its product out of the Gulf without using the Straits of Hormuz has been shut down after attacks by Iran favoring guerrillas based in Iraq. The Kataib Hezbollah is my guess. That's enough. Jonathan, the Houthis, the North Yemen troops. My puzzle here is that's ungoverned space. We know that ungoverned space leads to unexpected aggression. Did CENTCOM not anticipate, did Washington not anticipate that the unconquered Houthis had capabilities beyond protecting Sana'a? Good day to you.
1: Good day, John. I think that everybody understood that this was very likely to occur. The Houthis went quiet at the beginning of the this most recent war between the United States and the Iranian regime. They stayed out of it starting on February 28th, and they have kept quiet. In fact, they'd been quiet for quite some time before that. That, to me, usually is a sign of building capabilities, of preparing for another wave of war. Their intent had never changed. Their ideology had not changed. The aid that they've been receiving from the Islamic Republic has been constant. So no surprise here.

0: And it's not just the town of Moca, the port city of Moca that they've conquered. They've conquered vast stretches of coastline that give them access to Bab el-Mandeb. It looks as if they can fully control that area. They have not exerted that control fully just yet. But it's interesting because, of course, they're attacking Saudi Arabia. They're attacking the pipeline with the help of the Iraqi militias, as you've just described. This looks like a different proxy strategy, John, than what we once saw. It was once that the strategy was to surround Israel and to attack it through multiple vectors. Right now, it really looks like the Iranian strategy by way of proxy, both in Iraq and in Yemen, plus the regime itself, they just want to shut down the entire Gulf. It looks as if what they have done is they've shut down at least 4% of the world's energy output through the East-West pipeline. And then on top of that, of course, the roughly 20% of the world's oil that is now not getting out through the Strait of Hormuz or is only trickling out. This is the new proxy strategy, and it's one that has global implications, not just implications for Israel, as was the case prior.
1: Saudi Arabia appealing for aid again. Backstory here is that Saudi Arabia has been in conflict with North Yemen for quite some time, perhaps most of the 20th century, having to do with the legitimacy of Saudi Arabia's protection of the two holy cities, Mecca and Medina, having to do with the Soviets once upon a time dividing Yemen in half. There's big backstory. Most recently, there was said to be a truce between Saudi Arabia and the Houthis, sometimes known as the North Yemen guerrillas. A truce to what end, and what happened to the truce, and is that now continuing the old beef, not necessarily meeting the new threat from Iran? It has to do with those two themselves. Is that the reason for this new conflict?
0: Well, there is no reason for this conflict. I mean, that's the sort of sad part of this, is that the Houthis are simply, they're attacking the Saudis right now at the behest of the Iranians. This is a war by proxy. It's an attempt to really disrupt the U.S.-led regional order. That is the primary here. It's having a significant impact on global oil. It's having a significant impact on international maritime movement. All of these things are, of course, a sign that the U.S. is unable to wage the war that it thought that it would when this war began. The Iranian regime is forcing not just the U.S., but all of America's allies to suffer as a result of this war. This is about punishment at this point. It's not really about winning, because this is not an attack on the U.S. itself. This is an attack on U.S. allies and U.S. infrastructure. And that is, I think, the strategy. Now, as for the backstory, yes, there had been a ceasefire. It had been brokered between the Islamic Republic of Iran and the Saudis. It had been brokered by the Chinese. It appeared that it was also inclusive of the Houthis, this is a group that had stopped attacking the Saudis for quite some time. And now all bets are off. All hell is broken loose. And one gets a sense here that the Saudis are grasping at straws, looking for answers. What they've done so far is they've attacked on their own. They have entered into a defense pact with the Turks and the Pakistanis, although that has not yielded much in the way of defense. They have appealed to the United States for assistance, and apparently the United States has declined to engage militarily, but will be providing intelligence and other sorts of support. It also has now come to light that the Saudis have potentially reached out to the Israelis. This is a sign of how desperate they are right now, looking for answers from the entire region. But this is a country, John, that is, of course, very wealthy, but does not have a professional army. They do not have the war fighters that are capable of doing, for example, what the Israelis had done, what the United States has been doing. This is not a region where we see significant military capabilities. Really, I mean, the entire Persian Gulf does not have, even the Iranians don't have a very powerful standing army. Most of these countries just don't have the pilots. They don't have the navigators. They don't have the weapons operators that, for example, the Israelis do. They have so much more practice than these Gulf states. But my sense, John, is They're not going to have much choice here. They may need to get in to battle, and they may need to lose assets here in order to be able to fight back.
1: More backstory. I read that in 1962, a number of states looked to suppress or at least limit the reach of the North Yemen army, such as it was. Egypt put a force on the ground, and it was badly cut up and will not come again, they said at the time. This is Nasser's Egypt. What we're looking at now is a reputation that spans most of the 20th century. I'm told by our colleague Edmund Fitton Brown that the Houthis like to fight. North Yemen likes to fight. It's mountainous terrain. It's quite distinct from the southern part of the country. All this is built up to the fact, is Aden threatened?
0: Aden is threatened. There is no doubt. The question really, I think, is how much territory can they lose and how much can they defend? And you have to remember, John, that the Houthis, you know, they have significant assistance from the Islamic Republic. They're getting the training, the indoctrination, the funding that may be trailing off a bit right now. But a lot of that assistance is there. The question is, who is helping the southern Yemeni military? Is it the Saudis? Because as we've just discussed, the Saudis are probably not the best in terms of military strategy. The question that I have, John, and I mean, and I don't think the Emiratis are going to be particularly adept here either. The question is, what kind of assistance are the southern Yemenis getting from the West? And this is what at this point, this is what CENTCOM should be supporting. It's unclear to me whether CENTCOM is giving them the support that they need, but they will need weapons. They're going to need strategy. They're going to need intelligence. They're going to need, the visuals, the satellites. All of these things is what's necessary right now in a war of this kind. And it's unclear what the southern Yemeni army has. The internationally recognized government is, of course, supported by all, but in practicality, we have to ask, what does that mean?
1: One more detail. I learned from London reporting this morning that Saudi Arabia entered into an agreement with the Houthis that was essentially a protection racket.
0: Yeah.
1: That's a nice country you have there. Would be a shame if something bad happened to it. But the Saudis are now reluctant to re-engage in terms of paying off the Houthis because they believe that the demands will ever escalate so that they'd have no room to maneuver. Is that something you've heard, that the Saudis don't think they can afford the Houthi strategy?
0: Well, yes, but I think there's more to it than that, John. And I think we need to just acknowledge here that the Islamic Republic has bombed all of its neighbors, right? That this is the strategy that the Islamic Republic adopted after the war erupted on February 28th. And so as the Saudis started taking incoming fire from the regime, that was the sign that it was all collapsing. The original agreement was between Iran and Saudi, brokered by the Chinese. When that began to collapse, I believe the Houthi part of this also collapsed, because the agreement was that the Iranians would restrain the Houthis and that all would remain calm. That is obviously not happening any longer. So all bets are off. It's chaos. It's bedlam. And unfortunately, we have the world's most important oil producer taking incoming from a much lesser army, a much more ragtag group of fighters that have figured out the Achilles heel of the United States, of the global economy. They're going after this. This is, hey, if you're going to go after us, we're going to bring down the entire region with us. That is the message that the Islamic Republic has sent by using the Houthis in this war.
1: Jonathan Schanzer, the executive director of the Foundation for the Defense of Democracies. Too many villains, too little time. We're headed to Lebanon. I'm John Batchelor.

0: 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Now get up. All your gear that's on the ground, that's what you're not going to have in a fight.
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0: I'm John Batchelor with my colleague Jonathan Schanzer, Executive Director of the Foundation for the Defense of Democracy. I highly recommend the FTD.org website and the Long War Journal website within for up-to-the-moment reporting on the many battlefronts. We cannot speak to all of them in our short time, so I go to Lebanon because there have been weeks of promise in Lebanon from the Lebanese government head by a man named Aoun after negotiation in Washington and an agreement reached between the government of Lebanon and the government of Israel. In these last days, however, there has been activity north of the Litani River. The Israelis destroyed what were said to be fortress underground, filled with munitions and explosives and all manner of weaponry, blew it up so that it recorded a 4.1 or 4.4 earthquake in the region. That's how much the explosion devastated the tunnels underneath. However, Hezbollah, the owner of those weapons, is not in any fashion intimidated. And my understanding is that it's reawakening its intimidation of the Lebanese government, who seemed to be one more time falling into what can we do. The Lebanese armed forces, said to be disarming the Hezbollah, are brought into question because they turn in old weapons or pieces of weapons. In other words, they're going through the motions. Jonathan, the negotiation that took place in the U.S., is that futile now, given the intention that we can see of Hezbollah?
1: No, it's not futile, John. Look, what we're watching is the Israelis doing what they should be doing, which is dismantling Hezbollah infrastructure, and they continue to strike occasionally at other Hezbollah assets. Actually, there was a tunnel near what is now known as the Dov mountain range in right on the border between Israel and Lebanon. The Israelis destroyed something there. That larger complex that you talked about on the Ali Tahir Ridge, this was a massive underground infrastructure also destroyed by the Israelis. They're doing what they need to do. The question has always been, as they conquer territory, as they weaken Hezbollah, can the Lebanese armed forces, can the Lebanese government move in, secure, and control this territory so that we can return sovereignty to the Lebanese government? The dysfunction of the Lebanese government remains the most significant challenge here. The will, I think, is still there, or at least the intent on the part of the Joseph Aoun government. The problem is the capabilities. And these are the things that I think we continue to wrestle with, John, because it's great to hear everybody talk about sovereignty in Lebanon and the weakening of Hezbollah and the ousting of Iran-backed forces from this embattled country that has not seen rest or peace for decades now because of Hezbollah's very presence. So here you're hearing a lot of the right things. But the implementation of this beyond Israel just simply doing what it knows how to do, which is destroying its enemy, that's where I think we're finding some friction. And it's not about whether, I mean, I think the Lebanese people want that sovereignty, John. It's a question of whether they are capable of achieving it after the Israelis then clear these areas. Who can hold them? Because the Israelis don't want to stay there in perpetuity.
0: They're north of Litani. Are they going farther north?
1: I think right now they are threatening to do anything that they choose. And you have to remember, this is election season in Israel. So the intent of the Netanyahu government is to be able to flex those muscles, to be able to show that the Israelis are not afraid of doing what is necessary in order to secure the Israeli public's interests, et cetera, et cetera. But the thing is that they don't really want to continue to go deeper and deeper into Lebanon. What they really want, John, is what's been negotiated and what I hope will continue to be negotiated. The problem is that as Bibi Netanyahu continues to occasionally flex those muscles, this does not sit well with Aoun. Aoun wants to have full coordination, wants to have some sort of bilateral mechanism that would indicate approval on his part, and that's not what's happening. The Israelis are acting somewhat unilaterally. So what we've actually watched is a process through which, at least I believe, we're probably going to postpone some of these talks that have been taking place between Israel and Lebanon and the United States and a handful of other countries internationally. My guess is that we have a few weeks of hiatus, and then we'll return to these talks and hopefully watch them, you know, continue to notch some progress. But that will very likely come after the elections on October 27th.
0: The politics are part of the conversation in Gaza. As I understand it, the Board of Peace has a stabilization plan, but it turns on the question of disarmament. There's no evidence that Hamas is willing to disarm anyone, as far as I can see. The opposition to the Netanyahu government has been presented to me as more hawkish than Netanyahu. How to see this three- or four-way negotiation, Hamas, Board of Peace, and the two competitors for Israel's prime ministership?
1: I think everybody wants the same thing at the end of the day, which is for Hamas to be defeated. And they want a military defeat. They don't just want a diplomatic defeat. And I think that's the tension, John, when we talk about what the Board of Peace is trying to achieve. I think the end goal is very clear for the Israelis. I think they're on board with the idea of the Board of Peace. And I think there is a plan. Whether the plan is something that is feasible, that is executable, I don't know at this point. But I think there is, you know, it's actually quite similar to what's happening in Lebanon. The Israelis are the only ones that are capable of doing the damage that is necessary in order to erode the power of this Iranian proxy. Same thing in Lebanon with Hezbollah. The Israelis are the only ones capable of doing this. So the question then becomes, how much is Israeli hard power necessary in order to achieve the soft power objectives that are being discussed at the negotiating table, both with the Board of Peace in Gaza and with the question of Hezbollah in Lebanon? My guess is that Israeli hard power is much more necessary than either one of the interlocutors are willing to cede. But if the Israelis continue to do that work in coordination with their diplomatic partners, I think we could actually still end up in a good place.
0: Jonathan Shanzer is the executive director of the Foundation for the Defense of Democracies. See all the work at ftd.org. I'm John Batchelor.
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17: How much will things change as we head towards week two of the NFL? 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Football on the way. Baseball with its annual celebration of Roberto Clemente Day on Tuesday. The Pirates Hall of Famer died in a plane crash New Year's Eve 1972, bringing relief supplies to earthquake victims in Nicaragua. Pirates on Tuesday, hosting the Brewers, who had their ace going.
18: Mizorowski with a 1-2. Got him looking right at the knees. Ring him up. 101 miles an hour for the seventh strikeout of the night. Second most ever in a single season for a Milwaukee Brewers pitcher. Jacob now with 243 in what should be a Cy Young season.
17: 5 innings, 7 strikeouts, and the Brewers would wind up pulling away in Pittsburgh.
19: And a liner through the left side and into left field for a base hit. Yelich is in. Lara streaking around third. He will score. It's a 2-run single for Ortiz, and the Brewers lead it 5-0.
17: 620 WTMJ, 5-0 there. Milwaukee wins it 5-1, and the Brewers clinch the division because of this happening.
20: Here's a fly ball to right. This is going to be caught by Hicklin, and the ball game is over. The Braves even it up with a 6-3 win.
17: Cubs Radio Network there. Chicago falling to the Braves 6-3, and that clinches the division for the Brewers. So for Milwaukee, fourth consecutive NL Central title. Only 4 division titles in the first 54 years of the franchise. They're the first team to win the Central in 4 straight seasons since division play was created in 1994. Jacob Mizorowski, 5 innings, 7 strikeouts, 8th game this season with no runs allowed in at least 5 innings. After the win, spoke with Brewers TV.
21: You got to go through this last year, but to be on the mound for clinching night and now celebrate with your teammates, how do you put this into words?
22: I mean, you can't. I mean, this is what you hope for and pray for as a baseball player, so it's a lot of fun.
21: Fun is your favorite word, right? But, Miz, what makes you believe that this team is capable of even more?
22: I mean, we're just grindy, and, you know, the boys always want to win, so it's fun.
21: Enjoy, you know, it's so hard to get here to win 4 straight division champions. Now you've been part of it, 2 of them. How much do you appreciate the work that you guys all put in together to celebrate like this?
22: Yeah, I mean, it means a lot. You know, just coming through the year, it's a long season, and, you know, it's everything we've hoped for. So it just means a lot.
21: Congratulations. Enjoy it, Miz.
22: Thank you.
17: Jacob Mizorowski and the Brewers celebrating their division championship. Mizorowski, 243 strikeouts this season, most in baseball this season, second most in a season in Brewers history. Brewers, 61st game without a home run this season, but they get the victory. Manager Pat Murphy and his team capturing the division. Brewers wrap that up. As for the AL Central, things getting a little tighter on Tuesday in Cleveland. Guardians and White Sox, and we heard it here on ESPN Radio.
23: Taylor comes set. Runners at second and third. The pitch. Swing and a fly ball. Tailing down the left field line, heading for the corner. Racing and reaching, but missing it is Aaron Canopy. 2-run score. That'll do it. Rocchio walks him off again. 7-6 is the final score. The Guardians have evened the series and keep their division hopes alive.
17: Sean Kelly calling it here on ESPN Radio. 7-6 the final. You heard him say, Rocchio does it again. Walk-off double with 2 outs in his 4th game with a walk-off hit this season. Most in Major League Baseball. 4 walk-off hits against divisional opponents. Tied for the most in a season in the last 50 years. And it'll take your breath away. He chatted with Guardians TV.
0: Roque, I saw you walking up to the plate, and it almost seemed like you were at ease in this moment. What is keeping you so at ease in these moments late in the game?
1: I mean, I like to give me, give me, like, energy to the crowd. That's what I love.
0: You know, you get he gets ahead with two curveballs, and you're down 0-2. What are you looking for, and how are you keeping yourself calm to be able to get the hit that you know this team needs?
1: I'm trying to be simple. I'm trying to put the ball in play. Don't try to do much. Just get on base and be simple.
0: Tonight, before the game, I know that we had a moment of silence. You were able to have your Venezuelan flag and hold it. And I know this year has been tough for you and for the people back at home for you. Just what does it mean to have another night where you can have people back at home know that you're thinking about them?
1: Great. I mean, that's a special moment for me every time. Just go out and represent my country.
0: For this team, you know how many games are left. And you can tell this crowd is here. How are you guys keeping yourself calm, believing that this is the moment for you guys to do what you need to do?
1: Like I say always, we fight into the last hour of the game. That's our entity. Just fight into the last hour.
17: And they get the walk-off win 7-6 over the White Sox. Guardians moving to within a half game of Chicago in the AL Central. Half game separating those two. In the AL East, Tampa Bay continuing to hold the top spot there.
2: Two strikes to Caminero. And the next one coming in. Fly ball down the right field line. It's got a chance. Back near the corner. Back goes Butler. And gone! Opposite field. Walk-off homer. Junior Caminero does it again. And he puts the A's to bed in game one of the series. The final score. The Rays 2. The A's 1.
17: 620 WDAE. Junior Caminero 1-for-4, but the one is a walk-off home run. His 41st of the season came in the ninth. First player in Rays history with multiple walk-off homers in a calendar month. Yordan Alvarez favored in the MVP race, but how much has Caminero closed that gap? ESPN analyst Eduardo Perez.
3: A lot because of the heroics and what he's been able to do for the Tampa Bay Rays and what he means for them, right? He plays every day. He posts when it comes to that position at third base, and we've seen the power. And we've seen what him, along with Yandy Diaz, have been able to do. But we cannot take away what Yordan Alvarez has done the entire year. And it's been consistent. These two guys have been able to take their teams to another level. And it's not a deep lineup that you have in Tampa Bay. It's Yandy Diaz, it's Junior Caminero, and it's the supporting cast. Yes, Chandler Simpson started off the year really hot. He went 3-for-3 today. But it's been the junior show, and he's only getting better and better. We can't forget one thing. He's 22 years young. That's how special this kid is playing third base for the Tampa Bay Rays.
17: He's one of five players with multiple walk-off homers this season. As for the AL West, that's also tight. Astros, Rangers, Houston matching up with the Royals.
24: 3-2. And Alvarez smashes it deep to right field. Back is Ray at the wall. Looking up. See you later. Number 39 for Yordan. And the Astros lead is 4-1.
17: KBME as the Astros go on to a 4-2 win over the Royals. Yordan Alvarez, 1-for-2. A home run, 2 RBI, couple of walks. As well, Astros still a game ahead of the Rangers in the AL West.
25: And now the 2-2. And it's poked into the air, shallow left center. This could be trouble. Story going out. He can't make the play. It's off of his glove. Coming in to score is Diaz. Jansen in as well. Foscue makes it to third. Story, the shortstop, angling out, headed toward Anthony, the left fielder. Was able to reach out with his back to the diamond, but it just did tick off his glove. So Seager finds a spot, brings in two more. It's 4-0 Rangers.
17: 105-3, the fan. Rangers a 4-2 win over the Red Sox. Rangers still game behind the Astros in the AL West. SportsCenter all night, ESPN Radio, Milestone Night in New York. That's in 40 seconds. But the game for the Orioles and Mets went to 11. Two on. for Baltimore's Coby Mayo.
4: 0-2 to Mayo. The pitch. Coby hits it high in the air. Center field in deep. Ewing's way back there. He's still going back, and it's off the wall. It's off the wall. It will clear the bases. Mayo to third base. The Mets finally get to him in the outfield. They're going to wave in Mayo. He's going for the inside the park home run, and he will make it. A three-run inside the park homer for Coby Mayo. 7-4, Baltimore. What just happened?
17: A go-ahead three-run inside the park home run just happened. WBAL with the call. But to get to extra innings, the Orioles had that milestone I mentioned in the top of the ninth.
4: 2-0 to Pete. The pitch. Pete hits it high in the air. Left field and deep. This game is tied. Into the New York Knights. And number 300 for Alonso. What a moment. What a moment at Citi Field. Everyone is cheering Pete Alonso, even though he's tied this game up in the ninth.
17: Pete Alonso with career homer number 300 in New York against his former team, and he had a curtain call as a visiting player in New York. As for how it sounded in New York.
2: Familiar surroundings for Alonso. The 2-0 from Senga. Swing and a drive. Well hit to left. Soto can only watch it sail into the second deck. Fumbles right back out of the second deck. But it's a game-tying homer for Pete Alonso. His 300th career home run. And he is getting a standing ovation from the crowd here at Citi Field.
17: Howie Rose, 880 ESPN New York. Orioles go on to win it in 11. 7-5. Pete Alonso with that game-tying homer is 36th of the season, 300th of his career.
5: I'm more stoked that we won the game. We're in a tight divisional or a tight wild card race right here. And I mean, with not a lot of games to go, I mean, there's a lot of tight margins, and getting back is getting that game back right there, getting us back in it. That we're playing for October right now. we're in a really tight race here. We just need to keep focusing on game to game, and I'm really happy that I was able to come through right there for the team. And what a special homer that Coby had inside the park, to run homer, so sick. Bullpen did an unbelievable job when Baz went down. I mean, just an incredible team win. Bullpen was lights out. I mean, defense did a great job. I mean, just a timely hitting, great at bats, just really unbelievable team win.
6: Absolutely. Now I want to get back to Coby in a minute, but that at bat, that's it, pretty much getting the best of you the first two games. What were you looking at, in that situation?
5: I been taking really good swings, you know, just every once in a while. Like, sometimes it's round ball, round bat, and I'm just really happy I connected right there.
6: What does being nominated for the Roberto Clemente Award mean?
5: Yeah, I mean, today's a special day, like, all across baseball. I mean, Roberto, obviously a Hall of Famer, like, unbelievable talent and performer and champion, but the thing that people remember about him most, despite his illustrious career, was the person he was and his heart and what he gave to the community in the game of baseball outside of his performance. So to wear his number today, it's an honor, and to be a nominee, it's an honor. So really, really stoked that I was able to wear the number well today.
6: Before we let you go, did you have Coby Mayo inside the park home run on your bingo card?
5: I don't think anybody did. Like, that's the timely hitting right there. Six swing. Pinto. I mean, he's got really good stuff. And for Coby to come through right there, just diesel ball to center like that, and run like hell. Boy, did we need it. So that was big time.
17: Three run inside the park home run in the 11th inning proves to be the difference. As for Pete Alonso, 10th fastest in baseball history to 300 home runs. Orioles get the win. They're 3 behind the Guardians for the final wild card spot in the American League. As for the Nationals and Phillies, Washington a 6-3 win over Philadelphia. Kyle Schwarber, home run number 45 in the loss. Phillies' 8th loss in the last 12 games, dropping a game behind the Cubs for the top spot of the National League wild card. Phillies, meanwhile, placing all-star left-hander Jesus Luzardo on the 15-day IL on Tuesday, 3 days after being scratched from his start against the Braves because of inflammation in his left shoulder. ESPN's Buster Olney.
7: It's a body blow, and there's no getting around that because, let's face it, the Phillies' theoretical advantage over every other team were those three great starting pitchers in Zach Wheeler and Christopher Sanchez, and yes, Jesus Luzardo, who's been the last two-plus months the hottest pitcher in baseball, a 1.67 ERA if you date back to June 28th, and his last start on September 7th, he shuts out the Atlanta Braves. He has 12 strikeouts. But today, Don Mattingly, the Phillies manager, basically had no timetable for his return. So a tough break for the Philadelphia Phillies.
17: Timetable to be determined. Luzardo is eligible to return September 27th, final day of the regular season. Closing the books on L.A. That's next. 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
10: This was Adam Silver playing judge and jury after a year-long investigation.
14: Kawhi Leonard, I'm stunned that he wasn't suspended at all. You're asking me to believe he didn't know?
17: NBA Commissioner Adam Silver, considering the investigation into the Clippers and Kawhi Leonard closed after the penalties that were handed down this month. Although he says it was a tough balancing act.
15: I think that's in some ways the most difficult part of adjudicating these disputes, because while there have to be competitive consequences, our view, if these rules are violated, we still want to be a 30-team league. And we recognize that in some ways we're unfortunately punishing the fans of that team as well.
17: Owner Steve Ballmer suspended for a year. The Clippers were fined $30 million. They were stripped of 5 first-round draft picks. Silver with his first public comments since the NBA announced the penalties. ESPN's Vince Goodwill.
18: He talked about meeting with Kawhi Leonard in private before the suspensions and penalties were handed down. And he said both sides agreed that it's time to move on. Notice he did not fine Kawhi Leonard heavily. He did not suspend Kawhi, only Steve Ballmer, which a lot of people found a bit surprising because of the proximity of relationship between Adam Silver and Steve Ballmer, the chair of the finance committee. Steve Ballmer had to step down from that. He says he considers the matters of this Clippers inquiry closed, especially when you consider the Department of Justice issuing a statement in the past few days that they're going to look into this from a federal standpoint. That is what Adam Silver says is from a matter of Steve Ballmer's statement, where he says he doesn't fully agree with the findings. He's going to accept the findings. Adam Silver believes that that statement is a matter of legalese because of the Department of Justice's looming investigation.
17: NBA's Board of Governors meeting this week. And expansion is also being considered. ESPN's Shams Charania.
19: The NBA and Adam Silver are in deeper and deeper stages of the expansion conversation. And I'm told specifically for Las Vegas, the next round of bids for an expansion team in Las Vegas are due on Thursday. And then final bids expected to be some point shortly thereafter. My understanding is proposals for that Vegas team is reaching and potentially exceeding $10 billion. And so far, the Vegas process has moved with more pace than Seattle. But those Seattle conversations are continuing as well. And remember, the league has been targeting as soon as the 2028-29 season for the start of these expansion teams. And they all are also projecting both teams to be in the top 10 in terms of market and revenue share moving forward. And so right now, Adam Silver is going to continue the bids process, and it's unclear when a final vote would be. And I think over the next couple of months, we're going to get clarity on the final offers, potentially $10 billion-ish in Las Vegas, potentially $7 billion range in Seattle, and then a potential vote to finalize expansion to 32 teams.
17: NBA moving forward, Seattle certainly could be one of those spots, Las Vegas as well. SportsCenter All Night, ESPN Radio.
20: Deshaun Watson named the starting quarterback of the Cleveland Browns.
21: Deshaun is going to start against Jacksonville, and ultimately felt like Deshaun gave us the best chance to move the ball and score points.
22: This is what I've been working for 2 years.
23: I am shocked. I feel awful for the fans of the Cleveland Browns.
17: There are quarterback questions for a number of teams, and we're only through week one of the regular season. Yes, Cleveland is one of them. Minnesota, another. Quarterback Kyler Murray suffering a concussion in his Vikings debut. Ian Rappaport.
30: Yeah, I think it's fair to say the availability of Kyler Murray is very much up in the air for the Minnesota Vikings. You mentioned it. He is in the NFL's concussion protocol, and the way every player responds to a concussion is different, and every concussion itself is different. The fact that he was in the locker room after the game, the fact that he was in good spirits, that is all a good sign, but it doesn't necessarily mean that Kyler Murray is going to be able to be back next week without missing time. Now, we will see Wednesday, probably, if he is able to come out there, then I would say he will have progressed in the protocol enough to maybe be able to start on Sunday. If not, Carson Wentz will be in there once again. And man, he looked good on Sunday. 3 touchdown passes, an excellent, excellent fourth quarter. Safe to say, if Carson has to play, the Vikings will have a ton of confidence.
17: That's the situation in Minnesota. Their starter, who was named over the summer, out with injury. Then there's Cleveland, where the Browns just have question marks ESPN's Dan Graziano.
0: The Browns are living in their own reality that is detached from the one the rest of us are in. Deshaun Watson hasn't been a good player in 6 years. Everything that comes with him, the money, the salary cap damage, obviously the significant off-the-field issues that he's really never owned up to. He acts like everything's happened to him as opposed to taking responsibility for why there's resentment toward him. They don't have to play him. The fans don't want to see him. I mean, I guess Shedeur Sanders must have just been horrendous all camp if this is better than that. But I don't get what the organization gains by continuing to run this guy out there. And I think it just erodes any positive feeling you might be inclined to have about them if you're like rooting for Todd Monken. And it just erodes a lot of credibility. I mean, I think they're insulting their fans.
17: Todd Monken saying this weekend that it's his decision. But earlier on ESPN Radio, our Mike Golic wants to know how the players actually feel.
1: We know at some point Shedeur Sanders is going to be the quarterback there. And when they played as bad as they did, and you can't hang everything on Deshaun Watson. I do understand that. But that's the linchpin of a team, is the quarterback. So those questions are going to come about, and it'll be interesting to hear how players answer those questions, because not every player has a press conference, but beat writers go in and talk to players, and all the players are going to be asked. Those beat writers are going to ask, do you think they should make a quarterback change? What do you think should happen offensively? Do you think you should change anything? It'll be interesting if you get one or two guys to actually give an opinion about that, or toe the locker room line of saying we're all going in the same direction.
17: And we'll see what happens in Cleveland. Mea culpa from the Longhorns. That's next. It's ESPN Radio.
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24: With SRN News, I'm John Scott. The board of the Kennedy Center voting to close the facility over financial issues and a dispute over putting President Trump's name on the performing arts venue. The venue's leaders have argued the building was in dire need of renovations. Massachusetts Governor Maura Healey proposing free home visits from nurses for every new parent in the state and expanded mental health screenings for new mothers. The announcement comes amid increased attention to maternal mental health following the high-profile Lindsay Clancy murder trial. Healy says she will seek $2 million to expand a federally funded program that currently provides home visits to about 3,000 families annually. First Lady Melania Trump visiting an elementary school in northwestern North Carolina Tuesday. She said the U.S. must lead on artificial intelligence as she spoke with the students and staff about how they're using AI in the classroom. This is SRN News.
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0: to be honest with you, whatever was going to happen, we were going to do this inevitably. And we got 11 games to go, and those are important too. We have a lot of games to go. There's a lot of things to tighten up, but it's just really gratifying to see the guys know what they've achieved and know it's never been done 4 years in a row. And there's a bunch of guys in the room, at least four or five, that have done it 4 years in a row. And I'm just happy for them. And this 26th club, you know, I've said all year long, like, there hasn't been a spot where you say, wow, we're really special. But it's starting to grow on me. And the fact that they won the big one, they had to. Today was a big one. They knew that coming here. We haven't won in here this year very much. To come in here and win like that was great. And I'm proud of the guys, man. I'm happy for them.
1: Jacob Mizorowski goes five innings, doesn't give up a run, scatters five hits, strikes out seven. Eighth game this season with no runs allowed in at least five innings pitched. ESPN analyst Eduardo Perez.
2: It's been complete, right? And it's come a lot quicker than what we thought. We knew last year the velocity was there. But the sustainability of the velocity is what really impressed a lot of us in the first half of the season. Then there was a little dead arm period, you could say, around the All-Star break. And now they're making sure, because he's in uncharted territory, and so are the Milwaukee Brewers, witnessing a pitcher that throws so many pitches at 100 miles per hour over. Just to put it in perspective, the first pitch of the game today was at 102. And it just continued to go up. It's rock station status right now. It was 102.5 that he was throwing early on. He reaches 103.2. This guy does things right now that not only the Milwaukee Brewers, but no one has really seen consistently in our era the way that he does it. Now, he did fatigue a little bit, and I think that's what he was talking about. He wasn't impressed with his outing today. He could do better. It seemed like with the 85 pitches that he had nine pitches of four-seam fastballs that were under 100 miles per hour. And that's the one thing that he wants to be able to keep, is that sustainability, because in the postseason, when it becomes real, that's when they're going to need him. And if they are going to beat the LA Dodgers or any other team in the National League to get to the World Series, Jacob Mizorowski has to be the guy to take him there.
1: Mizorowski, 152 career strikeouts with 100 miles per hour or greater. He had five of them on Tuesday. Shout out to those rock stations. Fastest pitch on Tuesday was 103.1. I spent time at 101.5. As did our Freddie Coleman, by the way. WPDH celebrating 50 years in 2026. Brewers get the win. They get the division because the Cubs lose to the Braves 6-3. Atlanta increasing its lead in the NL East. 22nd multi-run comeback this season. Cubs, meanwhile, remain half game ahead of the Phillies for the first NL wild card spot. Milwaukee's got a division. In the American League, Guardians pull closer in theirs.
3: Taylor comes set. Runners in second and third. The pitch. Swinging a fly ball. Taylor down the left field line, heading for the corner. Racing and reaching, but missing it is Antonetti. Two-run score. That'll do it. Rocchio walks him off again. 7-6 is the final score. The Guardians have even the series and keep their division hopes alive.
1: 7-6, the final. Rocchio with the walk-off double. Fourth game with a walk-off hit this season. And you heard it right here on ESPN Radio. Sean Kelly and Doug Glanville had the call for us. Sean?
4: Thank you, Jay. As advertised, not quite as promised, but we enjoyed a thriller tonight at Progressive Field in Cleveland. A walk-off win for the Guardians. 7-6 the final score. Now Chicago's lead in the division is a half game with one more game still to go in this series. It took all the way to the last out, the last strike, and the last swing of the bat. Rocchio delivers, knocking in two runs for a walk-off win for the Guardians.
5: Yeah, I mean, this was such a fun game. It's because not only the talent and the big hits and the back and forth, they played in personality on some level. You know, the Guardians didn't strike out until like the ninth inning. I mean, they put the ball in play. And then, of course, it comes down to the closers. You know, the big pitchers and the right matchup. Every decision the managers made were in the lanes that they would most desire, and they still got big hits. It was back and forth with just unexpected hits, big hits, timely hits, and some big plays on the defensive side. But in the end, you know, Rocchio gets a pitch that's up in the zone, two strikes.

0: strikes, and Antonacci took a really sort of direct angle, and that indirectness led to him really misplaying that ball. And so credit to Rocchio for putting the ball in play, but the angle really hurt the White Sox on that.
1: What a flair for the dramatic. Rocchio with his fourth walk-off this year. And this is a ball game, friend, that had 10 pitchers and pinch hitters and pinch runners. We talked about it. Both these managers would push all the buttons necessary in this pivot game, not only for the division, but the wild card too. Big-time postseason implications with this win for the Guardians.
0: Yeah, huge. And look, they know each other well, these teams. And the fact is they did put all they emptied the bullpens. They emptied the dugout. They were going to say everybody has, and they said both, all hands on deck. And that was the game where everybody was contributing and doing a part, and every play and pitch was consequential. So, I mean, I'd compliment both managers for just the job well done. And it just came down to just baseball happening. You know, the home team had the extra swing, and they made the swing, and the White Sox didn't make that big play at the end, and that's it. Game over.
1: Smith's the winner out of the bullpen for the Guardians. Taylor takes the loss for the White Sox. And again, this series moves to tomorrow night, and with a week and a half to go, it's going to need every game here to decide this division and maybe another one in the American League, too. 7-6 the final, a walk-off winner for the Cleveland Guardians in front of 23,000-plus at Progressive Field. For Doug Glanville, I'm Sean Kelly, right here on your home for Sunday Night Baseball, Major League Baseball on ESPN Radio and the ESPN app. Now let's go back to Jay Reynolds in the studio.
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3: Watching these Reds hitters up there going to and certainly leaving the batter's box, it's almost like they know defeat is coming. Swing and a miss, strike three. Just tried to foul a slider to stay alive, and he could not. That's strikeout number 7 for Yoshinobu Yamamoto.
2: Yamamoto and the Dodgers shutting out the Reds 4-0. Yamamoto gets the win, going 7 innings, striking out 7 for manager Dave Roberts.
4: I think the thing that I've learned about Yoshinobu is he's able to reset, you know, on the fly. He's able to bear down and make pitches when he needs to get a double play, a strikeout, a pop-up. You know, those are separators. When you're not totally locked in or in sync, you can still take a deep breath, reset, and navigate an inning and keep going. And so that's something that I've really learned from him.
2: Yamamoto, third straight start of at least 7 innings. He retired 21 of the final 22 hitters after issuing back-to-back walks to start the game. Dodgers' 8th shutout this season with 3 or fewer hits allowed. Padres, a 9-3 loss to the Rockies. Padres snap an 8-game win streak. Had been the longest active streak in Major League Baseball. Diamondbacks, however, can't take advantage. They went to extra innings with the Marlins.
5: So here's the 0-1. Swung on, that's well struck. Deep left center field. Lawler racing after it. Still going. Lawler can't reach it. It's off the base of the wall. 1 run scores. 2 run scores. Here comes Lopez. It's a bases clearing double for the Marlins, and they take a 4-1 lead in the 11th.
2: That would be the difference in the game. Marlins, a 4-2 win over Arizona. Diamondbacks remain 2.5 behind the Padres for the final National League wild card spot. 10 games to play. 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
6: From Darrell K. Royal, Texas Memorial Stadium in Austin. Diving.
2: Texas quarterback Arch Manning, in the wake of the big win last week, and apologizing Tuesday on social media for laughing and making an insensitive comment about an AI-generated video that depicted his coach, Steve Sarkisian, slapping ESPN sideline reporter Holly Rowe. Manning posting in part, quote, "It's easy to say I didn't mean it, but I know my words and actions were hurtful to a lot of people. I do not take that lightly, and I'm deeply sorry for that." Manning saying he and Holly Rowe have spoken. Rowe posting, apology accepted, earlier on ESPN Radio. Our Emmett Golden.
7: I think the thing he's most guilty of is just a lack of awareness.
8: Yeah.
7: And understanding Look, he's going to be a number one pick. He's going to be in the first round somewhere early on and be the face of a franchise. And that comes with responsibility. Right now, he's the face of Texas football.
8: Mm-hmm.
7: And, you know, to make light of a man slapping a woman, even though it's AI, I totally understand it and get it. And I don't think he needs to go to jail
8: or fall in the draft.
7: No. I don't think it's not a
8: character flaw.
7: No, it's not a character flaw.
8: Right.
7: It just shows a lack of awareness, and I'm surprised by it because of the pedigree. That was the most surprising thing. His grandfather, his uncles, you know, being in the spotlight and him coming up under them, I just assumed that he'd have, you know, a different type of polish than maybe some other young man, but ultimately, he's a young guy, and, you know, you do stupid stuff.
8: You know what I really didn't like, and it wasn't even on him, it was kind of the encouragement from the people in the room.
7: Oh, absolutely.
8: Because he said, I saw the one with Steve Sarkisian and Holly Rowe. Well, they laughed, but then they said, well, what happened?
7: Mm-hmm.
8: Like, they knew what happened, right? If he had just said, I saw the one with Sark and Holly Rowe, left it at that, they could have got a good laugh. It would have been one of those inside jokes. They tell us on the radio all the time not to tell inside jokes because nobody knows what that means. So, you know, they could have left it right there, and it wouldn't have been a big deal. It only became a big deal once they said, well, what happened in it? And it's almost like they set him up and he was just going in the moment, not trying to make excuses for the young man. Like you said, you got to have awareness. But it felt like he was just going with it and explaining what happened because he was asked.
2: Holly Rowe saying apology accepted after she and Arch Manning have talked. SportsCenter All Night, ESPN Radio. The big matchup this weekend, LSU, Ole Miss, Lane Kiffin returning to his former stomping grounds. But he says the pressure's not on LSU.
9: I told the players today, man, like, you don't have anything to worry about as far as, like, attention on you all week and everything. There's just going to be so much attention, hatred, everything on me. I said, you just get to go play. And I said, really, the pressure's on them. They're the team that, and we won 7 games last year. They won 13. They returned, you know, 2 Heisman candidates. How often does that ever happen in the same backfield? I mean, we had it one time with Matt Leinart and Reggie Bush, and second longest winning streak in the country. So you guys just get to go play, and the pressure's not on you.
2: Seems like that Ole Miss program's a pretty good one. Yeah, it is, says our Paul Feinbaum.
10: The team that Lane Kiffin was complimenting, that was his team last year that he built, all those Heisman winners, all that great success. So Lane Kiffin, in his own disingenuous way, was complimenting himself for a great job at Ole Miss and saying that the pressure now is on them. That is not the case whatsoever. The pressure is all on him. He is the one that left them behind. They are the jilted lover. He ran off to whatever island he decided to build a mansion on, which happened to be in Louisiana. So I realize we're late in the game, even though the game hasn't even started yet, but that is just Lane Kiffin being Lane Kiffin.
11: Is this a must-win for him?
10: Yes, yes, yes. And the reason is so simple. He left Ole Miss because LSU was the glory. That's where everything he wanted was. It wasn't at Ole Miss, even though that team that he left behind nearly went to the national championship game last year, came within one play of going into overtime against Miami. He wanted to go to LSU because that's what he said Nick Saban told him was the best job in college football. That's where everyone wins national championships, everyone but Brian Kelly, who was brought there from Notre Dame. He's got a $55 million roster. He's got the governor in on him. He's got everybody rolling in the same direction. He didn't think he could win at Ole Miss. He left them behind. They feel pretty badly about it. They are carrying that torch against Lane Kiffin and will not let it go.
2: LSU in Oxford to face Ole Miss Saturday, 7:30 Eastern. We'll see it on ABC. Well, it was a week one loss. Was it just one loss? Or is it time for the panic button? That's next. 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
26: Evan Cohen. Coming up Wednesday, after a huge comeback win against Ohio State, we asked Mel Kiper Jr. how much did Arch Manning improve his draft status when he joins us at 8:30 a.m. Eastern. 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
38: Will be on Patrick Mahomes tonight to see how he'll be moving in the pocket coming off his injury.
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41: I'm not going to overreact to one game. The Chiefs are going to be the Chiefs, and I love this run game that they have now found with Kenneth Walker III. I think this was just a bad game from the Denver Broncos. A lot of guys not playing in preseason, the poor tackling, the not attention to detail. I do believe they're going to be better, and they still have that opportunity. They play the Kansas City Chiefs one more time. So you can even up that series with them when it comes to division matters in the AFC West. So I'm not counting the Broncos out just yet. But I did love what I seen from the Kansas City Chiefs.
2: Harry Douglas, half of Freddie and Harry, weekday afternoons here on ESPN Radio. He mentioned bad game. Bad game, or did it expose deeper issues for the Broncos? ESPN analyst Steve Smith Sr., Dominic Foxworth, Jeff Saturday.
42: Bad game.
0: I mean, listen, they have a very good defensive line, a very good offensive line. We just talked about Davis Webb, his first time calling plays, never got into a rhythm, right? You even heard Sean Payton at halftime doing the halftime spot, and he's like, you know, they ran it a lot, we didn't. Like, he felt how the game was going. So I would definitely attribute this to a bad game. Football is about moments. Like, people always, you look at stats, and they'll look, oh, this. But the reality is it comes down to situations, and they were poor in most of the situations. All that went well for the Chiefs. It did not go well for the Broncos. This team will bounce back. It's a very good football team. They're well coached. Just a bad game.
1: Yeah, and I think I agree with Jeff. But they got out game planned. I go back and watch that tape. Yes, I think you're right about those moments. But I also look at the tape and I'm like, nobody's open in these situations. And then the pressure's getting there fast. And we should focus more on giving the Chiefs credit and not blaming the Broncos. I think the Broncos will be better, but that situation, to me at least, is not indicative of what this team's going to be going forward.
3: We all thought that the new acquisition will make them a slow start. They brought the kitchen sink. Wow. And here's the problem. All the plumbers were at the game. Yeah. They had no one there to help fix it. And the leaks just kept happening. We talk about pressure, it makes diamonds. You know what else it does? It floods your basement. Mm. And that's what happened, and they got to go back to the drawing board.
2: We'll see what happens as the season progresses. Sports Center All Night, ESPN Radio. Back to the diamond. Yankees, Twins.
4: Center field. Rodriguez back on the track at the wall. See ya! A 3-run home run by Jones. And the Yankees lead 7-1.
2: 8-1 would be the final. Michael K, Yes Network. Yankees improving to 10-3 this month. Best in baseball in September. Yankees remain 3.5 behind the Rays in the AL East. Tigers a 10-1 win over the Blue Jays, who lost a home series for just the second time since the start of August. Detroit, meanwhile, getting their sixth consecutive win.
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5: How good is that? Are you not entertained?
37: Number 5.
2: A night ago, the White Sox saw Tristan Peters draw a walk against Cleveland's Gavin Williams, which ended a marathon 18-pitch at-bat. Tuesday, Colorado's Cole Kerrig was in the box, also for more than a dozen pitches. 850 KOA.
6: Vasquez pitch is driven to deep right. High and way out of here. Touch him all time. Of the at bat, Cole Kerrig with his second homer of the game.
37: Number 4.
2: Braves increased their lead in the NL East, doubling up the Cubs. 680 the fan.
6: 0-2 pitch. He swings and drives it deep to right field, to the wall, and gone! It's gone! A violent swing by Drake Baldwin, and it's a two-run homer right into the basket in right field. Silences Cub fans here on the north side.
37: Number 3.
2: Orioles take the Mets to extra innings with a milestone shot from a New York fan favorite. WBAL.
7: 2-0 to Pete. The pitch. Pete hits it high in the air. Left field and deep. This game is tied. Into the New York Knights. And number 300 for Alonso. What a moment. What a moment at Citi Field.
2: Separation in the AL Central is a half game thanks to what we saw in Cleveland, where Sean Kelly had the call.
8: Taylor comes set. Runners at second and third. The pitch. Swing and a fly ball. Taylor down the left field line, heading for the corner. Racing and reaching, but missing it is Antonacci. Two-run score. That'll do it. Rubio walks him off again.
37: Number 1.
2: As for the AL East, Rays holding the top spot. They also end their game with one swing. 620 WDAE.
6: Fly ball down the right field line. It's got a chance. Back near the corner. Back goes Butler. And gone! Opposite field. Walk-off homer. Junior Caminero does it again. And he puts the A's to bed in game one of the series.
2: 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Best in baseball. With what Caminero is doing, is Jordan Alvarez still the MVP favorite? 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
37: Coming up on SportsCenter All Night. The Biz is on the mound as the Brewers try to clinch the NL Central for the fourth year in a row.
22: Mizorowski with 1-2. Got him looking right at the knees. Ring him up.
37: The White Sox and Guardians continue their crucial series in Cleveland.
23: Swing another ball. This is out to right. Peters at the track, the wall. He'll leap. That's gone.
37: We had a milestone in Queens.
28: 2-0 to Pete. The pitch. Pete hits it high in the air. Left field and deep.
37: Plus, we look back on the Chiefs' dominant performance on Monday Night Football.
29: They look awesome. They felt like them. And it feels like now we're in for another great Kansas City Chiefs season.
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2: 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Football on the way. Baseball with its annual celebration of Roberto Clemente Day on Tuesday. The Pirates Hall of Famer died in a plane crash New Year's Eve 1972, bringing relief supplies to earthquake victims in Nicaragua. Pirates on Tuesday hosting the Brewers, who had their ace going.
22: Mizorowski with a 1-2. Got him looking right at the knees. Ring him up. 101 miles an hour for the seventh strikeout of the night. Second most ever in a single season for a Milwaukee Brewers pitcher. Jacob now with 243 in what should be a Cy Young season.
2: Five innings, seven strikeouts, and the Brewers would wind up pulling away in Pittsburgh.
0: And a liner through the left side and into left field for a base hit. Yelich is in. Lara streaking around third. He will score. It's a two-run single for Ortiz, and the Brewers lead it 5-0.
2: 620 WTMJ, 5-0 there. Milwaukee wins it 5-1, and the Brewers clinch the division because of this happening.
1: Here's a fly ball to right. This is going to be caught by Hicklin, and the ball game is over. The Braves even it up with a 6-3 win.
2: Cubs Radio Network there. Chicago falling to the Braves 6-3, and that clinches the division for the Brewers. So for Milwaukee, fourth consecutive NL Central title. Only four division titles in the first 54 years of the franchise. They're the first team to win the Central in four straight seasons since division play was created in 1994. Jacob Mizorowski, five innings, seven strikeouts, eighth game this season with no runs allowed in at least five innings. After the win, spoke with Brewers TV.
3: You got to go through this last year, but to be on the mound for clinching night and now celebrate with your teammates, how do you put this into words?
4: I mean, you can't. I mean, this is what you hope for and pray for as a baseball player, so it's a lot of fun.
3: Fun is your favorite word, right? But, Miz, what makes you believe that this team is capable of even more?
4: I mean, we're just grindy, and, you know, the boys always want to win, so it's fun.
3: It's so hard to get here to win four straight division champions. Now you've been part of it, two of them. How much do you appreciate the work that you guys all put in together to celebrate like this?
4: Yeah, I mean, it means a lot. You know, just coming through the year, it's a long season, and, you know, it's everything we've hoped for. So it just means a lot.
3: Congratulations. Enjoy it, Miz.
4: Thank you.
2: Jacob Mizorowski and the Brewers celebrating their division championship. Mizorowski, 243 strikeouts this season, most in baseball this season, second most in a season in Brewers history. Brewers, 61st game without a home run this season, but they get the victory. Manager Pat Murphy and his team capturing the division. Brewers wrap that up. As for the AL Central, things getting a little tighter on Tuesday in Cleveland. Guardians and White Sox, and we heard it here on ESPN Radio.
5: Taylor comes set. Runners in second and third. The pitch. Swing and a fly ball. Taylor down the left field line, heading for the corner. Racing and reaching, but missing it is Antonopoli. Two-run score. That'll do it. Rocchio walks him off again. 7-6 is the final score. The Guardians have evened the series and keep their division hopes alive.
2: Sean Kelly calling it here on ESPN Radio. 7-6 the final. You heard him say, Rocchio does it again. Walk-off double with two outs in his fourth game with a walk-off hit this season. Most in Major League Baseball. Four walk-off hits against divisional opponents. Tied for the most in a season in the last 50 years. And it'll take your breath away. He chatted with Guardians TV.
7: Roke, I saw you walking up to the plate, and it almost seemed like you were at ease in this moment. What is keeping you so at ease in these moments late in the game?
8: I mean, I like to give me, I don't know, like, give me, like, energy to the crowd. That's what I love.
7: You know, he gets ahead with two curveballs, and you're down 0-2. What are you looking for, and how are you keeping yourself calm to be able to get the hit that you know this team needs?
8: I'm trying to be simple. I'm trying to put the ball in play. Don't try to do much. Just get on base and be simple.
7: Tonight, before the game, I know that we had a moment of silence. You were able to have your Venezuelan flag and hold it. And I know this year has been tough for you, for the people back at home, for you. Just what does it mean to have another night where you can have people back at home know that you're thinking about them?
8: Great. I mean, that's a special moment for me every time. Just go out and represent my country.
7: For this team, you know how many games are left. And you can tell this crowd is here. How are you guys keeping yourself calm, believing that this is the moment for you guys to do what you need to do?
8: Like I say always, we fight into the last hour of the game. That's our entity. Just fight into the last hour.
2: And they get the walk-off win 7-6 over the White Sox. Guardians moving to within a half game of Chicago in the AL Central. Half game separating those two in the AL East. Tampa Bay continuing to hold the top spot there.
6: Two strikes to Caminero. And the next one coming in. Fly ball down the right field line. It's got a chance. Back near the corner. Back goes Butler. And gone! Opposite field. Walk-off homer. Junior Caminero does it again. And he puts the A's to bed in game one of the series. The final score. The Rays 2. The A's 1.
2: 620 WDAE. Junior Caminero 1-for-4, but the one is a walk-off home run. His 41st of the season came in the ninth. First player in Rays history with multiple walk-off homers in a calendar month. Yordan Alvarez favored in the MVP race, but how much has Caminero closed that gap? ESPN analyst Eduardo Perez.
9: A lot because of the heroics and what he's been able to do for the Tampa Bay Rays and what he means for them, right? He plays every day. He posts when it comes to that position at third base, and we've seen the power. And we've seen what him, along with Yandy Diaz, have been able to do. But we cannot take away what Yordan Alvarez has done the entire year. And it's been consistent. These two guys have been able to take their teams to another level. And it's not a deep lineup that you have in Tampa Bay. It's Yandy Diaz, it's Junior Caminero, and it's the supporting cast. Yes, Chandler Simpson started off the year really hot. He went 3-for-3 today. But it's been the Junior show, and he's only getting better and better. And we can't forget one thing. He's 22 years young. That's how special this kid is playing third base for the Tampa Bay Rays.
2: He's one of five players with multiple walk-off homers this season. As for the AL West, that's also tight. Astros, Rangers, Houston matching up with the Royals.
10: 3-2. And Alvarez smashes it deep to right field. Back is Ray at the wall. Looking up. See you later. Number 39 for Yordan. And the Astros lead is 4-1.
2: KBME as the Astros go on to a 4-2 win over the Royals. Yordan Alvarez, 1-for-2. A home run, 2 RBI, a couple of walks. As well, Astros still a game ahead of the Rangers in the AL West.
11: And now the 2-2. And it's poked into the air, shallow left center. This could be trouble. Story going out. He can't make the play. It's off of his glove. Coming in to score is Diaz. Jansen in as well. Foscue makes it to third. Story, the shortstop, angling out, headed toward Anthony, the left fielder. Was able to reach out with his back to the diamond, but it just did tick off his glove. So Seager finds a spot, brings in two more. It's 4-0 Rangers.
2: 105-3, the fan. Rangers a 4-2 win over the Red Sox. Rangers still game behind the Astros in the AL West. Sports Center all night, ESPN Radio, Milestone Night in New York. That's in 40 seconds. But the game for the Orioles and Mets went to 11. Two on for Baltimore's Coby Mayo.
6: 0-2 to Mayo. The pitch. Coby hits it high in the air. Center field in deep. Ewing's way back there. He's still going back, and it's off the wall. It's off the wall. It will clear the bases. Mayo to third base. The Mets finally get to it in the outfield. They're going to wave in Mayo. He's going for the inside the park home run, and he will make it. A three-run inside the park homer for Coby Mayo. 7-4, Baltimore. What just happened?
2: A go-ahead three-run inside the park home run just happened. WBAL with the call. But to get to extra innings, the Orioles had that milestone I mentioned in the top of the ninth.
6: 2-0 to Pete. The pitch. Pete hits it high in the air. Left field and deep. This game is tied. Into the New York Knight. And number 300 for Alonso. What a moment. What a moment at Citi Field. Everyone is cheering Pete Alonso, even though he's tied this game.
2: Alonso with career homer number 300 in New York against his former team, and he had a curtain call as a visiting player in New York. As for how it sounded in New York.
12: Familiar surroundings for Alonso. The 2-0 from Senga. Swing and a drive. Well hit to left. Soto can only watch it sail into the second deck. Tumbles right back out of the second deck. But it's a game-tying homer for Pete Alonso. His 300th career home run. And he is getting a standing ovation from the crowd here at Citi Field.
2: Howie Rose, 880 ESPN New York. Orioles go on to win it in 11. 7-5. Pete Alonso with that game-tying homer is 36th of the season, 300th of his career.
13: I'm more stoked that we won the game. We're in a tight divisional or a tight wild card race right here. And I mean, with not a lot of games to go, I mean, there's a lot of tight margins, and getting back is getting that game back right there, getting us back in it. That we're playing for October right now. we're in a really tight race here. We just need to keep focusing on game to game, and I'm really happy that I was able to come through right there for the team. And what a special homer that Kobe had inside the park, to run homer, so sick. Bullpen did an unbelievable job when Baz went down. I mean, just an incredible team win. Bullpen was lights out. I mean, defense did a great job. I mean, just a timely hitting, great at bats, just really unbelievable team win.
14: Absolutely. Now, I want to get back to Kobe in a minute, but that at bat, that's pretty much getting the best of you the first two games. What were you looking at and that's looking for, I should say, in that situation?
13: I feel like I've been taking really good swings, you know, just every once in a while. Like, sometimes it's round ball, round bat, and I'm just really happy I connected right there.
14: What does being nominated for the Roberto Clemente Award mean?
13: Yeah, I mean, today's a special day, like, all across baseball. I mean, Roberto, obviously a Hall of Famer, like, unbelievable talent and performer and champion, but the thing that people remember about him most, despite his illustrious career, was the person he was and his heart and what he gave to the community and the game of baseball outside of his performance. So to wear his number today, it's an honor, and to be a nominee, it's an honor. So really, really stoked that I was able to wear the number well today.
14: Before we let you go, did you have Kobe Mayo inside the park home run on your bingo card?
13: I don't think anybody did. I mean, that's the timely hitting right there. Six swing. Pinto. I mean, he's got really good stuff. And for Kobe to come through right there, just diesel ball to center like that, and run like hell. Boy, did we need it. So that was big time.
2: Three run inside the park home run in the 11th inning proves to be the difference. As for Pete Alonso, 10th fastest in baseball history to 300. Home runs. Orioles get the win. They're 3 behind the Guardians for the final wild card spot in the American League. As for the Nationals and Phillies, Washington a 6-3 win over Philadelphia. Kyle Schwarber, home run number 45 in the loss. Phillies' 8th loss in the last 12 games, dropping a game behind the Cubs for the top spot of the National League wild card. Phillies, meanwhile, placing all-star left-hander Jesus Luzardo on the 15-day IL on Tuesday, 3 days after being scratched from his start against the Braves because of inflammation in his left shoulder. ESPN's Buster Olney.
15: It's a body blow, and there's no getting around that because, let's face it, the Phillies' theoretical advantage over every other team were those three great starting pitchers in Zach Wheeler and Christopher Sanchez, and yes, Jesus Luzardo, who's been the last 2+ months the hottest pitcher in baseball, 1.67 ERA if you date back to June 28th, and his last start on September 7th, he shuts out the Atlanta Braves. He has 12 strikeouts. But today, Don Mattingly, the Phillies manager, basically had no timetable for his return. So a tough break for the Philadelphia Phillies.
2: Timetable to be determined. Luzardo is eligible to return September 27th, final day of the regular season. Closing the books on L.A. That's next. 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
27: The NBA drops the hammer on the LA Clippers.
30: This was Adam Silver playing judge and jury after a year-long investigation.
31: Kawhi Leonard, I'm stunned that he wasn't suspended at all. You're asking me to believe he didn't know?
2: NBA Commissioner Adam Silver, considering the investigation into the Clippers and Kawhi Leonard closed after the penalties that were handed down this month, although he says it was a tough balancing act.
32: I think that's in some ways the most difficult part of adjudicating these disputes, because while there have to be competitive consequences, our view, if these rules are violated, we'd still want to be a 30-team league. And we recognize that in some ways we're unfortunately punishing the fans of that team as well.
2: Owner Steve Ballmer suspended for a year. The Clippers were fined $30 million. They were stripped of 5 first-round draft picks. Silver with his first public comments since the NBA announced the penalties. ESPN's Vince Goodwill.
0: He talked about meeting with Kawhi Leonard in private before the suspensions and penalties were handed down. And he said both sides agreed that it's time to move on. Notice, he did not fine Kawhi Leonard heavily. He did not suspend Kawhi, only Steve Ballmer, which a lot of people found a bit surprising because of the proximity of relationship between Adam Silver and Steve Ballmer, the chair of the finance committee. Steve Ballmer had to step down from that. He says he considers the matters of this Clippers inquiry closed, especially when you consider the Department of Justice issuing a statement in the past few days that they're going to look into this from a federal standpoint. That is what Adam Silver says is from a matter of Steve Ballmer's statement, where he says he doesn't fully agree with the findings. He's going to accept the findings. Adam Silver believes that that statement is a matter of legalese because of the Department of Justice's looming investigation.
2: NBA's Board of Governors meeting this week. And expansion is also being considered. ESPN's Shyam Charania.
1: The NBA and Adam Silver are in deeper and deeper stages of the expansion conversation. And I'm told specifically for Las Vegas, the next round of bids for an expansion team in Las Vegas are due on Thursday. And then final bids expected to be some point shortly thereafter. My understanding is proposals for that Vegas team is reaching and potentially exceeding $10 billion. And so far, the Vegas process has moved with more pace than Seattle. But those Seattle conversations are continuing as well. And remember, the league has been targeting as soon as the 2028-29 season for the start of these expansion teams. And they all are also projecting both teams to be in the top 10 in terms of market and revenue share moving forward. And so right now, Adam Silver is going to continue the bids process, and it's unclear when a final vote would be. And I think over the next couple of months, we're going to get clarity on the final offers, potentially $10 billion-ish in Las Vegas, potentially $7 billion range in Seattle, and then a potential vote to finalize expansion to 32 teams.
2: NBA moving forward, Seattle certainly could be one of those spots, Las Vegas as well. Sports Center All Night, ESPN Radio.
3: Deshaun Watson named the starting quarterback of the Cleveland Browns.
4: Deshaun is going to start against Jacksonville, and ultimately felt like Deshaun gave us the best chance to move the ball and score points.
5: This is what I've been working for 2 years.
7: I am shocked. I feel awful for the fans of the Cleveland Browns.
2: There are quarterback questions for a number of teams, and we're only through week one of the regular season. Yes, Cleveland is one of them. Minnesota, another. Quarterback Kyler Murray suffering a concussion in his Vikings debut. Ian Rappaport.
8: Yeah, I think it's fair to say the availability of Kyler Murray is very much up in the air for the Minnesota Vikings. You mentioned it. He is in the NFL's concussion protocol, and the way every player responds to a concussion is different, and every concussion itself is different. The fact that he was in the locker room after the game, the fact that he was in good spirits, that is all a good sign, but it doesn't necessarily mean that Kyler Murray is going to be able to be back next week without missing time. Now, we will see Wednesday, probably, if he is able to come out there, then I would say he will have progressed in the protocol enough to maybe be able to start on Sunday. If not, Carson Wentz will be in there once again. And man, he looked good on Sunday. Three touchdown passes, an excellent, excellent fourth quarter. Safe to say, if Carson has to play, the Vikings will have a ton of confidence.
2: That's the situation in Minnesota. Their starter, who was named over the summer, out with injury. Then there's Cleveland, where the Browns just have question marks. ESPN's Dan Graziano.
9: The Browns are living in their own reality that is detached from the one the rest of us are in. Deshaun Watson hasn't been a good player in 6 years. Everything that comes with him, the money, the salary cap damage, obviously the significant off-the-field issues that he's really never owned up to. He acts like everything's happened to him as opposed to taking responsibility for why there's resentment toward him. They don't have to play him. The fans don't want to see him. I mean, I guess Shedeur Sanders must have just been horrendous all camp if this is better than that. But I don't get what the organization gains by continuing to run this guy out there. And I think it just erodes any positive feeling you might be inclined to have about them if you're like rooting for Todd Monken. And it just erodes a lot of credibility. I mean, I think they're insulting their fans.
2: Todd Monken saying this weekend that it's his decision. But earlier on ESPN Radio, our Mike Golic wants to know how the players actually feel.
6: We know at some point Shedeur Sanders is going to be the quarterback there. And when they played as bad as they did, and you can't hang everything on Deshaun Watson. I do understand that. But that's the linchpin of a team, is the quarterback. So those questions are going to come about, and it'll be interesting to hear how players answer those questions, because not every player has a press conference, but beat writers go in and talk to players, and all the players are going to be asked. Those beat writers are going to ask, do you think they should make a quarterback change? What do you think should happen offensively? Do you think it should change anything? It'll be interesting if you get one or two guys to actually give an opinion about that, or toe the locker room line of saying we're all going in the same direction.
2: And we'll see what happens in Cleveland. Mea culpa from the Longhorns. That's next. It's ESPN Radio.
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12: With SRN News, I'm John Scott. An NBC News helicopter crashed near Los Angeles, killing at least three people near a deadly bus crash. It was not immediately clear whether anyone had survived the helicopter crash. One official says one person killed was outside in a parking lot. Officials said that earlier in the day, two people were killed, six others injured. That's after an SUV crashed into a city bus in Chatsworth, near Los Angeles. A man convicted of killing three people said to be executed Wednesday in Texas. Meanwhile, a judge has halted another execution scheduled in Georgia. LaJames Norman was sentenced to death for a 2005 triple murder during an attempted robbery in Edna, a small town in Texas. Stacey Humphreys, convicted of killing two real estate agents at a model home in an Atlanta suburb in 2003. A judge issued a stay of that execution. This is SRN News.
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3: Mizorowski with 1-2. Got him looking right at the knees. Ring him up. 101 miles an hour for the seventh strikeout of the night. Second most ever in a single season for a Milwaukee Brewers pitcher. Jacob now with 243 in what should be a Cy Young season.
2: 243 strikeouts, most in Major League Baseball this season. Tied for the second most in a season in Brewers history. 620 WTMJ. Brewers a 5-1 win over the Pirates. They win, Cubs lose, Brewers clinch the National League Central, their fourth straight division title. Manager Pat Murphy had to wait a little bit

0: that they won the big one. They had to. Today was a big one. They knew that coming here. We haven't won in here this year very much. To come in here and win like that was great. I'm proud of the guys, man. I'm happy for them.
1: Jacob Mizorowski goes 5 innings, doesn't give up a run, scatters 5 hits, strikes out 7. 8th game this season with no runs allowed in at least 5 innings pitched. ESPN analyst Eduardo Perez.
2: It's been complete, right? And it's come a lot quicker than what we thought. We knew last year the velocity was there. But the sustainability of the velocity is what really impressed a lot of us in the first half of the season. Then there was a little dead arm period, you could say, around the All-Star break. And now they're making sure, because he's in uncharted territory, and so are the Milwaukee Brewers, witnessing a pitcher that throws so many pitches at 100 miles per hour over. Just to put it in perspective, the first pitch of the game today was at 102. And it just continued to go up. It's rock station status right now. It was 102.5 that he was throwing early on. He reaches 103.2. This guy does things right now that not only the Milwaukee Brewers, but no one has really seen consistently in our era the way that he does it. Now, he did fatigue a little bit, and I think that's what he was talking about. He wasn't impressed with his outing today. He could do better. It seemed like with the 85 pitches that he had 9 pitches of four-seam fastballs that were under 100 miles per hour. And that's the one thing that he wants to be able to keep, is that sustainability, because in the postseason, when it becomes real, that's when they're going to need him. And if they are going to beat the LA Dodgers or any other team in the National League to get to the World Series, Jacob Mizorowski has to be the guy to take him there.
1: Mizorowski, 152 career strikeouts with 100 miles per hour or greater. He had 5 of them on Tuesday. Shout out to those rock stations. Fastest pitch on Tuesday was 103.1. I spent time at 101.5. As did our Freddie Coleman, by the way. WPDH celebrating 50 years in 2026. Brewers get the win. They get the division because the Cubs lose to the Braves 6-3. Atlanta increasing its lead in the NL East. 22nd multi-run comeback this season. Cubs, meanwhile, remain half game ahead of the Phillies for the first NL wild card spot. Milwaukee's got a division in the American League. Guardians pull closer in theirs.
3: Taylor comes set. Runners at second and third. The pitch. Swing and a fly ball. Taylor down the left field line, heading for the corner. Racing and reaching, but missing it is Antonacci. 2-run score. That'll do it. Rocchio walks him off again. 7-6 is the final score. The Guardians have evened the series and keep their division hopes alive.
1: 7-6, the final. Rocchio with the walk-off double. 4th game with a walk-off hit this season. And you heard it right here on ESPN Radio. Sean Kelly and Doug Glanville had the call for us. Sean?
4: Thank you, Jay. As advertised, not quite as promised, but we enjoyed a thriller tonight at Progressive Field in Cleveland. A walk-off win for the Guardians. 7-6 the final score. Now Chicago's lead in the division is a half game with one more game still to go in this series. It took all the way to the last out, the last strike, and the last swing of the bat. Rocchio delivers, knocking in 2 runs for a walk-off win for the Guardians.
5: Yeah, I mean, this was such a fun game. It's because not only the talent and the big hits and the back and forth, they played in personality on some level. You know, the Guardians didn't strike out until like the 9th inning. I mean, they put the ball in play. And then, of course, it comes down to the closers. You know, the big pitchers in the right matchup. Every decision the managers made were in the lanes that they would most desire, and they still got big hits. It was back and forth with just unexpected hits, big hits, timely hits, and some big plays on the defensive side. But in the end, you know, Rocchio gets a pitch that's up in the zone, 2 strikes, and Antonacci took a really sort of direct angle, and that indirectness led to him really misplaying that ball. And so credit to Rocchio for putting the ball in play, but the angle really hurt the White Sox on that.
4: What a flair for the dramatic. Rocchio with his 4th walk-off this year. And this is a ball game, friend, that had 10 pitchers and pinch hitters and pinch runners. We talked about it. Both these managers would push all the buttons necessary in this pivot game, not only for the division, but the wild card too. Big-time postseason implications with this win for the Guardians.
5: Yeah, huge. And look, they know each other well.

0: these teams, and the fact is they did put all, they emptied the bullpens, they emptied the dugout, they were going to say everybody, has, and they said both, all hands on deck, and that was the game where everybody was contributing and doing a part, and every play and pitch was consequential. So, I mean, I'd compliment both managers for just the job well done, and it just came down to just baseball happening. You know, the home team had the extra swing, and they made the swing, and the White Sox didn't make that big play at the end, and that's it. Game over.
1: Smith's the winner out of the bullpen for the Guardians. Taylor takes the loss for the White Sox. And again, this series moves to tomorrow night, and with a week and a half to go, it's going to need every game here to decide this division and maybe another one in the American League, too. 7-6 the final, a walk-off winner for the Cleveland Guardians in front of 23,000-plus at Progressive Field. For Doug Glanville, I'm Sean Kelly, right here on your home for Sunday Night Baseball, Major League Baseball on ESPN Radio and the ESPN app. Now let's go back to Jay Reynolds in the studio.
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3: Watching these Reds hitters up there going to and certainly leaving the batter's box, it's almost like they know defeat is coming. Swing and a miss, strike three. Just tried to foul a slider to stay alive, and he could not. That's strikeout number 7 for Yoshinobu Yamamoto.
2: Yamamoto and the Dodgers shutting out the Reds 4-0. Yamamoto gets the win, going 7 innings, striking out 7 for manager Dave Roberts.
4: I think the thing that I've learned about Yoshinobu is he's able to reset, you know, on the fly. He's able to bear down and make pitches when he needs to get a double play, a strikeout, a pop-up. You know, those are separators. When you're not totally locked in or in sync, you can still take a deep breath, reset, and navigate an inning and keep going. And so that's something that I've really learned from him.
2: Yamamoto, third straight start of at least 7 innings. He retired 21 of the final 22 hitters after issuing back-to-back walks to start the game. Dodgers' 8th shutout this season with 3 or fewer hits allowed. Padres, a 9-3 loss to the Rockies. Padres snap an 8-game win streak. Had been the longest active streak in Major League Baseball. Diamondbacks, however, can't take advantage. They went to extra innings with the Marlins.
5: So here's the 0-1. Swung on. That's well struck. Deep left center field. Lawler racing after it. Still going. Lawler can't reach it. It's off the base of the wall. 1 run scores. 2 run scores. Here comes Lopez. It's a bases clearing double for the Marlins. And they take a 4-1 lead in the 11th.
2: That would be the difference in the game. Marlins, a 4-2 win over Arizona. Diamondbacks remain 2.5 behind the Padres for the final National League wild card spot. 10 games to play. 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
6: From Darrell K. Royal, Texas Memorial Stadium in Austin. Diving for the goal line.
2: Texas quarterback Arch Manning, in the wake of the big win last week, and apologizing Tuesday on social media for laughing and making an insensitive comment about an AI-generated video that depicted his coach, Steve Sarkisian, slapping ESPN sideline reporter Holly Rowe. Manning posting in part, quote, "It's easy to say I didn't mean it, but I know my words and actions were hurtful to a lot of people. I do not take that lightly, and I'm deeply sorry for that." Manning saying he and Holly Rowe have spoken. Rowe posting, "Apology accepted," earlier on ESPN Radio. Our Emmett Golden.
7: I think the thing he's most guilty of is just a lack of awareness.
8: Yeah.
7: And understanding. Look, he's going to be a number one pick. He's going to be in the first round somewhere early on and be the face of a franchise. And that comes with responsibility. Right now, he's the face of Texas football.
8: Mm-hmm.
7: And, you know, to make light of a man slapping a woman, even though it's AI, I totally understand it and get it. And I don't think he needs to go to jail
8: or fall in the draft.
7: No. I don't think it's not a
8: character flaw.
7: No, it's not a character flaw.
8: Right.
7: It just shows a lack of awareness. And I'm surprised by it because of the pedigree. That was the most surprising thing. His grandfather, his uncles, you know, being in the spotlight and him coming up under them. I just assumed that he'd have, you know, a different type of polish than maybe some other young man. But ultimately, he's a young guy and, you know, you do stupid stuff.
9: You know what I really didn't like, and it wasn't even on him. It was kind of the encouragement from the people in the room.
7: Oh, absolutely.
9: Because he said, I saw the one with Steve Sarkisian and,
7: everybody was like,
9: and Holly Rowe. And, well, they laughed, but then they said, well, what happened? Like, they knew what happened, right? If he had just said, I saw the one with Sark and Holly Rowe, left it at that, they could have got a good laugh. It would have been one of those inside jokes. They tell us on the radio all the time not to tell inside jokes because nobody knows what that means. So, you know, they could have left it right there, and it wouldn't have been a big deal. It only became a big deal once they said, well, what happened in it? And it's almost like they set him up and he was just going in the moment, not trying to make excuses for the young man. Like you said, you got to have awareness. But it felt like he was just going with it and explaining what happened because he was asked.
2: Holly Rowe saying apology accepted after she and Arch Manning have talked. SportsCenter All Night, ESPN Radio. The big matchup this weekend, LSU, Ole Miss. Lane Kiffin returning to his former stomping grounds, but he says the pressure's not on LSU.
10: I told the players today, man, like, you don't have anything to worry about as far as, like, attention on you all week and everything. There's just going to be so much attention, hatred, everything on me. I said, you just get to go play. And I said, really, the pressure's on them. They're the team that, you know, we won 7 games last year. They won 13. They returned, you know, 2 Heisman candidates. How often does that ever happen in the same backfield? I mean, we had it one time with Matt Leinart and Reggie Bush, and second longest winning streak in the country. So you guys just get to go play, and the pressure's not on you.
2: Seems like that Ole Miss program's a pretty good one. Yeah, it is, says our Paul Feinbaum.
11: The team that Lane Kiffin was complimenting, that was his team last year that he built, all those Heisman winners, all that great success. So Lane Kiffin, in his own disingenuous way, was complimenting himself for a great job at Ole Miss and saying that the pressure now is on them. That is not the case whatsoever. The pressure is all on him. He is the one that left them behind. They are the jilted lover. He ran off to whatever island he decided to build a mansion on, which happened to be in Louisiana. So I realize we're late in the game, even though the game hasn't even started yet, but that is just Lane Kiffin being Lane Kiffin.
12: Is this a must win for him?
11: Yes, yes, yes. And the reason is so simple. He left Ole Miss because LSU was the glory. That's where everything he wanted was. It wasn't at Ole Miss, even though that team that he left behind nearly went to the national championship game last year, came within one play of going into overtime against Miami. He wanted to go to LSU because that's what he said Nick Saban told him was the best job in college football. That's where everyone wins national championships, everyone but Brian Kelly, who was brought there from Notre Dame. He's got a $55 million roster. He's got the governor in on him. He's got everybody rowing in the same direction. He didn't think he could win at Ole Miss. He left them behind. They feel pretty badly about it. They are carrying that torch against Lane Kiffin and will not let it go.
2: LSU in Oxford to face Ole Miss Saturday, 7:30 Eastern. We'll see it on ABC. Well, it was a week one loss. Was it just one loss? Or is it time for the panic button? That's next. 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
38: All eyes will be on Patrick Mahomes tonight to see how he'll be moving in the pocket coming off his injury.
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41: I'm not going to overreact to one game. The Chiefs are going to be the Chiefs, and I love this run game that they have now found with Kenneth Walker III. I think this was just a bad game from the Denver Broncos. A lot of guys not playing in preseason, the poor tackling, the not attention to detail. I do believe they're going to be better, and they still have that opportunity. They play the Kansas City Chiefs one more time, so you can even up that series with them when it comes to division matters in the AFC West. So I'm not counting the Broncos out just yet, but I did love what I seen from the Kansas City Chiefs.
2: Harry Douglas, half of Freddie and Harry, weekday afternoons here on ESPN Radio. He mentioned bad game. Bad game, or did it expose deeper issues for the Broncos? ESPN analyst Steve Smith Sr., Dominic Foxworth, Jeff Saturday.
42: Bad game. I mean, listen, they have a very good defensive line, a very good offensive line. We just talked about Davis Webb, his first time calling plays, never got into a rhythm, right? You even heard Sean Payton at halftime, doing the halftime spot, and he's like, you know, they ran it a lot, we didn't. Like, he felt how the game was going. So I would definitely attribute this to a bad game. Football is about moments. Like, people always, you look at stats, and they'll look, oh, this, but the reality is it comes down to situations, and they were poor in most of the situations. All that went well. Went well for the Chiefs. It did not go well for the Broncos. This team will bounce back. It's a very good football team. They're well coached. Just a bad game.
0: Yeah, and I think I agree with Jeff. But they got out game planned. I go back and watch that tape. Yes, I think you're right about those moments. But I also look at the tape and I'm like, nobody's open in these situations. And then the pressure's getting there fast. And we should focus more on giving the Chiefs credit and not blaming the Broncos. I think the Broncos will be better, but that situation, to me at least, is not indicative of what this team's going to be going forward.
1: We all thought that the new acquisition will make them a slow start. They brought the kitchen sink. Wow. And here's the problem. All the plumbers were at the game. Yeah. They had no one there to help fix it. And the leaks just kept happening. We talk about pressure, it makes diamonds. You know what else it does? It floods your basement. Mm. And that's what happened, and they got to go back to the drawing board.
2: We'll see what happens as the season progresses. 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
3: High fly ball, right center field. Rodriguez back on the track at the wall. See ya. A 3-run home run by Jones. And the Yankees lead 7-1.
2: 8-1 would be the final. Michael K, Yes Network. Yankees improving to 10-3 this month. Best in baseball in September. Yankees remain 3.5 behind the Rays in the AL East. Tigers a 10-1 win over the Blue Jays, who lost a home series for just the second time since the start of August. Detroit, meanwhile, getting their sixth consecutive win.
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4: How good is that? Are you not entertained?
16: Number 5.
2: A night ago, the White Sox saw Tristan Peters draw a walk against Cleveland's Gavin Williams, which ended a marathon 18-pitch at-bat. Tuesday, Colorado's Cole Kerrig was in the box also for more than a dozen pitches. 850 KOA.
5: Vasquez pitch is driven to deep right. High and way out of here. Touch him all time. Of the at-bat, Cole Kerrig with his second homer of the game.
16: Number 4.
2: Braves increase their lead in the NL East, doubling up the Cubs. 680 the Fan.
6: 0-2 pitch. He swings and drives it deep to right field, to the wall, and gone! It's gone! A violent swing by Drake Baldwin, and it's a two-run homer right into the basket in right field. Silences Cub fans here on the north side.
16: Number 3.
2: Orioles take the Mets to extra innings with a milestone shot from a New York fan favorite. WBAL.
7: 2-0 to Pete. The pitch. Pete hits it high in the air. Left field and deep. This game is tied. Into the New York Knights. And number 300 for Lonzo. What a moment. What a moment at Citi Field.
2: The separation in the AL Central is a half game thanks to what we saw in Cleveland. Or Sean Kelly had the call.
8: Taylor comes set. Runners to second and third. The pitch. Swing and a fly ball. Taylor down the left field line, heading for the corner. Racing and reaching, but missing it is in. Canopsi. Two-run score. That'll do it. Rocchio walks him off again.
16: Number 1.
2: As for the AL East, Rays holding the top spot. They also end their game with one swing. 620 WDAE.
9: Fly ball down the right field line. It's got a chance. Back near the corner. Back goes Butler. And gone! Opposite field. Walk-off homer. Junior Caminero does it again. And he puts the A's to bed in game one of the series.
2: Tampa Bay gets the walk-off win. Rays winning 4 straight games. They are 51-25 at home this season. Best in baseball. With what Caminero is doing, is Jordan Alvarez still the MVP favorite? That's next. SportsCenter All Night continues at ESPN Radio.
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11: Hey, this is Rich Eisen. 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
20: Coming up on SportsCenter All Night. The Biz is on the mound as the Brewers try to clinch the NL Central for the fourth year in a row.
21: Mizorowski with a 1-2. Got him looking right at the knees. 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
22: 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This is out to right. Peters at the track, the wall. He'll leap. That's gone.
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24: 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The pitch. 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
2: How much will things change as we head towards week two of the NFL? 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Football on the way. Baseball with its annual celebration of Roberto Clemente Day on Tuesday. The Pirates Hall of Famer died in a plane crash New Year's Eve 1972, bringing relief supplies to earthquake victims in Nicaragua. Pirates on Tuesday hosting the Brewers, who had their ace going.
21: Mizorowski with a 1-2. Got him looking right at the knees. Ring him up. 101 miles an hour for the seventh strikeout of the night. Second most ever in a single season for a Milwaukee Brewers pitcher. Jacob now with 243 in what should be a Cy Young season.
2: Five innings, seven strikeouts, and the Brewers would wind up pulling away in Pittsburgh.
0: And a liner through the left side and into left field for a base hit. Yelich is in. Lara streaking around third. He will score. It's a two-run single for Ortiz, and the Brewers lead it 5-0.
2: 620 WTMJ, 5-0 there. Milwaukee wins it 5-1, and the Brewers clinch the division because of this happening.
1: Here's a fly ball to right. This is going to be caught by Hicklin, and the ball game is over. The Braves even it up with a 6-3 win.
2: Cubs Radio Network there. Chicago falling to the Braves 6-3, and that clinches the division for the Brewers. So for Milwaukee, fourth consecutive NL Central title. Only four division titles in the first 54 years of the franchise. They're the first team to win the Central in four straight seasons since division play was created in 1994. Jacob Mizorowski, five innings, seven strikeouts, eighth game this season with no runs allowed in at least five innings. After the win, spoke with Brewers TV.
3: You got to go through this last year, but to be on the mound for clinching night and now celebrate with your teammates, how do you put this into words?
4: I mean, you can't. I mean, this is what you hope for and pray for as a baseball player, so it's a lot of fun.
3: Fun is your favorite word, right? But, Miz, what makes you believe that this team is capable of even more?
4: I mean, we're just grindy, and, you know, the boys always want to win, so it's fun.
3: Enjoy, you know, it's so hard to get here to win four straight division champions. Now you've been part of it, two of them. How much do you appreciate the work that you guys all put in together to celebrate like this?
4: Yeah, I mean, it means a lot. You know, just coming through the year, it's a long season, and you know, it's everything we've hoped for. So it just means a lot.
3: Congratulations. Enjoy it, Miz.
4: Thank you.
2: Jacob Mizorowski and the Brewers celebrating their division championship. Mizorowski, 243 strikeouts this season, most in baseball this season, second most in a season in Brewers history. Brewers, 61st game without a home run this season, but they get the victory. Manager Pat Murphy and his team capturing the division. Brewers wrap that up. As for the AL Central, things getting a little tighter on Tuesday in Cleveland. Guardians and White Sox, and we heard it here on ESPN Radio.
5: Taylor comes set. Runners at second and third. The pitch. Swinging a fly ball. Tailing down the left field line, heading for the corner. Racing and reaching, but missing it is Antonacci. Two-run score. That'll do it. Rocchio walks him off again. 7-6 is the final score. The Guardians have evened the series and keep their division hopes alive.
2: Sean Kelly calling it here on ESPN Radio. 7-6 the final. You heard him say, Rocchio does it again. Walk-off double with two outs in his fourth game with a walk-off hit this season. Most in Major League Baseball. Four walk-off hits against divisional opponents. Tied for the most in a season in the last 50 years. And it'll take your breath away. He chatted with Guardians TV.
23: Roke, I saw you walking up to the plate, and it almost seemed like you were at ease in this moment. What is keeping you so at ease in these moments late in the game?
26: I mean, I like to give me, I don't know, like, give me, like, energy to the crowd. That's what I love.
23: You know, he gets ahead with two curveballs, and you're down 0-2. What are you looking for, and how are you keeping yourself calm to be able to get the hit that you know this team needs?
26: I'm trying to be simple. I'm trying to put the ball in play. Don't try to do much. Just get on base and be simple.
23: Tonight, before the game, I know that we had a moment of silence. You were able to have your Venezuelan flag and hold it. And I know this year has been tough for you and for the people back at home for you. Just what does it mean to have another night where you can have people back at home know that you're thinking about them?
26: Great. I mean, that's a special moment for me every time. Just go out and represent my country.
23: For this team, you know how many games are left. And you can tell this crowd is here. How are you guys keeping yourself calm, believing that this is the moment for you guys to do what you need to do?
26: Like I say always, we fight into the last hour of the game. That's our entity. Just fight into the last hour.
2: And they get the walk-off win 7-6 over the White Sox. Guardians moving to within a half game of Chicago in the AL Central. Half game separating those two. In the AL East, Tampa Bay continuing to hold the top spot there.
6: Two strikes to Caminero. And the next one coming in. Fly ball down the right field line. It's got a chance. Back near the corner. Back goes Butler. And gone! Opposite field. Walk-off homer. Junior Caminero does it again. And he puts the A's to bed in game one of the series. The final score. The Rays 2. The A's 1.
2: 620 WDAE. Junior Caminero 1-for-4, but the one is a walk-off home run. His 41st of the season, came in the ninth. First player in Rays history with multiple walk-off homers in a calendar month. Yordan Alvarez favored in the MVP race, but how much has Caminero closed that gap? ESPN analyst Eduardo Perez.
7: A lot because of the heroics of what he's been able to do for the Tampa Bay Rays and what he means for them, right? He plays every day. He posts when it comes to that position at third base, and we've seen the power. And we've seen what him, along with Yandy Diaz, have been able to do. But we cannot take away what Yordan Alvarez has done the entire year. And it's been consistent. These two guys have been able to take their teams to another level. And it's not a deep lineup that you have in Tampa Bay. It's Yandy Diaz. It's Junior Caminero. And it's the supporting cast. Yes, Chandler Simpson started off the year really hot. He went 3-for-3 today. But it's been the junior show, and he's only getting better and better. We can't forget one thing. He's 22 years young. That's how special this kid is playing third base for the Tampa Bay Rays.
2: He's one of five players with multiple walk-off homers this season. As for the AL West, that's also tight. Astros, Rangers, Houston matching up with the Royals.
8: 3-2. And Alvarez smashes it deep to right field. Back is Ray at the wall. Looking up. See you later. Number 39 for Yordan. And the Astros lead is 4-1.
2: KBME as the Astros go on to a 4-2 win over the Royals. Yordan Alvarez, 1-for-2. A home run, 2 RBI, a couple of walks. As well, Astros still a game ahead of the Rangers in the AL West.
9: And now the 2-2. And it's poked into the air, shallow left center. This could be trouble. Story going out. He can't make the play. It's off of his glove. Coming in to score is Diaz. Jansen in as well. Foscue makes it to third. Story, the shortstop, angling out, headed toward Anthony, the left fielder. Was able to reach out with his back to the diamond, but it just did tick off his glove. So Seager finds a spot, brings in two more. It's 4-0 Rangers.
2: 105-3, the fan. Rangers a 4-2 win over the Red Sox. Rangers still game behind the Astros in the AL West. SportsCenter All Night, ESPN Radio, Milestone Night in New York. That's in 40 seconds. But the game for the Orioles and Mets went to 11. Two on. For Baltimore's Kobe Mayo.
6: 0-2 to Mayo. The pitch. Kobe hits it high in the air. Center field in deep. Ewing's way back there. He's still going back. And it's off the wall. It's off the wall. It will clear the bases. Mayo to third base. The Mets finally get to him in the outfield. They're going to wave in Mayo. He's going for the inside the park home run. And he will make it. A three-run inside the park homer for Kobe Mayo. 7-4. Baltimore.
2: A go-ahead three-run inside the park home run just happened. WBAL with the call. But to get to extra innings, the Orioles had that milestone I mentioned in the top of the ninth.
6: 2-0 to Pete. The pitch. Pete hits it high in the air. Left field and deep. This game is tied. Into the New York Knights. And number 300 for Alonso. What a moment. What a moment at Citi Field. Cheering Pete Alonso, even though he's tied this game.
2: with career homer number 300 in New York against his former team, and he had a curtain call as a visiting player in New York. As for how it sounded in New York.
10: Familiar surroundings for Alonso. The 2-0 from Senga. Swing and a drive. Well hit to left. Soto can only watch it sail into the second deck. Tumbles right back out of the second deck. But it's a game-tying homer for Pete Alonso. His 300th career home run. And he is getting a standing ovation from the crowd here at Citi Field.
2: Howie Rose, 880 ESPN New York. Orioles go on to win it in 11. 7-5. Pete Alonso with that game-tying homer is 36th of the season, 300th of his career.
11: I'm more stoked that we won the game. We're in a tight divisional or a tight wild card race right here. And, I mean, with not a lot of games to go, I mean, there's a lot of tight margins. And getting back is getting that game back right there, getting us back in it. That we're playing for October right now. we're in a really tight race here. We just need to keep focusing on game to game, and I'm really happy that I was able to come through right there for the team. And what a special homer that Kobe had inside the park, three run homer, so sick. Bullpen did an unbelievable job when Daz went down. I mean, just an incredible team win. Bullpen was lights out. I mean, defense did a great job. I mean, just a timely hitting, great at bats, just really unbelievable team win.
12: Absolutely. Now I want to get back to Kobe in a minute, but that at bat, that's pretty much getting the best of you the first two games. What were you looking at and looking for, I should say, in that situation?
11: I feel like I've been taking really good swings, you know, just every once in a while. Like sometimes it's round ball, round bat, and I'm just really happy I connected right there.
12: What does being nominated for the Roberto Clemente Award mean?
11: Yeah, I mean today's a special day, like all across baseball. I mean Roberto obviously a Hall of Famer, like unbelievable talent and performer and champion. But the thing that people remember about him most, despite his illustrious career, was the person he was and his heart and what he gave to the community in the game of baseball outside of his performance. So to wear his number today, it's an honor, and to be a nominee, it's an honor. So really, really stoked I was able to wear the number well today.
12: Before we let you go, did you have Kobe Mayo inside the park home run on your bingo card?
11: I don't think anybody did. Like that's the timely hitting right there. Six swing. Pinto, I mean, he's got really good stuff. And for Kobe to come through right there, just diesel the ball to center like that and run like hell, boy, did we need it. So that was big time.
2: Three-run inside the park home run in the 11th inning proves to be the difference. As for Pete Alonso, 10th fastest in baseball history to 300 home runs. Orioles get the win. They're three behind the Guardians for the final wild card spot in the American League. As for the Nationals and Phillies, Washington a 6-3 win over Philadelphia. Kyle Schwarber, home run number 45 in the loss. Phillies' eighth loss in the last 12 games, dropping a game behind the Cubs for the top spot of the National League wild card. Phillies, meanwhile, placing all-star left-hander Jesus Luzardo on the 15-day IL on Tuesday, 3 days after being scratched from his start against the Braves because of inflammation in his left shoulder. ESPN's Buster Olney.
13: It's a body blow, and there's no getting around that because, let's face it, the Phillies' theoretical advantage over every other team were those three great starting pitchers in Zach Wheeler and Christopher Sanchez, and yes, Jesus Luzardo, who's been the last two-plus months the hottest pitcher in baseball, 1.67 ERA if you date back to June 28th, and his last start on September 7th, he shuts out the Atlanta Braves. He has 12 strikeouts. But today, Don Mattingly, the Phillies manager, basically had no timetable for his return. So a tough break for the Philadelphia Phillies.
2: Timetable to be determined. Luzardo is eligible to return September 27th, final day of the regular season. Closing the books on L.A. That's next. SportsCenter All Night continues. It's ESPN Radio.
14: 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That also includes my latest power rankings, and the actor from Resident Evil, Paul Walter Hauser, stops by. 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
22: The NBA drops the hammer on the LA Clippers.
24: This was Adam Silver playing judge and jury after a year-long investigation.
27: Kawhi Leonard, I'm stunned that he wasn't suspended at all. You're asking me to believe he didn't know?
2: NBA Commissioner Adam Silver, considering the investigation into the Clippers and Kawhi Leonard closed after the penalties that were handed down this month, although he says it was a tough balancing act.
28: I think that's in some ways the most difficult part of adjudicating these disputes, because while there have to be competitive consequences, our view, if these rules are violated, we'd still want to be a 30-team league. And we recognize that in some ways, we're unfortunately punishing the fans of that team as well.
2: Owner Steve Ballmer suspended for a year. The Clippers were fined $30 million. They were stripped of 5 first-round draft picks. Silver with his first public comments since the NBA announced the penalties. ESPN's Vince Goodwill.
0: He talked about meeting with Kawhi Leonard in private before the suspensions and penalties were handed down. And he said both sides agreed that it's time to move on. Notice, he did not fine Kawhi Leonard heavily. He did not suspend Kawhi, only Steve Ballmer, which a lot of people found a bit surprising because of the proximity of relationship between Adam Silver and Steve Ballmer, the chair of the finance committee. Steve Ballmer had to step down from that. He says he considers the matters of this Clippers inquiry closed, especially when you consider the Department of Justice issuing a statement in the past few days that they're going to look into this from a federal standpoint. That is what Adam Silver says is from a matter of Steve Ballmer's statement, where he says he doesn't fully agree with the findings. He's going to accept the findings. Adam Silver believes that that statement is a matter of legalese because of the Department of Justice's looming investigation.
2: NBA's Board of Governors meeting this week. And expansion is also being considered. ESPN's Shyam Charania.
1: The NBA and Adam Silver are in deeper and deeper stages of the expansion conversation. And I'm told specifically for Las Vegas, the next round of bids for an expansion team in Las Vegas are due on Thursday. And then final bids expected to be some point shortly thereafter. My understanding is proposals for that Vegas team is reaching and potentially exceeding $10 billion. And so far, the Vegas process has moved with more pace than Seattle. But those Seattle conversations are continuing as well. And remember, the league has been targeting as soon as the 2028-29 season for the start of these expansion teams. And they all are also projecting both teams to be in the top 10 in terms of market and revenue share moving forward. And so right now, Adam Silver is going to continue the bids process, and it's unclear when a final vote would be. And I think over the next couple of months, we're going to get clarity on the final offers, potentially $10 billion-ish in Las Vegas, potentially $7 billion range in Seattle, and then a potential vote to finalize expansion to 32 teams.
2: NBA moving forward, Seattle certainly could be one of those spots, Las Vegas as well. Sports Center All Night, ESPN Radio.
3: Deshaun Watson named the starting quarterback of the Cleveland Browns.
4: Deshaun is going to start against Jacksonville, and ultimately felt like Deshaun gave us the best chance to move the ball and score points.
5: This is what I've been working for 2 years.
21: I am shocked. I feel awful for the fans of the Cleveland Browns.
2: There are quarterback questions for a number of teams, and we're only through week one of the regular season. Yes, Cleveland is one of them. Minnesota, another. Quarterback Kyler Murray suffering a concussion in his Vikings debut. Ian Rappaport.
23: Yeah, I think it's fair to say the availability of Kyler Murray is very much up in the air for the Minnesota Vikings. You mentioned it. He is in the NFL's concussion protocol, and the way every player responds to a concussion is different, and every concussion itself is different. The fact that he was in the locker room after the game, the fact that he was in good spirits, that is all a good sign, but it doesn't necessarily mean that Kyler Murray is going to be able to be back next week without missing time. Now, we will see Wednesday, probably, if he is able to come out there, then I would say he will have progressed in the protocol enough to maybe be able to start on Sunday. If not, Carson Wentz will be in there once again. And man, he looked good on Sunday. Three touchdown passes, an excellent, excellent fourth quarter. Safe to say, if Carson has to play, the Vikings will have a ton of confidence.
2: That's the situation in Minnesota. Their starter, who was named over the summer, out with injury. Then there's Cleveland, where the Browns just have question marks. ESPN's Dan Graziano.
25: The Browns are living in their own reality that is detached from the one the rest of us are in. Deshaun Watson hasn't been a good player in 6 years. Everything that comes with him, the money, the salary cap damage, obviously the significant off-the-field issues that he's really never owned up to. He acts like everything's happened to him as opposed to taking responsibility for why there's resentment toward him. They don't have to play him. The fans don't want to see him. I mean, I guess Shedeur Sanders must have just been horrendous all camp if this is better than that. But I don't get what the organization gains by continuing.

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1: Erodes any positive feeling you might be inclined to have about them if you're like rooting for Todd Monken, and it just erodes a lot of credibility. I mean, I think they're insulting their fans.
2: Todd Monken saying this weekend that it's his decision. But earlier on ESPN Radio, our Mike Golic wants to know how the players actually feel.
3: We know at some point Shedeur Sanders is going to be the quarterback there. And when they played as bad as they did, and you can't hang everything on Deshaun Watson. I do understand that. But that's the linchpin of a team, is the quarterback. So those questions are going to come about, and it'll be interesting to hear how players answer those questions, because not every player has a press conference, but beat writers go in and talk to players.

players, and all the players are going to be asked. Those beat writers are going to ask, do you think they should make a quarterback change? What do you think should happen offensively? Do you think it should change anything? It'll be interesting if you get one or two guys to actually give an opinion about that, or toe the locker room line of saying we're all going in.

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4: With SRN News, I'm John Scott. The Federal Reserve widely expected to lift its short-term interest rate for the first time in 3 years to fight inflation. That increase in the Fed's rate, currently about 3.6%, not guaranteed, but most analysts and economists do expect a hike. Prosecutors say Nick Reiner, son of filmmaker Rob Reiner, will not face the death penalty over charges he killed his parents in Los Angeles last year. If convicted, the 33-year-old could receive life without parole. Legislation to broadly regulate college sports cleared a first major hurdle in the Senate. The Senate voting Tuesday to consider the bill. It aims to put guardrails around escalating spending in college sports as the industry struggles to adapt to a new model in which schools can pay players. Senate leadership and President Trump have backed the bipartisan bill. This is SRN News.
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0: tied it up. 457-foot home run. 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
3: 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Leaping and he caught it. Out of here. Mookie Betts.
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0: York. Orioles win it in extra innings in New York. Brewers clinch the division with the Cubs' loss and their win with their ace.
1: Mizorowski with a 1-2. Got him looking right at the knee.

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0: 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There's that one.
2: Hey, it's Scott Van Pelt. Here we are. 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My guy, Stanford Steve, alongside.
3: Present.
2: I do nothing without Stanford Steve. I can do nothing. I can't think without the man, so he's here to keep me company and maybe chop it up, talk some stories. 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It's the same deal. 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One big thing, dive a little deeper, maybe some bad beats, whatever's interesting to you.
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2: There you go. We'll see you on the other side. 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What time do we start?
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1: Pete Alonso hits career homer number 300 and gets a curtain call on the road in New York. Orioles win it in extra innings in New York. Brewers clinch the division with a Cubs loss and their win with their ace.
2: Mizorowski with a 1-2. Got him looking right at the knees. Ring him up. 101 miles an hour for the seventh strikeout of the night. Second most ever in a single season for a Milwaukee Brewers pitcher. Jacob now with 243 in what should be a Cy Young season.
1: 243 strikeouts, most in Major League Baseball this season. Tied for the second most in a season in Brewers history. 620 WTMJ. Brewers a 5-1 win over the Pirates. They win, Cubs lose, Brewers clinch the National League Central, their fourth straight division title. Manager Pat Murphy had to wait a little bit.
3: Yeah, it wasn't bad, to be honest with you. Whatever was going to happen, we were going to do this inevitably. And, we got 11 games to go, and those are important, too. We have a lot of games to go, and there's a lot of things to tighten up. But it's just really gratifying to see the guys know what they've achieved and know it's never been done 4 years in a row. There's a bunch of guys in the room, at least four or five, that have done it 4 years in a row. And I'm just happy for them. And this 26th club, I've said all year long, like, there hasn't been a spot where you say, wow, we're really special. But it's starting to grow on me. And the fact that they won the big one, they had to. Today was a big one. They knew that coming here. We haven't won in here this year very much. To come in here and win like that, was great. And I'm proud of the guys, man. I'm happy for them.
1: Jacob Mizorowski goes five innings, doesn't give up a run, scatters five hits, strikes out seven. Eighth game this season with no runs allowed in at least five innings pitched. ESPN analyst Eduardo Perez.
4: It's been complete, right? And it's come a lot quicker than what we thought. We knew last year the velocity was there. But the sustainability of the velocity is what really impressed a lot of us in the first half of the season. Then there was a little dead arm period, you could say, around the All-Star break. And now they're making sure, because he's

0: He's in uncharted territory, and so are the Milwaukee Brewers, witnessing a pitcher that throws so many pitches at 100 miles per hour over. Just to put it in perspective, the first pitch of the game today was at 102, and it just continued to go up. It's rock station status right now. It was 102.5 that he was throwing early on. He reaches 103.2. This guy does things right now that not only the Milwaukee Brewers, but no one has really seen consistently in our era the way that he does it. Now, he did fatigue a little bit, and I think that's what he was talking about. He wasn't impressed with his outing today. He could do better. It seemed like with the 85 pitches that he had 9 pitches of four-seam fastballs that were under 100 miles per hour, and that's the one thing that he wants to be able to keep is that sustainability, because in the postseason, when it becomes real, that's when they're going to need him. And if they are going to beat the LA Dodgers or any other team in the National League to get to the World Series, Jacob Mizorowski has to be the guy to take him there.
1: Mizorowski, 152 career strikeouts with 100 miles per hour or greater. He had 5 of them on Tuesday. Shout out to those rock stations. Fastest pitch on Tuesday was 103.1. I spent time at 101.5. As did our Freddie Coleman, by the way. WPDH celebrating 50 years in 2026. Brewers get the win. They get the division because the Cubs lose to the Braves 6-3. Atlanta increasing its lead in the NL East. 22nd multi-run comeback this season. Cubs, meanwhile, remain half game ahead of the Phillies for the first NL wild card spot. Milwaukee's got a division. In the American League, Guardians pull closer in theirs.
2: Taylor comes set. Runners at second and third. The pitch. Swinging a fly ball. Taylor down the left field line, heading for the corner. Racing and reaching, but missing it is Antonetti. 2-run score. That'll do it. Rocchio walks him off again. 7-6 is the final score. The Guardians have evened the series and keep their division hopes alive.
1: 7-6, the final. Rocchio with the walk-off double. Fourth game with a walk-off hit this season. And you heard it right here on ESPN Radio. Sean Kelly and Doug Glanville had the call for us. Sean?
3: Thank you, Jay. As advertised, not quite as promised, but we enjoyed a thriller tonight at Progressive Field in Cleveland. A walk-off win for the Guardians, 7-6 the final score. Now Chicago's lead in the division is a half game with one more game still to go in this series. It took all the way to the last out, the last strike, and the last swing of the bat. Rocchio delivers, knocking in 2 runs for a walk-off win for the Guardians.
4: Yeah, I mean, this was such a fun game. It's because not only the talent and the big hits and the back and forth, they played in personality on some level. You know, the Guardians didn't strike out until like the 9th inning. I mean, they put the ball in play. And then, of course, it comes down to the closers. And the big pitchers in the right matchup. Every decision the managers made were in the lanes that they would most desire, and they still got big hits. It was back and forth with just unexpected hits, big hits, timely hits, and some big plays on the defensive side. But in the end, Rocchio gets a pitch that's up in the zone, 2 strikes, and Antonacci took a really sort of undirect angle, and that indirectness led to him really misplaying that ball. And so credit to Rocchio for putting the ball in play, but the angle really hurt the White Sox on that.
3: What a flair for the dramatic. Rocchio with his 4th walk-off this year, and this is a ball game, friend, that had 10 pitchers and pinch hitters and pinch runners. We talked about it. Both these managers would push all the buttons necessary in this pivot game, not only for the division, but the wild card too. Big-time postseason implications with this win for the Guardians.
4: Yeah, huge. And look, they know each other well, these teams. And the fact is they did put all, they emptied the bullpens, they emptied the dugout. They were going to say everybody, and they said both, all hands on deck. And that was the game where everybody was contributing and doing a part. And every play and pitch was consequential. So, I mean, I'd compliment both managers for just the job well done. And it just came down to just baseball happening. The home team had the extra swing, and they made the swing, and the White Sox didn't make that big play at the end, and that's it. Game over.
3: Smith's the winner out of the bullpen for the Guardians. Taylor takes the loss for the White Sox. And again, this series moves to tomorrow night, and with a week and a half to go, it's going to need every game here to decide this division and maybe another one in the American League, too. 7-6 the final, a walk-off winner for the Cleveland Guardians in front of 23,000-plus at Progressive Field. For Doug Glanville, I'm Sean Kelly, right here on your home for Sunday Night Baseball, Major League Baseball on ESPN Radio and the ESPN app. Now let's go back to Jay Reynolds in the studio.
1: 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Right now, SportsCenter all night, Dodgers and Reds facing each other on Tuesday.
5: Watching these Reds hitters up there going to and certainly leaving the batter's box, it's almost like they know defeat is coming. Swing and a miss, strike three. Just tried to foul a slider to stay alive, and he could not. That's strikeout number seven for Yoshinobu Yamamoto.
1: Yamamoto and the Dodgers shutting out the Reds 4-0. Yamamoto gets the win, going seven innings, striking out seven for manager Dave Roberts.
6: I think the thing that I've learned about Yoshinobu is he's able to reset, you know, on the fly. He's able to bear down and make pitches when he needs to get a double play, a strikeout, a pop-up. You know, those are separators when you're not totally locked in or in sync. You can still take a deep breath, reset, and navigate an inning and keep going. And so that's something that I've really learned from him.
1: Yamamoto, third straight start of at least seven innings. He retired 21 of the final 22 hitters after issuing back-to-back walks to start the game. Dodgers' eighth shutout this season with three or fewer hits allowed. Padres, a 9-3 loss to the Rockies. Padres snap an 8-game win streak. Had been the longest active streak in Major League Baseball. Diamondbacks, however, can't take advantage. They went to extra innings with the Marlins.
7: So here's the 0-1. Swung on, that's well struck. Deep left center field. Lawler racing after it. Still going. Lawler can't reach it. It's off the base of the wall. One run scores. Two run scores. Here comes Lopez. It's a bases clearing double for the Marlins, and they take a 4-1 lead in the 11th.
1: That would be the difference in the game. Marlins, a 4-2 win over Arizona. Diamondbacks remain 2.5 behind the Padres for the final National League wild card spot. 10 games to play. 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
9: Diving for the goal line, Hollywood Smothers. 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
10: It wasn't very pretty, but
9: we
10: found a way to win. That's a good team, too.
11: Unbelievable scene here. Knocks off number one.
1: Texas quarterback Arch Manning, in the wake of the big win last week, and apologizing Tuesday on social media for laughing and making an insensitive comment about an AI-generated video that depicted his coach, Steve Sarkisian, slapping ESPN sideline reporter Holly Rowe. Manning posting in part, quote, "It's easy to say I didn't mean it, but I know my words and actions were hurtful to a lot of people."
12: My whole identity had been wrapped up in being a soldier. 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
12: When you do something like a peer support group with Wounded Warrior Project and come together from different walks of life, man, the growth is incredible. 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
30: All eyes will be on Patrick Mahomes tonight to see how he'll be moving in the pocket coming off his injury.
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33: I'm not going to overreact to one game. The Chiefs are going to be the Chiefs, and I love this run game that they have now found with Kenneth Walker III. I think this was just a bad game from the Denver Broncos. A lot of guys not playing in preseason, the poor tackling, the not attention to detail. I do believe they're going to be better, and they still have that opportunity. They play the Kansas City Chiefs one more time, so you can even up that series with them when it comes to division matters in the AFC West. So I'm not counting the Broncos out just yet, but I did love what I seen from the Kansas City Chiefs.
1: Harry Douglas, half of Freddie and Harry, weekday afternoons here on ESPN Radio. He mentioned bad game. Bad game, or did it expose deeper issues for the Broncos? ESPN analyst Steve Smith Sr., Dominic Foxworth, Jeff Saturday.
34: Bad game. I mean, listen, they have a very good defensive line, a very good offensive line. We just talked about Davis Webb, his first time calling plays, never got into a rhythm, right? You even heard Sean Payton at halftime doing the halftime spot. And he's like, you know, they ran it a lot. We didn't. Like, he felt how the game was going. So I would definitely attribute this to a bad game. Football is about moments. Like, people always, you look at stats and they'll look, oh, this. But the reality is it comes down to situations. And they were poor in most of the situations. All that went well for the Chiefs. It did not go well for the Broncos. This team will bounce back. It's a very good football team. They're well coached. Just a bad game.
35: Yeah, and I think I agree with Jeff. But they got out game planned. I go back and watch that tape. Yes, I think you're right about those moments. But I also look at the tape and I'm like, nobody's open in these situations. And then the pressure's getting there fast. And we should focus more on giving the Chiefs credit and not blaming the Broncos. I think the Broncos will be better, but that situation, to me at least, is not indicative of what this team's going to be going forward.
36: We all thought that the new acquisition will make them a slow start. They brought the kitchen sink. Wow. And here's the problem. All the plumbers were at the game. They had no one there to help fix it. And the leaks just kept happening. We talk about pressure, it makes diamonds. You know what else it does? It floods your basement. Mm. And that's what happened, and they got to go back to the drawing board.
1: 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Yankees, Twins.
0: High fly ball, right center field. Rodriguez back on the track at the wall. See ya. A three-run home run by Jones. And the Yankees lead 7-1.
1: 8-1 would be the final. Michael K., Yes Network. Yankees improving to 10-3 this month. Best in baseball in September. Yankees remain 3.5 behind the Rays in the AL East. Tigers a 10-1 win over the Blue Jays, who lost a home series for just the second time since the start of August. Detroit, meanwhile, getting their sixth consecutive win.
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2: How good is that? Are you not entertained?
29: Number 5.
1: A night ago, the White Sox saw Tristan Peters draw a walk against Cleveland's Gavin Williams, which ended a marathon 18-pitch at-bat. Tuesday, Colorado's Cole Kerrig was in the box also for more than a dozen pitches. 850 KOA.
3: Vasquez pitch is driven to deep right. High and way out of here. Touch him all time. Of the at-bat, Cole Kerrig with his second homer of the game.
29: Number 4.
1: Braves increase their lead in the NL East, doubling up the Cubs. 680 the fan.
3: 0-2 pitch. He swings and drives it deep to right field, to the wall, and gone! It's gone! A violent swing by Drake Baldwin, and it's a two-run homer right into the basket in right field. Silences Cub fans here on the north side.
29: Number 3.
1: Orioles take the Mets to extra innings with a milestone shot from a New York fan favorite. WBAL.
4: 2-0 to Pete. The pitch. Pete hits it high in the air. Left field and deep. This game is tied. Into the New York Knights. And number 300 for Alonso. What a moment. What a moment at Citi Field.
1: Separation in the AL Central is a half game thanks to what we saw in Cleveland. Sean Kelly had the call.
5: Taylor comes set. Runners at second and third. The pitch. Swing and a fly ball. Taylor down the left field line, heading for the corner. Racing and reaching, but missing it is Antonopoli. Two-run score. That'll do it. Rubio walks him off again.
29: Number 1.
1: As for the AL East, Rays holding the top spot. They also end their game with one swing. 620 WDAE.
3: Fly ball down the right field line. It's got a chance. Back near the corner. Back goes Butler. And gone! Opposite field. Walk-off homer. Junior Caminero does it again. And he puts the A's to bed in game one of the series.
1: Tampa Bay gets the walk-off win. Rays winning 4 straight games. They are 51-25 at home this season. Best in baseball. With what Caminero's doing, is Jordan Alvarez still the MVP favorite? That's next. SportsCenter All Night continues at ESPN Radio.
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17: Coming up on SportsCenter All Night. The Biz is on the mound as the Brewers try to clinch the NL Central for the fourth year in a row.
18: Mizorowski with 1-2. Got him looking right at the knees. Ring him up.
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20: 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This is out to right. Peters at the track, the wall. He'll leap. That's gone.
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21: 2-0 to Pete. The pitch. He hits it high in the air. Left field and deep. This game is tied.
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1: 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Football on the way. Baseball, with its annual celebration of Roberto Clemente Day on Tuesday. The Pirates Hall of Famer died in a plane crash New Year's Eve 1972, bringing relief supplies to earthquake victims in Nicaragua. Pirates on Tuesday hosting the Brewers, who had their ace going.
18: Mizorowski with 1-2. Got him looking right at the knees. Ring him up. 101 miles an hour for the seventh strikeout of the night. Second most ever in a single season for a Milwaukee Brewers pitcher. Jacob now with 243 in what should be a Cy Young season.
1: Five innings, seven strikeouts, and the Brewers would wind up pulling away in Pittsburgh.
23: And a liner through the left side and into left field for a base hit. Yelich is in. Lara streaking around third. He will score. It's a two-run single for Ortiz, and the Brewers lead it 5-0.
1: 620 WTMJ, 5-0 there. Milwaukee wins it 5-1, and the Brewers clinch the division because of this happening.
0: Here's a fly ball to right. This is going to be caught by Hicklin, and the ball game is over. The Braves even it up with a 6-3 win.
1: Cubs Radio Network there. Chicago falling to the Braves 6-3, and that clinches the division for the Brewers. So for Milwaukee, fourth consecutive NL Central title. Only four division titles in the first 54 years of the franchise. They're the first team to win the Central in four straight seasons since division play was created in 1994. Jacob Mizorowski, five innings, seven strikeouts, eighth game this season with no runs allowed in at least five innings after the win, spoke with Brewers TV.
2: You got to go through this last year, but to be on the mound for clinching night and now celebrate with your teammates, how do you put this into words?
4: I mean, you can't. I mean, this is what you hope for and pray for as a baseball player, so it's a lot of fun.
2: Fun is your favorite word, right? But, Miz, what makes you believe that this team is capable of even more?
4: I mean, we're just grindy, and, you know, the boys always want to win, so it's fun.
2: Enjoy, you know, it's so hard to get here to win four straight division champions. Now you've been part of it, two of them. How much do you appreciate the work that you guys all put in together to celebrate like this?
4: Yeah, I mean, it means a lot. You know, just coming through the year, it's a long season, and you know, it's everything we've hoped for. So it just means a lot.
2: Congratulations. Enjoy it, Miz.
4: Thank you.
1: Jacob Mizorowski and the Brewers celebrating their division championship. Mizorowski, 243 strikeouts this season, most in baseball this season, second most in a season in Brewers history. Brewers, 61st game without a home run this season, but they get the victory. Manager Pat Murphy and his team capturing the division. Brewers wrap that up. As for the AL Central, things getting a little tighter on Tuesday in Cleveland. Guardians and White Sox, and we heard it here on ESPN Radio.
5: Taylor comes set. Runners in second and third. The pitch. Swinging a fly ball. Tailing down the left field line, heading for the corner. Racing and reaching, but missing it is Antonetti. Two-run score. That'll do it. Rocchio walks him off again. 7-6 is the final score. The Guardians have evened the series and keep their division hopes alive.
1: Sean Kelly calling it here on ESPN Radio. 7-6 the final. You heard him say, Rocchio does it again. Walk-off double with two outs in his fourth game with a walk-off hit this season. Most in Major League Baseball. Four walk-off hits against divisional opponents. Tied for the most in a season in the last 50 years. And it'll take your breath away. He chatted with Guardians TV.
19: Roke, I saw you walking up to the plate, and it almost seemed like you were at ease in this moment. What is keeping you so at ease in these moments late in the game?
24: I mean, I like to give me, give me, like, energy to the crowd. That's what I love.
19: You know, he gets ahead with two curveballs, and you're down 0-2. What are you looking for, and how are you keeping yourself calm to be able to get the hit that you know this team needs?
24: I'm trying to be simple. I'm trying to put the ball in play. Don't try to do much. Just get on base and be simple.
19: Tonight, before the game, I know that we had a moment of silence. You were able to have your Venezuelan flag and hold it. And I know this year has been tough for you and for the people back at home for you. Just what does it mean to have another night where you can have people back at home know that you're thinking about them?
24: Great. I mean, that's a special moment for me every time. Just go out and represent my country.
19: For this team, you know how many games are left. And you can tell this crowd is here. How are you guys keeping yourself calm, believing that this is the moment for you guys to do what you need to do?
24: Like I say always, we fight into the last hour of the game. That's our entity. Just fight into the last hour.
1: And they get the walk-off win 7-6 over the White Sox. Guardians moving to within a half game of Chicago in the AL Central. Half game separating those two in the AL East. Tampa Bay continuing to hold the top spot there.
25: Two strikes to Caminero. And the next one coming in. Fly ball down the right field line. It's got a chance. Back near the corner. Back goes Butler. And gone! Opposite field. Walk-off homer. Junior Caminero does it again. And he puts the A's to bed in game one of the series. The final score. The Rays 2. The A's is one.
1: 620 WDAE, Junior Caminero, 1-for-4, but the one is a walk-off home run. His 41st of the season, came in the ninth, first player in Rays history with multiple walk-off homers in a calendar month. Yordan Alvarez favored in the MVP race, but how much has Caminero closed that gap? ESPN analyst Eduardo Perez.
3: A lot because of the heroics and what he's been able to do for the Tampa Bay Rays and what he means for them, right? He plays every day. He posts when it comes to that position at third base, and we've seen the power, and we've seen what him, along with Yandy Diaz, have been able to do. But we cannot take away what Yordan Alvarez has done the entire year. And it's been consistent. These two guys have been able to take their teams to another level. And it's not a deep lineup that you have in Tampa Bay. It's Yandy Diaz, it's Junior Caminero, and it's the supporting cast. Yes, Chandler Simpson started off the year really hot. He went 3-for-3 today. But it's been the Junior show, and he's only getting better and better. We can't forget one thing. He's 22 years young. That's how special this kid is, playing third base for the Tampa Bay Rays.
1: He's one of five players with multiple walk-off homers this season. As for the AL West, that's also tight. Astros, Rangers, Houston matching up with the Royals.
6: 3-2. And Alvarez smashes it deep to right field. Back is Ray at the wall. Looking up. See you later. Number 39 for Yordan. And the Astros' lead is 4-1.
1: KBME, as the Astros go on to a 4-2 win over the Royals. Yordan Alvarez, 1-for-2. A home run, 2 RBI, a couple of walks as well. Astros still a game ahead of the Rangers in the AL West.
7: And now the 2-2. And it's poked into the air, shallow left center. This could be trouble. Story going out. He can't make the play. It's off of his glove. Coming in to score is Diaz. Jansen in as well. Foscue makes it to third. Story, the shortstop, angling out, headed toward Anthony, the left fielder. Was able to reach out with his back to the diamond, but it just did tick off his glove. So Seager finds a spot, brings in two more. It's 4-0 Rangers.
1: 105-3, the Fan. Rangers a 4-2 win over the Red Sox. Rangers still game behind the Astros in the AL West. SportsCenter All Night, ESPN Radio, Milestone Night in New York. That's in 40 seconds. But the game for the Orioles and Mets went to 11. Two on for Baltimore's Coby Mayo.
25: 0-2 to Mayo. The pitch. Coby, it's high in the air. Center field in deep. Ewing's way back there. He's still going back, and it's off the wall. It's off the wall. It will clear the bases. Mayo to third base. The Mets finally get to him in the outfield. They're going to wave in Mayo. He's going for the inside the park home run, and he will make it. A three-run inside the park homer for Coby Mayo. 7-4, Baltimore. What just happened?
1: A go-ahead three-run inside the park home run just happened. WBAL with the call. But to get to extra innings, the Orioles had that milestone I mentioned in the top of the ninth.
25: 2-0 to Pete. The pitch. Pete hits it high in the air. Left field and deep. This game is tied into the New York Knights. And number 300 for Alonso. What a moment. What a moment at Citi Field. Everyone is cheering Pete Alonso, even though he's tied this game up in the ninth.
1: Pete Alonso with career homer number 300 in New York against his former team, and he had a curtain call as a visiting player in New York. As for how it sounded in New York.
25: Familiar surroundings for Alonso. The 2-0 from Senga. Swing and a drive. Well hit to left. Soto can only watch it sail into the second deck. Tumbles right back out of the second deck. But it's a game-tying homer for Pete Alonso. His 300th career home run. And he is getting a standing ovation from the crowd here at Citi Field.
1: Howie Rose, 880 ESPN New York. Orioles go on to win it in 11. 7-5. Pete Alonso with that game-tying homer, his 36th of the season, 300th of his career.
8: I'm more stoked that we won the game. We're in a tight divisional or a tight wild card race right here. And, I mean, with not a lot of games to go, I mean, there's a lot of tight margins. And getting back is getting that game back right there, getting us back in it. That we're playing for October right now. Oh, my glove didn't get wet. Sick. Yeah, so I mean, we're in a really tight race here. We just need to keep focusing on game to game, and I'm really happy that I was able to come through right there for the team. And I mean, what a special homer that Kobe had inside the park, three run homer, so sick. Bullpen did an unbelievable job when Baz went down. I mean, just an incredible team win. Bullpen was lights out. I mean, defense did a great job. I mean, just timely hitting, great at bats, just really unbelievable team win.
9: Absolutely. Now I want to get back to Kobe in a minute, but that at bat, that's pretty much getting the best of you the first two games. What were you looking at and looking for, I should say, in that situation?
8: I feel like I've been taking really good swings, you know, just every once in a while, like sometimes it's round ball, round bat, and I'm just really happy I got connected right there.
9: What does being nominated for the Roberto Clemente Award mean to you?
8: Yeah, today's a special day, like all across baseball. I mean, Roberto, obviously a Hall of Famer, like unbelievable talent and performer and champion, but the thing that people remember about him most, despite his illustrious career, was the person he was and his heart and what he gave to the community in the game of baseball outside of his performance. So to wear his number today, it's an honor, and to be a nominee, it's an honor. So really, really stoked I was able to wear the number well today.
9: Before we let you go, did you have Kobe Mayo inside the park home run on your bingo card?
8: I don't think anybody did. Like, that's the timely hitting right there. Six swing. Pinto, I mean, he's got really good stuff. And for Kobe to come through right there, just diesel ball to center like that and run like hell, boy, did we need it. So that was big time.
1: Three-run inside the park home run in the 11th inning proves to be the difference. As for Pete Alonso, 10th fastest in baseball history to 300 home runs. Orioles get the win. They're three behind the Guardians for the final wild card spot in the American League. As for the Nationals and Phillies, Washington a 6-3 win over Philadelphia. Kyle Schwarber, home run number 45 in the loss. Phillies' eighth loss in the last 12 games, dropping a game behind the Cubs for the top spot of the National League wild card. Phillies, meanwhile, placing all-star left-hander Jesus Luzardo on the 15-day IL on Tuesday, 3 days after being scratched from his start against the Braves because of inflammation in his left shoulder. ESPN's Buster Olney.
10: It's a body blow, and there's no getting around that because, let's face it, the Phillies' theoretical advantage over every other team were those three great starting pitchers in Zach Wheeler and Christopher Sanchez, and yes, Jesus Luzardo, who's been the last two-plus months the hottest pitcher in baseball, 1.67 ERA if you date back to June 28th, and his last start on September 7th, he shuts out the Atlanta Braves. He has 12 strikeouts. But today, Don Mattingly, the Phillies manager, basically had no timetable for his return. So a tough break for the Philadelphia Phillies.
1: Timetable to be determined. Luzardo is eligible to return September 27th, final day of the regular season. Closing the books on L.A. That's next. 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
16: The NBA drops the hammer on the LA Clippers.
20: This was Adam Silver playing judge and jury after a year-long investigation.
21: Kawhi Leonard, I'm stunned that he wasn't suspended at all. You're asking me to believe he didn't know?
1: NBA Commissioner Adam Silver, considering the investigation into the Clippers and Kawhi Leonard closed after the penalties that were handed down this month, although he says it was a tough balancing act.
26: I think that's in some ways the most difficult part of adjudicating these disputes, because while there have to be competitive consequences, our view, if these rules are violated, we still want to be a 30-team league. And we recognize that in some ways we're unfortunately punishing the fans of that team as well.
1: Owner Steve Ballmer suspended for a year. The Clippers were fined $30 million. They were stripped of 5 first-round draft picks. Silver with his first public comments since the NBA announced the penalties. ESPN's Vince Goodwill.
27: He talked about meeting with Kawhi Leonard in private before the suspensions and penalties were handed down. And he said both sides agreed that it's time to move on. Notice he did not fine Kawhi Leonard heavily. He did not suspend Kawhi, only Steve Ballmer, which a lot of people found a bit surprising because of the proximity of relationship between Adam Silver and Steve Ballmer, the chair of the finance committee. Steve Ballmer had to step down from that. He says he considers the matters of this Clippers inquiry closed, especially when you consider the Department of Justice issuing a statement in the past few days that they're going to look into this from a federal standpoint. That is what Adam Silver says is from a matter of Steve Ballmer's statement, where he says he doesn't fully agree with the findings. He's going to accept the findings. Adam Silver believes that that statement is a matter of legalese because of the Department of Justice's looming investigation.
1: NBA's Board of Governors meeting this week. And expansion is also being considered. ESPN's Shyam Charania.
0: The NBA and Adam Silver are in deeper and deeper stages of the expansion conversation. And I'm told specifically for Las Vegas, the next round of bids for an expansion team in Las Vegas are due on Thursday. And then final bids expected to be some point shortly thereafter. My understanding is proposals for that Vegas team is reaching and potentially exceeding $10 billion. And so far, the Vegas process has moved with more pace than Seattle. But those Seattle conversations are continuing as well. And remember, the league has been targeting as soon as the 2028-29 season for the start of these expansion teams. And they all are also projecting both teams to be in the top 10 in terms of market and revenue share moving forward. And so right now, Adam Silver is going to continue the bids process, and it's unclear when a final vote would be. And I think over the next couple of months, we're going to get clarity on the final offers, potentially $10 billion-ish in Las Vegas, potentially $7 billion range in Seattle, and then a potential vote to finalize expansion to 32 teams.
1: NBA moving forward, Seattle certainly could be one of those spots, Las Vegas as well. SportsCenter All Night, ESPN Radio.
2: Deshaun Watson named the starting quarterback of the Cleveland Browns.
4: Deshaun is going to start against Jacksonville, and ultimately felt like Deshaun gave us the best chance to move the ball and score points.
5: This is what I've been working for 2 years.
18: I am shocked. I feel awful for the fans of the Cleveland Browns.
1: There are quarterback questions for a number of teams, and we're only through week one of the regular season. Yes, Cleveland is one of them. Minnesota, another. Quarterback Kyler Murray suffering a concussion in his Vikings debut. Ian Rappaport.
19: Yeah, I think it's fair to say the availability of Kyler Murray is very much up in the air for the Minnesota Vikings. You mentioned it. He is in the NFL's concussion protocol, and the way every player responds to a concussion is different, and every concussion itself is different. The fact that he was in the locker room after the game, the fact that he was in good spirits, that is all a good sign, but it doesn't necessarily mean that Kyler Murray is going to be able to be back next week without missing time. Now, we will see Wednesday, probably, if he is able to come out there, then I would say he will have progressed in the protocol enough to maybe be able to start on Sunday. If not, Carson Wentz will be in there once again. And man, he looked good on Sunday. Three touchdown passes, an excellent, excellent fourth quarter. Safe to say, if Carson has to play, the Vikings will have a ton of confidence.
1: That's the situation in Minnesota. Their starter, who was named over the summer, out with injury. Then there's Cleveland, where the Browns just have question marks. ESPN's Dan Graziano.
22: The Browns are living in their own reality that is detached from the one the rest of us are in. Deshaun Watson hasn't been a good player in 6 years. Everything that comes with him, the money, the salary cap damage, obviously the significant off-the-field issues that he's really never owned up to. He acts like everything's happened to him as opposed to taking responsibility for why there's resentment toward him. They don't have to play him. The fans don't want to see him. I mean, I guess Shedeur Sanders must have just been horrendous all camp if this is better than that. But I don't get what the organization gains by continuing to run this guy out there. And I think it just erodes any positive feeling you might be inclined to have about them if you're like rooting for Todd Monken. And it just erodes a lot of credibility. I mean, I think they're insulting their fans.
1: Todd Monken saying this weekend that it's his decision. But earlier on ESPN Radio, our Mike Golic wants to know how the players actually feel.
23: We know at some point Shedeur Sanders is going to be the quarterback there. And when they played as bad as they did, and you can't hang everything on Deshaun Watson. I do understand that. But that's the linchpin of a team, is the quarterback. So those questions are going to come about, and it'll be interesting to hear how players answer those questions, because not every player has a press conference, but beat writers go in and talk to players, and all the players are going to be asked. Those beat writers are going to ask, do you think they should make a quarterback change? What do you think should happen offensively? Do you think it should change anything? It'll be interesting if you get one or two guys to actually give an opinion about that, or toe the locker room line of saying we're all going in the same direction.
1: And we'll see what happens in Cleveland. Mea culpa from the Longhorns. That's next. It's ESPN Radio.
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1: With SRN News, I'm John Scott. Saudi Arabia's crown prince reaching out to Egypt for support against Yemen's Houthi rebels who have disrupted key avenues of commerce, contributing to a spike in the global cost of oil. Egypt unlikely to offer any military help to Saudi Arabia, but the country is influential in the Arab world and can help rally support. NATO says its fighter jets have shot down a drone that entered Lithuanian airspace. NATO officials announcing the incident the day after the head of the alliance said strikes close to its territory would only increase its support for Ukraine in the war against Russia. Israel's Air Force carrying out 2 strikes early Monday on a southern Lebanese village. The strikes came amid a new round of escalation in violence between Israel and the Lebanese militant group Hezbollah. This is SRN News.
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2: 101 miles an hour for the 7th strikeout of the night. Second most ever in a single season for a Milwaukee Brewers pitcher. Jacob now with 243 in what should be a Cy Young season.
1: 243 strikeouts, most in Major League Baseball this season, tied for the second most in a season in Brewers history. 620 WTMJ. Brewers a 5-1 win over the Pirates. They win, Cubs lose, Brewers clinch the National League Central, their 4th straight division title. Manager Pat Murphy had to wait a little bit.
34: Yeah,
0: it wasn't bad, to be honest with you. Whatever was going to happen, we were going to do this inevitably, and we got 11 games to go, and those are important too. We have a lot of games to go, and there's a lot of things to tighten up, but it's just really gratifying to see the guys know what they've achieved and know it's never been done 4 years in a row. There's a bunch of guys in the room, at least four or five, that have done it 4 years in a row. And I'm just happy for them. And this 26th club, you know, I've said all year long, like, there hasn't been a spot where you say, wow, we're really special. But it's starting to grow on me. And the fact that they won the big one, they had to. Today was a big one. They knew that coming here. We haven't won in here this year very much. To come in here and win like that was great. And I'm proud of the guys, man. I'm happy for them.
1: Jacob Mizorowski goes five innings, doesn't give up a run, scatters five hits, strikes out seven. Eighth game this season with no runs allowed in at least five innings pitched. ESPN analyst Eduardo Perez.
4: It's been complete, right? And it's come a lot quicker than what we thought. We knew last year the velocity was there, but the sustainability of the velocity.

0: not only the Milwaukee Brewers, but no one has really seen consistently in our era the way that he does it. Now, he did fatigue a little bit, and I think that's what he was talking about. He wasn't impressed with his outing today. He could do better. It seemed like with the 85 pitches that he had 9 pitches of four-seam fastballs that were under 100 miles per hour, and that's the one thing that he wants to be able to keep is that sustainability, because in the postseason, when it becomes real, that's when they're going to need him. And if they are going to beat the LA Dodgers or any other team in the National League to get to the World Series, Jacob Mizorowski has to be the guy to take him there.
1: Mizorowski, 152 career strikeouts with 100 miles per hour or greater. He had 5 of them on Tuesday. Shout out to those rock stations. Fastest pitch on Tuesday was 103.1. I spent time at 101.5, as did our Freddie Coleman, by the way. WPDH celebrating 50 years in 2026. Brewers get the win. They get the division because the Cubs lose to the Braves 6-3. Atlanta increasing its lead in the NL East. 22nd multi-run comeback this season. Cubs, meanwhile, remain half game ahead of the Phillies for the first NL wildcard spot. Milwaukee's got a division in the American League. Guardians pull closer in theirs.
2: Taylor comes set. Runners at second and third. The pitch. Swing and a fly ball. Taylor down the left field line, heading for the corner. Racing and reaching, but missing it is Antonetti. 2-run score. That'll do it. Rocchio walks him off again. 7-6 is the final score. The Guardians have evened the series and keep their division hopes alive.
1: 7-6, the final. Rocchio with the walk-off double, fourth game with a walk-off hit this season. And you heard it right here on ESPN Radio. Sean Kelly and Doug Glanville had the call for us. Sean?
3: Thank you, Jay. As advertised, not quite as promised, but we enjoyed a thriller tonight at Progressive Field in Cleveland. A walk-off win for the Guardians, 7-6 the final score. Now Chicago's lead in the division is a half game with one more game still to go in this series. It took all the way to the last out, the last strike, and the last swing of the bat. Rocchio delivers, knocking in 2 runs for a walk-off win for the Guardians.
4: Yeah, I mean, this was such a fun game. It's because not only the talent and the big hits and the back and forth, they played in personality on some level. You know, the Guardians didn't strike out until like the 9th inning. I mean, they put the ball in play. And then, of course, it comes down to the closers. You know, the big pitchers and the right matchup. Every decision the managers made were in the lanes that they would most desire, and they still got big hits. It was back and forth with just unexpected hits, big hits, timely hits, and some big plays on the defensive side. But in the end, you know, Rocchio gets a pitch that's up in the zone, 2 strikes, and Antonacci took a really sort of direct angle, and that indirectness led to him really misplaying that ball. And so credit to Rocchio for putting the ball in play, but the angle really hurt the White Sox on that.
3: What a flair for the dramatic. Rocchio with his 4th walk-off this year. And this is a ball game, friend, that had 10 pitchers and pinch hitters and pinch runners. We talked about it. Both these managers would push all the buttons necessary in this pivot game, not only for the division, but the wild card too. Big-time postseason implications with this win for the Guardians.
4: Yeah, huge. And look, they know each other well, these teams. And the fact is they did put all, they emptied the bullpens. They emptied the dugout. They were going to say everybody, and they said both, all hands on deck. And that was the game where everybody was contributing and doing a part, and every play and pitch was consequential. So, I mean, I'd compliment both managers for just the job well done, and it just came down to just baseball happening. You know, the home team had the extra swing, and they made the swing, and the White Sox didn't make that big play at the end, and that's it. Game over.
3: Smith's the winner out of the bullpen for the Guardians. Taylor takes the loss for the White Sox. And again, this series moves to tomorrow night, and with a week and a half to go, it's going to need every game here to decide this division and maybe another one in the American League, too. 7-6 the final, a walk-off winner for the Cleveland Guardians in front of 23,000-plus at Progressive Field. For Doug Glanville, I'm Sean Kelly, right here on your home for Sunday Night Baseball, Major League Baseball on ESPN Radio and the ESPN app. Now let's go back to Jay Reynolds in the studio.
1: 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Dodgers.

0: and Reds facing each other on Tuesday.
1: Watching these Reds hitters up there going to and certainly leaving the batter's box, it's almost like they know defeat is coming. Swing and a miss, strike three. Just tried to foul a slider to stay alive, and he could not. That's strikeout number seven for Yoshinobu Yamamoto.
0: Yamamoto and the Dodgers shutting out the Reds 4-0. Yamamoto gets the win, going seven innings, striking out seven for manager Dave Roberts.
2: I think the thing that I've learned about Yoshinobu is he's able to reset, you know, on the fly. He's able to bear down and make pitches when he needs to get a double play, a strikeout, a pop-up. You know, those are separators when you're not totally locked in or in sync. You can still take a deep breath, reset, and navigate an inning and keep going. And so that's something that I've really learned from him.
0: Yamamoto, third straight start of at least seven innings. He retired 21 of the final 22 hitters after issuing back-to-back walks to start the game. Dodgers' eighth shutout this season with three or fewer hits allowed. Padres, a 9-3 loss to the Rockies. Padres snap an eight-game win streak. Had been the longest active streak in Major League Baseball. Diamondbacks, however, can't take advantage. They went to extra innings with the Marlins.
3: There's the 0-1. Swung on. That's well struck. Deep left center field. Lawler racing after it. Still going. Lawler can't reach it. It's off the base of the wall. One run scores. Two run scores. Here comes Lopez. It's a bases-clearing double for the Marlins, and they take a 4-1 lead in the 11th.
0: That would be the difference in the game. Marlins, a 4-2 win over Arizona. Diamondbacks remain 2.5 behind the Padres for the final National League wild card spot. 10 games to play. 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
4: From Darrell K. Royal, Texas Memorial Stadium in Austin.
0: Texas quarterback Arch Manning, in the wake of the big win last week, and apologizing Tuesday on social media for laughing and making an insensitive comment about an AI-generated video that depicted his coach, Steve Sarkisian, slapping ESPN sideline reporter Holly Rowe. Manning posting in part, quote, "It's easy to say I didn't mean it, but I know my words and actions were hurtful to a lot of people. I do not take that lightly, and I'm deeply sorry for that." Manning saying he and Holly Rowe have spoken, Rowe posting, "Apology accepted," earlier on ESPN Radio. Our Emmett Golden.
5: I think the thing he's most guilty of is just a lack of awareness.
6: Yeah.
5: And understanding, look, he's going to be a number one pick. He's going to be in the first round somewhere early on and be the face of a franchise. And that comes with responsibility. Right now, he's the face of Texas football.
6: Mm-hmm.
5: And, you know, to make light of a man slapping a woman, even though it's AI, I totally understand it and get it. And I don't think he needs to go to jail
6: or fall in the draft.
5: No. I don't think it's not a
6: character flaw.
5: No, it's not a character flaw.
6: Right.
5: It just shows a lack of awareness. And I'm surprised by it because of the pedigree. That was the most surprising thing. His grandfather, his uncles, you know, being in the spotlight and him coming up under them. I just assumed that he'd have, you know, a different type of polish than maybe some other young man. But ultimately, he's a young guy and, you know, you do stupid stuff.
6: You know what I really didn't like, and it wasn't even on him. It was kind of the encouragement from the people in the room.
5: Oh, absolutely.
6: Because he said, "I saw the one with Steve Sarkisian and Holly Rowe." And, well, they laughed, but then they said, what happened?
5: Mm-hmm.
6: Like, they knew what happened, right? If he had just said, "I saw the one with Sark and Holly Rowe," left it at that, they could have got a good laugh. It would have been one of those inside jokes. They tell us on the radio all the time not to tell inside jokes because nobody knows what that means. So, you know, they could have left it right there, and it wouldn't have been a big deal. It only became a big deal once they said, "Well, what happened in it?" And it's almost like they set him up and he was just going in the moment, not trying to make excuses for the young man. Like you said, you got to have awareness. But it felt like he was just going with it and explaining what happened because he was asked.
0: Holly Rowe saying apology accepted after she and Arch Manning have talked. SportsCenter All Night, ESPN Radio. The big matchup this weekend, LSU, Ole Miss, Lane Kiffin returning to his former stomping grounds. But He says the pressure's not on LSU.
7: I told the players today, man, like, you don't have anything to worry about as far as, like, attention on you all week and everything. There's just going to be so much attention, hatred, everything on me. I said, you just get to go play. And I said, really, the pressure's on them. They're the team that, and we won 7 games last year. They won 13. They returned, you know, 2 Heisman candidates. How often does that ever happen in the same backfield? I mean, we had it one time with Pat Liner and Reggie Bush, and second longest winning streak in the country. So you guys just get to go play, and the pressure's not on you.
0: Seems like that Ole Miss program's a pretty good one. Yeah, it is, says our Paul Feinbaum.
8: The team that Lane Kiffin was complimenting, that was his team last year that he built, all those Heisman winners, mm-hmm. all that great success. So Lane Kiffin, in his own disingenuous way, was complimenting himself for a great job at Ole Miss and saying that the pressure now is on them. That is not the case whatsoever. The pressure is all on him. He is the one that left them behind. They are the jilted lover. He ran off to whatever island he decided to build a mansion on, which happened to be in Louisiana. So I realize we're late in the game, even though the game hasn't even started yet, but that is just Lane Kiffin being Lane Kiffin.
9: Is this a must-win for him?
8: Yes, yes, yes. And the reason is so simple. He left Ole Miss because LSU was the glory. That's where everything he wanted was. It wasn't at Ole Miss, even though that team that he left behind nearly went to the national championship game last year, came within one play of going into overtime against Miami. He wanted to go to LSU because that's what he said Nick Saban told him was the best job in college football. That's where everyone wins national championships, everyone but Brian Kelly, who was brought there from Notre Dame. He's got a $55 million roster. He's got the governor in on him. He's got everybody rowing in the same direction. He didn't think he could win at Ole Miss. He left them behind. They feel pretty badly about it. They are carrying that torch against Lane Kiffin and will not let it go.
0: LSU in Oxford to face Ole Miss Saturday, 7:30 Eastern. We'll see it on ABC. Well, it was a week one loss. Was it just one loss? Or is it time for the panic button? That's next. 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
36: I'm not going to overreact to one game. The Chiefs are going to be the Chiefs, and I love this run game that they have now found with Kenneth Walker III. I think this was just a bad game from the Denver Broncos. A lot of guys not playing in preseason, the poor tackling, the not attention to detail. I do believe they're going to be better, and they still have that opportunity. They play the Kansas City Chiefs one more time, so you can even up that series with them when it comes to division matters in the AFC West. So I'm not counting the Broncos out just yet, but I did love what I seen from the Kansas City Chiefs.
0: Harry Douglas, half of Freddie and Harry, weekday afternoons here on ESPN Radio. He mentioned bad game. Bad game, or did it expose deeper issues for the Broncos? ESPN analyst Steve Smith Sr., Dominic Foxworth, Jeff Saturday.
37: Bad game. I mean, listen, they have a very good defensive line, a very good offensive line. We just talked about Davis Webb, his first time calling plays, never got into a rhythm, right? You even heard Sean Payton at halftime, doing the halftime spot, and he's like, you know, they ran it a lot, we didn't. Like, he felt how the game was going. So I would definitely attribute this to a bad game. Football is about moments. Like, people always, you look at stats, and they'll look, oh, this, but the reality is it comes down to situations, and they were poor in most of the situations. All that went well. It went well for the Chiefs. It did not go well for the Broncos. This team will bounce back. It's a very good football team. They're well coached. Just a bad game.
38: Yeah, and I think I agree with Jeff. But they got out game planned. I go back and watch that tape. Yes, I think you're right about those moments. But I also look at the tape and I'm like, nobody's open in these situations. And then the pressure's getting there fast. And we should focus more on giving the Chiefs credit and not blaming the Broncos. I think the Broncos will be better. But that situation, to me at least, is not indicative of what this team's going to be going forward.
39: We all thought that the new acquisition will make them a slow start. They brought the kitchen sink. Wow. And here's the problem. All the plumbers were at the game. Yeah. They had no one there to help fix it. And the leaks just kept happening. We talk about pressure, it makes diamonds. You know what else it does? It floods your basement. Mm. And that's what happened, and they got to go back to the drawing board.
0: We'll see what happens as the season progresses. SportsCenter All Night, ESPN Radio. Back to the diamond, Yankees, Twins.
40: High fly ball, right center field. Rodriguez back on the track at the wall. See ya! A three-run home run by Jones. And the Yankees lead 7-1.
0: 8-1 would be the final. Michael Kay, Yes Network. Yankees improving to 10-3 this month. Best in baseball in September. Yankees remain 3.5 behind the Rays in the AL East. Tigers a 10-1 win over the Blue Jays, who lost a home series for just the second time since the start of August. Detroit, meanwhile, getting their sixth consecutive win.
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1: How good is that? Are you ready to take?
10: Number 5.
0: A night ago, the White Sox saw Tristan Peters draw a walk against Cleveland's Gavin Williams, which ended a marathon 18-pitch at-bat. Tuesday, Colorado's Cole Kerrig was in the box also for more than a dozen pitches. 850 KOA.
2: Vasquez pitch is driven to deep right. High and way out of here. Touch him all time. Of the at-bat, Cole Kerrig with his second homer of the game.
10: Number 4.
0: Braves increase their lead in the NL East, doubling up the Cubs. 680 the Fan.
3: 0-2 pitch. He swings and drives it deep to right field, to the wall, and gone! It's gone! A violent swing by Drake Baldwin, and it's a two-run homer right into the basket in right field. He silences Cub fans here on the north side.
10: Number 3.
0: Orioles take the Mets to extra innings with a milestone shot from a New York fan favorite. WBAL.
4: 2-0 to Pete. The pitch. Pete hits it high in the air. Left field and deep. This game is tied. Into the New York Knights. And number 300 for Lonzo. What a moment. What a moment at Citi Field.
0: The separation in the AL Central is a half game thanks to what we saw in Cleveland. Sean Kelly had the call.
5: Taylor comes set. Runners to second and third. The pitch. Swing and a fly ball. Taylor down the left field line, heading for the corner. Racing and reaching, but missing it is Aaron Canopy. Two-run score. That'll do it. Rocchio walks him off again.
10: Number 1.
0: As for the AL East, Rays holding the top spot. They also end their game with one swing. 620 WDAE.
6: Fly ball down the right field line. It's got a chance. Back near the corner. Back goes Butler. And gone! Opposite field. Walk-off homer. Junior Caminero does it again. And he puts the A's to bed in game one of the series.
0: Tampa Bay gets the walk-off win. Rays winning 4 straight games. They are 51-25 at home this season. Best in baseball. With what Caminero is doing, is Jordan Alvarez still the MVP favorite? That's next. SportsCenter All Night continues. It's ESPN Radio.
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10: Coming up on SportsCenter All Night. Biz is on the mound as the Brewers try to clinch the NL Central for the fourth year in a row.
17: Mizorowski with a 1-2. Got him looking right at the knees. Ring him up.
10: The White Sox and Guardians continue their crucial series in Cleveland.
18: Swing another ball. This is out to right. Peters at the track, the wall. He'll leap. That's gone.
10: We had a milestone in Queens.
19: 2-0 to Pete. The pitch. He hits it high in the air. Left field and deep.
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20: They looked awesome. They felt like them. And it feels like now we're in for another great Kansas City Chiefs season.
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0: How much will things change as we head towards week two of the NFL? 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Football on the way. Baseball with its annual celebration of Roberto Clemente Day on Tuesday. The Pirates Hall of Famer died in a plane crash New Year's Eve 1972, bringing relief supplies to earthquake victims in Nicaragua. Pirates on Tuesday hosting the Brewers, who had their ace going.
17: Mizorowski with a 1-2. Got him looking right at the knees. Ring him up. 101 miles an hour for the seventh strikeout of the night. Second most ever in a single season for a Milwaukee Brewers pitcher. Jacob now with 243 in what should be a Cy Young season.
0: Five innings, seven strikeouts, and the Brewers would wind up pulling away in Pittsburgh.
21: And a liner through the left side and into left field for a base hit. Yelich is in. Lara streaking around third. He will score. It's a two-run single for Ortiz, and the Brewers lead it 5-0.
0: 620 WTMJ, 5-0 there. Milwaukee wins it 5-1, and the Brewers clinch the division because of this happening.
22: Here's a fly ball to right. This is going to be caught by Hicklin, and the ball game is over. The Braves even it up with a 6-3 win.
0: Cubs Radio Network there. Chicago falling to the Braves 6-3, and that clinches the division for the Brewers. So for Milwaukee, fourth consecutive NL Central title. Only four division titles in the first 54 years of the franchise. They're the first team First team to win the Central in four straight seasons since division play was created in 1994. Jacob Mizorowski, five innings, seven strikeouts, eighth game this season with no runs allowed in at least five innings. After the win, spoke with Brewers TV.
1: You got to go through this last year, but to be on the mound for clinching night and now celebrate with your teammates, how do you put this into words?
2: I mean, you can't. I mean, this is what you hope for and pray for as a baseball player, so it's a lot of fun.
1: Fun is your favorite word, right? But, Miz, what makes you believe that this team is capable of even more?
2: I mean, we're just grindy, and, you know, the boys always want to win, so it's fun.
1: Enjoy, you know, it's so hard to get here to win four straight division champions. Now you've been part of it, two of them. How much do you appreciate the work that you guys all put in together to celebrate like this?
2: Yeah, I mean, it means a lot. You know, just coming through the year, it's a long season, and, you know, it's everything we've hoped for. So it just means a lot.
1: Congratulations. Enjoy it, Miz.
2: Thank you.
0: Jacob Mizorowski and the Brewers celebrating their division championship. Mizorowski, 243 strikeouts this season, most in baseball this season, second most in a season in Brewers history. Brewers, 61st game without a home run this season, but they get the victory. Manager Pat Murphy and his team capturing the division. Brewers wrap that up. As for the AL Central, things getting a little tighter on Tuesday in Cleveland. Guardians and White Sox, and we heard it here on ESPN Radio.
5: Taylor comes set. Runners at second and third. The pitch. Swinging a fly ball, tailing down the left field line, heading for the corner, racing and reaching, but missing it is Antonacci. Two-run score, that'll do it. Rocchio walks him off again. 7-6 is the final score. The Guardians have evened the series and keep their division hopes alive.
0: Sean Kelly calling it here on ESPN Radio, 7-6 the final. You heard him say, Rocchio does it again. Walk-off double with two outs in his fourth game with a walk-off hit this season. Most in Major League Baseball. Four walk-off hits against divisional opponents. Tied for the most in a season in the last 50 years. And it'll take your breath away. He chatted with Guardians TV.
3: Roke, I saw you walking up to the plate, and it almost seemed like you were at ease in this moment. What is keeping you so at ease in these moments late in the game?
23: I mean, I like to give me... give me like energy to the crowd. That's what I love.
3: You know, he gets ahead with two curveballs, and you're down 0-2. What are you looking for, and how are you keeping yourself calm to be able to get the hit that you know this team needs?
23: I'm trying to be simple. I'm trying to put the ball in play. Don't try to do much. Just get on base and be simple.
3: Tonight, before the game, I know that we had a moment of silence. You were able to have your Venezuelan flag and hold it. And I know this year has been tough for you, for the people back at home, for you. Just what does it mean to have another night where you can have people back at home and know that you're thinking about them?
23: Great. I mean, that's a special moment for me every time. Just go out and represent my country.
3: For this team, you know how many games are left. And you can tell this crowd is here. How are you guys keeping yourself calm, believing that this is the moment for you guys to do what you need to do?
23: Like I say always, we fight into the last out of the game. That's our entity. Just fight into the last out.
0: And they get the walk-off win 7-6 over the White Sox. Guardians moving to within a half game of Chicago in the AL Central. Half game separating those two in the AL East. Tampa Bay continuing to hold the top spot there.
8: Two strikes to Caminero. And the next one coming in. Fly ball down the right field line. It's got a chance. Back near the corner. Back goes Butler. And gone! Opposite field. Walk-off homer. Junior Caminero does it again. And he puts the A's to bed in game one of the series. The final score. The Rays 2. The A's 1.
0: 620 WDAE. Junior Caminero 1-for-4, but the one is a walk-off home run. His 41st of the season came in the ninth. First player in Rays history with multiple walk-off homers in a calendar month. Yordan Alvarez favored in the MVP race, but how much has Caminero closed that gap? ESPN analyst Eduardo Perez.
24: A lot because of the heroics of what he's been able to do for the Tampa Bay Rays and what he means for them, right? He plays every day. He posts when it comes to that position at third base, and we've seen the power, and we've seen what him along with Yandy Diaz have been able to do. But we cannot take away what Jordan Alvarez has done the entire year. And it's been consistent. These two guys have been able to take their teams to another level. And it's not a deep lineup that you have in Tampa Bay. It's Yandy Diaz, it's Junior Caminero, and it's the supporting cast. Yes, Chandler Simpson started off the year really hot. He went 3-for-3 today. But it's been the Junior show, and he's only getting better and better. And we can't forget one thing. He's 22 years young. That's how special this kid is playing third base for the Tampa Bay Rays.
0: He's one of five players with multiple walk-off homers this season. As for the AL West, that's also tight. Astros, Rangers, Houston matching up with the Royals.
4: 3-2. And Alvarez smashes it deep to right field. Back is Ray at the wall. Looking up. See you later. Number 39 for Yordan. And the Astros lead is 4-1.
0: KBME as the Astros go on to a 4-2 win over the Royals. Yordan Alvarez, 1-for-2. A home run, 2 RBI, couple of walks. As well, Astros still a game ahead of the Rangers in the AL West.
6: And now the 2-2. And it's poked into the air, shallow left center. This could be trouble. Story going out. He can't make the play. It's off of his glove. Coming in to score is Diaz. Jansen in as well. Foscue makes it to third. Story, the shortstop, angling out, headed toward Anthony, the left fielder. Was able to reach out with his back to the diamond, but it just did tick off his glove. So Seager finds a spot, brings in two more. It's 4-0 Rangers.
0: 105-3, the fan. Rangers a 4-2 win over the Red Sox. Rangers still game behind the Astros in the AL West. SportsCenter all night, ESPN Radio, Milestone Night in New York. That's in 40 seconds. But the game for the Orioles and Mets went to 11. Two on for Baltimore's Coby Mayo.
7: 0-2 to Mayo. The pitch. Coby hits it high in the air. Center field in deep. Ewing's way back there. He's still going back. And it's off the wall. It's off the wall. It will clear the bases. Mayo to third base. The Mets finally get to in the outfield. They're going to wave in Mayo. He's going for the inside the park home run. And he will make it. A three-run inside the park homer for Coby Mayo. 7-4. Baltimore. What just happened?
0: A go-ahead three-run inside-the-park home run just happened. WBAL with the call. But to get to extra innings, the Orioles had that milestone I mentioned in the top of the ninth.
7: 2-0 to Pete. The pitch. Pete hits it high in the air. Left field and deep. This game is tied. Into the New York Knights. And number 300 for Alonso. What a moment. What a moment at Citi Field. Everyone is cheering Pete Alonso, even though he's tied this game up in the ninth.
0: Pete Alonso with career homer number 300 in New York against his former team, and he had a curtain call as a visiting player in New York. As for how it sounded in New York.
9: Familiar surroundings for Alonso. The 2-0 from Senga. Swing and a drive. Well hit to left. Soto can only watch it sail into the second deck. Tumbles right back out of the second deck. But it's a game-tying homer for Pete Alonso. His 300th career home run. And he is getting a standing ovation from the crowd here at Citi Field.
0: Howie Rose, 880 ESPN New York. Orioles go on to win it in 11. 7-5. Pete Alonso with that game-tying homer is 36th of the season, 300th of his career.
12: I'm more stoked that we won the game. We're in a tight divisional or a tight wild card race right here. And I mean, with not a lot of games to go, I mean, there's a lot of tight margins, and getting back is getting that game back right there, getting us back in it. That we're playing for October right now. we're in a really tight race here. We just need to keep focusing on game to game, and I'm really happy that I was able to come through right there for the team. And I mean, what a special homer that Kobe had inside the park to run homer. So sick. Bullpen did an unbelievable job when Baz went down. I mean, just an incredible team win. Bullpen was lights out. I mean, defense did a great job. I mean, just a timely hitting, great at bats, just really unbelievable team win.
11: Absolutely. Now, I want to get back to Kobe in a minute, but that at bat, that's pretty much getting the best of you the first two games. What were you looking at and looking for, I should say, in that situation?
12: I feel like I've been taking really good swings, you know, just every once in a while, like sometimes it's round ball, round bat, and I'm just really happy I connected right there.
11: What does being nominated for the Roberto Clemente Award mean?
12: Yeah, I mean, today's a special day, like all across baseball. I mean, Roberto, obviously a Hall of Famer, like unbelievable talent and performer and champion, but the thing that people remember about him most, despite his illustrious career, was the person he was and his heart and what he gave to the community in the game of baseball outside of his performance. So to wear his number today, it's an honor, and to be a nominee, it's an honor. So really, really stoked I was able to wear the number well today.
11: Before we let you go, did you have Kobe Mayo inside the park home run on your bingo card?
12: I don't think anybody did. I mean, that's the timely hitting right there. Six swing. Pinto, I mean, he's got really good stuff. And for Kobe to come through right there, just diesel the ball to center like that and run like hell, boy, did we need it. So that was big time.
0: Three-run inside the park home run in the 11th inning proves to be the difference. As for Pete Alonso, 10th fastest in baseball history to 300 home runs. Orioles get the win. They're three behind the Guardians for the final wild card spot in the American League. As for the Nationals and Phillies, Washington a 6-3 win over Philadelphia. Kyle Schwarber, home run number 45 in the loss. Phillies' eighth loss in the last 12 games, dropping a game behind the Cubs for the top spot of a National League wild card. Phillies, meanwhile, placing all-star left-hander Jesus Luzardo on the 15-day IL on Tuesday, 3 days after being scratched from his start against the Braves because of inflammation in his left shoulder. ESPN's Buster Olney.
13: It's a body blow, and there's no getting around that because, let's face it, the Phillies' theoretical advantage over every other team were those three great starting pitchers in Zach Wheeler and Christopher Sanchez, and yes, Jesus Luzardo, who's been the last two-plus months the hottest pitcher in baseball, a 1.67 ERA if you date back to June 28th, and his last start on September 7th, he shuts out the Atlanta Braves. He has 12 strikeouts. But today, Don Mattingly, the Phillies manager, basically had no timetable for his return. So a tough break for the Philadelphia Phillies.
0: Timetable to be determined. Luzardo is eligible to return September 27th, final day of the regular season. Closing the books on L.A. That's next. SportsCenter All Night continues. It's ESPN Radio.
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20: The NBA drops the hammer on the LA Clippers.
25: This was Adam Silver playing judge and jury after a year-long investigation.
26: Kawhi Leonard, I'm stunned that he wasn't suspended at all. You're asking me to believe he didn't know?
0: NBA Commissioner Adam Silver, considering the investigation into the Clippers and Kawhi Leonard closed after the penalties that were handed down this month, although he says it was a tough balancing act.
27: I think that's in some ways the most difficult part of adjudicating these disputes, because while there have to be competitive consequences, our view, if these rules are violated, we still want to be a 30-team league. And we recognize that in some ways we're unfortunately punishing the fans of that team as well.
0: Owner Steve Ballmer suspended for a year. The Clippers were fined $30 million. They were stripped of five first-round draft picks. Silver with his first public comments since the NBA announced the penalties. ESPN's Vince Goodwill.
28: He talked about meeting with Kawhi Leonard in private before the suspensions and penalties were handed down. And he said both sides agreed that it's time to move on. Notice, he did not fine Kawhi Leonard heavily. He did not suspend Kawhi, only Steve Ballmer, which a lot of people found a bit surprising because of the proximity of relationship between Adam Silver and Steve Ballmer, the chair of the finance committee. Steve Ballmer had to step down from that. He says he considers the matters of this Clippers inquiry closed, especially when you consider the Department of Justice issuing a statement in the past few days that they're going to look into this from a federal standpoint. That is what Adam Silver says is from a matter of Steve Ballmer's statement, where he says he doesn't fully agree with the findings. He's going to accept the findings. Adam Silver believes that that statement is a matter of legalese because of the Department of Justice's looming investigation.
0: NBA's Board of Governors meeting this week. And expansion is also being considered. ESPN's Shyam Charania.
29: The NBA and Adam Silver are in deeper and deeper stages of the expansion conversation. And I'm told specifically for Las Vegas, the next round of bids for an expansion team in Las Vegas are due on Thursday. And then final bids expected to be some point shortly thereafter. My understanding is proposals for that Vegas team is reaching and potentially exceeding $10 billion. And so far, the Vegas process has moved with more pace than Seattle. But those Seattle conversations are continuing. continuing as well. And remember, the league has been targeting as soon as the 2028-29 season for the start of these expansion teams. And they all are also projecting both teams to be in the top 10 in terms of market and revenue share moving forward. And so right now, Adam Silver is going to continue the bids process, and it's unclear when a final vote would be. And I think over the next couple of months, we're going to get clarity on the final offers, potentially $10 billion-ish in Las Vegas, potentially $7 billion range in Seattle, and then a potential vote to finalize expansion to 32 teams.
0: NBA moving forward, Seattle certainly could be one of those spots, Las Vegas as well. SportsCenter All Night, ESPN Radio.
1: Deshaun Watson named the starting quarterback of the Cleveland Browns.
2: Deshaun is going to start against Jacksonville, and ultimately felt like Deshaun gave us the best chance to move the ball and score points.
3: This is what I've been working for 2 years.
4: I am shocked. I feel awful for the fans of the Cleveland Browns.
0: There are quarterback questions for a number of teams, and we're only through week one of the regular season. Yes, Cleveland is one of them. Minnesota, another. Quarterback Kyler Murray suffering a concussion in his Vikings debut. Ian Rappaport.
5: Yeah, I think it's fair to say the availability of Kyler Murray is very much up in the air for the Minnesota Vikings. You mentioned it. He is in the NFL's concussion protocol, and the way every player responds to a concussion is different, and every concussion itself is different. The fact that he was in the locker room after the game, the fact that he was in good spirits, that is all a good sign, but it doesn't necessarily mean that Kyler Murray is going to be able to be back next week without missing time. Now, we will see Wednesday, probably, if he is able to come out there, then I would say he will have progressed in the protocol enough to maybe be able to start on Sunday. If not, Carson Wentz will be in there once again. And man, he looked good on Sunday. Three touchdown passes, an excellent, excellent fourth quarter. Safe to say, if Carson has to play, the Vikings will have a ton of confidence.
0: That's the situation in Minnesota. Their starter, who was named over the summer, out with injury. Then there's Cleveland, where the Browns just have question marks. ESPN's Dan Graziano.
8: The Browns are living in their own reality that is detached from the one the rest of us are in. Just Deshaun Watson hasn't been a good player in 6 years. Everything that comes with him, the money, the salary cap damage, obviously the significant off-the-field issues that he's really never owned up to. He acts like everything's happened to him as opposed to taking responsibility for why there's resentment toward him. They don't have to play him. The fans don't want to see him. I mean, I guess Shedeur Sanders must have just been horrendous all camp if this is better than that. But I don't get what the organization gains by continuing to run this guy out there. And I think it just erodes any positive feeling you might be inclined to have about them if you're like rooting for Todd Monken. And it just erodes a lot of credibility. I mean, I think they're insulting their fans.
0: Todd Monken saying this weekend that it's his decision. But earlier on ESPN Radio, our Mike Golic wants to know how the players actually feel.
21: We know at some point Shedeur Sanders is going to be the quarterback there. And when they played as bad as they did, and you can't hang everything on Deshaun Watson. I do understand that. But that's the linchpin of a team, is the quarterback. So those questions are going to come about, and it'll be interesting to hear how players answer those questions. Because not every player has a press conference, but beat writers go in and talk to players, and all the players are going to be asked. Those beat writers are going to ask, do you think they should make a quarterback change? What do you think should happen offensively? Do you think it should change anything? It'll be interesting if you get one or two guys to actually give an opinion about that, or toe the locker room line of saying we're all going in the same direction.
0: We'll see what happens in Cleveland. Mea culpa from the Longhorns. That's next at ESPN Radio.
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0: Pete Alonso hits career homer number 300 and gets a curtain call on the road in New York. Orioles win it in extra innings in New York. Brewers clinch the division with the Cubs' loss and their win with their ace.
13: Mizorowski with a 1-2. Got him looking right at the knees. Ring him up. 101 miles an hour for the seventh strikeout of the night. Second most ever in a single season for a Milwaukee Brewers pitcher. Jacob now with 243 in what should be a Cy Young season.
0: 243 strikeouts, most in Major League Baseball this season. Tied for the second most in a season in Brewers history. 620 WTMJ. Brewers a 5-1 win over the Pirates. They win, Cubs lose, Brewers clinch the National League Central, their fourth straight division title. Manager Pat Murphy had to wait a little bit.
14: Yeah, it wasn't bad, to be honest with you. Whatever was going to happen, we were going to do this inevitably. And we got 11 games to go. And those are important, too. We have a lot of games to go. There's a lot of things to tighten up. But it's just really gratifying to see the guys know what they've achieved and know it's never been done 4 years in a row. There's a bunch of guys in the room, at least four or five, that have done it 4 years in a row. And I'm just happy for them. And this 26 club, you know, I've said all year long, like, there hasn't been a spot where you say, wow, we're really special. But it's starting to grow on me. And the fact that they won the big one, they had to. Today was a big one. They knew that coming here. We haven't won in here this year very much. To come in here and win like that was great. And I'm proud of the guys, man. I'm happy for them.
0: Jacob Mizorowski goes five innings, doesn't give up a run, scatters five hits, strikes out seven. Eighth game this season with no runs allowed in at least five innings pitched. ESPN analyst Eduardo Perez.
15: It's been complete, right? And it's come a lot quicker than what we thought. We knew last year the velocity was there. But the sustainability of the velocity is what really impressed a lot of us in the first half of the season. Then there was a little dead-arm period, you could say, around the All-Star break. And now they're making sure, because he's in uncharted territory, and so are the Milwaukee Brewers, witnessing a pitcher that throws so many pitches at 100 miles per hour over. Just to put it in perspective, the first pitch of the game today was at 102, and it just continued to go up. It's rock station status right now. It was 102.5 that he was throwing early on. He reaches 103.2. This guy does things right now that not...

0: to be the guy to take him there.
1: Mizorowski, 152 career strikeouts with 100 miles per hour or greater. He had five of them on Tuesday. Shout out to those rock stations. Fastest pitch on Tuesday was 103.1. I spent time at 101.5. As did our Freddie Coleman, by the way. WPDH celebrating 50 years in 2026. Brewers get the win. They get the division because the Cubs lose to the Braves 6-3. Atlanta increasing its lead in the NL East. 22nd multi-run comeback this season. Cubs, meanwhile, remain half game ahead of the Phillies for the first NL wildcard spot. Milwaukee's got a division in the American League. Guardians pull closer in theirs.
2: Taylor comes set. Runners to second and third. The pitch. Swing and a fly ball. Taylor down the left field line, heading for the corner. Racing and reaching, but missing it is Antonetti. Two-run score. That'll do it. Rocchio walks him off again. 7-6 is the final score. The Guardians have even the series and keep their division hopes alive.
1: 7-6, the final. Rocchio with the walk-off double. Fourth game with a walk-off hit this season. And you heard it right here on ESPN Radio. Sean Kelly and Doug Glanville had the call for us. Sean?
2: Thank you, Jay. As advertised, not quite as promised, but we enjoyed a thriller tonight at Progressive Field in Cleveland. A walk-off win for the Guardians. 7-6 the final score. Now Chicago's lead in the division is a half game with one more game still to go in this series. It took all the way to the last out, the last strike, and the last swing of the bat. Rocchio delivers, knocking in two runs for a walk-off win for the Guardians.
3: Yeah, I mean, this was such a fun game. It's because not only the talent and the big hits and the back and forth, they played in personality on some level. You know, the Guardians didn't strike out until like the ninth inning. I mean, they put the ball in play. And then, of course, it comes down to the closers. You know, the big pitchers and the right matchup. Every decision the managers made were in the lanes that they would most desire, and they still got big hits. It was back and forth with just unexpected hits, big hits, timely hits, and some big plays on the defensive side. But in the end, you know, Rocchio gets a pitch that's up in the zone, two strikes, and Antonacci took a really sort of direct angle, and that indirectness led to him really misplaying that ball, and so credit to Rocchio for putting the ball in play, but the angle really hurt the White Sox on that.
2: What a flair for the dramatic. Rocchio with his fourth walk-off this year, and this is a ball game, friend, that had 10 pitchers and pinch hitters and pinch runners. We talked about it. Both these managers would push all the buttons necessary in this pivot game, not only for the division, but the wild card too. Big-time postseason implications with this win for the Guardians.
3: Yeah, huge. And look, they know each other well, these teams. And the fact is they did put all, they emptied the bullpens. They emptied the dugout. They were going to say everybody, and they said both, all hands on deck. And that was the game where everybody was contributing and doing a part. And every play and pitch was consequential. So, I mean, I'd compliment both managers for just a job well done. And it just came down to just baseball happening. You know, the home team had the extra swing, and they made the swing, and the White Sox didn't make that big play at the end, and that's it. Game over.
2: Smith's the winner out of the bullpen for the Guardians. Taylor takes the loss for the White Sox. And again, this series moves to tomorrow night, and with a week and a half to go, it's going to need every game here to decide this division and maybe another one in the American League, too. 7-6 the final, a walk-off winner for the Cleveland Guardians in front of 23,000-plus at Progressive Field. For Doug Glanville, I'm Sean Kelly, right here on your home for Sunday Night Baseball, Major League Baseball on ESPN Radio and the ESPN app. Now let's go back to Jay Reynolds in the studio.
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4: Watching these Reds hitters up there going to and certainly leaving the batter's box, it's almost like they know defeat is coming. Swing and a miss, strike three. Just tried to foul a slider to stay alive, and he could not. That's strikeout number 7 for Yoshinobu Yamamoto.
1: Yamamoto and the Dodgers shutting out the Reds 4-0. Yamamoto gets the win, going 7 innings, striking out 7 for manager Dave Roberts.
5: I think the thing that I've learned about Yoshinobu is he's able to reset. you know, on

0: the fly. He's able to bear down and make pitches when he needs to get a double play, a strikeout, a pop-up. You know, those are separators when you're not totally locked in or in sync. You can still take a deep breath, reset, and navigate an inning and keep going. And so that's something that I've really learned from him.
1: Yamamoto, third straight start of at least seven innings. He retired 21 of the final 22 hitters after issuing back-to-back walks to start the game. Dodgers' eighth shutout this season with three or fewer hits allowed. Padres, a 9-3 loss to the Rockies. Padres snap an eight-game win streak. Had been the longest active streak in Major League Baseball. Diamondbacks, however, can't take advantage. They went to extra innings with the Marlins.
2: So here's the 0-1. Swung on. That's well struck. Deep left center field. Lawler racing after it. Still going. Lawler can't reach it. It's off the base of the wall. One run scores. Two run scores. Here comes Lopez. It's a bases-clearing double for the Marlins, and they take a 4-1 lead in the 11th.
1: That would be the difference in the game. Marlins, a 4-2 win over Arizona. Diamondbacks remain 2.5 behind the Padres for the final National League wild card spot. 10 games to play. 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
3: From Darrell K. Royal, Texas Memorial Stadium in Austin. Diving.
1: Texas quarterback Arch Manning, in the wake of the big win last week, and apologizing Tuesday on social media for laughing and making an insensitive comment about an AI-generated video that depicted his coach, Steve Sarkisian, slapping ESPN sideline reporter Holly Rowe. Manning posting in part, quote, "It's easy to say I didn't mean it, but I know my words and actions were hurtful to a lot of people. I do not take that lightly, and I'm deeply sorry for that." Manning saying he and Holly Rowe have spoken, Rowe posting, "Apology accepted," earlier on ESPN Radio. Our Emmett Golden.
4: I think the thing he's most guilty of is just a lack of awareness.
5: Yeah.
4: And understanding, look, he's going to be a number one pick. He's going to be in the first round somewhere early on and be the face of a franchise. And that comes with responsibility. Right now, he's the face of Texas football.
5: Mm-hmm.
4: And, you know, to make light of a man slapping a woman, even though it's AI, I totally understand it and get it. And I don't think he needs to go to jail
5: or fall in the draft.
4: I don't think it's not a character flaw. No, it's not a character flaw.
5: Right.
4: It just shows a lack of awareness. And I'm surprised by it because of the pedigree. That was the most surprising thing. His grandfather, his uncles, you know, being in the spotlight and him coming up under them. I just assumed that he'd have, you know, a different type of polish than maybe some other young man. But ultimately, he's a young guy and, you know, you do stupid stuff.
5: You know what I really didn't like, and it wasn't even on him? It was kind of the encouragement from the people in the room.
4: Oh, absolutely.
5: Because he said, "I saw the one with Steve Sarkisian and Holly Rowe." And well, they laughed, but then they said, what happened? Like, they knew what happened, right? If he had just said, "I saw the one with Sark and Holly Rowe," left it at that, they could have got a good laugh. It would have been one of those inside jokes. They tell us on the radio all the time not to tell inside jokes because nobody knows what that means. So, you know, they could have left it right there, and it wouldn't have been a big deal. It only became a big deal once they said, "Well, what happened in it?" And it's almost like they set him up and he was just going in the moment, not trying to make excuses for the young man. Like you said, you got to have awareness. But it felt like he was just going with it and explaining what happened because he was asked.
1: Holly Rowe saying apology accepted after she and Arch Manning have talked. SportsCenter All Night, ESPN Radio. The big matchup this weekend, LSU, Ole Miss. Lane Kiffin returning to his former stomping grounds, but he says the pressure's not on LSU.
6: I told the players today, man, like, you don't have anything to worry about as far as, like, attention on you all week and everything. There's just going to be so much attention, hatred, everything on me. I said, you just get to go play. And I said, really, the pressure's on them. They're the team that, and we won seven games last year. They won 13. They returned, you know, two Heisman candidates. How often does that ever happen in the same backfield? I mean, we had it one time with Matt Leinart and Reggie Bush, and second longest winning streak in the country. So you guys just get to go play, and the pressure's not on you.
1: Seems like that Ole Miss program's a pretty good one. Yeah, it is, says our Paul Feinbaum.
7: The team that Lane Kiffin was complimenting, that was his team last year that he built, all those Heisman winners, all that great success. So Lane Kiffin, in his own disingenuous way, was complimenting himself for a great job at Ole Miss and saying that the pressure now is on them. That is not the case whatsoever. The pressure is all on him. He is the one that left them behind. They are the jilted lover. He ran off to whatever island he decided to build a mansion on, which happened to be in Louisiana. So I realize we're late in the game, even though the game hasn't even started yet, but that is just Lane Kiffin being Lane Kiffin.
8: Is this a must-win for him?
7: Yes, yes, yes. And the reason is so simple. He left Ole Miss because LSU was the glory. That's where everything he wanted was. It wasn't at Ole Miss, even though that team that he left behind nearly went to the national championship game last year, came within one play of going into overtime against Miami. He wanted to go to LSU because that's what he said Nick Saban told him was the best job in college football. That's where everyone wins national championships, everyone but Brian Kelly, who was brought there from Notre Dame. He's got a $55 million roster. He's got the governor in on him. He's got everybody rowing in the same direction. He didn't think he could win at Ole Miss. He left them behind. They feel pretty badly about it. They are carrying that torch against Lane Kiffin and will not let it go.
1: LSU in Oxford to face Ole Miss Saturday, 7:30 Eastern. We'll see it on ABC. Well, it was a week one loss. Was it just one loss? Or is it time for the panic button? That's next. 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
13: SRN News, I'm John Scott. A news helicopter for NBC and Telemundo 52 crashed in Chatsworth, that's near Los Angeles, and killed at least three people. NBC4 Los Angeles anchor Colleen Williams identified two people on the helicopter who were killed as reporter Eliana Moreno and pilot George Marchenio. The helicopter was covering an earlier fatal bus accident. Pennsylvania officials reporting a fourth measles-associated death. An 18-year-old from Mifflin County died from a severe neurological complication of the virus. None of the four people who died were vaccinated. The board of the Kennedy Center voting to close that facility over financial issues and a dispute over putting President Trump's name on the performing arts venue. The venue's leaders have argued the building was in dire need of renovations. This is SRN News.
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4: I'm not going to overreact to one game. The Chiefs are going to be the Chiefs, and I love this run game that they have now found with Kenneth Walker III. I think this was just a bad game from the Denver Broncos. A lot of guys not playing in preseason, the poor tackling, the not attention to detail. I do believe they're going to be better, and they still have that opportunity. They play the Kansas City Chiefs one more time, so you can even up that series with them when it comes to division matters in the AFC West. So I'm not counting the Broncos out just yet, but I did love what I seen from the Kansas City Chiefs.
1: Harry Douglas, half of Freddie and Harry, weekday afternoons here on ESPN Radio. He mentioned bad game. Bad game, or did it expose deeper issues for the Broncos? ESPN analyst Steve Smith Sr., Dominique Foxworth, Jeff Saturday.
31: Bad game. I mean, listen, they have a very good defensive line, a very good offensive line. We just talked about Davis Webb, his first time calling plays, never got into a rhythm, right? You even heard Sean Payton at halftime, doing the halftime spot, and he's like, you know, they ran it a lot, we didn't. Like, he felt how the game was going. So I would definitely attribute this to a bad game. Football is about moments. Like, people always, you look at stats, and they'll look, oh, this, but the reality is it comes down to situations, and they were poor in most of the situations. All that went well. It went well for the Chiefs. It did not go well for the Broncos. This team will bounce back. It's a very good football team. They're well coached. Just a bad game.
32: Yeah, and I think I agree with Jeff. But they got out game planned. I go back and watch that tape. Yes, I think you're right about those moments. But I also look at the tape and I'm like, nobody's open in these situations. And then the pressure's getting there fast. And we should focus more on giving the Chiefs credit and not blaming the Broncos. I think the Broncos will be better. But that situation, to me at least, is not indicative of what this team's going to be going forward.
33: We all thought that the new acquisition will make them a slow start. They brought the kitchen sink. Wow. And here's the problem. All the plumbers were at the game. Yeah. They had no one there to help fix it. And the leaks just kept happening. We talk about pressure, it makes diamonds. You know what else it does? It floods your basement. Mm. And that's what happened, and they got to go back to the drawing board.
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34: Right center field. Rodriguez back on the track at the wall. See ya. A 3-run home run by Jones. And the Yankees lead 7-1.
1: 8-1 would be the final. Michael K. Yes Network. Yankees improving to 10-3 this month. Best in baseball in September. Yankees remain 3.5 behind the Rays in the AL East. Tigers a 10-1 win over the Blue Jays, who lost a home series for just the second time since the start of August. Detroit, meanwhile, getting their sixth consecutive win.
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35: How good is that? Are you not entertained?
12: Number 5.
1: A night ago, the White Sox saw Tristan Peters draw a walk against Cleveland's Gavin Williams, which ended a marathon 18-pitch at-bat. Tuesday, Colorado's Cole Kerrig was in the box, also for more than a dozen pitches. 850 KOA.
36: Vasquez pitch is driven to deep right. High and way out of here. Touch him all time. On the 13th pitch of the at-bat, Cole Kerrig with his second homer of the game.
12: Number four.
1: Braves increase their lead in the NL East, doubling up the Cubs. 680 the Fan.
36: 0-2 pitch. He swings and drives it deep to right field, to the wall, and gone! It's gone! A violent swing by Drake Baldwin, and it's a two-run homer right into the basket in right field. And he silences Cub fans here on the north side.
12: Number three.
1: Orioles take the Mets to extra innings with a milestone shot from a New York fan favorite. WBAL.
0: 2-0 to Pete. The pitch. Pete hits it high in the air. Left field and deep. This game is tied. Into the New York Knights. And number 300 for Lonzo. What a moment. What a moment at Citi Field. Everyone is cheering Pete Alonso, even though he's tied this game up in the ninth.
12: Number two.
1: The separation in the AL Central is a half game thanks to what we saw in Cleveland. Or Sean Kelly had the call.
2: Taylor comes set. Runners to second and third. The pitch. Swing and a fly ball. Taylor down the left field line, heading for the corner. Racing and reaching, but missing it is in. Canasti. Two-run score. That'll do it. Rocchio walks him off again.
12: Number one.
1: As for the AL East, Rays holding the top spot. They also end their game with one swing. 620 WDAE.
0: Fly ball down the right field line. He's got a chance. Back near the corner. Back goes Butler. And gone! Opposite field. Walk-off homer. Junior Caminero does it again. And he puts the A's to bed in game one of the series.
1: Caminero has two career walk-off homers, both in the last 4 days. It's Wednesday, September 16th. Hall of Fame outfielder Tim Raines turned 67 today. Half the NFL has work to do after losing week one. More with Unsportsmanlike there next. I'm Jay Reynolds. It's ESPN Radio.
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2: News this hour from Town Hall. I'm John Scott. A news helicopter for NBC and Telemundo 52 crashed in Chatsworth, that's near Los Angeles, and killed at least three people. Two of those identified were killed as reporter Ileana Moreno and pilot George Marciniu. The helicopter was covering an earlier fatal bus accident in Chatsworth in which two people died and six were injured. NATO jets downing a drone in Lithuanian airspace.
3: ISIS Management Center says that the drone was downed around 60 miles west of the country's capital Vilnius and near the Kaunas Reservoir. The incursion follows a speech by NATO Secretary General Mark Rutte on Monday, where he said that strikes close to NATO territory showed Russian President Vladimir Putin's desperation and also his desire to sow fear and terror. Rutte added such strikes would drive the transatlantic organization to increase its support for Kyiv. I'm Charles de Ledesma.
2: A push for more regulations in the skies following several deadly air crashes.
4: Families of the 67 victims killed in last year's DC mid-air collision between an American Airlines jet and an Army helicopter, including Doug Lane, who lost his wife and son, are urging Congress and regulators to improve safety measures to prevent future tragedies.
5: We need the people with the power to turn this tragedy into change, to do theirs, and to finish it.
4: Rachel Ferris, who lost four family members, insists airlines must also do more.
6: Do the thing you would demand if your wife and son were on that airplane.
4: NTSB Chair Jennifer Homendy says victims' families deserve more.
7: But we can't spend another moment looking them in the eye and doing nothing.
2: Julie Walker with that report. And the Federal Reserve meeting today widely expected to raise its short-term interest rate. More on these stories from townhall.com.
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2: While holding a White House press briefing, Attorney General Todd Blanche said President Trump is allowed to be critical of the Supreme Court following their decision on mail-in ballots for the 2026 midterms. Blanche said the president has every right to speak out.
9: He is very frustrated, and I wasn't at the interviews that he participated in during the last administration when he selected these folks to be on the Supreme Court. He has every right, and indeed he should communicate his concerns with the Supreme Court whenever he has them. This isn't the first time that he's done it, and it won't be the last.
2: Federal authorities say the intelligence services of the Russian Federation are seeking to kill people in the U.S. and European countries that support Ukraine. FBI officials say the agency and its partners have disrupted Russia's attempts to conduct violent acts throughout the United States. News and analysis at townhall.com. Pro and amateur athletes in the U.S. want something done about escalating harassment and violent threats from sports bettors.
10: The NFL, NBA, Major League Baseball, NHL, and Major League Soccer and players' unions are taking their case to state gambling regulators in 35 states and the District of Columbia. They propose a lifetime ban from legal sports books for individuals who harass or threaten pro or amateur athletes, coaches, officials, team personnel, or their families.
2: The Senate moving closer to passing a bill that could transform college sports. This week, senators voted 74-24 to advance the Protect College Sports Act, which would change how colleges pay athletes and limit legal battles. The bill proposes revenue sharing, allowing schools to share up to 22% of certain revenue with athletes, and ban coaches from switching schools mid-season. More at townhall.com.
11: Outside the Radio Vermont studios, mostly cloudy and 55 degrees. A partly to mostly sunny day on the way today with temperatures in the 70s forecast. Red Sox fall last night in Texas. That and more coming up in sports. Good morning. It's 6:05 on this Wednesday, September 16th. 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South Burlington police say a man was fatally struck by a vehicle last night on Shelburne Road. Just before 8 p.m., the man was struck in the area of Lindenwood Drive. Police say the driver stayed on scene. The identity of the pedestrian is being withheld until next of kin are notified. A Florida woman is facing charges after police say she rolled her vehicle Tuesday afternoon in Richford. 45-year-old Alyssa Hancock is charged with DUI and being a fugitive from justice after she drove her Toyota Highlander off North Branch Road around 4:45 in the afternoon. The vehicle overturned and landed in someone's yard. Hancock was taken to Northwestern Medical Center for minor injuries. Police say Hancock was wanted out of Florida for violation of probation. She was lodged at the Chittenden County Correctional Center for lack of $10,000 bail on the violation and is due in Franklin County Court in December for the DUI. A Virgins woman is dead and two other people were seriously injured in a crash in New Haven last Monday night. Vermont State Troopers responded to a single vehicle crash on U.S. Route 7 near Lime Kiln Road just before 7 p.m. to find a Nissan Altima that had crashed into a telephone pole and flipped over. The driver, 32-year-old Sabrina Prim of Virgins, died at the scene. Two passengers, Crystal Mayo and Francis McDowell, both of Ferrisburg, were taken to UVM Medical Center with serious injuries. Investigators say weather conditions were clear at the time of the crash. Police are investigating. Nearly 200 people across the University of Vermont Health Network will have their jobs eliminated by the end of October. In a letter sent to employees Tuesday, UVM Medical Center President Dr. Stephen Leffler said the position cuts will impact staff across all the network's healthcare partners. About 55 of the eliminated positions will be restructured into new roles that will be reposted. Many clinical staff whose jobs are cut will be able to apply for other roles. The network said it needs to make staffing cuts to address its budget deficit and is working to limit disruptions for patients. Hospital officials eliminated over 140 positions in July, 76 of them permanently. The health network said this week's job eliminations are not the last steps that they will take to try to improve sustainability. Dartmouth Health announced they're eliminating hundreds of jobs, saying they're cutting 124 jobs and canceling 303 unfilled positions. Dartmouth Health has sharply rising operating expenses, which officials say have grown by 12%. The jobs were cut from the Dartmouth-Hitchcock Medical Center and the Dartmouth-Hitchcock Clinics. Impacted programs include tele-ICU and tele-ED services with the New England Alliance for Health, which supports collaboration among community hospitals, behavioral health centers, and home health agencies in northern New England. Officials say patients won't be negatively impacted by the changes, and employees who lost their jobs will be offered opportunities to pursue other roles within the health system. And bow hunting season for deer started Tuesday in parts of Vermont. This year's archery season is extended for hunting does or antlerless deer in designated zones. Warden Josh Truong tells WCAX News deer complaints are up in the Burlington area. To help control the population, new regulations expand the archery season in 8 zones across the state where firearm discharge is not allowed. On October 1st, the normal season begins for everyone. There are several major regulation changes for the rifle and muzzleloader hunting seasons. Radio Vermont time is 6:10. Your traffic look, first one of the morning, is next.
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11: All right, one note this morning regarding road traffic. Well, I guess it really goes into effect starting tonight. Vermont drivers will get to navigate a traffic pattern never before used in the state at exit 16 off I-89 in Colchester, where crews are expected to start shifting traffic into the first diverging diamond interchange in Vermont tonight, with drivers using the new configuration by tomorrow morning. The design temporarily moves vehicles to the left side of the road. Drivers approaching the interstate will cross over at a traffic signal, remain on the left for several hundred feet, and then cross back at another signal. The Vermont Agency of Transportation said the design is intended to reduce congestion and improve safety for drivers, bicyclists, and pedestrians along the busy corridor. For drivers seeing the unusual configuration for the first time, reactions are mixed. Sean Toof of Grand Isle told NBC5 News he may give other drivers more time to adjust before trying it himself. VTRAN's project manager Mike LaCroix said the agency has spoken with officials in other states that already have diverging diamond interchanges and heard similar concerns from drivers during the initial transition. New traffic signals, pavement markings, and signs are designed to help guide drivers through the interchange. VTRAN's also wanted the new pattern operating before winter to give drivers time to adjust before having to deal with the weather conditions as well. Despite some concerns about the initial learning curve, many drivers are optimistic about what the change could mean for traffic around exit 16. Construction will not end with the traffic switch. Crews still need to complete concrete islands this fall and are expected to return in the spring for final work and landscaping. And VTRANS is asking drivers to remain patient and use extra caution as everyone adjusts. On the roads right now, traffic is very light throughout the region. On Interstate 89, nothing unusual to report from border to border, and it appears right now as though all roads are flowing freely. You can call 244-1777 to reach the Radio Vermont studios if you have some relevant travel information to pass along. The morning news service continues with some international news here. Starting in the Middle East, where a building that was housing a half a dozen families collapsed in Gaza City overnight, killing 19 people as they slept and injuring 25. Rescuers were digging through the rubble for dozens more who had been sheltering inside the structure. The sudden collapse of the building, which was known to be unstable due to damage from Israeli strikes earlier in the war, underscored how perilous living conditions are for most of the people in Gaza as a ceasefire deal between Israel and Hamas stalls. The 19 dead include at least 13 women and children, according to a spokesperson for the Gaza Health Ministry, and that toll is expected to rise. The European Union's chief, Ursula von der Leyen, has proposed opening a path for Canada to become the European Union's first associate member. A striking overture as U.S. President Donald Trump's tariffs drive Canada closer to Europe, von der Leyen told Canadian Prime Minister Mark Carney during her annual State of the European Union address. I would like to work with you on opening the door for Canada being the first associate member of the EU. Carney received a standing ovation from European lawmakers and is due to address the European Parliament Thursday. Trump's tariffs and talk of making Canada the 51st state have pushed Canada to seek closer economic and security ties with Europe. About 70% of Canadian exports currently go to the U.S., and Carney has called for a unique alliance with the EU as Canada seeks to reduce their dependence on American importers. Von der Leyen said Canada and the EU would build on their existing free trade agreement with a broader alliance for the future aimed at creating, quote, a common prosperity and economic security space. Saudi Arabia accused Yemen's Iran-backed Houthi rebels overnight of trying to attack Mecca, Islam's holiest city, prompting condemnation from countries in the region, but no sign of military support. The kingdom, a U.S. ally, AP writes, declared Mecca a red line as it slid deeper into the new front of the Iran war. With the world's biggest oil exporter under fire from the rebels backed by the Saudis' regional adversary, Iran, the kingdom seeks a safe outlet for its crude oil as well as military support. A critical Saudi pipeline has reportedly been shut down for weeks as the Houthis have been attacking infrastructure in the kingdom as well as Saudi shipping on the Red Sea. The Houthis denied firing drones toward Mecca. The Saudis said they intercepted and destroyed the drone before it entered the airspace over the birthplace of the Prophet Muhammad. Back to Europe, where the European Union's top official, President Ursula von der Leyen, proposed banning children under 13 across the EU's 27-nation bloc from using social media sites and imposing limits for older teens on accessing the platforms. The plan adds to global efforts to protect young people from online harm. Von der Leyen said that under her proposal, many accounts chaperoned by guardians would be granted to kids aged 13 to 15 with limits on features and the amount of time they can be accessed. More international news throughout the morning news service here on WDEV. 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
16: This is meteorologist Carl Filipoff with an exclusive report for the stations of Radio Vermont. High pressure will shift offshore this afternoon into this evening as a weakening cold front approaches from the northwest overnight. After a chilly start to this morning, afternoon temperatures will rise just below seasonal values, topping out in the upper 60s in most locations, except for the Northeast Kingdom, which will reach only the mid-60s. After starting out under mostly sunny skies early this afternoon, skies will become increasingly cloudy towards this evening as high and mid-level clouds are spread in from the northwest ahead of the approaching cold front. Partly cloudy conditions will then become mostly cloudy overnight, region-wide as the front stalls out over the region. This front could even be accompanied by isolated rain showers towards Wednesday morning, but most locations will likely remain dry. The increased cloud cover and southerly flow will keep temperatures much warmer than this morning, with lows ranging from the mid-50s in the Champlain Valley, where south winds will gust up to 25 miles per hour overnight, to the upper 40s in the upper valley.
17: All right, hold on that. I beg your pardon. That was yesterday afternoon's forecast. Here's the latest that arrived this morning. Beg your pardon.
18: This is meteorologist Madeline Smith with an exclusive report for the stations of Radio Vermont. Partly to mostly cloudy skies overhead for Wednesday as a weak front pushed through last night and has stalled out east of the state. Aside from increased cloud cover and a few sprinkles this morning, we'll see dry weather conditions across Vermont with calm winds for most locations except around the Champlain Valley, with breezy winds this morning around 10 to 15 miles per hour before calming down this afternoon. A noticeably warmer day statewide with highs a bit above normal for mid-September, ranging from the upper 70s in the upper valley and Champlain Valley to the low to mid-70s in the Northeast Kingdom. An area of low pressure begins to approach from the southwest overnight, and though no precipitation is expected until later Thursday, skies will become mostly cloudy area-wide. Some patchy fog will likely develop late in the Upper Valley and Northeast Kingdom, with lows for your Wednesday night ranging from the mid-50s in the Northeast Kingdom and Upper Valley to the upper 50s towards the Champlain Valley. For Radio Vermont, this is meteorologist Madeline Smith reporting from the Mount Washington Observatory.
17: We'll get to national news in just a moment, but I did want to pass along this update from the Barrie area. Voters in the Barrie Unified School District rejected the proposed school budget for the third time, leaving the district without an approved spending plan for the upcoming school year. The budget called for a 2.1% increase over the previous year. It passed in the city of Barrie, where 54% of voters supported it. But in Barrie Town, the proposal was rejected. 993 voters opposed the budget in Barrie Town, and 737 voted in favor. District officials say the lack of voter-approved funding could require cuts to certain programs until voters approve a spending plan. It took four votes for the district to pass a budget in 2024. I have more on that coming up again throughout the morning here on WDEV. In national news, a man convicted in the shooting deaths of three people is set to be executed today in Texas. LeJames Norman, age 40, was sentenced to death in the 2005 fatal shootings of Samuel Roberts, Tiffany Peacock, and Kelso Lopez inside the home they shared in a small rural town in Texas. He's scheduled to die by injection of the sedative pentobarbital at 6 p.m. Central Daylight Time at the state penitentiary in Huntsville. A news helicopter crashed in a Los Angeles neighborhood and burst into flames Tuesday, killing at least three people while reporters were covering the collision of an SUV and a city bus. Colleen Williams, an NBC4 Los Angeles anchor, confirmed during live broadcast that two people were killed when the chopper went down, and at least one other person was killed on the ground, according to a spokesman for the Los Angeles Fire Department. Charlie Kirk's family blamed Utah officials for failing to prevent Kirk's assassination at a state university in a wrongful death notice that presages a possible lawsuit. Attorneys for the family say Kirk's death resulted from a string of, quote, reckless decisions by officials at Utah Valley University that left him exposed to a rooftop sniper who, we're told, fired a fatal shot from more than 400 feet away on September 10th of last year. The university has faced harsh criticism for a lack of key safety measures on the day of the shooting. Kirk had been debating students in an outdoor courtyard surrounded by tall buildings with several thousand people in attendance. The intelligence services of the Russian Federation are plotting to carry out targeted killings in the U.S. and in European nations supporting Ukraine, says federal authorities. In announcing they'd thwarted a plot to kill a prominent Russian dissident believed to be living in Washington, D.C. Five people assumed to be living abroad were charged in the plot, according to an indictment unsealed in Manhattan federal court. It said a network of the Russian intelligence services has paid and tried to pay people in the United States and in other countries since 2024 to surveil and then kill Russian dissidents. The associates recruited by the network have also been solicited to carry out acts of terrorism against civilian and military infrastructure in European countries that are perceived to be aligned with Ukraine, the indictment said. A federal judge has referred Philadelphia District Attorney Larry Krasner to the U.S. Department of Justice for investigation into whether he broke the law while overseeing a post-conviction case. U.S. District Judge Paul Diamond disqualified Krasner and Assistant D.A. Matthew Stiegler from participating in the case involving Dennis Johnson, who's seeking to have overturned his second-degree murder conviction. Judge Diamond also took the step of recommending that the DOJ investigate if Krasner committed any crimes, including perjury and obstruction of justice, according to court documents. The memorandum referring the matter for investigation has the judge saying troubling activity by Krasner and Stiegler was uncovered during recent evidentiary hearings into how the DA's office handled the Johnson case. That included allegedly pressuring staffers to lie to Diamond in court and threatening consequences for those who did not follow Krasner's orders, the judge wrote. And there were some fireworks yesterday on Capitol Hill, where Vermont U.S. Senator Peter Welch and FBI Director Kash Patel had a tense exchange in a discussion on the potential for midterm election interference from the FBI at a hearing on Tuesday.
19: FBI and the Trump administration, that's what this is about. Do you pledge that you will not in any way interfere in the will of the American people when they go to the polls in November?
20: I pledge unequivocally that I will not participate in your charade of lies.
19: Then why are you being such a panderer to President Trump, who's still claiming that he won the 2020 election and who has said the only way Democrats can win in 2026 is if they cheat? Do you believe that?
20: What I believe in is the rule of law. What I will always believe
19: in is
20: executing
19: the rule of law.
20: The rule of law
19: is a president saying in advance that
20: he loses an election. Are you done with your campaign ad? By the way,
19: it's been rigged.
20: I want to know how your wealth increased 4,000% since you became a United States Senator. That's a magic act. All Americans should be available.
17: Vermont drivers, Patel was also questioned about easing the Bureau's hiring standards and a series of personnel changes within the department over the last year. Patel claims America is safer than it's ever been. Radio Vermont time is 6:28.
0: University of Vermont Medical Center has been recognized as just one of 10 hospitals worldwide for its commitment to healthcare worker well-being. The American Nurses Credentialing Center awarded the hospital its Silver Well-Being Excellence Credential, citing programs that support staff mental health, resilience, professional growth, and workplace safety. Hospital leaders say employee feedback helped shape these initiatives, creating a healthier workplace and strengthening patient care. UVM Health Network, living healthy together.
17: In sports, Red Sox last night fell in Texas. 4-2 the final. Patrick Sandoval started for Boston. He gave up four runs in the second inning, and that would be enough. Nick Sogard hit a two-run homer for the Red Sox in the third inning to get them within two, but they couldn't do much offensively after that, so the Rangers take the opener in the series in the Dallas-Fort Worth Metroplex. Coming up tonight, game two of the set with Jake Bennett on the mound for the Red Sox. He's 9-7. Going for Texas is Mackenzie Gore, who is 8-11 on the year, starting at 7:05 this evening. Also last night, Yankees in action, and they were 8-1 winners in Minnesota. Cody Bellinger hit his 16th home run of the season. Pete Alonso hit his 300th career home run in a 7-5 win for the Orioles over the New York Mets in 11 innings, and the Rays beat the Athletics by a final of 2-1. In NFL updates, the woman in the Josh Jacobs case reportedly wants the evidence permanently sealed, which would prevent the National Football League from reviewing surveillance video. The Green Bay Packers running back pleaded no contest to misdemeanor battery and criminal damage to property last week. The evidence in his case was temporarily sealed, and according to a Tuesday ESPN report, it details how the attorneys representing Jacobs' former girlfriend have filed a motion to permanently seal it, as well as discovery materials. Baltimore Ravens rookie wide receiver Jacoby Lane will have wrist surgery and miss about a month. He suffered the injury during Baltimore's Week 1 win over Indianapolis. Former New York Giants wide receiver Sterling Shepard has signed with the New York Jets practice squad. And Cleveland Browns running back Dylan Sampson is going to miss significant time with a knee injury. Coming up on Saturday night, the NASCAR Cup Series race will roll off at Bristol Motor Speedway. Kyle Larson won that race a year ago. At Thunder Road, Thursday night will be the Bergamot and Amore Calkins Porta Potty Grand Prix night at the Nation's Side of Excitement. Early post time is set for 6:30. And that's sports here on WDEV FM and AM. 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
21: SRN News, I'm John Scott. The Federal Reserve widely expected to lift its short-term interest rate for the first time in 3 years to fight high inflation. An increase in the Fed's rate, currently at 3.6%, not guaranteed, but most analysts and economists expect a hike. Nick Reiner, son of filmmaker Rob Reiner, will not face the death penalty over charges he killed his parents in Los Angeles. If convicted, the 33-year-old could receive life without parole. Legislation to broadly regulate college sports clearing a first major hurdle in the Senate. The Senate voting to consider the bill, which aims to put guardrails around escalating spending in college sports as the industry struggles to adapt to a new model in which schools can pay players. Senate leadership and President Trump have backed this partisan bill that was passed by the Senate. This is SRN News.
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0: Checking business news on the overnight. Wall Street futures are pointing up. S&P and Dow up 0.2. The Nasdaq 0.4%. European markets moved upward today. The DAX in Germany by 0.2. The CAC 40 in Paris 0.4. And London's FTSE is up about 0.5%. Markets in Asia moving up today. The Hang Seng in Hong Kong up 0.2. The Nikkei in Japan and the Shanghai Composite are up 0.7. And South Korea's KOSPI index is up nearly 1.4% this morning. Coming up today, the Federal Reserve is going to make an announcement on what they will do with interest rates. Markets are expecting the Fed to raise interest rates, but there has been no certainty that that would happen. But that would be the first time in 3 years that the Fed had raised interest rates. We'll have more news coming up business-wise later to the morning news service here on WDEV, FM, and AM. It is 6:36.
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0: 6:37, and we're going to spend some quality time down at Hunger Mountain Co-op in Montpelier on Stonecutter's Way and at hungermountain.coop. Joining me on the line right now is the general manager at Hunger Mountain Co-op, Mary Mullally. Good morning, Mary.
2: Good morning, Lee. Thank you for having me.
0: Well, you're very welcome. Are there pumpkins available at Hunger Mountain Co-op right now?
2: Not quite yet, but they're coming soon.
0: All right. Well, I know a lot of people are in the big hurry for Halloween, but you've got plenty of important things to do at the co-op between now and then, including the annual meeting, which is coming up quickly.
2: That's right. The co-op annual meeting, it will be held on Thursday, September 24th from 5 to 7:30. Please join us at the Alumnex Hall on College Street to learn more about how the co-op is doing. Enjoy a delicious meal prepared by our food services team and converse with your fellow members. We're going to have music from 25 Strings and a special presentation by Ginny Sassaman on gross national happiness. We're also going to introduce our strategic planning process.
0: Okay, so the annual meeting, Thursday, September 24th, that's a week from tomorrow, and it's from 5 to 7:30 p.m. at Alumnex Hall on College Street there in Montpelier. Now, the council for the Hunger Mountain Co-op is beginning to form up. Who's going to be a part of that team going forward?
2: That's right. Voting begins at the annual meeting, and will run through October 13th, and folks can look for candidate info online at our website and in the exit way of our store. Both paper ballots and electronic voting will be available. And if you want to vote online, make sure to have a current email address, that we have a current email address, so you can securely email you your ballot.
0: Okay, you can go to hungermountain.coop for more information about the council election. And that, again, starts at the annual meeting, which, once again, is Thursday, September 24th. Now, we mentioned pumpkins. They're going to be arriving soon, but a lot of local vendors have products available at Hunger Mountain Co-op. In fact, it's one of the things you're famous for.
2: Absolutely. We work with over 400 local vendors, and the co-op is a one-stop shop for all curated local products. So if you're looking for local gifts or have visitors coming from out of town, we've got a wide variety of local options, from maple syrup to beer, cheese, wellness, body care products, whole gamut.
0: And, of course, I suspect it's pretty busy there around lunchtime, but Hunger Mountain Co-op is one of the best places to get an outstanding meal, hot and fresh. 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
2: Well, thank you, Lee. I appreciate that. Yes, we are very busy at lunchtime, which is great. We have hot bar, sandwiches, all kinds of options to enjoy for lunch.
0: Yeah. And of course, Hunger Mountain Co-op puts their efforts

0: behind a number of community organizations for worthy endeavors. And in the month of September, who is getting the extra change for those who wish to round up at the register?
1: It is the MRPS Partners in Education in support of their work for the Montpelier and Roxbury Public Schools. It's a volunteer-run 501c3 that coordinates parents and caregivers in support of each of the three Montpelier-Roxbury district schools.
0: All
1: they
0: right.
1: support student groups and teachers in areas of need that are outside of the school budget.
0: And, of course, their big event of the year is coming up soon.
1: Yeah, that's right. They've got the annual Fall Festival, which is October 3rd at the State House Lawn.
0: All right, that's Saturday, October 3rd for the Montpelier Fall Festival. It'll be the 10th annual edition of the Montpelier Fall Festival with a whole lot going on there as well. And you can stay connected with Hunger Mountain Co-op by signing up for their biweekly e-news online at hungermountain.coop. You should also follow them on Facebook and Instagram for the most up-to-date information. And, of course, they're open every day on Stonecutter's Way in Montpelier. Mary, anything else you'd like to pass along before we get going this morning?
1: That's it, Lee. Thank you so much for your time.
0: All right, very good. Mary Mullally, the general manager at Hunger Mountain Co-op, here on the Morning News Service on WDEV FM and AM. It is 6:41.
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0: .642 Morning News Service continues with more local and regional news. Once again, the Barrie Unified Union School District voters have rejected the proposed school budget. Third time the budget has been defeated. They remain without an approved spending plan for the upcoming school year. The budget called for a 2.1% increase over the previous year. Voters approved it in Barrie with 54% support, but in Barrietown, the proposal failed, 993 against and 737 in favor. District officials say the lack of voter-approved funding may require cuts to certain programs until voters approve a spending plan. Barrie's been a tough district to please. Voters rejected the budget three times in 2024 before it was finally passed. In Burlington, cameras are coming to City Hall Park, and police will use them to try to deter illegal behavior. The park is where open drug use and dealing frequently take place. The surveillance trailer is similar to one used at the Hannaford in Burlington and also on UVM's campus. Burlington Police Interim Chief Sean Burke says police will be able to zoom in live on the cameras if they see suspicious activity and dispatch officers to respond. The system is operated by Utah-based company Lightview Technologies. The system has AI capability, but Burke says the camera will not use AI-based identification or facial recognition. The trailer has flashing blue and red lights and the ability to play music and pre-recorded messages, for example, a recording announcing the park is closed. Burke says it could be in operation by Friday. The state rested its case Tuesday against Jason Eaton in his attempted murder trial. He's charged with allegedly shooting three Palestinian college students in November of 2023. Day two of the trial began with testimony from Burlington police detectives who searched Eaton's home after the North Prospect Street shooting. The jury got a look into Eaton's bedroom where officers found key evidence. Detective Zachary Beal said he found a handgun in the dresser and some loose prescription medication for the name Jason Eaton. The gun was entered into evidence, and Adams questioned Harry Jeppy with the Vermont Forensic Laboratory about whether the bullets found at the scene were fired from the gun. The state also called New York State Trooper Samuel Lazio with the FBI's Cellular Analysis Survey Team, who confirmed Eaton's phone data placed him at the scene at the time of the shooting. Around noon, the state rested its case and the jury was dismissed for the afternoon. The trial starts back up this morning. Apple season has arrived and dozens of orchards are open for pick-your-own fresh cider and other apple-y items. The Vermont Tree Fruit Growers Association is offering a new digital passport program to encourage visitors to visit as many orchards as they can. The program is similar to the Vermont Creamy Passport Program. Visitors can scan a QR code to stamp their passport at about a dozen Vermont locations, with each stamp serving as an entry for sweepstakes prizes of up to $500. Most apple harvests are done by late October. 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Here once again your forecast from Mount Washington Observatory.
4: This is meteorologist Madeline Smith with an exclusive report for the stations of Radio Vermont. Partly to mostly cloudy skies overhead for Wednesday as a weak front pushed through last night and has stalled out east of the state. Aside from increased cloud cover and a few sprinkles this morning, we'll see dry weather conditions across Vermont with calm winds for most locations except around the Champlain Valley, with breezy winds this morning around 10 to 15 miles per hour before calming down this afternoon. A noticeably warmer day statewide with highs a bit above normal for mid-September, ranging from the upper 70s in the upper valley in Champlain Valley to the low to mid-70s in the Northeast Kingdom. An area of low pressure begins to approach from the southwest overnight, and though no precipitation is expected until later Thursday, skies will become mostly cloudy area-wide. Some patchy fog will likely develop late in the upper valley and Northeast Kingdom, with lows for your Wednesday night ranging from the mid-50s in the Northeast Kingdom and upper valley to the upper 50s towards the Champlain Valley. For Radio Vermont, this is meteorologist Madeline Smith reporting from the Mount Washington Observatory.
0: Outside the Waterbury studios, 55 degrees.
5: I'm Major General Greg Knight, former Vermont Adjutant General for the stations of Radio Vermont. You're about to hear the 13th in our series about the Vermont Army National Guard, 1st Battalion, 172nd Armored Deployment to Iraq from June 2005 to June 2006, known as Task Force Sabre. Reintegration. We arrived at Camp Shelby after the long flight from Southwest Asia, through Bangor, Maine, to Gulfport, Mississippi, and onto buses for the ride to the training base. Our original timeline for out-processing at Camp Shelby was 4 days, which was extended to a week without explanation. I suppose we were good for the economy in Hattiesburg, Mississippi. The transition felt weird. Less than 24 hours before, we had left a combat zone. Insurgents, danger and tragedy, filthy and stinking of feces and burn pit smoke, and came back to green grass, clean sheets, and hot showers. We went off post in vans, had dinner at Chili's, and drank beer. We ordered pizza delivery and lounged around waiting for our turn to out-process at the Camp Shelby Admin Center. Hurry up and wait. Classic Army. While at Camp Shelby, our state psychiatrist, Colonel Coffin, was on post. He loved soldiers and taking care of them. I remember sitting in a group debrief with most of my Tactical Operations Center team, receiving information from Doc Coffin on PTSD, anxiety, and other post-deployment issues. When Colonel Coffin asked us to share experiences, no one said anything. Nothing. It was still too fresh and raw. Doc Coffin, who I believe understood the gravity of our experience, gave us advice on what to look for. He said whatever was going to manifest would show up in 5 or 6 months. In my case, he was right on. We spent our time at Camp Shelby and in Hattiesburg, going to the gym, visiting bars, restaurants, Walmart, sleeping and getting used to the idea of being back in America. No IEDs, small arms fire, ambushes, mortars, or rockets. It was quite warm, and I remember cleaning my face with a baby wipe. Even after nearly a week in the U.S. with running water and showers, the baby wipe was brown with the dust of Ramadi. If you were to blow your nose, what came out was brown. Ramadi wasn't just in our heads, it was in our bodies, literally oozing out of us. For some, retaining the dirt of Ramadi and the sediment from burn pit toxins would cost them their lives. We finally boarded the Global Airways charter jet that would carry us home. After taking off, the initial chatter in the plane faded, and most of us were wrapped in our own thoughts. A lot of us took a nap, despite the excitement of soon being reunited with loved ones. I remember the flight attendants treating us wonderfully, with a great deal of understanding, appreciation, and kindness. They were amazing. As the aircraft approached landing at Burlington International Airport, it seemed like everyone on the plane held their breath. As the wheels touched down, we all let out a great cheer, pumping our fists and high-fiving. Even now, it's hard to describe the feeling of having your loved ones waiting for you on the ramp. I hugged my wife and kids, but my youngest, who was about 2 years old when I left 18 months before, was skeptical. He didn't really know me. I just said to my wife, "Let's go home." Most of us took leave before returning to civilian life. We went to the beach in Maine for a week. I drank a lot of beer, got to know my family again. I did not, however, talk about Ramadi. To this day, most of us don't. Being home, as comforting as it was, felt odd. Everything was just so normal. I'd see neighbors and friends who would say, "Hey, Greg, welcome home. How was it?" As if I'd just come back from a cruise or visiting Myrtle Beach. It seemed no one really understood. I'd just returned from a combat zone. It wasn't their fault. They didn't know. The most awkward question was and remains, "Did you kill anyone?" At first, I didn't know how to answer or even engage the question. To say that wasn't really my job would have been misleading. After being asked a few times, my response became simply, "I hope so." Next month's episode is called Aftermath. This is Major General Greg Knight for the stations of Radio Vermont.
0: 6:51, taking a look at traffic. Construction crews are arriving at the construction zones around the area. You're encouraged to use extra caution in those locations. Also, I don't know the nature of the problem, but or if there is a problem, but Route 15 eastbound from Cambridge toward Johnson at the Willow Crossing area, there is some slowed traffic there. It is not stopped, but they are moving carefully through that section at this time. I-89 from the northern border in Highgate moving into the safety corridor without any significant problems. Looks pretty smooth through Chittenden County. No problems in the exit 10 area in Waterbury. And on down to White River Junction. 89 is clear sailing. And everywhere else looks good right now. A reminder that coming up tonight into the overnight, they will implement the diverging diamond interchange along exit 16 in Colchester with changing traffic patterns in that area. 6:52.

We continue with national news. The Trump administration has cut or frozen up to $177 billion in federal grants since President Trump took office for his second term, according to a tracking tool released Wednesday by a so-called pro-democracy nonprofit and a group of researchers and scientists. The cuts affected all 50 states and the District of Columbia, with health, nutrition, the environment, and disaster relief making up the largest share of cuts, according to the organization called the States United Democracy Center and Grant Witness. Among the grants that were eliminated, frozen, or delayed were ones related to maternal health in Michigan, education research in Mississippi, and assistance to minority farmers in Iowa. California, Texas, New York, Illinois, and North Carolina saw the highest amounts of interrupted grant money. A Georgia judge has put on hold an execution scheduled for today, saying the condemned prisoner, 53-year-old Stacey Humphreys, is entitled to a hearing on whether his sentence should be reduced under a new state law that allows victims of abuse to have their sentences reconsidered. Humphreys was convicted of malice murder in the 2003 killings of two real estate agents in an Atlanta suburb. He was scheduled to receive a lethal injection tonight, but Cobb County Superior Court Judge Tyler Browning issued a stay of execution to allow for a hearing provided under the Georgia Survivor Justice Act. During a hearing Tuesday, Humphreys' lawyer, Brian Kammer, told Judge Browning that his client is a survivor of severe family violence and childhood abuse and was severely damaged by this abuse and violence, and it contributed significantly to his criminal behavior. Kammer said Humphreys was beaten and whipped for years, burned with cigarettes, and suffered a skull fracture at age 3 that went untreated. According to Democrat Governor Maura Healey in Massachusetts, new parents in the Bay State should receive better support and postpartum care. The governor said this after the high-profile murder trial of Lindsay Clancy, who her attorneys argue was suffering from unresolved postpartum psychosis when she killed her 3 children in 2023. Healey proposed providing free home visits by nurses to all parents with newborns, as well as updated regulations governing mental health screening of new mothers. In New Hampshire, a judge declared a mistrial in the case of a former youth detention center worker charged with repeatedly raping a teenage boy after his accuser briefly testified about allegations involving other staff. 60-year-old Jeffrey Buskey of Litchfield is charged with 21 counts of aggravated felonious sexual assault against David Meehan, who was 14 when he arrived at the Youth Development Center in Manchester in 1995. Testifying for a second day Tuesday, Meehan was in the midst of describing an alleged assault by Buskey when he said he'd also been assaulted by another staffer earlier that day. That prompted Buskey's defense to ask for a mistrial, a request Judge Will Delker denied after reminding lawyers that witnesses are human beings who can struggle to maintain control of their emotions. The judge then instructed jurors to disregard the testimony. But a few minutes later, Meehan said no when prosecutor Audriana McCula asked whether Buskey was the first person with whom he had experienced a certain sexual act. The defense objected and Delker declared a mistrial. Meehan later declined to comment. Buskey left the courthouse without commenting and his lawyers did not respond to a phone message. Associate Attorney General Thomas Velarde said the state will consider its options, including retrying the case. 657 on WDEV FM and AM. We continue with more local news coverage here on the Friendly Pioneer. 15 sheriffs in northern New York State were in Albany Tuesday fighting against Democrat Governor Kathy Hochul's law that says counties cannot have agreements to work with federal immigration agents. Hochul's law is known as the Local Cops, Local Crimes Act.
The sheriffs are challenging the law, saying what Hochul is doing is a constitutional overreach. The law is intended to prevent local government entities and police or correctional agencies from entering into formal agreements with U.S. Immigration and Customs Enforcement. The county sheriff sued Democrat Governor Hochul, Democrat Attorney General Letitia James, and New York State over the law. They're asking the U.S. District Court for the Northern District of New York to issue a temporary restraining order and preliminary injunction in the case that would keep existing ICE agreements in force while the case is heard. And a Vergennes man faces federal charges after allegedly robbing three South Burlington businesses over the weekend. Police say 18-year-old Braden Hemingway pointed a handgun at the clerks working at the Stewart's on Shelburne Road Sunday evening and left with cash. Police believe he's connected to two other burglaries in the area. And last spring, Hemingway was charged as a 16-year-old in connection with the DUI car crash death of 20-year-old Jaida Cram of Bristol. He now faces a federal robbery charge in addition to the state charges that include DUI and manslaughter. Radio Vermont time is 6:59.

0: This September 16th, happy birthday to James Hebert. Happy birthday, James, from Dad and all of us here at WDEV. And happy birthday today to Laurel Piper Davey. And happy birthday, Michaela LaPearl. Happy birthday to David Fuca. Hope you all have a great day today.
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2: Breaking news this hour from Town Hall. Armuth Thomason. A Democrat-authored resolution to impeach President Trump. It's gone down to defeat in the House. The measure, tabled on a vote of 232 to 147, sought to impeach the president based on the conduct of immigration enforcement agencies. Saudi Arabia is calling an attempted attack on Mecca a red line. Their prime suspect, Iran-backed Houthi rebels, deny any involvement.
3: The Saudi spokesman said the drone was destroyed on Tuesday evening south of Mecca, before it entered its prohibited airspace. He said the attack crossed a red line, the second attempt by the Houthis to target the holy city after they launched a ballistic missile in 2017. In recent days, the Houthis have seized control of parts of Yemen's Red Sea coast overlooking the strategic Bab el-Mandeb Strait, threatening Saudi Arabia's oil exports that have been rerouted from the Strait of Hormuz. The American embassy has issued an advisory to its citizens to reconsider travel to Saudi Arabia and not to travel to the Yemen border.
2: That's the BBC's Mehdi Sikria. The price of oil hovers around $107 per barrel. AAA says a gallon of regular gas averages $4.36, up 4 cents from yesterday. Diesel, $6.31 a gallon. The Trump administration reportedly plans a $2.8 billion arms sale to Israel. The sale yet to be finalized, according to administration sources. Three people killed in the fiery crash of a TV news helicopter in a Los Angeles neighborhood. It happened as reporters were covering the fatal crash of an SUV in a city bus. Two people on the copter, one person on the ground were killed. Two people died in the vehicle collision, while six others were injured in that accident. On Wall Street, Dow futures up 83 points. NASDAQ futures ahead 132. More on these stories at townhall.com.
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2: Security concerns have prompted Prince Harry and wife Meghan to move their kids to a new school.
6: A spokesperson says the decision follows discussions with their security team. Prince Archie, 7, and Princess Lilibet, 5, just began the school year after relocating from California in late August. British media reports that the distance and traffic were concerns. The family is reportedly awaiting a government risk assessment on their security needs. Harry and Meghan, who left royal duties 6 years ago, have been expressing interest in reconciling with the royal family. They continue to refrain from using formal royal titles, which was a stipulation. I'm Julie Walker.
2: European Commission President Ursula von der Leyen has proposed banning kids under 13 from accessing social media, online games, and chat bots. She says she's aware that many perceive the power of big tech as impossible to roll back. She says she disagrees. News and analysis, townhall.com. An effort to make sure you have more choices on the radio in your car.
7: 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National Religious Broadcasters Vice President of Public Policy and Salem Media Vice President of Government Affairs Nick Anderson said Make no mistake, House passage of the AM Radio for Every Vehicle Act is a tremendous victory for Christian broadcasters and communicators across the country. 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The measure now goes to the Senate. 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Keith Peters, Washington.
2: We will hear from the Federal Reserve today. Economists expect the central bank to announce its hiking interest rates in a bid to rein in inflation. President Trump wants the Fed to lower rates, give the economy a boost. More on these stories, townhall.com.
8: Right now, 55 degrees, mostly cloudy outside the Radio Vermont studios. High today is going to get up around 72. Red Sox lost 4-2 in Texas last night. They will resume against the Rangers this evening with the pregame set for 7:05. It is 7:05 a.m. on the morning news service on WDEV FM and AM. I'm Lee Cattell with a look at local and regional news. State regulators are shutting down a popular summer concert series at the Lake Maury Resort. This summer, thousands turned out every week for the free shows, but this year, state officials notified the family-owned resort that concerts fall outside its current Act 250 permit, which regulates land use. Staffers are applying for an amended permit, but they say by the time the permit process is completed, it will be too late to book bands for next year. A potential playlist for the summer of 2028 is in the works. The Land Use Review Board that administers the Act 250 permit program put out a statement that reads in part, "The board's district staff stand ready to review an application from the resort and assist the resort through that process." South Burlington police say a man was fatally struck by a vehicle last night on Shelburne Road. Just before 8 p.m., the man was struck in the area of Lindenwood Drive. Police say the driver stayed on scene. The identity of the pedestrian is being withheld until next of kin are notified. A Florida woman is facing charges after police say she rolled her vehicle Tuesday afternoon in Richford. 45-year-old Alyssa Hancock is charged with DUI and being a fugitive from justice after she drove her Toyota Highlander off North Branch Road. The vehicle overturned and landed in someone's yard. Hancock was taken to the medical center in St. Albans for minor injuries. Police say Hancock was wanted out of Florida for violation of probation. She was lodged at the Chittenden County Correctional Center for lack of $10,000 bail for the violation and is due in Franklin County Court in December for the DUI. A Virgin's woman is dead, two others seriously injured in a crash Monday night in New Haven. State troopers responded to the single vehicle crash on U.S. Route 7 near Limekiln Road to find a Nissan Altima that crashed into a telephone pole and flipped over. 32-year-old Sabrina Prim of Virgin's, the driver, died at the scene. Passengers Crystal Mayo and Francis McDowell, both of Ferrisburg, were taken to UVM Medical Center with serious injuries. Investigators say weather conditions were clear at the time of the crash, and police continue to investigate. Nearly 200 people across the University of Vermont Health Network will have their jobs eliminated by the end of October. In a letter sent to employees Tuesday, UVM Medical Center President Dr. Stephen Leffler said the position cuts will impact staff across all the network's healthcare partners. About 55 of the eliminated positions will be restructured into new roles that will be reposted. Many clinical staff whose jobs are cut will be able to apply for other roles. The network said it needs to make staffing cuts to address its budget deficit and is working to limit disruptions for patients. Hospital officials eliminated more than 140 positions in July, 76 of them permanently, and the health network said the job eliminations Tuesday are not the last steps they will take to try to improve sustainability. And the state rested its case Tuesday in the trial of Jason Eaton, who's charged with attempted murder for allegedly shooting three Palestinian college students in November of 2023. Day two of the trial began with testimony from Burlington police detectives who searched Eaton's home after the North Prospect Street shooting. The jury got a look into Eaton's bedroom where officers found key evidence. Detective Zachary Beal said he found a handgun in the dresser and some loose prescription medication for the name Jason Eaton. The gun was entered into evidence, and Harry Jeppy with the Vermont Forensic Laboratory was questioned about whether the bullets found at the scene were fired from the gun. The state also called New York State Trooper Samuel Lizayo with the FBI's Cellular Analysis Survey Team, who confirmed Eaton's phone data placed him at the scene at the time of the shooting. Around noon, the state rested its case and the jury was dismissed for the afternoon. The trial starts back up this morning. Radio Vermont time is 7:10.
9: 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Vermont already has one of the most progressive tax systems in the nation, with a third highest total tax burden. Why should taxpayers believe more spending will make our state more affordable? Vermont has a spending problem, not a revenue problem, and it's time to understand where is the money going and who will be left to pay. The warning signs are clear. People are leaving the workforce. Private sector jobs are declining rapidly. Vermont is shrinking, and many businesses are struggling to stay open. 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More taxes aren't solving the problem. 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
8: Well, wet roads, but visibility is pretty good just about everywhere in our listening area this morning. No major incidents, although many construction sites are going active. And the coming up tonight, the Exit 16 interchange in Colchester, the Diverging Diamond interchange will go into effect, and the drivers will be using the new configuration by tomorrow morning. The design temporarily moves vehicles to the left side of the road. It's designed to reduce congestion and improve safety for drivers, but may take a little bit of getting used to in that area. VTrans wants drivers to remain patient and use extra caution as motorists adjust. Other than that, the roads are in good shape so far today, as far as I can tell. If you have something relevant to report, you can contact the Radio Vermont studios. Hang on the line, and I will get to you, 802-244-1777. We'll take a look at international news after this.
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8: And Calderwood Insurance sponsoring our local and regional news coverage this hour here on WDEV. Right now we turn to world news. A Russian drone struck a passenger bus in southern Ukraine this morning, killing five, wounding at least seven people. President Volodymyr Zelensky described the attack as an atrocity. The strike occurred in Ukraine's Dnipropetrovsk region near the war's southern front line. The head of the regional military administration said all five were killed at the scene and the seven wounded were receiving medical care. Zelensky described the vehicle as a minibus and said the strike had no military rationale. Russian strikes on Ukraine's rail network have resulted in more than 500 locomotives being damaged or completely destroyed since the beginning of the war. Andrei Sybiha, Ukrainian's foreign minister, described the attacks as systematic and aimed at disrupting logistics across Ukraine. The deputy head of the Russian Armed Forces Military Political Department, Lieutenant General Apti Aladinov, confirmed that a decorated Russian general had been killed by a Ukrainian drone in the occupied Donetsk region. Aladinov did not provide details on the circumstances of the death of Major General Anton Grunis, but he hailed the officer as one of the most respected generals, a real man, an officer, and a great patriot. There was a building collapse in Gaza early this morning. At least 19 people killed and 25 injured. The building was housing about 100 people. The building was known to be unstable due to damage from Israeli strikes earlier in the war. The European Commission President Ursula von der Leyen has proposed making Canada the European Union's first associate member. An overture as President Trump's tariffs are encouraging Canada to move closer to Europe. Trump's tariffs and repeated talk of making Canada the 51st state have pushed Canada to seek closer economic and security ties with Europe. Canadian Prime Minister Carney has called for a unique alliance with the EU as Canada seeks to reduce its dependence on exports on the United States. Saudi Arabia accused Yemen's Iran-backed Houthi rebels of trying to attack Islam's holiest city overnight, prompting condemnation from countries in the region, but no sign of military support. The Saudi kingdom declared Mecca a red line as it slid deeper into a new front of the Iran war. Saudi Arabia is the world's biggest oil exporter, and a critical Saudi pipeline has reportedly now been shut down for weeks after an attack that the Houthis have been targeting infrastructure in the kingdom as well as its shipping in the Red Sea, where they've seized several islands on the Bab el-Mandeb Strait. And Iran is still targeting ships in the Strait of Hormuz. The Houthis denied firing drones toward Mecca. The Saudis said they intercepted and destroyed the drone before it entered the airspace over the birthplace of the Prophet Muhammad. A gold mine collapse killed at least 67 people in a remote area in Sudan. The tragedy happened in the Al Zara gold mine in the West Kordofan province. The area is under control of the paramilitary Rapid Support Forces, which have been at war with the country's military for over 3 years. Survivors said the collapse occurred late Tuesday, and many people remain missing at the mine. Radio Vermont time is 7:17. Your forecast is next.
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17: This is meteorologist Madeline Smith with an exclusive report for the stations of Radio Vermont. Partly to mostly cloudy skies overhead for Wednesday as a weak front pushed through last night and has stalled out east of the state. Aside from increased cloud cover and a few sprinkles this morning, we'll see dry weather conditions across Vermont with calm winds for most locations except around the Champlain Valley, with breezy winds this morning around 10 to 15 miles per hour before calming down this afternoon. A noticeably warmer day statewide with highs a bit above normal for mid-September, ranging from the upper 70s in the upper valley in Champlain Valley to the low to mid-70s in the Northeast Kingdom. An area of low pressure begins to approach from the southwest overnight, and though no precipitation is expected until later Thursday, skies will become mostly cloudy area-wide. Some patchy fog will likely develop late in the Upper Valley and Northeast Kingdom, with lows for your Wednesday night ranging from the mid-50s in the Northeast Kingdom and Upper Valley to the upper 50s towards the Champlain Valley. For Radio Vermont, this is meteorologist Madeline Smith reporting from the Mount Washington Observatory.
8: And for tomorrow, patchy morning fog, mostly cloudy, a chance of showers and a thunderstorm possible in the late afternoon, high in the mid-70s. A chance of showers early Thursday evening, mostly cloudy, low in the mid-50s. And then Friday and Saturday, mostly sunny, and both days highs in the mid to upper 60s. Right now, 55 in Waterbury, as we continue with national news.

0: A news helicopter crashed in a Los Angeles neighborhood Tuesday and burst into flames, killing at least three people, while reporters were covering the collision of an SUV and a city bus. Colleen Williams, NBC4 Los Angeles anchor, confirmed during live broadcast that two people were killed when the chopper went down and at least one other person was killed on the ground. The helicopter used by NBC and Telemundo went down near a large storage facility in the neighborhood of Chatsworth in the San Fernando Valley. Charlie Kirk's family blamed Utah officials for failing to prevent Kirk's assassination at a state university in a wrongful death notice announced that presages a possible lawsuit. Attorneys for the family say Kirk's death resulted from a string of, quote, reckless decisions by officials at Utah Valley University that left him exposed to a rooftop sniper who fired a fatal shot from more than 400 feet away on September 10, 2025, we're told. The university has faced harsh criticism for a lack of key safety measures on the day of the shooting, where Kirk had been debating students in an outdoor courtyard surrounded by tall buildings with several thousand people in attendance. Federal authorities say that the intelligence services of the Russian Federation are plotting to carry out targeted killings in the U.S. and in European nations supporting Ukraine. The federal authorities announced they'd thwarted a plot to kill a prominent Russian dissident believed to be living in Washington, D.C. Five people assumed to be living abroad were charged in the plot, according to an indictment unsealed in Manhattan federal court. It said a network of the Russian intelligence services has paid and tried to pay individuals in the United States and in other countries since 2024 to surveil and then kill Russian dissidents. Well, there was a back and forth on Capitol Hill yesterday as Vermont U.S. Senator Peter Welch and FBI Director Kash Patel had an exchange in a discussion on the potential for midterm election interference from the FBI at a hearing on Tuesday.
1: FBI and the Trump administration, that's what this is about. Do you pledge that you will not in any way interfere in the will of the American people when they go to the polls in November?
2: I pledge unequivocally that I will not participate in your charade of lies.
1: Then why are you being such a panderer to President Trump, who's still claiming that he won the 2020 election and who has said the only way Democrats can win in 2026 is if they cheat? Do you believe that?
2: What I believe in is the rule of law. What I will always believe
1: in
2: is executing
1: the rule of law. Is the president saying in advance that
2: he loses an election? Are you done with your campaign ad? By the way,
1: it's been rigged.
2: I want to know how your wealth increased 4,000% since you became a United States Senator. That's a magic act. All Americans should be available.
0: Patel was also questioned about easing the Bureau's hiring standards and a series of personnel changes within the department over the last year. Patel claims America is safer than it's ever been. We'll have more national news later this hour and throughout the morning news service on WDEV. Sports is next. 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
0: In sports, Red Sox in action last night, taking on the Texas Rangers for the first of three games in Texas. And Red Sox starter did not fare particularly well. Patrick Sandoval ran into some big trouble in the second inning, where the Rangers scored all the runs they would need.
7: Big one coming, 2-2. Here it is, and a swing and a liner into left field, huge trouble. It's going to bounce and go all the way to the corner, and the Rangers are going to score a couple of runs. Nimmo home behind him to run. Sandoval cannot put Diaz away. It's a two-run double, and Texas leads it 2-0.
0: They would add two more in that inning to take a 4-0 lead. Nick Sogard homered a two-run shot to make it 4-2 in favor of Texas, but that would be all the runs scored in that game as the Rangers take the opening game of the series. Game two is tonight. Jake Bennett starts for the Red Sox. We're on the air at 7:05. First pitch, 8:05, right here on your Red Sox station. We're coming up early next week. Our final pairs of tickets will be given away for the regular season finale. That will be October 27th at Fenway Park against the Chicago Cubs. And stay tuned during the morning news service early next week for your chance to call in and win tickets through our Fairness to Fans program here on WDEV. Yankees win last night. It was an 8-1 win over Minnesota. Mets lose 7-5 to Baltimore in 11 innings, and the Rays were 2-1 winners over the Athletics. Brewers beat the Pirates 5-1, and with that win, the Milwaukee Brewers have clinched the National League Central Division. The University of Vermont men's soccer team scored in the final minute at Hofstra to win 1-0 yesterday on the road in Hempstead, New York. Vermont now has 5 wins and 2 draws on the season, and their next game is coming up Saturday night at Dartmouth. NASCAR Cup Series will be at Bristol for the Saturday night race at Bristol, and then Thunder Road has a show Thursday night. It is the Bergamot and Amore Calkins Port-a-Potty Grand Prix night with an early post time of 6:30 at the nation's site of excitement. National Football League gets week 2 underway tomorrow night in Buffalo, where the Bills will host the Detroit Lions. It'll be the first regular season home game for the Bills in their new stadium. They're on the shores of Lake Erie. And that's a look at sports here on WDEV FM and AM 705 pregame for Red Sox baseball tonight.

0: KSRN News, I'm Rich Thomason in Washington. A Democrat-authored resolution to impeach President Trump. It's gone down to defeat in the House. The measure tabled on a vote of 232 to 147. Saudi Arabia calls an attempted attack on Mecca a red line. The prime suspect, Iran-backed Houthi rebels, they deny any involvement. Price of oil hovers right around $107 per barrel. AAA says a gallon of regular gas averages $4.36. That's up 4 cents from yesterday. The Trump administration reportedly plans a $2.8 billion arms sale to Israel. Powerful 2,000-pound bombs said to be part of the pending arms deal, yet to be finalized, according to administration sources. On Wall Street this morning, Dow futures 80 points higher. The Nasdaq futures are up 125 points. More details at srnnews.com.
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5: It is the morning news service, 7:32 is the time, and joining us on the line right now is Mark McCarthy from Lenny's Shoe and Apparel, Barry, St. Albans, Williston, Plattsburgh, LennyShoe.com. 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
6: Hey, good morning, Lee. Nice to speak with you.
5: Yeah, good to be with you this morning. I know you've got some big sales coming up, including something to do with Birkenstocks, which are one of the most popular footwear brands you can find here in the Green Mountains.
6: Yeah, no, they really are. 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This Friday and Saturday, as you know, Lee, we've spoken many times about our trunk sales. Well, this Friday and Saturday, we are going to have our first ever Birkenstock trunk sale. You mentioned it, Lee. Birkenstock is a Vermont favorite for sure. And it's a brand that Lenny's has only started carrying. I think we've been carrying it now just 2 or 3 years. It was one that we tried and tried to get and were unable to, but finally we have. And people have really been appreciative of finding that brand at Lenny's. And as I said, this Friday and Saturday, the Birkenstock rep, Friday will be in Barrie, and then Saturday will be up at the store in Williston. And just like all of our other trunk sales, you know, as we say, Lee, these brands are very vast, and we can't carry all the styles and all the colors. Well, the sales rep will have them there, and so you'll have an opportunity to take a look at them, pick them up, check them out, and there will be a sale associated with this, so you can come in and save some money on your Birkenstock purchase as well. And I believe that there's also some gift with purchase, some exclusive Birkenstock swag that will be available those 2 days as well.
5: 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Representatives will be there for Birkenstock. That should be a well-attended event there at Lenny's. Now, the charity sale is another event you've got coming up.
6: Yes, we have the annual charity sale to benefit the Vermont Food Bank and the JECEO Food Shelf over in Plattsburgh. The date for that sale this year, Lee, is October 17th. But we've already started to sell the tickets to that. And what the tickets are, Lee, they are a reusable shopping bag provided to us by both the food bank and the food shelf. You come into any of the Lenny's locations now, and for a $10 donation, which goes 100% to those two organizations, if you purchase it here in Vermont

0: Lenny's locations and Lenny's Foot Health and Fitness. The only location that won't be included in that will be the outlet store.
1: All right, Lenny's Shoe and Apparel with a couple of big sales going on. And, of course, I see the Carhartt Steel is now available at Lenny's. You're a big Carhartt headquarters now. And for those folks who like that, it's known for being very tough apparel anyway, but Carhartt Steel is probably even more so.
0: It is. So that is a Lenny's exclusive for this season. It's a new launch from Carhartt, and we were very fortunate. Lenny's was selected to be one of those first retailers to roll it out. Kind of as the name implies, Lee, steel. It's, you know, as we all know, Carhartt, very durable, very rugged, very a great value for what you get there. But the steel kind of takes it a notch higher. And it kind of blends a lot of their new technology as well. So you're going to get some outerwear and pants pieces as well as shirts. Stitching is going to be a little bit heavier. The jackets are actually a little bit more flexible, but more durable, more water resistant. So, again, it's Carhartt taking it to the next level, incorporating all their newest technologies.
1: Well, Lenny's will fit you right. Men, women, grown-ups, children, all there at their locations and at lennyshoe.com. And, again, the big sales are coming up for both Birkenstocks and the big charity sale. You can find out more at lennyshoe.com or like them on Facebook. Mark, appreciate your time this morning. Anything else you want to pass along today?
0: I think we've hit on all of it, Lee, other than, you know, obviously the calendar says that fall is right around the corner. And I actually think on the calendar, fall is coming up in another week or so. And the stores are starting to look like it. A lot of new fall merchandise for everybody starting to show up at Lenny's.
1: Thanks, Mark. Appreciate the time.
0: Take care.
1: Mark McCarthy, Lenny Shoe and Apparel here on WDEV. It's 7:38. Let's get a quick look at the business news in the overnight hours. Markets on Wall Street are pushing higher. The Dow and the S&P 500 are both up on the futures market between 2 and 3 tenths. And the NASDAQ futures are up nearly 5 tenths. The price of crude oil has come back down a bit, off $2.58. West Texas crude is at $103.25 a barrel. And the Brent crude down $1.66 at $107.09 a barrel. Some of the big news, Bloomberg reporting that the European Union is proposing that Canada become the first associate member of the European Union. Ursula von der Leyen, the European Commission president, offered the invitation during her State of the Union address in Strasbourg, France, with Canadian Prime Minister Mark Carney in attendance. Carney warned earlier this year that the rules-based international order was effectively dead and made calls for so-called middle powers to band together to oppose the pressure tactics and intimidation of the world's dominant economies. Canada's priority list includes concluding the ratification of the European Union Canada Comprehensive Economic and Trade Agreement that was negotiated a decade ago but still has not been formally approved by 10 European countries. Other issues include working out differences over EU's carbon pricing tool on imported goods, its deforestation and pesticides rules as well. More business news in the next hour here on WDEV. Radio Vermont time is 7:39, and we continue with more local and regional news coverage. Voters in the Barrie Unified School District rejected the proposed school budget for a third time. The district remains without a approved spending plan for the upcoming school year. This budget called for a 2.1% increase over the previous year. Barrie City voters gave it 54% support, but it failed in Barrie Town, where 993 voters were opposed and 737 were in favor. District officials say the continued lack of voter-approved funding could require cuts to certain programs until voters approve a spending plan. It took 4 votes for the Barrie District to pass a budget in 2024. Dartmouth Health announced they're eliminating hundreds of jobs.

0: jobs. They say they're cutting 124 jobs and canceling 303 unfilled positions. Dartmouth Health has sharply rising operating expenses. Officials say it's grown by 12%. The jobs were cut from the Dartmouth Hitchcock Medical Center and Dartmouth Hitchcock Clinics, impacting programs including the tele-ICU and tele-ED services, and the New England Alliance for Health, which supports collaboration among community hospitals, behavioral health centers, and home health agencies in northern New England. Officials say patients won't be negatively impacted by the changes, and employees who lost their jobs will be offered opportunities to pursue other roles within the health system. Bow hunting season for deer started Tuesday in parts of Vermont. This year's archery season is extended for hunting does or antlerless deer in designated zones. Warden Josh Truong tells WCAX News deer complaints are up in the Burlington area. To help control the population, new regulations expand the archery season in 8 zones across the state where firearm discharge is not allowed. On October 1st, the normal season begins for everyone, but there are several major regulation changes for the rifle and muzzleloader hunting seasons. Apple season has arrived. Dozens of orchards are open for pick-your-own fresh cider and other apple-y items. The Vermont Tree Fruit Growers Association is offering a new digital passport program similar to the Vermont Creamy Passport program to encourage visitors to visit as many orchards as they can. You can scan a QR code to stamp your passport at about a dozen Vermont locations, and each stamp serves as an entry for sweepstakes prizes of up to $500. Most apple harvests are done by late October. It is 7:43. We go from local news to international headlines. The former president of the Philippines, Rodrigo Duterte, faces charges of crimes against humanity at the International Criminal Court in The Hague in the Netherlands, and he made his first public appearance in more than a year today when he attended a pretrial hearing at the court. The 81-year-old Duterte is accused of murder and attempted murder for his alleged involvement in dozens of killings as part of his war on drugs while in office, first as a mayor of a southern city in the Philippines and later as president. He denies the charges against him. He's missed a series of hearings since his arrest in 2025, with medical reasons cited for his absence, but court judges ruled in January that he was healthy enough to stand trial. The presiding judge in his case told Duterte's legal team during an earlier hearing that she wanted the ex-leader to be there for today's session. The hearing today is to discuss evidence disclosure and come up with a timetable for the trial, which is due to open in November. Inflation in the United Kingdom rose to a 5-month high as the aftershocks of the Iran war continue to ratchet up fuel prices as part of the issue, pressuring the Bank of England to hike interest rates again over coming months. The Office for National Statistics said rising prices at the pump and airfares were largely behind the increase in the UK's Consumer Prices Index from 2.9% in July to 3.1% in August. It's coming up on 7:45, your forecast next here on WDEV FM and AM.
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3: This is meteorologist Madeline Smith with an exclusive report for the stations of Radio Vermont. Partly to mostly cloudy skies overhead for Wednesday as a weak front pushed through last night and has stalled out east of the state. Aside from increased cloud cover and a few sprinkles this morning, we'll see dry weather conditions across Vermont with calm winds for most locations except around the Champlain Valley, with breezy winds this morning around 10 to 15 miles per hour before calming down this afternoon. A noticeably warmer day statewide with highs a bit above normal for mid-September, ranging from the upper 70s in the upper valley and Champlain Valley to the low to mid-70s in the Northeast Kingdom. An area of low pressure begins to approach from the southwest overnight, and though no precipitation is expected until later Thursday, skies will become mostly cloudy area-wide. Some patchy fog will likely develop late in the Upper Valley and Northeast Kingdom, with lows for your Wednesday night ranging from the mid-50s in the Northeast Kingdom and Upper Valley to the upper 50s towards the Champlain Valley. For Radio Vermont, this is meteorologist Madeline Smith reporting from the Mount Washington Observatory.
0: And a quick peek at tomorrow's forecast. Foggy start, mostly cloudy, chance of showers, and a late afternoon thunderstorm is possible with a high near 76. Mostly sunny Friday and Saturday with highs in the mid to upper 60s, and right now 56 here in Waterbury. 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Good morning, Jim.
4: Good morning. How are you doing today?
0: Well, I'm doing great. You know, I like the foliage season. The colors are starting to change out there. So every time you head down the road in the daylight, you can see something new.
4: Yeah, I went up through the notch on Saturday, and there's some stuff coming, some colors changing there.
0: Right. And are we talking about Hazen's Notch, Smuggler's Notch, or?
4: Smuggler's Notch.
0: Oh, right on Smuggler's Notch. Oh, 108's a great travel now. So that's a good time of year to head up through that beautiful part of our state. Now, we've got a sale going on for Omega, which is one of your most popular brands at the Lacolade Home Design Center.
4: Yeah, it is. We sell a bunch of it. And we've got a 20% off sale, which is great. It lasts now through October 15th. That's the good news about Omega. The bad news about Omega is, you know, lead times are still out there, right, between 9 and 12 weeks. So if you're thinking about doing something, get a hold of us and make an appointment, and we'll get you going.
0: All right. Well, Lacolade encourages you to make an appointment because otherwise there might not be anybody there to handle your questions. And also, Jim, you know, you ask questions of your customers, and I'm sure you hear all the time, you know, I hadn't really thought about that when you have these conversations.
4: Yeah, so we, you know, to say people, please bring in your measurements to us, you know, window casing to casing, window centers, door areas, if you have any beams in the, you know, area you're doing, and that will help us get a much better start. But we do offer pre-site measurements, free estimates, free design, free delivery within 50 miles. And if you come to the showroom, you're going to see all kinds of options, chemistry options, things you may not have ever thought about. You know, we've got appliance garages, we've got utility cabinets with roll-out trays, we've got three different kinds of basic systems to show you. So make the appointment, and we'll take care of you.
0: And I compliment you on the update to your website now. You've put some nice features in there, including a link called See Our Work. And it shows some of the wonderful custom kitchens that you've helped to put into homes around our area, and gives folks an idea of exactly how beautiful a space they can create for themselves. And, of course, you can also click your way to request an appointment time at lacolades.com.
4: Yeah, so give us a call, or, you know, use the net, get a hold of us, make the appointment. And we've, you know, we've got tons of countertops to show you, too. We've got all kinds of granite. We've got a serpentine, Sertu. We've got some quartzite. We've got Dekton, which is a relatively new product. It's very heat resistant. and it is very hard to scratch. I don't know if you can scratch it, and it's very impact resistant as well.
0: Yeah, that Decton is also very popular, and but I'm not sure if I've seen it before. Is it kind of reflective, like, I don't know, marble's kind of got that sort of shine off it that's reflective? But talk to me a little bit more about Decton.
4: Well, it's they do offer a couple of the shiny surfaces, but I don't necessarily recommend them. Mm-hmm. Mostly what we're selling is more of a dull surface. We've got all kinds of patterns. You know, we've got some, you know, off-whites all the way up to some very wild grains. It's a very varied product, but it is people using it, and they're really loving it.
0: All right, and extremely durable. And so one of the many options, and there are many, at Lacolade Kitchen Bath. It's 802-879-4344. Don't put a new kitchen and bath together without talking to the folks at Lacolade's. Make your appointment, and they've been working with homeowners, builders, and do-it-yourselfers since 1982. And Logan, Heather, and Jim there at Lacolade's can definitely help you to build the room of your dreams within your budget there at Lacolade's on Williston Road. Jim, a pleasure chatting with you this morning. Thank you so much for your time.
4: You have a great day. Bye-bye.
0: It's Jim Lacolade here on WDEV. Coming up on 7:52, a look at traffic this morning. The commute had been quiet so far. Right now, 89 from the northern border. No issues into the Champlain Valley. A reminder for motorists today. Coming up tonight into tomorrow morning, the Vermont Agency of Transportation will be implementing the long-awaited and much ballyhooed Diverging Diamond Interchange project at Exit 16, with some new traffic patterns that may take a little getting used to. So be aware that starting tonight into tomorrow, there will be the new traffic patterns around Exit 16 in Colchester. So they're encouraging motorists to be patient as they move through that area, especially during the early stages. But as of this time, tomorrow morning, it is expected to be open, and motorists will be using the new traffic pattern there, again, at Exit 16 in Colchester. That is tomorrow. 89's good through the central Vermont area right now, and the safety corridor all looks good. In fact, 89's got no major issues, even down to crossing the Connecticut River. Looks good there as well. I-91, US 5 moving along smoothly there in the Connecticut River Valley. US 7 and 22A, they're just fine in the Champlain Valley. And looks like we've got a pretty normal commute unfolding so far in our part of the world. Radio Vermont time is 7:53. We continue with national news.

0: right, and we start this report with an analysis from a pro-democracy nonprofit and a group of researchers and scientists, the States United Democracy Center and Grant Witness Organization say the Trump administration has cut or frozen up to $177 billion in federal grants since the president took office for his second term. The cuts have affected all 50 states and the District of Columbia. Among the grants that were eliminated, frozen or delayed were maternal health grants in Michigan, education research in Mississippi, and assistance to minority farmers in Iowa. According to the researchers, California, Texas, New York, Illinois, and North Carolina saw the highest amounts of interrupted grant money. The $177 billion represents about 10% of federal discretionary spending. In Massachusetts, Governor Maura Healey says new parents should receive better support in postpartum care. The governor made these remarks after the high-profile murder trial of Lindsay Clancy, who, her attorneys argue, was suffering from unresolved postpartum psychosis when she killed her three children in 2023. Healey is proposing providing free home visits by nurses to all parents with newborns, as well as updated regulations governing mental health screening of new mothers. A New Hampshire judge declared a mistrial in the case of a former youth detention center worker charged with repeatedly raping a teenage boy after his accuser briefly testified about allegations involving other staff. 60-year-old Jeffrey Buskey of Litchfield is charged with 21 counts of aggravated felonious sexual assault against David Meehan, who was 14 when he arrived at the Youth Development Center in Manchester in 1995. Meehan, Tuesday, testifying for a second day, was in the midst of describing an alleged assault by Buskey when he said he had also been assaulted by another staffer earlier that day. That prompted Buskey's defense to ask for a mistrial. Judge Will Delker denied that request after reminding lawyers that witnesses are human beings who can struggle to maintain control of their emotions. The judge then instructed jurors to disregard the testimony, but a few minutes later, Meehan said no when prosecutor Adriana McCullough asked whether Buskey was the first person with whom he had experienced a certain sexual act. The defense objected, and at that point, Judge Delker declared a mistrial. Meehan declined to comment, and McCullough's co-counsel, Associate Attorney General Thomas Velarde, said the state will consider its options now, including retrying the case. 7:57 in local news will take us up to the top here on WDEV. Cameras are coming to City Hall Park in Burlington, and police will use them to try to deter illegal behavior. The park is where open drug use and drug dealing frequently take place. The surveillance trailer is similar to one used at the Hannaford in Burlington and also on the UVM campus. Burlington Police Interim Chief Sean Burke says police will be able to zoom in live on the cameras if they see suspicious activity and dispatch officers to respond. The system is operated by Utah-based company LightView Technologies. The system has AI capability, but Burke says the camera will not use AI-based identification or facial recognition. The trailer has flashing blue and red lights and the ability to play music and pre-recorded messages, for example, a recording announcing the park is closed. Burke says it could be in operation by Friday. And 15 sheriffs in northern New York State were in Albany Tuesday fighting against Governor Kathy Hochul's law that says counties cannot have agreements to work with federal immigration agents. Hochul's law is known as the Local Cops, Local Crimes Act. The sheriffs are challenging the law, saying what Hochul is doing is a constitutional overreach. The law is intended to prevent local government entities and police or correctional agencies from entering into formal agreements with the U.S. Immigration and Customs Enforcement. The county sheriffs sued Democrat Governor Hochul, Democrat Attorney General Letitia James, and New York State over the law. They're asking the U.S. District Court for the Northern District of New York to issue a temporary restraining order and preliminary injunction in the case that would keep existing ICE agreements in force while the case is heard. Coming up this morning on WDEV, it's Vermont Viewpoint with host Ross Connolly. Ross will go from 9 to 11 today, and then Thursday and Friday we'll have live coverage during Vermont Viewpoint from the Tunbridge Fair with major candidate debates. On Thursday, co-moderators David Zuckerman and Brad Ferland will host gubernatorial candidate Amanda Janu. And Friday, from 9 to 11, co-moderators Lackland Francis and Myers Mermel will host the Lieutenant Governor's debate between Molly Gray and John Rogers. The debate will be broadcast live from the gazebo. Lee Cattell with you on the morning news service as we come up on 8 o'clock.
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2: Breaking news this hour from Town Hall. Armitage Thomason. The Trump FBI goes 10 for 10. At a Senate hearing, Director Kash Patel reports the Bureau has now captured all of the fugitives on its 10 most wanted list. Patel says nobody in the FBI history has done that. The last man captured, described as a thug down in Venezuela, on the run for years. Patel says this FBI is capturing the worst of the worst all around the world. The European Commission president says the EU is very interested in strengthening ties with Canada. Ursula von der Leyen telling Canadian Prime Minister Mark Carney that the future looks bright.
3: We want to bring the relationship with Canada to the highest level possible. And dear Mark, I said we must urgently reimagine our partnerships. So I would like to work with you on opening the door for Canada to being the associate member of the European Union.
2: Carney is visiting Europe amid a rift in U.S.-Canada relations. Americans' household income has clawed its way back from the depths of the COVID pandemic, finally topping pre-pandemic levels.
4: The figures show that even after taking into account higher prices, the typical household is now earning more than it did before the pandemic. But it's a small gain over a six-year period, and that helps to explain the generally sour mood many Americans still have about the economy. The report also serves as a stark reminder of how the past 5 years of rising prices have limited Americans' earnings and purchases. Power. Bob Agner reporting.
2: We will hear from the Federal Reserve later today. Economists expect the central bank to announce its hiking interest rates in a bid to rein in inflation. President Trump wants the Fed to lower rates to give the economy a boost. On Wall Street, the Dow futures are up 85 points, NASDAQ futures 132 points higher. More on these stories, townhall.com.
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2: Amid political uncertainty at home, Germany's chancellor cancels a planned trip to United Nations headquarters.
6: According to government sources, Chancellor Friedrich Merz won't go to New York because his presence is required in Berlin. A more precise reason has not been given. But the chancellor is under growing pressure at home. His poor approval ratings and the rising popularity of the far-right Alternative für Deutschland party have led to questions over whether he's too much of an electoral liability for his own conservative CDU party. He's vowed to carry on, but two further state elections this Sunday are being seen as a key and potentially perilous moment for the Chancellor.
2: The BBC's Jessica Parker. Muslim nations are condemning an attempted drone attack on Mecca, as Saudi Arabia says that Islam's holiest city is a red line for the kingdom. The Iran-backed Houthi rebels deny attacking Mecca. News and analysis, townhall.com. During a stop at an elementary school, First Lady Melania Trump has shared her thoughts on artificial intelligence.
7: The First Lady's trip to Northwestern North Carolina Tuesday came as tech and political leaders debate about how best to regulate the AI industry. Prominent tech leaders have said they're worried about the dangers of AI and called for more oversight. But President Trump has dismissed that idea, calling it a hoax. The First Lady said students need to learn about AI for the U.S. to continue to lead in the technology, but said they need to learn to be vigilant also. John Scott reporting.
2: A new AP NORC poll shows Americans growing more concerned about the environmental impact of AI. The survey says about half of Americans are extremely or very concerned about AI's environmental impact. That is up 12 points from last year. There are thousands of data centers in the U.S. with construction planned for many more of those facilities. More on these stories at townhall.com.
0: ...57 degrees outside the Waterbury studios. On the way today, a partly sunny day with a high in the upper 70s. Red Sox fall in Texas last night. Game 2 in their 3-game set is this evening. Pre-game at 7:05. Good morning, 8:05 on this Wednesday, September 16th. I'm Lee Cattell on the Morning News Service on WDEV, FM and AM. 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A Virgin's man is facing federal charges after allegedly robbing three South Burlington businesses over the weekend. Police say 18-year-old Braden Hemingway pointed a handgun at the clerks working at the Stewart's on Shelburne Road Sunday evening and left with cash. Police believe he's connected to two other burglaries in the area, and last spring, Hemingway was charged as a 16-year-old in connection with the DUI car crash death of 20-year-old Jada Cram of Bristol. He now faces a federal robbery charge in addition to the state charges that include DUI and manslaughter. State regulators are shutting down a popular summer concert series at the Lake Maury Resort. This summer, thousands turned out every week for the free shows, but this year, state officials notified the family-owned resort that concerts fall outside its current Act 250 permit, which regulates land use. Staffers are applying for an amended permit, but they say by the time the permit process is completed, it will be too late to book bands for next year. A potential playlist for the summer of 2028 is in the works. The Land Use Review Board that administers the Act 250 permit program put out a statement that reads in part, "The board's district staff stand ready to review an application from the resort and assist the resort through that process." South Burlington police say a man was fatally struck by a vehicle last night on Shelburne Road. Just before 8 p.m., the man was struck in the area of Lindenwood Drive. Police say the driver stayed on scene. The identity of the pedestrian is being withheld until next of kin are notified. Voters in the Barry Unified School District rejected a proposed school budget for the third time, and the district remains without an approved spending plan for the upcoming school year. This budget called for a 2.1% increase over the previous year. In Barrytown, the proposal was defeated 993 opposing with 737 in favor. Barry City had 54% support from of the budget. District officials say the continued lack of voter-approved funding could require cuts to certain programs until voters approve a spending plan. It took 4 votes for the district to pass a budget in 2024. A Florida woman faces charges after police say she rolled her vehicle Tuesday afternoon in Richford. 45-year-old Alyssa Hancock is charged with DUI and being a fugitive from justice after she drove her Toyota Highlander off North Branch Road. The vehicle overturned and landed in someone's yard, and Hancock was taken to the Northwestern Medical Center for minor injuries. Police say Hancock was wanted out of Florida for violation of probation. She was lodged at the Chittenden County Correctional Center for lack of $10,000 bail for the probation violation and is due in Franklin County Court in December for the DUI. A Virgin's woman is dead and 2 other people seriously injured from a crash in New Haven Monday night. Vermont State Troopers responded to the single vehicle crash on U.S. Route 7 near Limekiln Road to find a Nissan Altima that had crashed into a telephone pole and flipped over. The driver, 32-year-old Sabrina Prim of Virgin's, died at the scene. 2 passengers out of Ferrisburg, Crystal Mayo and Francis McDowell, were taken to UVM Medical Center with serious injuries. Police are investigating. About 200 people across the University of Vermont Health Network will have their jobs eliminated by the end of October. UVM Medical Center President Dr. Stephen Leffler says the position cuts will impact staff across all the network's healthcare partners. About 55 of the eliminated positions will be restructured into new roles that will be reposted. Many clinical staff whose jobs are cut will be able to apply for other roles. Radio Vermont time is 8:10.
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0: I want to credit NBC 5 News with the information about the Barrie School District vote that we've given you this morning. Once again, for the third time, that budget was defeated by Barrie area voters. On the roads this morning, it's been a pretty good commute so far. Southbound traffic with the lane closures between Richmond and Waterbury have a couple of slower spots. The big news traffic-wise is by this time tomorrow morning, the diverging Diamond Interchange project at Exit 16 in Colchester will be open. So drivers in that area will have a new traffic pattern to adjust to. And again, that is going into effect tonight into tomorrow morning. 89's good from the northern border through the safety corridor, on into central Vermont and down to White River Junction without any significant problems. There is some slight traffic forming as you approach the bridge to cross into New Hampshire, but so far that is a minor issue. All other roads appear to be without incident at this time. You can call 244-1777 if you have some relevant travel information to share. Bow hunting season for deer started Tuesday in parts of Vermont. This year's archery season is extended for hunting does or antlerless deer in designated zones. Warden Josh Truong tells WCAX News that deer complaints are up in the Burlington area. And to help control the population, new regulations expand the archery season in 8 zones across the state where firearm discharge is not allowed. On October 1st, the normal season begins for everyone, but there are several major regulation changes for the rifle and muzzleloader hunting seasons. The state rested its case Tuesday in the trial of Jason Eaton, charged with attempted murder for allegedly shooting three Palestinian college students in November of 2023. Day two of the trial began with testimony from Burlington police detectives who searched Eaton's home after the North Prospect Street shooting. The jury got a look into Eaton's bedroom where officers found key evidence. Detective Zachary Beal said he found a handgun in the dresser and some loose prescription medication for the name Jason Eaton. The gun was entered into evidence, and the prosecutors questioned Harry Jeppy with the Vermont Forensic Laboratory about whether the bullets found at the scene were fired from the gun. The state also called New York State Trooper Samuel Lazio with the FBI's Cellular Analysis Survey Team, who confirmed Eaton's phone data placed him at the scene at the time of the shooting. Around noon, the state rested its case and the jury was dismissed for the afternoon. The trial starts back up this morning. Dartmouth Health said they are eliminating hundreds of jobs, cutting 124 jobs and canceling 303 unfilled positions. Dartmouth Health has sharply rising operating expenses, which officials say has grown by 12%. The jobs were cut from the Dartmouth-Hitchcock Medical Center and Dartmouth-Hitchcock Clinics. Impacted programs include tele-ICU and tele-ED services and the New England Alliance for Health, which supports collaboration among community hospitals, behavioral health centers, and home health agencies in northern New England. Officials say patients won't be negatively impacted by the changes, and employees who lost their jobs will be offered opportunities to pursue other roles within the health system. Radio Vermont time is 8:15. Your forecast after this.
10: Waterbury has drafted a new town plan, and we need all Waterbury residents to weigh in by September 30th. We recognize that lives are busy and the document is dense. We get it. But we want to get it right, and it's critical to hear from you. Get a copy of the plan now on the town website, in the municipal office, or read it at the Waterbury Public Library. The introduction chapter has navigational tools to help guide you. Start with a chapter that most interests you. Please document your thoughts by completing the feedback form found on the Planning Commission's portal, or write Neil Leitner, Waterbury's Planning Director. Attend the hearing at the municipal offices on September 30th, 6 to 8 p.m. The Waterbury Select Board will also hold two public hearings. Why is your input important? The town plan needs to reflect the views of the entire town, so it provides focused policy direction to municipal boards, committees, and staff on the issues that affect your life. You should have a say in that.
11: This is meteorologist Madeline Smith with an exclusive report for the stations of Radio Vermont. Partly to mostly cloudy skies overhead for Wednesday as a weak front pushed through last night and has stalled out east of the state. Aside from increased cloud cover and a few sprinkles this morning, we'll see dry weather conditions across Vermont with calm winds for most locations except around the Champlain Valley, with breezy winds this morning around 10 to 15 miles per hour before calming down this afternoon. A noticeably warmer day statewide with highs a bit above normal for mid-September, ranging from the upper 70s in the upper valley and Champlain Valley to the low to mid-70s in the Northeast Kingdom. An area of low pressure begins to approach from the southwest overnight, and though no precipitation is expected until later Thursday, skies will become mostly cloudy area-wide. Some patchy fog will likely develop late in the Upper Valley and Northeast Kingdom, with lows for your Wednesday night ranging from the mid-50s in the Northeast Kingdom and Upper Valley to the upper 50s towards the Champlain Valley. For Radio Vermont, this is meteorologist Madeline Smith reporting from the Mount Washington Observatory.
0: Outside the Waterbury studios, mostly cloudy and 57 degrees as we continue with more local and regional news on WDEV. Apple season has arrived. Dozens of orchards are open for pick-your-own fresh cider and other apple-y items. The Vermont Tree Fruit Growers Association is offering a new digital passport program similar to the Vermont Creamy Passport program to encourage visitors to go to as many orchards as they can. Visitors can scan a QR code to stamp their passport at about a dozen Vermont locations, with each stamp serving as an entry for sweepstakes prizes of up to $500. Most apple harvests have concluded by late October. Cameras are coming to City Hall Park in Burlington, and police will try to use them to deter illegal behavior. The park is where open drug use and drug dealing frequently take place. The surveillance trailer is similar to one used at the Hannaford in Burlington and also on the UVM campus. Burlington Police Interim Chief Sean Burke says police will be able to zoom in live on the cameras if they see suspicious activity and dispatch officers to respond. The system is operated by Utah-based company Lightview Technologies. The system has AI capability, but Burke says the camera will not use AI-based identification or facial recognition. The trailer has flashing blue and red lights and the ability to play pre-recorded messages, for example, a recording announcing the park is closed. Burke says it could be in operation by Friday. 15 sheriffs in northern New York State were in Albany Tuesday fighting against Governor Kathy Hochul's law that says counties cannot have agreements to work with federal immigration agents. Hochul's law is known as the Local Cops, Local Crimes Act. The sheriffs are challenging the law, saying what Hochul is doing is a constitutional overreach. The law is intended to prevent local government entities and police or correctional agencies from entering into formal agreements with U.S. Immigration and Customs Enforcement. The county sheriffs sued Democrat Governor Hochul, Democrat Attorney General Letitia James, and New York State over the law. They're asking the U.S. District Court for the Northern District of New York to issue a temporary restraining order and a preliminary injunction in the case that would keep existing ICE agreements in force while the case is heard. Radio Vermont time is 8:19.
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13: For 30 years, Vermont has been on the forefront of an experiment with progressive policies, and the results are clear. The experiment has failed. Vermont now has the most expensive healthcare in the country. Our public schools cost more per pupil than every other state but one, and our student outcomes are dropping the fastest. We have the fastest growing homeless population, and our energy prices are among the highest in the country. And Vermont is last for economic momentum. With this track record of policy failure, it's not surprising that a recent poll shows 89% of Vermonters find our state unaffordable, and 64% of young adults are planning to leave. What has been missing from our policies is fiscal responsibility. You can't increase spending at twice the rate of inflation without consequences. We need to change Vermont's fiscal direction before it's too late. I'm Elizabeth Brown, State Director of the Fiscal Alliance Foundation. Find out more about how Vermont got here and how we can get back on track at fiscalalliancefoundation.org or follow us on social media.
0: Now the big 8 o'clock roundup on the morning news service on WDEV is brought to you by the 802 Family of Dealerships, a short drive from everywhere off I-89 Exit 7 in Berlin and at 802cars.com, 802 Toyota, 802 Subaru, and 802 Honda. First off the freeway, right there at Exit 7 across from Applebee's on the Payne Turn. Pike, Eric Bashaw, and a group of friendly people will greet you if you head on down to 802 Honda, and Eric's on the line with us right now. Good morning.
14: Good morning. What a morning it is, and what a day it's going to be.
0: Yeah, beautiful day. Now, a lot of folks are getting ready for winter, and people want to drive safely throughout the winter, and apparently Honda's a very safe car to get around in.
14: They absolutely are, and as you just said, I mean, we all think about a lot of things about when we're buying a car, whether it be new or pre-owned, and you know, whether it be the fuel efficiency, whether it be the loyalty of the company and the, you know, the long lasting vehicles. But Honda, as they normally are, but they just got announced that they are Honda's the first automaker to earn the 5-star FIA safety rating out of all the automakers. So that's huge.
0: So help me understand what it is about these Hondas that they look to say this is the best lineup of cars safety wise.
14: You know, they look at everything. They test everything you can think of, you know, the front end, the side, when they do an impact test, you know, how far forward someone goes. So, I mean, there's nothing that they don't test. And, you know, when you take a car that's already know, up there on the resale, and of course the number one fuel efficiency company. You know, now you can add that you can be safe and saving money at the tank right now, you know, with the Honda.
0: All right. Now, one of the most popular models of the Honda lineup is the CR-V. You have a lot of them there on the lot right now.
14: We absolutely do. Matter of fact, I just rolled in here after being gone for a few days, and we've got to have probably, I'm guessing, eight vehicles dropped, you know, mixed of everything. But the 27s, we're already on to the 27 CR-Vs, and they only went up $400. So you're getting a year newer vehicle for very little money, because when you factor in what a difference of a year makes in your trade, you know, you're way ahead of that difference of $400 up front.
0: Well, so there's some great opportunity there. And, of course, 802 Honda would love to buy your vehicles. And some of those vehicles that have been bought are turned around and ready for the pre-owned side at 802 Honda, where some great deals can be had.
14: There absolutely are. We've got such a great lineup of vehicles right now that we have not had in the last few months. You know, HRVs are one of them that are, you know, we've got at least eight of those, probably nine actually. But out of that, we've got one of our loaner vehicles that we know about, of course. That's a 2026 with only 11,000 miles on it. It's a Sport, in a nice blue color. But we've got a great lineup of CRVs. You know, we've got a few hybrids. Got three of those. We've got 11 non-hybrid Civics, Accords. You know, across the, you know, whether it be a hatchback Civic or a sedan Civic. And then again, we've got great you know, off-brand vehicles. One I'm going to point out, because we do a lot of research, and we've got a 24 Ford Bronco. It's the bigger one, the full size, I should say, with only 28,000 miles. That we have that price, that we are the lowest within, like, I think it's up to 700 miles away from the dealership. So if you're looking for that vehicle, you're not going to find it less out there.
0: You can go to 802honda.com and go to the used inventory and search the nearly 50 vehicles that are available there, including more than 20 certified pre-owned Hondas that are available. And that's almost like buying a new car, especially when they include that warranty that's part of the package.
14: Absolutely. Well, once we put them through that the certification service, I mean, if there's anything that's wrong with it, we're fixing it. So when you're leaving here, like I explained to customers, you know, you can feel confident about the service history of that vehicle. We'll show you what we've done. And then on top of that, of course, fully detailed, full tank of gas, all inspected, inspections at no cost for the life of the vehicle that you own. And again, you're getting a warranty up to 100,000 miles at any Honda dealer in the country. So, I mean, if you're looking at a pre-owned car, why not go that route?
0: Well, Honda's getting it done safety-wise, fuel efficiency-wise, and they fix it right the first time at the service department at 802 Honda right there on the Payne Turnpike right off Exit 7 in Berlin. Eric, anything you want to leave us with this morning?
14: No, let's just come on in. Let's get some things done while the weather's good. I mean, leaves are starting to turn a little bit, but if you look at the forecast for the rest of the week, it's pretty darn good. So come on in while the weather's good.
0: Nice day for a test drive, Eric. Thanks for your time today.
14: Absolutely. Talk to you next week.
0: Eric Bashaw, 802 Honda, here on WDEV. 826. Red Sox opened up a series in Texas last night. And the Rangers are trying to stay in the playoff race. They're right in there with their top opponents in the American League West. They came into play last night just a game out of the division. And the Rangers came up with a couple of big hits early.
15: 2-2. Pitch. Swinging a high fly into center field. Duran coming on. So too, out goes the shortstop. Story. It's off his glove. He drops it. Anthony plays it on a bounce, and the Rangers have played it a couple of runs. That ball was in the air too long to not be caught, and the Red Sox trail 4-0.
16: Yeah, with how big this field is, Roman playing a little bit deeper. Trevor, this is a tough play for a shortstop. You're going back, the left fielder's running at you. It almost like he pulled his arm back just a little bit when he caught a glimpse of Roman sprinting at him, and as he pulled his glove away, it just ticked right off at the end of the glove.
0: Those extra two runs mattered, because the Rangers won by a final of 4-2 yesterday. And they'll be back at it tonight in Texas. 8:05 first pitch on the air at 7:05 here on WDEV. The Yankees win yesterday. They rolled over Minnesota 8-1 in Minneapolis. Mets lose in 11 innings to Baltimore 7-5. Former Met Pete Alonso hit his 300th career home run for the Orioles in their victory. The Rays beat the A's 2-1, and the Milwaukee Brewers clinch the National League Central Division with a 5-1 win in Pittsburgh. Full schedule in Major League Baseball today, including some afternoon action with the Yankees in Minnesota, the Giants in St. Louis, and the White Sox in Cleveland as part of the early games on the slate today. NASCAR's racing at Bristol Saturday night for race number 3 of the NASCAR Cup Series playoffs. Thunder Road's got Bergamot and Amore night, which includes the world-famous Port-a-Potty Grand Prix. That is a 6:30 post time Thursday night at Barry's Thunder Road. And the UVM men's soccer team scored in the final minute of regulation for a 1-0 victory at Hofstra. The UVM Cats are now 5 wins and 2 draws on the season. And that's a look at sports here on WDEV, FM, and AM. 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
17: 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For our friends closer to Lake Champlain on Saturday, it's the Lake Champlain Bridge 5K 3-mile fun run walk at the Crown Point Historic Site. Explore stunning trails, winding roads, and open fields, all while taking in the breathtaking views of the iconic Lake Champlain Bridge and its guiding lighthouse. If you want the challenge, do the 5K. If you want something more relaxed, do the walk instead. Either way, the event raises awareness about online safety with the prevention team Safe Harbor New York Essex County and is part of the New York State Parks Wellness Challenge. 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I'm Bob Welch.
18: With SRN News, I'm Rich Thomason in Washington. A Democrat-authored resolution to impeach President Trump has been defeated in the House. The measure was tabled on a vote of 232 to 147. It sought to impeach the president based on the conduct of immigration enforcement agents. Is 436, that's up 4 cents from yesterday. The Trump administration reportedly plans a $2.8 billion arms sale to Israel. Powerful 2,000-pound bombs said to be part of the pending arms deal, yet to be finalized, according to administration sources. On Wall Street this morning, Dow futures 80 points higher. The Nasdaq futures are up 125 points. More details at srnnews.com.
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3: It is 8:33 on this Wednesday morning, and we're heading into Montpelier to the corner of State and Main, where you will find the wonderful independent bookstore, Bear Pond Books. They're also online at bearpondbooks.com. Claire Benedict will give us the latest. Good morning, Claire.
4: Good morning, Lee. I'm still a little baffled by that last commercial. But maybe we don't have to dwell on that.
3: Okay.
4: You can explain it to me sometime.
3: Oh, yes, the insurance commercial there. Yeah, some of them fly right over my head, too. But it'll be back around here. It's like some of these other things. Like, you know how you have to watch a movie a couple times before you get what's really going on in there?
4: Okay, I'll try again.
3: Yeah, try again. Hang with us. Meanwhile, at Bear Pond Books, we're moving into it's moving toward the biggest time of the year when all the big books are coming out, and they're starting to come out onto the shelves right now, and there's a couple of brand new books that you want to put front and center this morning.
4: Yes, yesterday was a lot of exciting books came out yesterday, and they're all on display waiting for you, but a couple that I wanted to mention, it was Exit Party by Emily St. John Mandel. She wrote Station 11, which was like a huge bestseller a few years ago, and her new book that came out yesterday, and I love it so much, so I want people to know about it. It's probably my favorite book of the year, and it's out now. We have signed copies, and you should come in and get yourself a copy of Exit Party.
3: Right, and if you would ever take a look at the Bear Pond Books Facebook page, there you are holding that book and talking about some of the things you love about it. So
4: I made a video.
3: You have been prompted in a big way to get the word out. And what's the title and the author one more time?
4: Exit Party by Emily St. John Mandel. And yes, I did a video review that went up on our Instagram and our Facebook pages yesterday. So if you want to see my review, check us out.
3: And, of course, that means with that seal of approval, it immediately went to the staff picks table. So not only is it wonderfully regarded by Claire, it's also discounted rather deeply at Bear Pond Books right now.
4: Yes. All our picks are discounted, as are our hardcover bestsellers.
3: I know that's going to be a hard act to follow, Claire, but I know there's another book that you want to let people know about this morning.
4: Yes, Richard Osman has a book out called We Chase Shadows, and he wrote the Thursday Murder Club books. This is part of the Thursday Murder Club books. It's a series. It's these cozy British mysteries that have been a huge hit. He gets

0: favorite day, and things are happening in downtown Montpelier to celebrate. We're having story time for the little kids. There's going to be stories, jokes. Jane and Grace are going to be there officiating and reading, and it's going to be a really fun time. We've got hats and eye patches for the kids. You could come in costume if you feel like it, but you totally have to talk like a pirate while you're there.
1: All right. That is 11 o'clock Saturday morning at Bear Pond Books, Talk Like a Pirate Day Story Time. And you'll want to bring the kids. And, of course, if you're a kid at heart, you'll want to be there to enjoy it as well. 77 Main Street in Montpelier. Details are there on the events listings at bearpondbooks.com, where you can buy just about everything in the store online. So stop by and visit. They'll also give you everything that's coming up at Bear Pond Books as well. Anything else you want to pass along this morning, Claire?
0: Just hope you come on down and visit us.
1: 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When you open today?
0: 10 o'clock.
1: All right, and they're open just about every day right there on Main Street in Montpelier. Claire, thanks so much for sharing with us this morning.
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1: The morning news service here on WDEV FM and AM. It is 8:37, less than an hour away from the start of the trading day. Markets have been pushing higher, and the main reason for that is the assumption by many on Wall Street that there will be an increase in the interest rate at the Federal Reserve for the first time in 3 years. That interest rate decision will be announced at 2 o'clock this afternoon Eastern Time. And with that, they are expecting prices to go higher. That's why S&P is up 3/10, the Dow up 2/10, and the NASDAQ futures are up 0.6%. This may be affecting international markets as well, because the DAX in Germany is up nearly 0.4, the CAC 40 in Paris up 0.6, and the FTSE in London is up nearly 0.7. Also, another thing pushing markets higher could be the drop in oil prices. Crude is down $2.20 for West Texas crude at $103.62 a barrel. Brent crude, the European standard, is down $1.46 at $107.29. And the price of gold is up $48 at $4,381 an ounce. And silver's up $1.25 at $65.11 right now. And other notes, the big market movers include some of the big tech stocks. SK Hynix, the South Korean firm, says they are exploring options seeking to manufacture its memory chips in the U.S. for the first time at Intel's planned fabrication facility in Ohio. Shares of both Intel and SK Hynix are up more than 3% today. Radio Vermont time is 8:39 as we move from local news. We move to local news right after this.
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4: Researchers at University of Vermont and UVM Medical Center are testing a new treatment option for a heart condition affecting millions of Americans. The work, focused on diastolic heart failure, builds on two previous studies by researchers at UVM and could lead to improved treatment and earlier detection of a condition responsible for about half of all heart failure cases. UVM Health Network, living healthy together.
1: 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A Virgin's man is facing federal charges.

0: after allegedly robbing three South Burlington businesses over the weekend. Police say 18-year-old Braden Hemingway pointed a handgun at the clerks working at the Stewart shop on Shelburne Road Sunday evening and left with cash. Police believe he's connected to two other burglaries in the area. And last spring, Hemingway was charged as a 16-year-old in connection with the DUI car crash death of 20-year-old Jada Cram of Bristol. He now faces a federal robbery charge in addition to state charges that include DUI and manslaughter. State regulators are shutting down a popular summer concert series at the Lake Maury Resort. This summer, thousands turned out every week for the free shows. But this year, state officials notified the family-owned resort that concerts fall outside its current Act 250 permit, which regulates land use. Staffers are applying for an amended permit, but they say by the time the permit process is completed, it'll be too late to book bands for next year. Vermont U.S. Senator Peter Welch and FBI Director Kash Patel had a tense exchange in a discussion on the potential for midterm election interference from the FBI at a hearing Tuesday. Here's some of that exchange in Washington, D.C.
1: FBI and the Trump administration, that's what this is about. Do you pledge that you will not in any way interfere in the will of the American people when they go to the polls in November?
2: I pledge unequivocally that I will not participate in your charade of lies.
1: Then why are you being such a panderer to President Trump, who's still claiming that he won the 2020 election and who has said the only way Democrats can win in 2026 is if they cheat? Do you believe that?
2: What I believe in is the rule of law. What I will always believe
1: in
2: is executing
1: the rule of law. Is the president saying in advance that
2: he loses
1: election?
2: Are you done with your campaign ad? By the way,
1: it's been rigged.
2: I want to know how your wealth increased 4,000% since you became a United States Senator. That's a magic act. All Americans should be available.
0: And they continued. Patel was also questioned about easing the Bureau's hiring standards and a series of personnel changes within the FBI over the last year. Patel claims America is safer than it's ever been. Vermont drivers will have a new traffic pattern never before used in the state as years of work at Exit 16 off Interstate 89 in Colchester reach a milestone. Crews are expected to begin shifting traffic into Vermont's first diverging diamond interchange tonight, with drivers using the new configuration by tomorrow morning. The design temporarily moves vehicles to the left side of the road. Drivers approaching the interstate will cross over at a traffic signal, remain on the left for several hundred feet, and then cross back at another signal. The Agency of Transportation says the design is intended to reduce congestion and improve safety for drivers, bicyclists, and pedestrians along the busy corridor. VTrans project manager Mike LaCroix said the agency has spoken with officials in other states that already have diverging diamond interchanges and heard concerns from drivers during the initial transition. VTrans wants drivers to remain patient and use extra caution as everyone adjusts. We'll take a look at your forecast. Then we've got our Wednesday morning travel log coming up as the morning news service continues. 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
3: The Tunbridge World's Fair celebrates America's 250th anniversary from September 17th to September 20th and is one of Vermont's most beloved and longest standing annual traditions, featuring a midway, agricultural exhibits, antique hill, tractor pulls, games, and much more. WDEV has participated in the Tunbridge Fair since 1932 and has conducted major candidate debates at Tunbridge for decades. 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The debates will be broadcast live from the Tunbridge Gazebo. 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
4: This is meteorologist Madeline Smith with an exclusive report for the stations of Radio Vermont. Partly to mostly cloudy skies overhead for Wednesday as a weak front pushed through last night and has stalled out east of the state. Aside from increased cloud cover and a few sprinkles this morning, we'll see dry weather conditions across Vermont with calm winds for most locations except around the Champlain Valley, with breezy winds this morning around 10 to 15 miles per hour before calming down this afternoon. A noticeably warmer day statewide with highs a bit above normal for mid-September, ranging from the upper 70s in the upper valley and Champlain Valley to the low to mid-70s in the Northeast Kingdom. An area of low pressure begins to approach from the southwest overnight, and though no precipitation is expected until later Thursday, skies will become mostly cloudy area-wide. Some patchy fog will likely develop late in the Upper Valley and Northeast Kingdom, with lows for your Wednesday night ranging from the mid-50s in the Northeast Kingdom and Upper Valley to the upper 50s towards the Champlain Valley. For Radio Vermont, this is meteorologist Madeline Smith reporting from the Mount Washington Observatory.
0: Outside the Radio Vermont studios, 59 degrees under mostly cloudy skies, and it is 8:47 on this Wednesday morning. Time for our Wednesday morning travel log with Milne Travel. You can reach Milne at milnetravel.com and by phone at 1-877-MILNE-4U. And Linda Lemke is joining us on the line right now. Good morning, Linda.
5: Good morning, Lee, and all of our listeners in Vermont. Wishing you all a wonderful day and very happy to be here with you.
0: Yeah, thank you. We're moving toward the time of year where we've got a lot of inbound vacationers coming in, but we want to talk about the folks in our area heading somewhere else. And I want you to remind everybody why it works well to contact Milne Travel, your locally owned insurance agency, instead of as opposed to just going online and trying to get it done yourself.
5: Yes, yes. So often we hear, because, you know, over the years, we've had a lot of, it used to be that it was only brick and mortar. You didn't have the internet out there for travel. And then, of course, as the internet came into play, as travel advisors and travel agencies, we've had to move forward with the way that the world is going. And that means we also had to learn what is technology going to do for us and what is it not going to do for us. As an agent, as an advisor working for an agency, we have connections that the everyday person is not going to have by going to your computer. And I know in sometimes, you know, during the day, I don't have time to do my own travel. So I've, in my off time, tried, you know, on my computer to look at airfares and to look at different packages and so forth, or hotels. And the internet is only going to be what you put into it. So if I put in, okay, I want to go here to here on this day, it's going to give me just that. It is not going to think out of the box. It is not human. It's only going to give you what you asked for. Now, if I did not work in travel, I wouldn't know if that's a great deal or not. And I would just assume they're giving me the best deal. I wouldn't think, let's go the next day or let's go the day before. Yesterday, I had a client who was trying to go from New York to Maine. And clearly the dates that she said she wanted to go came out at 5:48. If we changed that so that she went, you know, one day prior, okay, or 2 days prior, we were able to get different fares. We ended up with $346, $200 back in her pocket.
0: There you go.
5: All for using an agent. And the other reason for using a travel agent is we are your advocate. We are there for you. We're not married to one cruise line. We're not married to one airline. We are working for our clients. And overall, and I've said it in the past, if you book a cruise with us, we watch that cruise. If a different promotion comes up that saves you money, we're very happy to say, let's see if it's applicable and rules all apply, which most of the time it does, we were able to get our clients the savings. So that's the other aspect, if you look at it money-wise, but also we do the work. You're not there for hours and hours looking online and looking at a website that maybe is working, not working. And we're just one phone call or one email, and it's completed for you with a quote and so forth, and you have a human to talk to. Now, there are, unfortunately, those emergencies that come up. And if there's one thing I can stress in this day and age with the what-ifs and emergencies, travel insurance. If you're investing into a trip of any sort or air, the best thing you can do is purchase travel insurance to protect you. But the other thing that people don't realize is I'm going on vacation, and I know I have my girl Holly, and I love her dearly. She's 8 years old, a standard poodle from Crabapple Downs in Vermont, and I love her dearly. But if something happens to her, I'm not going to want to travel. She is my girl. And they do have pet insurance, very inexpensive to do. And that pet insurance will protect if, you know, something happens that you have a pet issue, not a child issue or a parent issue. But the insurance also protects consumers if somebody does become ill in the family and can't travel. And then last but not least, as I said, we are your advocate. So if you're booking with us and something comes up and say the insurance doesn't look like it's going to work with there, we work with those suppliers to make a happy ending for you. And that may be moving your vacation to a different date. It may be, you know, just asking that supplier, and we go up to the higher channels, not the entry reservation agent, but just asking that supplier to work with us to see what we can do to help our clients. So, and I think that's pretty much there as far as what we do as a travel advisor. And so often people will say, why use us? And I see there's many more reasons to use us than not use us. And I'm not saying that because I am a travel advisor, because if I wasn't working in the travel industry, I still would go to a professional.
0: Well, it does belie the notion that if you're using a travel agency, you're going to pay more. That is not necessarily the case, and often it is the opposite of the case, because a travel advisor can find you better rates, better opportunities, and more aspects to getting you better value for your trip. And with also, it's somebody else doing the work, as you say. You don't have to spend, scour up and down all the different websites to try and find it out. An agent who is very well experienced in knowing where to go and what to look for is going to do all the work for you instead.
5: Exactly, exactly. And I do want to say, Lee, we are your Tunbridge Fair. I heard that earlier.
0: Yes.
5: And we are going to be at the Tunbridge Fair. We've been there every year since I've been working for Milne Travel, and I know we will be there again this year. And I've been working for Milne Travel now for 27 plus years. Mm. If I give too many of those years away, it'll show my age. So we will have a booth there. And so I encourage people to stop by and say hello to some of our newer agents that may be there, and you'll see some of our seasoned agents that will be there. Unfortunately, I cannot this year. Please stop by and say hello to them.
0: Well, Linda, we'll see the Milne representatives at the Tunbridge Fair, and we thank you so much for giving us some time and sharing information this morning on our Wednesday morning travel log brought to you by Milne Travel. Have a great day, Linda, and thanks again for joining us this morning.
5: Thank you, and we look forward to continuing to serve our clients throughout all of New England and around the world. Thank you.
0: Linda from Milne Travel here on WDEV FM and AM. 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
0: Local news taking us to the top of the hour here on WDEV. The state rested its case Tuesday in the trial of Jason Eaton. He's charged with attempted murder for allegedly shooting three Palestinian college students in November of 2023. Day two of the trial included testimony from Burlington police detectives who searched Eaton's home after the North Prospect Street shooting. Officers found key evidence in Eaton's bedroom. Detective Zachary Beal said he found a handgun in the dresser and some loose prescription medication for the name Jason Eaton. The gun was entered into evidence. Harry Jeppy with the Vermont Forensic Laboratory testified about whether the bullets found at the scene were fired from the gun, and the state also called New York State Trooper Samuel Lazio with the FBI's Cellular Analysis Survey Team, who testified about Eaton's cell phone data. The state rested its case, and the jury was dismissed around noon yesterday, and the trial starts back up this morning. WDEV will have live coverage from the Tunbridge Fair Thursday and Friday. On Thursday from 9 to 11, WDEV co-moderators David Zuckerman and Brad Ferland will host gubernatorial candidate Amanda Janu. And on Friday from 9 to 11, WDEV co-moderators Lachlan Francis and Myers Mermel will host the Lieutenant Governor's debate between Molly Gray and John Rogers. And the debates will be broadcast live from the gazebo at the Tunbridge World's Fair. Vermont Viewpoint with Ross Connolly is next. I'm Lee Cattell. Thank you for joining me on the Morning News Service as we come up to 9 o'clock.
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11: Breaking news this hour from Town Hall. I'm Rich Thomason. Two fatal accidents in the same Los Angeles neighborhood.
12: A crash occurred between a bus and a vehicle, sending multiple people to the hospital. We know that others were left in critical condition. Then there was a crash of a helicopter that crashed near the scene.
11: L.A. Mayor Karen Bass says three people were killed in the helicopter crash. At least two fatalities reported from the earlier vehicle collision. The helicopter belongs to a TV station that was reporting on the initial accident. To regulate or not to regulate? The question of government oversight is fueling debate over the future of artificial intelligence with voices on both sides of the issue, and now some of the captains of AI are chiming in.
13: Speaking at the annual Dreamforce conference in San Francisco, OpenAI's Sam Altman said he was confident that the industry could police itself when it came to AI safety. And there was a similar message from NVIDIA's chief executive, Jensen Huang, at the same gathering. He said the development of AI did not call for any new rules to govern it, and and that companies should be left to decide standards and safety. The U.S. government's response to AI has been very hands-off, despite growing calls for tighter regulation.
11: The BBC's Lily Jamali, President Trump fears a tighter government regulation could hamstring American AI firms, allowing communist China to take the lead in setting worldwide standards for artificial intelligence. FBI Director Kash Patel says it's a first. The Bureau has captured all 10 fugitives on its infamous most wanted list. Patel says the worst of the worst are being rounded up all across the globe. Muslim nations across the world are condemning an attempted drone strike on Mecca. The attack was thwarted by the Saudis, who call it a red line for them. On Wall Street, the Dow futures up 159 points. NASDAQ futures ahead 164. More on these stories at townhall.com.
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11: It's been a deadly building collapse in Gaza. At least 19 people killed, dozens injured.
16: Among the dead were 8 children and 5 women, according to the Gaza Health Ministry. The toll is expected to rise as more bodies are recovered from the wreckage. Video shows civil defense crews surveying the wreckage and using bulldozers to dig out people, including children. The building had been partially destroyed in an Israeli strike earlier in the war. It was not immediately clear what's caused this collapse, but in Gaza, where the majority of buildings have been damaged or destroyed, dozens of multi-story structures have collapsed throughout the war, particularly during winter weather. I'm Charles Tuladesma.
11: The Trump administration reportedly plans a $2.8 billion arms sale to Israel. Powerful 2,000-pound bombs are said to be included in that pending arms deal. The deal has yet to be finalized, that according to administration sources. News and analysis, townhall.com.
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18: 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We have a lot to cover today. We'll be starting off with Bryce Chenault from the Abundance Institute, all the worldwide headlines are talking about artificial intelligence. We'll have Bryce break through what is myth or hysteria versus what is the reality of this technology. Then we'll have Elizabeth Brown back on from the Fiscal Alliance Foundation talking about a new poll that they released here in Vermont that looked at the top issues this election that Vermonters are concerned about. Then Sarah Scott from Americans for Prosperity in New Hampshire will be on talking about the results of the Granite State primary last week. One of the biggest Senate races in the country there. We'll get an update from Sarah. And then AJ Kierstead back on the show from the New England Take podcast will be talking about all things national election, who's winning the argument on affordability, the rise of the DSA candidates, and an outlook to the November elections. But first, we want to get things kicked off with Bryce Chanel, who's the Director of State Affairs for the Abundance Institute. Bryce, thanks so much for joining the show.
19: Ross, it is an honor and a privilege to be on with you. Thank you for having me.
18: Well, as I mentioned, I think if you turn on any news station today or over the past couple days, the top story has been around AI and this concern, you know, about regulation. And I mean, it ranges from hysteria over job losses, rogue machines, and even extinction. What is the reality of what's happening versus this sort of hysteria that has popped up in the last week?
19: Sure. I'd say it's it's difficult to find the signal amongst the noise, but I guess one of the names at the center of this, and I'll provide just some context because I think this is helpful in framing this and getting to your point about what's maybe hyperbolic and what's real. Let's take your audience, your listeners, back to February of 2019, the ancient times, and in the AI world. Dario Amodi, you know, now CEO, Amodei, CEO of Anthropic, was then a research director at OpenAI. And he said that GPT-2 is so groundbreaking and so big and so broad that it should not be released. that thing could barely string sentences along. And there was just this fear and this concern. And this is very common. This is very typical for all kinds of technologies. People have innate fears about it. Now, what might be kind of different is that you're hearing this from a CEO of a leading company. Other leading companies are chiming in as well. Sam Altman at OpenAI and elsewhere. And I think what you want to have is a little bit of skepticism about their concerns. A lot of these companies might be looking to do a regulatory capture where they set the rules for the landscape and don't allow for competition. They might be trying to curry favor for government contracts, et cetera, et cetera. So that being said, I think there are real concerns. How we hold companies liable for the harms that they cause is an important question. There could be gaps in existing law. But another thing that I'd love to drive home for your audience is that companies don't get to avoid existing law. There is a whole corpus of law that holds companies liable for all kinds of harms that they can cause in the world. And AI companies, just because they have a somewhat unique technology, don't get to evade those laws. The state attorney general, I live over in Connecticut, the state attorney general here has, you know, said that the state's rules apply to AI tools. Same thing in California. State's attorneys general all over the country have done that, as has the Biden administration, federal agencies, and national regulators. So I think that's a little background that I think is helpful for framing, and I hope that answers your question.
18: No, it definitely does, and I'd go further. I'd say people should have quite a bit of skepticism over, you know, some of these claims, you know, coming from, again, like you said, the leading companies. It's sort of like, you know, McDonald's trying to regulate cheeseburgers. You know, they have the market share over cheeseburgers. The, you know, they're going to try to want to get government to give them, you know, a monopoly or a bigger market share, because smaller competitors won't be able to go through the regulatory process that the federal government could establish. The best thing in my mind would be to have robust competition, allow these smaller companies to be able to compete with the big ones. What are we seeing in terms of like real world evidence of how this technology is being applied? I do understand people's concerns, because it does seem, you know, the improvements are accelerating very quickly. Just over the past 9 months, we've seen some incredible updates in terms of the capabilities that some of these tools have. How are they being applied, and is there, you know, I guess where is the you know, real fear, you know, and some of the concerns, where is it legitimate over some of these technologies?
19: Yeah, maybe to talk about some breakthroughs and to drive home the point that you made there. If I was a CEO of one of these companies and I could cordon off the market, not allow for new entrants into the frontier space, which when they say frontier, they just mean the people doing the most advanced research, the most advanced model development. They're just the people that are investing the most in this stuff. And it's constantly changing, the frontier constantly changing. They keep saying they want to pace the frontier. I'm much more interested in chasing it. Let's go find some breakthroughs. And to your point, it's because it's helping people in the real world. This is very near and dear to me. My sister just went through her final round of chemo treatment at Mayo Clinic in Minnesota. And she's doing great. Her hair's coming back. It's awesome. The Mayo Clinic, one of the best hospitals in the world, they operate their own data center there. They use AI technology to scan and diagnose and treat cancer. And I want more of that. The Rooney Heart Institute down in Florida announced that they're diagnosing potential heart failures a decade in advance. John Deere Seed and Spray is this technology that allows you to do targeted pesticide use as opposed to like blanket canvassing of your acres of farmland. And their like pilot program, it reduced pesticide use of up to 31 million gallons, which means farmers don't have to buy that, which means the environment doesn't have to absorb that. The amount of wins that are out there is almost endless at this point. We have a website, a tracker called AIopportunities.org. I think I mentioned that on your program last time. People are free to check that out. And when it comes to this regulatory stuff, I think getting at holding firms liable for any damages that they cause sends a powerful message. And then ensuring that there is a robust, competitive marketplace. Now, everyone's screaming, well, it's going to be the end of humanity. There's no evidence of that. It's going to be the end mm-hmm. of jobs. There's no evidence of that. Ramp, a company that keeps track of like corporate expenditures, and so where they are essentially able to actually see where companies are investing AI versus, say, a PR statement, what they find in their analysis of where firms are investing in AI the most is also where they are hiring the most. It's exact opposite of the trend that gets suggested.
18: Yeah, the cancer example is fantastic. I saw a story of them being able to identify breast cancer years before, you know, traditional methods. The healthcare applications could be incredible. The education applications could be incredible. There's so much good opportunity in this, and I do, you know, I listen to, obviously a lot of this news is coming from that former OpenAI employee that has been making the rounds on basically every media show he can get onto. I did listen to a podcast with him. And some of the concerns he listed are legitimate, and it seems, to your point, like there's existing laws that could really curtail some of those concerns. I don't see, you know, any evidence for him jumping towards saying it's going to kill us all. Like he just makes that jump without any sort of evidence behind that. It's very frustrating because obviously that's the thing that makes the headline and everything, but it's the one
19: one of the biggest things that I see that has no evidence behind it. I do want to get into like where all this is going. The idea of regulatory capture, maybe the strategy that some of these companies are deploying, but really, you know, looking towards the future and how this can be just such a positive thing for humanity that I think gets missed in most of the media. But we have to take a quick commercial break, Bryce, so stick with us. You're listening to the Vermont Viewpoint with Ross Connolly. We'll be right back.
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22: 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Vermont already has one of the most progressive tax systems in the nation, with a third highest total tax burden. Why should taxpayers believe more spending will make our state more affordable? Vermont has a spending problem, not a revenue problem, and it's time to understand where is the money going and who will be left to pay. The warning signs are clear. People are leaving the workforce. Private sector jobs are declining rapidly, Vermont is shrinking, and many businesses are struggling to stay open. Before asking for more money or shifting the burden, let's ask why we're spending so much and can we do better? More taxes aren't solving the problem. They are contributing to it. I'm Elizabeth Brown, State Director of the Fiscal Alliance Foundation. 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
19: And we're back talking with Bryce Chennault from the Abundance Institute about artificial intelligence. And Bryce, there's now this huge call, mostly by the three largest AI companies, Anthropic, OpenAI, and Google, all calling for the federal government to regulate artificial intelligence nationally. You know, we talked about the idea of them maybe using this as a way to push out competition. You know, I often we see, whether it's in healthcare or energy, or you go down the list of industries, that the federal government has decided to heavily regulate. All of those industries tend to have the highest price increases, the least amount of access. It seems to me to worsen the problem. Should the federal government regulate, or should this be a state's issue where local communities and local state governments can have light touches of regulation to address some of these concerns, or should this be the national federal government regulate everything? Yeah, I think there's likely roles for states to play in certain industries, like health insurance is largely regulated at the state level. But as far as like general purpose, the broad overarching technology at the backside, I think that's where, you know, just a national framework would be good. I try to follow the state legislation, and my goodness, I mean, there was like 2,000 bills again this year introduced. People are talking about frontier model regulation. There's versions of it in California, in New York, in Massachusetts right now being debated. So I'll point to my colleague Neil Chilson, our head of AI policy, recently wrote an essay, and he came up. I think you could go look at this on our website or on his Substack. But for the national part, so Congress should impose like a clear performance-based duty on frontier model developers, reasonably mitigating the risk of mass casualties that everyone's hyperbolic about. Not unreasonably so, but just there isn't evidence for any of these claims, and catastrophic property loss. The statute would not mandate particular model design. I think that's important. A lot of these are trying to do it at the front end. We want to operate closer to where any potential harm is actually occurring, or testing methods or governance systems. Require covered developers to disclose dangerous capabilities and model-specific mitigations, and give government a reasonable way to verify such disclosures, instead of doing all of these audits, and also like creating legal immunity. That's the other thing that these firms might be seeking. They want legal immunity from all of these things, whereas a robust competitive market would be best. And as far as like what's happening at the national level, it's really difficult to see. I'm expecting Senator Cruz, chair of the Commerce Committee, to announce a hearing, a markup session here probably today, maybe tomorrow, that the announcement would happen. If that doesn't happen, there might not be one. But I would mention that Republican Majority Leader in the Senate, John Thune, and Democrat Senator Amy Klobuchar from Minnesota, they've been working very hard together. There's been public reporting about this, on trying to get, you know, a reasonable bill, bipartisan bill, put together and put before Congress. But we'll see if any of that actually happens. There, our senator here in Vermont, Senator Bernie Sanders, I believe it was last week, might have been the week before, put out a plan that he's yeah. calling for. We have to ban this entirely. I will say, I saw his post on X about it. It was a long post. It seemed very ironic to me, because it certainly seemed to be written by an AI, the actual post. But what do you think of his and others, AOC? There's a host of politicians that are getting spotlight for calling for just an entire ban on this industry that right now is critical to the American economy and future growth. Yeah, it's just doomerism. It's maybe there's some political reason, some financial reason. I don't know about all those, but it's just doomerism. And I mean, we see this with technologies all over the place. I mean, I think the approach that some of those legislators that you mentioned there, I mean, it's like they want to do to artificial intelligence what we did to nuclear energy. And, you know, we'd be mm-hmm. so much better off today had we not banned that for, you know, the past half century. We'd be better off today. Our grid would function better. We'd have lower energy costs. For everybody that, you know, puts such an emphasis on carbon emissions, we'd have less carbon emissions. And I think that's what they're going to do here. What they'll end up doing is that they'll just be like a small band, a few companies that get to do this and control the whole thing and have it more, you know, China style regulation. I feel like this is very reflective of a century ago when we needed to have telephones be regulated so that only, you know, AT&T and Bell could dominate the marketplace for a half century. It makes me think of airline regulations where we, you know, there were very few options. There was a robust airline industry that was building up in its infancy. A whole bunch of regulations essentially stymied innovation, growth, and reductions in transportation costs. And then in 1978, we're like, hey, let's deregulate this and open up to the market and competition. And boom, suddenly air transport became much more available to the average consumer.
1: Yeah, it seems ironic because, again, moves like that from Senator Sanders, proposals like that, it will empower the very companies that he rants against and you know, demonizes. It seems like they're playing off this fear to get, you know, support for other policies, you know, just Not a sensible type of actual policy that is reasonable. You know, I think the nuclear comparison is so great. I always make that. In the 1970s, our plan was to build 1,000+ reactors across the country of clean energy. And ironically, again, it's the same people trying to ban AI that were part of those movements that stopped nuclear development, and now we have all these grid problems as a result, and still burning coal in places because we don't have that nuclear energy. Very short-sighted. So I hope people reject those ideas. We're coming up on time, Bryce, but I want to look forward. You know, where do you see do you see the benefits of this technology outweighing some of these concerns, these fears over the next like 5 years, where people really think that's the time period where we're going to see unbelievable improvements to these tools?
19: Oh, yes, I absolutely do. I'm definitely in the optimist camp. I want more of this. I wish I was actually a better user of AI than I am. I need to become better at it because it's so much upside potential. I have the same kind of mindset that I guess Marie Curie, Nobel economist, had during her Nobel acceptance prize. She talked about how she expected humanity will draw more good than evil from new discoveries. And she was talking about something real, like nuclear, radioactivity and all this stuff. I think the upside potential here is immense. I also think, a lot of the rhetoric these days is so hyperbolic because I think a lot of these firms want to make it seem like they're capable of solving all the world's problems tomorrow. They're not. They're a helpful tool, right? They are going to help unlock human potential. When it comes to the jobs conversation, I think this is like one of the biggest, most reasonable fears that people have. You're like, oh, I'm gonna my job will be gotten removed or whatever. I don't want to ignore the fact that it's very possible that there's going to be massive fluctuations within employment. There also might not be, but there could be. But keep in mind, there is not a finite task of things to do. It's an infinite list. We just haven't been able to unlock the time and resources to be able to do these things. Rewind 150 years ago, 3 out of 4 Americans were working in agriculture. Now it's 1 out of 100. There's just a lot of other stuff that we can do. And I think a lot of what will be unlocked are multiple and new and creative pathways to prosperity that the average person will be able to access, especially if we allow the market to function and set reasonable guardrails and then allow for competition to drive innovation.
1: Couldn't agree more. I think this could result in millions of new industries, new jobs that we can't even really consider right now. Could there be a difficult transition? That's certainly possible, and I don't want to discount that, but we don't, as Americans, as innovators, we don't say no to a new technology because there might be a disruption. That's what has created the American economy that we see today. If we took that approach, airplanes, automobiles, I mean, you go down the list, none of those would exist. We shouldn't change that for AI. I think the future is super exciting of how this can be applied. We can mitigate, any negatives through light touches of regulation, establishing those guardrails, you said. But the future is definitely bright. So thank you so much, Bryce, for coming on and breaking down this very complicated issue. I really encourage people to look into these things yourself, have a high degree of skepticism. Great resource to check out is Abundance. It's abundance.institute. You can check out their AI tool, aiopportunities.org, and give Bryce a follow on X at Bryce the Noble, where you can get all the great AI updates. Really, really appreciate you coming on, Bryce. Love to have you back on soon. It was great to join you. Be an optimist. There's lots of potential here. Let's unlock human potential. There's too much doomerism and pessimism. Be an optimist. I like it. Thanks so much. We're going to a commercial break, but up next, Elizabeth Brown talking about a new Vermont poll on the economy. So stay tuned for that. 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We'll be right back.
2: SRN News, I'm Rich Thomason in Washington. Two fatal accidents in the same Los Angeles neighborhood. The first, an SUV and a city bus collided. That killed two people. The second accident, a TV news helicopter crash. It killed three people. To regulate or not to regulate? The question of government oversight fueling debate over the future of AI. Voices on both sides of the issue. President Trump fears a tighter government control could hamstring American AI firms, allowing communist China to take the lead in setting global standards for artificial intelligence. FBI Director Kash Patel says it's a first. The Bureau has captured all 10 fugitives on its famous most wanted list. Patel says the worst of the worst are being rounded up all across the globe. The Dow futures are up 124 points. NASDAQ futures ahead 182. And the S&P futures better by 27 points. This is SRN News.
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24: You'll hear a lot of noise this election season, but what really matters is a candidate's record. Since being elected to the Vermont Senate, Steve Heffernan has stood up for the residents of Addison County, Huntington, and Rochester. And his record shows it. Steve has voted to extend the child tax credit for working families and grow tax breaks for military retirees and seniors on fixed incomes. He's worked hard to repeal mandates on rural Vermont, like those contained in Act 181, all while expanding protections and emergency funding for our farmers. And Steve has voted for meaningful investments in workforce housing, public safety, and infrastructure to fix our roads and bridges. This election season, put the rhetoric aside. Instead, look at the candidate's voting record. Steve Heffernan's record puts affordability first, which is why we need to keep him fighting for us in the Vermont Senate.
25: Paid for by Stephen Heffernan for Senate, Aaron Heffernan, Treasurer.
0: UVM's Lerner College of Medicine has partnered with the American Lung Association in a nationwide research study focused on lung health in young adults. The Lung Health Cohort Research Study tracks participants over time to help researchers better understand how lifestyle and environment impact respiratory health. More information on the study is available online at lung.org/lungstudy. 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

0: Thanks for having me on.
1: So just a couple weeks ago, you guys released this great poll looking at all sort of sides of what Vermonters are concerned about or should be concerned about come election time. What did we learn? What was the biggest surprise that you found from this polling?
0: Well, let's start with what's not surprising here. So, you know, the big headline is that over 60% of Vermonters find Vermont to be unaffordable. And I'm just going to dive in right here and say that we had Rep. Siblia immediately weighed in and said, well, affordability is a national issue. It's not a Vermont issue. But I think as we dive into the details of the poll, we can see where specific policy issues here in Vermont is exacerbating affordability issues and adding to the burdens that Vermonters are facing. So I just want to say that, you know, first and foremost, because I think a lot of people, you know, can all agree affordability is a national issue. But here in Vermont, with our, you know, excessive tax burdens and other ways that we're making Vermont more expensive, you know, across the board, independents, Republicans, and Democrats across the board all agree on that. More broadly speaking, I would say that about 50% of Vermonters feel that the government is headed in the wrong direction. So more Vermonters than less believe that the policy decisions that we are making are not supporting them and are moving the state in the wrong direction. And more voters also say that Vermont is becoming a less desirable place to live, with nearly three times as many voters saying that their quality of life has actually worsened in the past 5 years. So I would just say overarching that our survey shows there's, you know, broad agreement that Vermont has a lot of challenges. Not surprisingly, there's some disagreement in terms of what is causing that. And that is more along the lines of, you know, partisan lines here, where Republicans are not surprisingly the most dissatisfied. That was about 23% of our respondents. What was really interesting to me is that the independents, which represented 34% of respondents, it appears to be a really pivotal group where on the fiscal questions we asked, they are responding more like Republicans. And so if you add those two groups up together, that's 57% of potential voters. And Democrats were really interesting, too, which is while they're more supportive of our institutions, they're feeling the economic squeeze. And when prompted, their views shift when economic impacts are highlighted. And then just lastly, the progressives represented about 10% of respondents. And not surprisingly, they are the strongest defenders of our current approach. So those are just some key highlights.
1: Yeah, I get a kick out of that claim that, oh, this is a national problem, which it is. You know, affordability is probably the top issue in every state in the country. But not every state in the country is losing the amount of people that Vermont is. Not every state in the country has the highest health care costs in the country. Not every state has seen, you know, enormous property tax increases over the past 3-4 years. It's just a total, I would argue, a total cop-out to the results of the policies in Montpelier. There is a reason people are moving to states like New Hampshire and Florida and the Carolinas, because they're doing the opposite of what the majority in the state house has been doing. You mentioned that 61%, I liked this question, of 61% said household income is not keeping pace with housing costs and tax increases. Do you think that the respondents were connecting the policies that are driving that in the halls of Montpelier to the affordability issue? Because you were more specific than a lot of polls I've seen in focusing on the actual costs and tax increases.
0: Yeah, I mean, I think voters, especially the last couple of years, certainly going back to the election in 2024, are seeing a clear line, a clear connection between especially property taxes and the cost of education. So, you know, and how that's contributing to their overall, you know, cost of living and housing costs. So I definitely think that voters have connected all of those dots.

0: And when we asked what would most increase your likelihood to remain in Vermont, lower taxes was number one, and lower housing costs was right behind that, along with more job opportunities. So, you know, I agree that I think that at least on this item, that people are connecting policy decisions with their cost of living.
1: It seems about right. I mean, Vermont now has the third highest overall tax burden in the entire country. That's not a good place to be. You're in the boat with New York and New Jersey. You know, these states that, again, we're seeing enormous amounts of the population fleeing. And it's not because they don't like those states. It's because there are greener pastures with lower costs of living, lower burdens that the government puts on them. Another interesting point was 42% of respondents saying that spending was too high. What signal do you think Vermonters are trying to send legislators between that argument on the tax issue, the 61% saying taxes are too high, and then the 42% saying that spending is too high? It seems like Vermonters are very connected to what's been happening in the State House, and especially on the education funding and reform side. Do you think that those two issues are resonating with Vermonters because they're more educated on what's actually happening with their tax bills?
0: Well, I think we all had a question in here, which is, how would you define tax relief? And 70% of respondents say that means reducing the amount of taxes paid, not just slowing the rate. And I know that we have a number of legislators who are really proud of themselves when they're only increasing our taxes, let's say 3%. And Vermonters, I think, have had enough of it. And we've got to move a different direction here. And it's not just the shuffling of the chairs, right? So I think there's a big difference, to your point, of actually reducing the spending and making sure we're clear about what we're getting for the tax dollars that we're spending versus just shifting them around to other groups. For example, we know that they want to implement the Vermont wealth tax, which is somewhat comical, on those who make over 500K, which is really specifically, you know, that higher end working family group that we so desperately need, or small business owners, right? And, you know, so we can go after them, or we could try to figure out how to make the second home owner, you know, tax work. But the reality is, you know, eventually it's going to come for you, the taxpayer. You know, you can keep shifting it around, but if our spending growth, you know, our total budget has been growing at twice the rate of inflation. We're up 62% since 2019. That's unsustainable. And you can keep shifting the chairs around, but eventually, you know, it's going to come to you, each individual taxpayer.
1: Yeah, and you got to imagine the average Vermonter is looking at whether it's their property tax bill or overall tax bills, and saying, what am I getting for this? You know, it's not like roads are getting better. It's not like schools are getting better. You know, they're paying more to basically get less. So it's understandable, this massive frustration. I want to get into, because you also looked at Proposition 3, which I think has been an underreported issue. So I want to talk about that, and also Governor Scott's favorability in this poll. But we have to take a quick commercial break, Elizabeth, so stick with us. You're listening to The Vermont Viewpoint with Ross Connolly. We'll be right back.
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1: Back talking with Elizabeth Brown from the Fiscal Alliance Foundation about their new poll that looked at some of the top issues Vermonters are concerned about and that are affecting their daily lives. Before I get to the next questions, Elizabeth, we do have a caller, Catherine from Moortown. Catherine, thanks so much for calling into the Vermont Viewpoint.
10: All right, Ross, here's the issue. I am sick to death of listening to the same old dribble. Why doesn't the conversation go around about solutions? Come to the table, what might work, and then float that and see how that goes. But to beat the same old drum, I'm telling you, it gets old. We all know what the problems are. Well, come up with some ideas how to fix it. Never mind. Beep, beep, beep. All right. That's my comment.
1: All right. Thanks so much for calling in, Catherine. I will say we have had, whether it's Representative Taglavia, Senator, multiple senators on the show talking about the solutions that have been on the table this legislative session. Unfortunately, those bills never saw the light of day. So we have to talk about the issues affecting folks in an election. The solutions are out there. I recommend, checking out. There's tons of groups out there putting out the solutions to Vermont's problems. Unfortunately, those have not got a fair hearing. But to that point, Elizabeth, there have been those solutions on the table. Did you look at any of that in the poll? Did you get any feedback from Vermonters? I mean, part of the solution, right, was lowering taxes. It seems to be what Vermonters are looking for.
0: Absolutely. So I would just say to people, and I've heard this as well, is that people want solutions, which is great. There's organizations like the Fiscal Alliance Foundation, New to Vermont, AFP, who just recently came into the state of Vermont. There are a number of these organizations out here, and we are trying to put good information and good solutions out there. So I just ask people, if you want to see solutions, then help us to amplify what the information we're putting out there. As it relates to what we're talking about today, absolutely, we've got the voters, we've got the taxpayers who are screaming for tax relief. And, organizations like ours, Ross, we can easily put out recommendations based on what the other 49 states are doing and those who are successful around tax relief policies, and where the states that are winning are the ones who are actually reducing the tax burdens on their citizens. So solutions are there, but hey, we need all of you voters and taxpayers to help us to amplify that message.
1: Absolutely. And I'll say Governor Scott has put out endless solutions that, again, if it's falling on deaf ears for the majority in the legislature, you know, how much can you get done? There's lots of ways that we can address these problems. But if there's a refusal to work together to solve those, then it makes it very difficult. Moving towards what I think has been a sort of under the radar issue is this Proposition 3 that's going to be on ballots in November. You guys looked at this in the poll. What is this question, and what would it mean for Vermonters if it passed?
0: I agree that it's not getting the attention that it deserves. And, you know, I've been doing some reflecting back on the fact that so many of our House representatives, I think there were only maybe 6 or 8 who voted no on this constitutional amendment, this Proposal 3, and it was passed unanimously in the Senate. And you know what, Ross, again, reflecting, I'm thinking that even those representing us under the Golden Dome didn't have all the information. I'll get to the poll responses here in a moment, but the Fiscal Alliance Foundation tomorrow is going to release some really important research on Prop 3, which is this constitutional amendment to just, you know, solidify, if you will, union rights in our Constitution. And we have so much data and information, again, based on what the other 49 states have and have not been doing. And this could be really kind of catastrophic to our state. You know, we are struggling economically so much already, especially growing businesses in the private sector. We also know that those states with really strong public sector unions have higher taxes and tax burdens. And again, Vermonters want lower tax burdens. So we'll be coming up with information in the next 24 hours on that. But as it related to this particular poll, what was really interesting is that Vermonters generally are favorable towards unions. They believe in the right to unionize or to join a union. However, those feelings did not necessarily carry over when they were asked about specific union powers and the cost of those policies. So what do we mean by that? So 42% of Vermonters believe that having powerful unions has helped Vermont deliver its services effectively and affordably. However, when asked if they believe in supporting employees' right to choose whether or not to join a union, 47 support right to work, with 32% oppose. So what that means is, in right to work states, you cannot require an employee to join a union or pay union dues as a condition of employment. And what Prop 3 does is that puts it in our constitutional amendment that people could be forced to join a union as a condition of employment. And what we're seeing here is Vermonters actually don't support that. That's really important, Vermonters, because if you're agreeing with that, you're agreeing with an employee's choice, you should be voting no on Prop 3. We already protect the right to unionize by law. That's already protected in Vermont. What this does is it moves to the Constitution, so Vermont can never have right to work, you know, policies and laws on the book. When it came to Prop 3 and when it came to taxes, again, we have all the research. We'll be releasing this tomorrow, that we know that when stronger unions are in the public sector, that the tax burden is increased. And so when we ask Vermonters if they support Prop 3, if it means their taxes will increase, that support fell to 27% with 55% opposition. So I would just encourage Vermonters, it sounds really good that you want this workers' amendment, workers' right amendment, but it's really important for Vermonters to understand the details behind this.
1: Yeah, and it's not only the you know, the potential tax impact, but, you know, you look at where, if you want more blue-collar manufacturing type jobs in your state, those companies do not go to states that pass things like this. It's just a fact. You look at right to work states, that's where manufacturing grows.
0: Yeah, and that's all in our research. So Vermont is already a highly unionized state with 13% unionization versus about 10% nationally. And we have been losing manufacturing jobs at 1.5 times the national average. And this, to me, will be kind of like the straw that breaks the camel's back. You know, our business climate is already extremely challenging. We also have research that shows that venture capital does not go to states that are highly unionized. And Illinois is the only other state with this constitutional amendment. They passed that back in 2022. Even California looked at this and decided to pass over it as a constitutional amendment. So that should be a warning to Vermonters that even if California is not willing to pass this because they know that it's going to impact their business climate, maybe Vermonters should pause here.
1: Yeah, not a good sign. You look at Illinois has one of the states with the highest unfunded liabilities. That's resulted in their credit rating getting knocked down. I mean, unions are very important. They played an incredibly important role in workers' rights in this country. But it can go too far, and it can end up hurting your state. So very important issue. We're coming up on time, Elizabeth, but I do want to ask about, because you looked at Governor Scott's favorability still remaining super high. Is that a sign of where Vermonters are, that they're behind the governor and the solutions he's put forward, and looking to the legislature to put the blame of affordability?
0: Yeah, I mean, we're still seeing favorability for Governor Phil Scott, certainly less than I think we've seen in the past. So our poll is showing a favorability of 58% there. I'm hoping that we can see more sort of bipartisan, coordination coming into this coming biennium. And I know that the governor has been focused, for example, with the healthcare executive order, which is going to be critically important as well to try to get some of those healthcare costs down. And we obviously have got to make progress on the educational front. I mean, we are seeing more and more of our schools lose more and more students as well. We need working families so desperately. We need to improve the quality of our education here. We need to improve the cost. And we can't move fast enough on some of these items. Vermont is the fastest shrinking state per capita right now. And we need to be doing, it's all hands on deck. We've got to do everything possible to support more jobs, more private businesses, and just making it more affordable for everyone who lives here.
1: More balance in the legislature, I think, will go a long way towards getting the two sides to work together. We're wrapping up here, but make sure to check out Elizabeth's great work, fiscalalliancefoundation.org. You can give them a follow on X at Fiscal Alliance. And Elizabeth, thanks so much for putting out this poll. I think it's great information for Vermonters going into Election Day. I'm sure we'll have you back on before then, but always a pleasure to have you on the show.
0: Thanks for having me, Russ.
1: Next up, Sarah Scott talks New Hampshire primary, so stay tuned. 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
11: Breaking news this hour from Town Hall. I'm Russ Thomason. The family of the late Charlie Kirk is laying the groundwork for a wrongful death lawsuit against the state of Utah and Utah Valley University.
12: The upcoming lawsuit alleges multiple entities dropped the ball on security at the event where conservative Charlie Kirk was assassinated. The claim notes that the university was warned that someone could get up on the roof of two nearby buildings. The chief responding to TPUSA, "I got you covered," but the rooftops were not secured. And the stunning revelation that only six campus police officers were assigned to an event with 3,000 people. There was no drone coverage and no ambulance on scene. Charlie Kirk was rushed to the hospital in a private car.
11: Correspondent Laura Winters. Just in, word that retail sales rose better than expected 1.2% last month. This after shoppers pulled back on their spending in July. Today, the Federal Reserve is expected to hike interest rates for the first time in just over 3 years. The move's aimed at combating persistent inflation running above the Fed's 2% target. President Trump has been urging the central bank to cut rates, give the economy a shot in the arm. First, the SUV and a Los Angeles City bus collided. Then a helicopter crashed nearby, bursting into flames. Five people killed between the two accidents.
13: Over 70 firefighters responded to mitigate the incident and to gather control. We will now be turning it over to the NTSB for their continued investigation.
11: LA Fire Department Captain Rico Gross, helicopter that crashed belonged to a TV station that was covering the initial accident. A building housing displaced Palestinian families has collapsed in Gaza City, killing at least 19 people. The structure had been heavily damaged during the Israel-Hamas war, and there had been warnings about the building's safety. On Wall Street, the Dow futures up 109 points. NASDAQ futures ahead 100. 55 points. More on these stories, townhall.com.
14: The midterms are almost here, and Republicans could be in deep trouble. Polls show Democrats leading in key races. Tonight, Rob Finnerty on Newsmax reveals the growing threat from the DSA and the radical left. With less than 60 days to go, Finnerty says it's time for the GOP to hit the panic button. The House may go, and control of the Senate is up for grabs. Gas prices, mortgage rates, health care, and out-of-control national debt. Americans are angry, and the progressive left wants total control of Congress. Tallarico, El Sayed, AOC, Bernie Sanders. Finnerty reveals President Trump's secret plan to fight back and what you can do to help him. Don't miss Finnerty tonight at 8 p.m. Eastern on Newsmax. 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It takes just minutes. 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
11: Amid political upheaval at home, Germany's chancellor has canceled the planned trip to UN headquarters.
15: According to government sources, Chancellor Friedrich Merz won't go to New York because his presence is required in Berlin. A more precise reason has not been given. But the chancellor is under growing pressure at home. His poor approval ratings and the rising popularity of the far-right Alternative für Deutschland party have led to questions over whether he's too much of an electoral liability for his own conservative CDU party. He's vowed to carry on, but two further state elections this Sunday are being seen as a key and potentially perilous moment for the Chancellor.
11: That's the BBC's Jessica Parker. Muslim nations are condemning an attempted drone attack on Mecca. Saudi Arabia says that Islam's holiest city is a red line as far as the kingdom is concerned. Iran-backed Houthi rebels deny any involvement in the attack. Townhall.com. It appears that beer has become a hot commodity among thieves on both sides of the Atlantic.
16: British police are working to recover 70,000 pints of stolen Guinness. Two trailer truckloads of the beer worth $155,000 were taken from a depot near Liverpool. The heist happened Monday night. This incident follows a recent beer heist in the United States, where 34,000 cans of Pabst Blue Ribbon were stolen. The company offering a $20,000 reward for information leading to their recovery. John Scott reported.
11: A new AP NORC poll shows Americans are growing more concerned about the environmental impact of artificial intelligence. The survey says about half of Americans are extremely or very concerned about AI's environmental impact. That's up 12 points from last year. There are thousands of data centers in the U.S. with construction planned for many more. More on these stories at townhall.com.
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1: 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Next up, we have Sarah Scott, who is the state director with Americans for Prosperity New Hampshire and a senior advisor for AFP Action. Here to talk about the Granite State primary in New Hampshire last week. Sarah, thanks so much for joining the show.
19: Thanks for having me on, Ross.
1: So last Tuesday was the state primary. I believe it's the latest in the entire country, or one of the latest in the country. What did the results tell you about the mood of voters, you know, now that you're heading into the general election in New Hampshire? Obviously a super closely watched state nationally for the midterm elections.
19: You know, the New Hampshire primary is always interesting, and it's just because it is so late. You know, this is going to be the last election cycle where it is this late into mid-September. It's going to be moving up towards June, which will really change some of the dynamics. But one of the interesting things is that there's such a short runway of time between the primary and the general election. So oftentimes when we have these big races, like a U.S. Senate race, candidates are running a primary campaign at the same time they're trying to run their general election race, which makes for a really interesting dynamic, because you have to kind of cater to your base audience while you're still trying to address the concerns of the swing voters also. So there were really no huge surprises coming up in the primary. But one of the things that was really interesting is that Chris Pappas actually faced a stronger primary than expected on the Democratic side. He's somebody that, you know, a lot of people looked at and said he doesn't have to worry about his primary whatsoever. But at the last second, he really had to turn around and look at this opponent that he had. He ran against a Democratic Socialist candidate, and we were surprised to see that about a third of his party actually sided with this Socialist candidate.
1: Yeah, that was an interesting one. I guess it was no surprise that it ended up between the sitting Congressman Chris Pappas on the Democratic side and former Senator John Sununu on the Republican side. Who's in a better position, you know, heading into November? Because you did mention where that it was closer. Obviously, Sununu also had an opponent in the primary, former Senator Scott Brown, but never was that much of a threat. But it, like you mentioned, at the last second, this candidate Manzur really made it a race for Pappas, or at least made him nervous. Do you think that those folks who voted for his opponent are going to be with him in November, or does he have to do more work to get that support than maybe Sununu does on the Republican side?
19: I think that Sununu is definitely in a good spot heading into this general election, because like you said, he did have a primary, but it really wasn't the same kind of contentious primary that we saw on the Democratic side. And we're also seeing a lot of unity from the Republicans since last week's primary. We've seen Scott Brown has come out and endorsed Sununu and said he's going to do what he can to help him get elected. There's a lot of unity on the Republican side, and, you know, Sununu is able to go out and start focusing on talking about those issues that voters really care about rather than trying to go and unite his party, because the party is standing behind him right now. But on the Democratic side, I think Chris Pappas is going to have to spend some more time talking to his base and all of those voters that voted for a candidate that supports socialist policies, things like universal health care, and making sure that he can get their votes and their support also. It was interesting to see after the primary, his opponent, Karishma Manzur, did not endorse him and has actually said that Pappas is going to have to earn those votes. And she's asked for him to continue to embrace these socialist policies, which is going to make it a really tough race for Chris Pappas, because he wants to run as a moderate. He wants to be kind of this non-controversial figure, kind of as he's been for many years now, portraying himself as not an extremist. But the problem is he votes with his party 94% of the time, and this is the direction that the party is moving in. And so he's trying to walk this fine line now between getting the support from those Democrats who support socialist policies while also trying to kind of walk this middle-of-the-road approach at the same time.
1: Yeah, he's in a tricky spot there because, to your point, his primary opponent did not give a full endorsement like Scott Brown did of Sununu. And this race really could end up being the deciding factor in the midterm. It, you know, this would be, if Sununu were to win, it would be a pickup for Republicans which makes the path towards Democrats taking the majority in the Senate much more difficult. And it's been surprising to me because it hasn't got, you know, as much national attention as maybe Michigan or some of these other Senate states. But it seems some national attention has finally reached the Granite State. The Cook Political Report yesterday moved the New Hampshire Senate race from a leans Democrat to a toss-up. Do you think that sends a signal that this is really closer than everyone's giving it credit for and could really sway the outcome of a national majority in the Senate?
19: Absolutely. I think we've seen from, you mentioned Cook Political yesterday, we've seen recent polling coming out. Everything has showed that this is going to be a very, very close race. We've even seen comments from Chris Pappas himself asking for Democrats to start paying attention to this race, saying that, I'm not as safe as you think I am. I need help here. And so even Chris Pappas is worried about this race and definitely sees it as an opportunity for something that the Republicans could come in and swoop in and pick up. So I think that's great news for John Sununu. It's definitely going to be a very, very close race. I think that while we still have some time before the election, a lot of voters are starting to make their decisions now, especially in a state like New Hampshire where the primary is so late. Voters just aren't really paying attention, and they don't feel like they have that pressure to make a decision on who they're going to support until we get past the primary. So all early summer, I think voters were really paying attention to what issues are the candidates focusing on, who do they actually think can make a difference. We've seen time and time again that the cost of living is just the number one issue that people are concerned with. Things are out of control pricing-wise. People are paying more and more money every week at the grocery store, and they're really worried about it. And so I think that some voters have been kind of on the fence and figuring out, you know, is it going to be Pappas or Sununu who can actually make a difference in bringing the cost of groceries down or helping them to afford their energy payments? And so I think that as we've gotten past the primary now, voters are getting ready to start making their decisions and leaning in on that, which I think is a really good opportunity for John Sununu. We've been out with Americans for Prosperity Action since the winter talking to voters about his plans for how he's going to address the cost of living issue. And we're really seeing a lot of momentum, I think, coming out of the primary.
1: Yeah, and the Sununu name obviously is very well known throughout New Hampshire. His brother Chris was possibly the most popular governor ever in New Hampshire, just well known amongst the public. Do you think, his name, his past record, sort of being this calm, moderate voice, is better positions him in what's, a difficult environment? Obviously, President Trump is wildly unpopular throughout New England, including New Hampshire. Do you think he can sort of buck that trend of being tied to the national picture and instead be focused on those solutions that voters care about use that name as the popularity to gain support?
19: I think that for sure the name and the reputation that the Sununus have in New Hampshire is definitely a benefit. It's given them really a starting point for voters to have an idea of who this person is that they're talking about and what their beliefs are. You mentioned about President Trump being very unpopular in New Hampshire. That's definitely the case. And we've seen in the past that some candidates that are too closely associated with Trump just can't gain the kind of momentum that they need to win a statewide race in New Hampshire. And so I think that John Sununu is definitely a different candidate than Trump, and he's really run as his own person, even aside from his brother. There are a lot of differences between how they have campaigned and the issues that the two have focused on, but I think overall he's really been able to differentiate himself from national politics altogether and really made this a New Hampshire race. We've seen in other states, Senate candidates have really struggled to pull away from Donald Trump. And so voters, instead of going to the ballot and voting for a Senate candidate, they're really voting based on Trump. And that is definitely problematic in a state like New Hampshire. But we're really seeing that people don't associate Trump and Sununu in the same way that it happens in a lot of other states, which I think is really interesting. And it goes to show that, you know, not just John, but his brother Chris also have really been very independent-minded when they were both elected previously. They're not just seen as an extension of Trump. They're seen as their own independent votes and something that voters can actually trust to stand up to whoever that is that might be, you know, trying to pass something that doesn't benefit Granite Staters. And so I think that perspective is really going to play in Sununu's favor.
1: Well, it'll be interesting to watch. I've seen his ads. I think they're great. Like, he's focused on those issues and not just on the problems, but the solutions to those issues that people are concerned about. And I think that's the best position you can be in. It'll be very interesting to see how it all plays out in the next couple months. I do want to get to some of the other races and obviously some of the state level issues and races. But we have to take a quick commercial break, Sarah. So stick with us. 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We'll be right back.
20: Waterbury has drafted a new town plan, and we need all Waterbury residents to weigh in by September 30th. We recognize that lives are busy and the document is dense. We get it. But we want to get it right, and it's critical to hear from you. Get a copy of the plan now on the town website, in the municipal office, or read it at the Waterbury Public Library. The introduction chapter has navigational tools to help guide you. Start with a chapter that most interests you. Please document your thoughts by completing the feedback form found on the Planning Commission's portal, or write Neil Leitner, Waterbury's Planning Director. Attend the hearing at the municipal offices on September 30th, 6 to 8 p.m. The Waterbury Select Board will also hold two public hearings. Why is your input important? The town plan needs to reflect the views of the entire town, so it provides focused policy direction to municipal boards, committees, and staff on the issues that affect your life. You should have a say in that.
21: Lyme disease is a serious condition, but Lyme disease isn't the only illness ticks can spread. 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
1: And welcome back. We're talking with Sarah Scott from Americans for Prosperity in New Hampshire about the results of the Granite State primary last week. And Sarah, one of the really closely contested races, there were no surprises at the state level, but in the first congressional district, which is the Seacoast area of New Hampshire, it was very close in the Democratic side between Stephanie Shaheen, the outgoing senator's daughter, and Maura Sullivan, with Shaheen narrowly defeating Sullivan. That was a very contentious primary. That seat's been held by Democrats for quite a while now. Is that a worry for the Democratic Party that primary did get so nasty and it was decided, I think, within one percentage point? It was very close. Sort of with the Pappas thing at the Senate level, is there a worry about, you know, unity on the Democratic side post-primary.
19: You're right that this was absolutely a really, really close race. This was one that, you know, a lot of the other races were decided early in the night, and I think a lot of people were excited that they could go to bed early knowing the results, but this one kept people up because it really did go back and forth between, you know, maybe Shaheen has this, maybe Mara Sullivan is actually going to take it. And so this was a really interesting thing to watch because I think that when Stephanie Shaheen initially entered the race, based on her family name, a lot of people assumed that she would walk away with this. And she definitely didn't. And so I think that was really interesting to watch and see the two candidates. And there was a third candidate, too, that actually did get a fairly significant portion of the vote. But I think that's definitely a problematic thing for Democrats heading into the general election. You know, I've mentioned before that because the state primary is so late, it really doesn't give you a lot of time as a candidate to run that general election campaign and create unity amongst the party before we get to general election day. And so I think there's definitely going to be some challenges on that side because Shaheen hasn't been able to focus on running a general election campaign. She's had to focus exclusively on that primary. Now, the thing that does benefit them is they are uniting and, you know, Mara Sullivan is going to be out there supporting the nominee. So I think that they are showing some unity here, but it's definitely going to be a tougher race going into this against Republican Anthony DiLorenzo now, who also had a primary, but it wasn't nearly as close. This was something that was a fairly decisive win and something that I think a lot of people very much expected to happen. And so it's going to be an interesting race because, you know, Democrats have held on to that seat for quite a while now, and Republicans have really struggled to pick that up. And candidates have really struggled coming out of the primaries. You know, Republicans tend to have very contentious primaries, but I think this was one that a lot of people are excited to get behind. And so it's going to make it really interesting over the next few weeks to see kind of the momentum that Democrats can get and can they actually win that general election race. The Shaheens have been a part of New Hampshire politics for a very, very long time. Jean Shaheen has been very popular. And so the question now is, can her popularity really carry her daughter across the finish line? And we didn't necessarily see that in the primary. So we'll see now how that plays out for the general.
1: Yeah, it was interesting to watch because it certainly seemed like, you know, some of the talents of Jean Shaheen, who incredibly talented politician, has been in New Hampshire politics since I was a little kid, you know, so quite a while, you know, a few decades, and didn't seem like Stephanie had quite the talents of her mother, but sometimes those things can be developed. We'll see how that race plays out. And another big focus is the one, outside of Vermont, here in Vermont, with Republican Governor Phil Scott, the only other Republican governor is Kelly Ayotte in New Hampshire. She, no primary, was in pretty easy primary for the Democratic side. Cindy Warmington is the nominee. Who has the advantage, you know, in that matchup between Ayotte and Warmington?
19: Kelly Ayotte, for sure has the advantage coming into the general election here. She's been very popular, and before her, Chris Sununu usually carried the election very strongly. He did not face a lot of contentious races. Kelly Ayotte seems to carry that same kind of popularity and really has not faced a lot of competition going into this general election. I think that overall people view her as somebody that is generally leading the state in the right direction. They're not overall too concerned. And, you know, looking at Cindy Warmington, I think they just see her as not going to really be able to fix the issues that Granite Staters are focused on. So I think that that'll be an interesting race to watch just to see can they gain any kind of momentum against Kelly Ayotte. But overall, I definitely don't expect that to be a competitive race for the Governor Ayotte to win her reelection.
1: Yeah, I saw a poll yesterday had her up, Kelly Ayotte up 21 points, you know, where all the other races are very close in the polling. It's clear Ayotte has done a very good job of bringing up former Councillor Warmington's record of being a lobbyist for the pharmaceutical industry, specifically some opioids. So obvious, you know, very, very strong message from AOT. And generally, it seems like Granite Staters are happy at the state level how things are going. You know, the GOP has controlled the state house since 2020. They've had a very aggressive message, the House and Senate, talking about the record of lowering taxes or providing more jobs. Do you think that that message is going to get to voters to give them another 2 years to continue their economic plan for New Hampshire?
19: I really am optimistic on that front. I do definitely think that they've done a great job carrying this message and actually passing policies that are changing people's lives for the better. And so I think that one thing to note with New Hampshire is that voters have no issues whatsoever with a split ticket. They will go back and forth all down the ballot between Republican and Democrat. A lot of other states, you see people pick a party at the top and they carry that party all the way down. New Hampshire, voters are definitely independent-minded, and they are not afraid to go back and forth. So like you mentioned, right now, Republicans do control the state legislature, and we have all federal candidates are Democrats. And so it's always interesting to watch that. And I think that, you know, the state reps and state senators have really showed New Hampshire voters that they're addressing the issues that people care about. So we've seen a big focus on things like tax relief, on things like education choice, and voters really take that into account, I think, on Election Day. They look at the direction of things in Washington, and they're frustrated and upset, but they look at how things are going in New Hampshire, and they really see this as the right path to continue to carry forward. So while it's definitely going to be tough races for some of these folks coming into the general election, I think overall, you know, the state house is going to be able to continue this push towards economic freedom and liberty and being that beacon of freedom for all of New England.
1: Yeah, much like voters everywhere across the country, there's frustration with the cost of living. But, you know, I think the Republicans in New Hampshire, I've seen using our lovely state of Vermont here and Maine and Massachusetts as an example of you know, the Democrats' plan that would lead towards a worsening affordability crisis, you know, for Granite Staters, and showing the results of those policies that they're promoting. It's been very smart to see, you know, how they've countered that message and promoted one of you know, New Hampshire being on the right track. So it'll be interesting to see how it plays out over the next couple months. I'm sure we'll have you back on, Sarah, as Election Day gets closer, because New Hampshire, as I mentioned, you know, especially with the U.S. Senate race, could be the deciding factor for the entire federal government, who controls Congress. So we'll keep in touch, but always great to have you on the show. Make sure to check out Sarah on X. You can give her a follow at Sarah_Scott95. And check out AmericansForProsperity.org or their sister organization, AFPAction.com. Sarah Scott, thanks so much for joining. We'll have you back on soon.
19: Thanks, Ross.
1: And next up, AJ Kierstead from the New England Take podcast continues the discussion on elections of where we're headed towards November. So stay tuned for that. We'll be right back.
2: News. I'm Rich Thomason in Washington. Retail spending picked up last month, rising a surprisingly strong 1.2%, following a 0.5% decline in July. A Democrat-authored resolution to impeach President Trump has gone down to defeat in the House. The measure, tabled on a vote of 232 to 147, sought to impeach the president based on the conduct of immigration enforcement agencies. Saudi Arabia calls an attempted attack on Mecca a red line. A prime suspect, Iran's Houthi-backed rebels, but they deny any involvement in the attempted attack.
11: Price of oil hovering right around $107 per barrel. And AAA says a gallon of regular gasoline is averaging $4.36. That's up 4 cents from yesterday. Diesel coming in at an average of $6.31 a gallon. Stocks opening a bit higher this morning on Wall Street. More details, srnnews.com.
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1: 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You can call into the show, 802-244-1777. Last but certainly not least up is AJ Kierstead from the New England Take podcast, one of our favorite guests here. AJ, thanks so much for joining again.
9: Hey, glad to be back.
1: So I wanted to have you on just talking through, you know, this really funky election that's playing out across the country. And it's now 2 months away, November Election Day, 2 months away. I think in many people's mind, it could not come soon enough. Probably a lot of these folks in Senate states wanting the ads to end. But affordability is the top issue, you know, as we've discussed throughout the show today, that it's every state, everywhere, it is the top issue for people. And usually the party in power gets blamed, which the Republicans are in power, have all controls in Congress and the presidency. But we see these polls are still like extremely close across the country. Why do you think that is? You know, when it's, you know, you would think it would be a more decisive lead for Democrats.
9: Yeah, you would assume that, especially considering, hey, guess what? Donald Trump is the president. He's one of the most polarizing figures imaginable. But it seems like really the Republicans are looking forward. It's not like back in 2018 where we had all sorts of, there's a huge MAGA coalition at the midterms and Trump getting out there and getting his candidates supported in a much more direct way. And I don't think, honestly, that Trump endorsement

0: to get the independent vote that they desperately need, especially in, I mean, states like New Hampshire.
1: Yeah, and I you got to think that that's a factor. Is there is an obvious, I don't know if civil, many people have been calling it a civil war of the Democratic Party, but I think it's obviously a huge fight between two wings in the party, a more moderate establishment wing and this DSA, Democratic Socialist Progressive wing that is obviously doing well across the country. And do you think part of that is that voters are looking for any sort of someone to provide solutions to the problems that they've been facing? And in at least in the Democratic base, they feel like the only answers, the only solutions they're getting are from this more extremist wing, that they're not getting, you know, the answers from the more establishment wing.
0: I think definitely the latter. I really think that, and this has been something I've been talking about for a while and kind of flowing through the concept of, it's not like 30 years ago when there was this consensus that was able to be reached between the Democrats and Republicans, and we were okay a little more with like making the other side of the aisle, getting them to cave a little bit and compromise and come to some solutions. It hasn't always been perfect. No, we have some rose-colored glasses when it comes to, honestly, how well these two parties interacted with each other, especially in the public. But right now, both parties are a lot more coalitional, in my opinion. It's a lot more of what direction is going to happen in the next 2 years. Like we've been talking about since Biden first got put into office that Trump's not going anywhere. If Trump's breathing, he's going to be running for office again in 4 years, which would lead to really an 8-year cycle to figure out what's next for politics in this country. And that's 100% playing out right now. It's the Democrats. I keep getting disagreements from Democrats when I talk to them about it, but I sincerely think when you're talking about the normies that are out there voting for them, which is so needed to in order to get a general election federal office success when you're campaigning, they just don't have that message in a cohesive way. And if the party can't work together in a specific direction, you're just going to lead to the crazy guy in office being able to say, hey, look at these crazy people. Look at over them. Look at those things they're putting out there that are allegedly policies. You don't want to do that. Look, I'm crazy, but I'm not that crazy.
1: Yeah, I mean, do you think part of it is that the establishment Democrats that we're seeing, Chris Pappas in New Hampshire, there's plenty of Ossoff in Georgia, although I think he's an incredibly talented politician. He's probably bucks this trend, but most of the message from them is sort of anti-Trump, anti-status quo, without anything behind it. And do you think a lot of these, especially younger voters, but the more progressive wing of the Democratic Party, the DSA wing, is looking at that and saying, hey, this strategy has failed over and over again. Let's try to be more aggressive. And they're coming up with these radical solutions to problems. Okay. But, the voting base is like, well, at least you're talking about something besides just being against Trump.
0: It's motivating them, but it's also giving ammo for literally everyone else to shoot down these uber left-wing candidates. Generic Democrat is extraordinarily successful position to be in New Hampshire, especially. When you look at Jean Shaheen and Maggie Hassan, our two current senators, they are the most generic Democrat of generic Democrats. Chris Pappas, I still have to think, oh, I'm actually hearing him talk, because I'm not used to hearing him in the news, getting all the headlines, being the center of attention. Part of that may be because of the fact he's kind of boring. Sorry, Congressman. But it's a lot more of that's what is successful. When you look at some of these, like New Hampshire's super

0: interesting when you politically, because you figure we have Republican-controlled state legislature and governor's office and ultimate courts. But we have these Democrats. These Democrats are partly because of the way we set up our voting districts, but also just generic Democrat that's involved in the community, has a well-known name that people respect, that does well. And that's so important. Anytime you have someone out there, like in New Hampshire, again, with Karishma Mansour, who is running against Pappas for Senate, they just get all the headlines that the center left and everyone on the right just goes, oh, gosh, we don't want that. Wait a minute. Back up. I know many progressives, especially the younger ones, will disagree with me, but I sincerely think strategically it's going to be problematic for them if they make it to the general in states that aren't like New York and California.
1: Yeah, I think, you know, especially New Hampshire, I think you're right. Whether it's Republicans or Democrats at the state level there, you know, statewide level or at the congressional level, they tend to pick just more moderates, you know, middle of the road, whether it's Republican or Democrat. But, you know, this Mansour, we were talking with Sarah just before this segment about that race and how she had a late surge and got a significant portion of the Democratic base to vote for her. She has not endorsed fully Chris Pappas, who beat her. You know, how big of a worry is that for Chris Pappas when you have if you lose, you know, 2-3% of your base in a general election in a midterm, that could be the deciding factor of you not being elected?
0: It should worry him if it doesn't. I think this is going to be an extraordinarily tight race here in New Hampshire, where you're going to be having a Sununu on the Republican side of the ticket with Pappas, who does have very good name recognition. But like I said, he's already in office. He's an establishment guy. He hasn't had that disconnect that Sununu has had over the last however many years it's been since he was previously sent to D.C. He needs every vote he can get. And if he can't get, like, and this is across the board, it's more than just Mansour. Paige Boschman, who ran for CD1 against Maggie Goodlander in the Democratic primary, has also said she's not going to necessarily endorse in this race. If the progressive left won't back their own party, what's the point of having this party for starters, which is a much deeper discussion that needs to be discussed in the Democratic side. But B, like, how do you not just end up with all the Republicans you keep calling Nazis and everything else? Like, you can't have it both ways. You need to either get every vote blue across the line, or you just make the party just look inept. And it also makes it that, hey, guess what? You're going to be hurting. The Democrats can't afford splitting from the progressives can't afford splitting from the Democrats, just like the libertarians can't afford splitting from the Republicans at the big picture level from an ideological perspective. And this is something these progressive young people, if they want to be successful, I don't want to give them advice, but I will. You got to figure out how to work within the party.
1: Mm-hmm. Yeah, I think it's a good point. And especially, you know, with some of the solutions that are coming up, I want to get to this after the commercial break, but some of these solutions they're coming up with, do you risk, you know, when that doesn't happen, because Congress, it's very hard to get things done, is that going to lead towards, you know, in 2028, there being a lack of enthusiasm because people are looking for solutions. They're looking for actual actions to be taken. And these more extreme things just aren't going to happen. But I want to talk about that just after the commercial break. So stick with us, AJ. 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We'll be right back after these messages.
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1: And welcome back. We're talking with AJ Kierstead from the New England Take podcast about the outlook for the general election across the country. And AJ, you know, as I was saying before the break, you know, voters are very focused on where are the solutions. You know, don't overpromise, you know, everything. Just give me actual solutions to the deep frustrations, legitimate frustrations from voters on not feeling the benefits of the economy. On one side, you know, we've discussed the DSA side of, you know, growing government, increasing taxes on the wealthy, you know, and providing things through the mechanism of government, which I think that could be a hard sell in a lot of states. But, you know, on the other side, the Republicans are, you know, very much bringing attention to that socialist side. But then I saw President Trump, you know, countering with saying, you know, we could give out $5,000 checks to everyone. One, how realistic is that idea? Do you think it would actually resonate with people? And wouldn't that just cause inflation, with a little bit of irony that, you know, handing out money through government to counter socialism is quite ironic? But, you know, is that a serious idea that you see any sort of candidate actually repeating?
0: My first thing was, is Bernie Sanders our president? Is this what's happening here? I mean, I've been a libertarian-leaning individual, conservative, small government. I have been speaking out against left-wing populism since Obama was in office. This is the sort of thing that you would hear from it. And this outright, especially with the timing right before the midterm election, just look out. Anyone that wants to say this is bribing the population to give to vote for you, I 100% understand. Hey, I get it. I mean, they're rationalizing it, saying, oh, it's refunds from the tariff situation. It's the Doge dividend. It's these, this, and that. I'm like, guys, it's right before office. You're saying you're not going to do it unless you win election. That's bribing the population to vote for you in very manipulative, populist way. And if he honestly wanted to do it now. Hell, I think honestly, if he did it now, it would have a hugely more beneficial effect on the election than saying we're going to do afterwards, when, or more likely than not, unfortunately, the Republicans are probably going to lose the majority in at least the Senate or the House, which will make this not be able to happen. But they won't do it, because this is the way Trump works. Everything is incentives, and we're going to pay for it after the fact. Hopefully, we'll knock on wood on that. But, I mean, it's terrible. This is another $1.2 trillion for the deficit, the impact of inflation, everything. We didn't learn any lessons from COVID, apparently, in yet another way. I mean, we've already figured out we're refusing to learn lessons about government authority from the way they handled COVID lockdowns and everything like that. Apparently, we're also not going to learn our lessons from the payouts and the effect it has on inflation in this country. It's just bananas.
1: Yeah, I mean, I remember saying at the time, and many others pointing this out, you know, in 2020 and then I think they did it again in 2022 before the election. Like, is it effective? Sure. Giving people money before an election, it's an easy way to get votes. I don't think it's going to, like, increase his popularity in a state like New Hampshire or Maine. You know, these battleground states for the Senate. But, you know, at the time when they started this in 2020, I had said, and many others said, hey, this is a bad incentive to start, because now they're just going to use this as a tool in every election to try to earn people's support. And it ironically causes the exact problem that voters are upset with, which is it devalues the money and increases prices. Just crazy.
0: And people are just going to straight up expect it. They're just going to expect it from now on. That every time we're going to have it come around to a close election, that the party in office is just going to do things like this. But the two of us have talked about many times the impact of left wing throwing money at the problem issues that have happened in Vermont and Maine, and the what it does at the population level for economic. I mean, from an economics perspective of incentives. Once you do something like this once, hey, you do it twice and forever. Like, you can't just give money and have people expect money and then stop, because then it becomes the ultimate political talking point that's thrown in your face at the next election.
1: Yeah, especially if it works as it had in the past. You know, if it actually works, then, you know, we're in trouble. They're not going to stop using that as a tool. And again, on the other side, the solution is all how we're going to spend more money to solve these problems, which, again, is what caused the problem in the first place. It's only going to worsen the problem by having the government print more money. It's pretty frustrating, but I think, you know, the ray of hope, the sunshine, is at the individual state level, you know, in these races, whether it's New Hampshire, where you have a candidate like Sununu, who's very independent, you know, focused on rational solutions, you know, that the good candidates are actually talking about real solutions, real issues that are affecting people, and trying, it seems, to try to be avoiding this noise. It's the bad candidate selection that is getting the most attention, whether it's Paxton in Texas or El Said in Michigan. You know, do you think that's the biggest factor, you know, as November approaches, is just who did people choose in these primaries, you know, and voters just being more solutions focused than most elections?
0: I think, as always, we have a federalist system in this country. If a majority of states are not going to be on board with whatever is happening, whatever sort of ideas are being brought to D.C., you should expect those ideas to fail. Just because 49% of the population or whatever or the people in office want it to happen, it doesn't matter. That is not how our government works. If you want to try something that involves throwing money at the situation or things of that nature, you do it within your state boundaries. It's one thing I've called out Trump for multiple times. Like, let some of these states do whatever wacko stuff they want to do and say, hey, we're not going to bail you out if this goes under. Because this is the great experiment of this country. And it's now more than ever is a time where we should be utilizing that. Let the more conservative states be left alone. Stop incentivizing things on that side of the aisle, too, that may or may not work. And then on the left, if you want to do whatever crazy socialist thing, have at it. But don't expect us to bail you out when that doesn't work.
1: Yeah, that's why they call it the laboratories of democracy is the state level. You can kind of choose your own adventure nowadays with states becoming just much more politically different in their approach to economics and big government. I think Trump is also just in the Republicans desperately hoping that some of the Iran war, some of these problems go away by Election Day. That would certainly help them. Where do you think
0: that'd be more effective than dumping money at it? Stop dumping money at things. Just end these two three foreign conflicts that we're involved with. Just say, hey, this is our end date. We're done. Ukraine, the Israel and Iran situations. Like, hey, we're done with this. It's hugely unpopular on both sides of the aisle. I don't care that my most extreme base is not going to be happy with this. I'm ending my term in office here in the next 2 years. And I need to make sure Republicans are not up a creek when that comes around.
1: Yeah, and you look down the list of issues that you know, pollsters poll the public on of what they care about. Any sort of foreign conflict, it is so far down the list, right there with, you know, why you don't see candidates talking about climate change, all these issues, they are so far down the list. To not address the domestic issues, it seems like a just massive mistake. But we'll see how it plays out through Election Day. I'm sure we'll have you back on before then, AJ. Always appreciate your takes on these issues. We love having you on the show. So thanks so much for joining.
0: Thanks for having me.
1: 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Next up, hot off the press with Allison Dispathy. She has Senator Scott Beck on talking about the Vermont Promise. Stay tuned for Allison. Thanks for listening, Vermont. We'll talk to you next week.
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9: Breaking news this hour from Town Hall. I'm Rich Thomason. Retail spending, which plays a key role in the health of the American economy, picked up last month, rising a surprisingly strong 1.2%, the heels of a 0.5% decline in the month of July. A Democrat-authored resolution to impeach President Trump has been shelved in the House. The measure tabled on a vote of 232 to 147. Saudi Arabia calls an attempted attack on Mecca a red line. The prime suspect, Iran-backed Houthi rebels, they deny any involvement.
10: The Saudi spokesman said the drone was destroyed on Tuesday evening south of Mecca before it entered its prohibited airspace. He said the attack crossed a red line, the second attempt by the Houthis to target the holy city after they launched a ballistic missile in 2017. In recent days, the Houthis have seized control of parts of Yemen's Red Sea coast overlooking the strategic Bab el-Mandeb Strait, threatening Saudi Arabia's oil exports that have been rerouted from the Strait of Hormuz. The American embassy has issued an advisory to its citizens to reconsider travel to Saudi Arabia and not to travel to the Yemen border.
9: The BBC's Meta Sikrika. The price of oil hovering around $107 a barrel. AAA says gallon of regular gas averaging $4.36. That's up 4 cents from yesterday. Diesel, $6.31 a gallon. Trump administration reportedly planning a $2.8 billion arms sale to Israel, yet to be finalized, according to administration sources. Three people killed in the fiery crash of a TV news helicopter in a Los Angeles neighborhood. It happened as reporters were covering the deadly crash of an SUV and a city bus. Two people on the copter, one person on the ground were killed. Two people died in the vehicle collision, while six others were injured. Watching Wall Street, the Dow down 83 points, the Nasdaq 175 points higher. More on these stories, townhall.com.
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9: Prince Harry and wife Meghan have moved their children to a new school over security concerns.
16: A spokesperson says the decision follows discussions with their security team. Prince Archie, 7, and Princess Lilibet, 5, just began the school year after relocating from California in late August. British media reports that the distance and traffic were concerns. The family is reportedly awaiting a government risk assessment on their security needs. Harry and Meghan, who left royal duties 6 years ago, have been expressing interest in reconciling with the royal family. They continue to refrain from using formal royal titles, which was a stipulation. I'm Julie Walker.
9: European Commission President Ursula von der Leyen has proposed banning kids under 13 from access to social media, online games, and chatbots, saying she's aware many perceive the power of big tech as impossible to roll back, says she does not share that view. News and analysis, townhall.com. There's an effort to make sure you have more choices on the radio in your car.
17: 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National Religious Broadcasters Vice President of Public Policy and Salem Media Vice President of Government Affairs Nick Anderson said, "Make no mistake, House passage of the AM Radio for Every Vehicle Act is a tremendous victory for Christian broadcasters and communicators across the country. 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Keith Peters, Washington.
9: The Federal Reserve checks in later today. Economists expect the central bank will announce its hiking interest rates in a bid to rein in inflation. President Trump wants the Fed to lower rates, give the economy a boost. More on these stories, townhall.com.
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21: Yes, hello there, and thank you for being with us today. Glad to have you, and thank you, Lee Cattell, as usual. So, Allison Dispathy, your host here at WDEV Hot Off the Press. Very, very much so looking forward to our guest today, who is Senator Scott Beck. He is a Republican from Caledonia County. He is my senator, so I can really speak to the work that I see him do on a regular basis over in our area. He is constantly out there engaging and traveling to the towns and meeting with people and really putting in the effort. So many of us over there are very, very grateful for his work in our area as well as at the State House. So definitely glad to have him here with us. How you doing, Senator Beck?
22: Hey, good morning, Allison. Good to be with you.
21: Definitely. Yeah, thank you for taking the time. I know life is busy, so thank you again. And for anyone who does have questions for Senator Beck, feel free to give us a holler at any time, 802-244-1777. A few things I just wanted to highlight. I'll never forget a few years back, because I think most people know I'm over at the State House very regularly, and in session, of course. And a few years back, Senator Beck was part of a Republican press conference, and he had hands down the best line ever that summed up a lot of the issues that Vermont faces right now that we're all well aware of. And he really said, quote, "Vermont does not have a revenue problem. Vermont has a spending problem." And so I think many of us can relate with this. And this went viral. It went haywire. I mean, people were making bumper stickers and shirts and lawn signs to put this out there. So, Senator Beck, do you want to speak to that? Where does that come from, and what are your thoughts around this? Because I know a huge focus of yours is definitely affordability for Vermonters.
22: Well, the first thing I should say is I don't think I was the first person to say that. The person I heard say that previously was the late Don Turner.
21: Okay. That's good to know, because I thought it was you.
22: I'd heard it before, and I'm pretty sure it was Don who had said it. So I want to give Don a little bit of credit. He was a great friend and a colleague. I think it rings true. I think that Vermont, we spend a tremendous amount of money. I think on a per capita basis, we're the third highest government spending in the country, when you count in state taxes, local taxes, and everything.
21: Yes.
22: I think a lot of people, including myself, don't believe we have the tax base to support that kind of spending. And so we're bringing it in. You know, revenue is not the problem. Our problem is that the spending level drives that revenue level.
21: Yes, and it seemed like with this past election cycle, when the supermajority was broken and there were more Republicans in there, if you don't mind just speaking to what you felt was some of the really big wins for Vermonters that Republicans were able to sort of push back on or help put in place to try to ensure that affordability was at the forefront for all of us.
22: Well, I think the big thing is there were no new taxes, no new payroll taxes, no $20 increases on DMV fees.
21: Yes, thank you.
22: We were able to, get the last 2 years, the property tax has increased 4% on average across the state. Still too much. But in the previous biennium, it went up 24%. So we were able to hold the line. The Republicans are not a majority. We'd like to take some bigger bites at the apple, but at least we were able to get in there and to stop the bleeding.
21: Absolutely. And that's what it seemed like really was a big sort of push to help propel more Republicans in there and to get that balance that we're all really seeking was obviously, like you talk about, the property tax revolt for sure. And then also, there were so many of us just fighting this clean heat standard, which fortunately has been tamped down at this point. And that's where so many times it seems like when I am in there, I mean, there are many times, especially because a lot of the supermajority laws that came through over the governor's veto during that time. And there's a lot of sort of defensive moves that end up having to happen from the Republicans to be able to say, no, don't do that. Let's try to fix this. Let's make it better. But it's very defensive. And so there is a plan, and I can see it because I'm in there in the committees, that the Republicans have had of how to get the state of Vermont back working for Vermonters. And that's where I think so many people have been very, very happy to see this Vermont promise. And I know that as the Senate minority leader, that you definitely had a really, you know, strong hand in putting this together. And so I just really want to work through, because I think that it just helps educate Vermonters of, if we can get Republicans in there, if we can get more balance, this is the plan, this is the promise, this is what you guys want to do. And you guys have just mapped it out. So thank you, one, for all your hard work on it. And then do you mind if we just sort of go through it one at a time and just get your thoughts on it?
22: Oh, sure, let's do it.
21: Okay, that's perfect. This is what I was hoping, because I just feel like it's such an important message that we can all get behind here in Vermont, and it's exactly what we need. So the first one you guys have in here, and this you can find at, let's see, VermontSenateRepublicans.com or Vermont Promise, for anyone who's interested in the details. So the first one says, provide tax relief for Vermonters, and yes, please do so. And what are your priorities on that? What are you guys thinking?
22: Well, our priorities are income tax and property tax. And the income tax, you know, we're hopeful, you know, we think there's $250 million of spending that we can reduce and that we can bring people's income taxes down. I mean, one of the big ticket items there, I mean, there's a whole bunch of things, but one of the big ticket items is every year Vermont budgets for 900 employees that are unfilled.
21: Wow.
22: That's high. Usually it's around 300 or 400, but it's crept up to 900. You know, that if we said, hey, we're not going to fill those positions, we're not pink slipping anybody, but, you know, we'd save about $100 million right there.
21: That's amazing. I had no idea that that was part of it. That is a new one to me, and I pay attention a lot. So that's huge. Great. Okay.
22: So that money's all budgeted for. You know, we have a Green Mountain Care Control, Green Mountain Care Board, $11 million board, Cannabis Control Board, $5 million board. And, I mean, it really goes on and on and on. And, you know, we think that, you know, we shouldn't be paying for unfilled positions. We shouldn't be, you know, boards that can be run for a lot less money if they get rolled into the DFR or the Department of Liquor and Lottery. There are a lot of things that we can do to capture $250 million. And I would point out that none of those things I've mentioned right now would mean a decrease in services to Vermonters. Just a different way of budgeting. And then on the property tax side, which is really the piece that is really hurting Vermonters, I mean, we can very simply just take this the property tax credit, or what some people call income sensitivity, and instead of paying $134 million out of the education fund, to just take that and put it over in the general fund, and it costs significantly less to run in the general fund. And I know a lot of people probably are like, what? Like,
21: right. How does that work? Right.
22: But what happens is that Vermont has a self-balancing education fund, and it's a very unusual animal. And so any time you put a cost into the education fund, property taxes go up. And we have a $134 million line item in the education fund, and it's that property tax credit, income sensitivity. So all of the property tax rate for homeowners, it increases by 35 cents to cover that $134 million.
21: Wow, okay.
22: So homeowners are paying for it.
21: Right.
22: So if you pull it out of there and you bring everybody's rates down by 35 cents, okay, everybody get, you know, that property tax rate average comes down 35 cents. But when you apply it over in the general fund, there's a lot of people that receive income sensitivity right now. They would actually be better off with a 35 cent decrease. That would be more of a benefit to them. And so those people you no longer have to give a property tax credit to. Of those who still do need the property tax credit, you only have to make them whole up to a lower tax rate, 35 cents less than the higher tax rate.
21: So this is where the savings can come in.
22: That's where the savings is, exactly. And so instead of paying $134 million out in the education fund, you pay $75 million out in the general fund. And I think most of your listening audience probably knows that Vermont put $105 million into tax relief this year.
21: Right.
22: Out of the general fund. So you really have a situation there where you could lower the property tax rate 35 cents and you could actually spend $30 million less in the general fund to make those homeowners whole. It's a lot of people can't get their heads around it because they don't really understand how a self-balancing fund works. Most people, they come from select boards, school boards, businesses, and they do budgeting on an expense side and a revenue side on a ledger. But the education fund is its own different animal. But that is how it works.
21: Yeah, and I was also just going to say, I mean, honestly, and especially for listeners, because I know when you start talking about this language, it kind of is another language. And I would say, at least in my opinion and experience, you're probably one of, I don't know, maybe 5 or 10 people in the state who really understand how this education finance system works. But I think the bottom line for all of us, and I've said this on the radio before, is I got my property tax bill, and I literally had to tuck it aside. I didn't even want to open it. I didn't even want to see what it was. And this is where, if you guys can, in this work, make it so these property taxes are going to go down and stabilize for us, I mean, that's a huge win for all of us. And that's where it obviously sounds like, you know, I think right now people just, they get sick of rhetoric and propaganda and talk about affordability, but you guys have really mapped out a plan. And I think that's what people are, I know I'm excited about it. That's where I'm so glad that you're here to just go through it.
22: I agree. I was listening to it on the 10 o'clock hour. I was listening to Elizabeth Brown on your station on the way in, and it was almost the last 10 minutes, and she had a caller that called in. I don't remember the lady's name, but she said, I'm sick of people talking about problems. I want solutions.
21: Exactly.
22: And that's what Vermont promises. It's solutions.
21: It is. It's an actual plan, a path forward. Yes. Yeah, so thank you. So that's huge. And then the next one that you guys have on the list here, and feel free, any callers, definitely comments, questions for Senator Beck. He has a lot of knowledge, has been in there for a while, really working hard on this. So if you have anything you want to add, just give us a holler, 802-244-1777. And so the next part of the Vermont promise, Senator Beck, obviously you guys have, is affordable health care and insurance. So what are the solutions there?
22: Yeah, well, what's happened in the state of Vermont over the last, I guess, 15 years is that when the Affordable Care Act was signed by President Obama, 48 other states went down the path of trying to figure out how to make that act work in their state. Vermont wasn't one of the 48.
21: Right.
22: We tried to invoke a state-run universal health care system. And eventually in 2014, after the election, Governor Shumlin pulled the plug on that. He said, we can't do this. But what's happened since then is the majority has continued to work towards universal, and they haven't worked towards the ACA. You know, we see ACA states, they have healthcare costs and premiums that are far less than Vermont. And if you look at the difference, basically the difference, you know, New Hampshire is a great parallel right next door.
21: Yes.
22: They have way more options, way more opportunities, and far more insurers. And Vermont has very little of any of that. And when you don't have many options and you don't have many insurers, you don't have competition.
21: Right.
22: And competition is what holds prices down and what makes sure that these medical providers are all operating efficiently. We need to abandon the thinking that Vermont is somehow going to come up with a universal healthcare system. And that is an ideological thing. And we need to instead look to the states that have successfully implemented the ACA and get on board and you put aside the dream of Vermont universal health care.
21: Yeah, because we've already gone down that road, like you said, with Shumlin.
22: Yeah.
21: And looking at the cost that was going to have. I mean, absolutely insane payroll costs for all of us. It's just completely unrealistic. So it's great to hear this. And obviously, the governor's executive order started to take some action within the executive branch and the agencies to try to head us in the right direction. And then obviously, if we can get the right composition in the legislature and get this Vermont promise in action, we can continue to move it forward. Because the other thing, I mean, obviously just straight up costs, we have, you know, twice the greater national average for insurance costs that we're paying here. We're paying so much of a greater amounts compared to New Hampshire for like a basic silver plan. And so some of these steps that you're talking about would start to turn this around for all of us. And I know I've said this multiple times, but I do not have insurance. My husband and I cannot afford insurance right now. So I know I would absolutely welcome this 100%. And we do have a caller, Senator Beck, Gus from Roxbury. How are you doing, Gus?
2: Good. Yourself, Allison?
21: I'm doing great. Thank you.
2: No, just a question for Scott, please.
21: Oh, sure. Go ahead.
22: Yeah. Go ahead, Gus.
2: Yeah, Scott. You were a naval officer, sir?
22: I was.
2: Were you on the Nimitz by chance?
22: No, I have. I've been on several aircraft carriers, but I don't believe I've ever been on the USS Nimitz.
2: Okay. Now, I was a photographer on the flight deck. I was up on the island there, landing, takeoff. So I figured,
22: I
2: had a bunch of
22: exciting.
2: Oh yeah, if you still can hear, right?
21: right. I would imagine. That's great. Yeah. You got to take photographs there, Gus. That's amazing.
2: No, and I thought I had. I know I have pictures of aircraft, but I didn't know if he was part of the Black Aces or the Jolly Rogers. That was the crew of the F-16.
22: I know those squadrons. I know those squadrons, but I never deployed with them.
2: Yeah.
21: Well, and thank you. Go ahead. Sorry, Gus.
2: No, I'm just saying if anybody could see the landings and takeoffs on a carrier, Scott, congrats. Okay.
21: Yes, no, thank you so much for calling, Gus. And I want to bring up, because I was going to ask you about this too, Senator Beck, just with regards to being in the Navy, because one of the things that I have witnessed with you, and I have to say I have tremendous respect, is you are very calm and steady. And I have sat in your committees, because you're obviously in Senate Finance, you're also in Senate Natural Resources and Energy, and I sit in those committees, and there's sometimes where I just want to scream my head off and I want to jump up and down and yell, but I do practice self-control. And it doesn't happen. But you at the table, I absolutely witness your ability to remain calm and steady. And I'm just curious if you feel that your work in the Navy or where that comes from with you, because you have that nature, which absolutely comes in handy, obviously, for the work you're doing.
22: You know, I think it comes from having 6 children.
21: Oh, there we go. That's right. Maybe that's why I only have half the amount, as I have 3. Okay, well, that's great. Well, no, thank you so much for your service, and thank you also for being able to remain calm in the committees where a lot of times it is intense and there's a lot of debate happening. We do have another caller on the line. I think it was Tom from Montpelier. How you doing, Tom?
5: Hey, thank you.
21: Yes, definitely. Good.
5: I don't know. The question I got isn't for the topic Scott's been talking about, but just an idea, I guess. We compete with New Hampshire with about everything, and they're eating our lunch.
21: Yes.
5: They are. just maybe one idea to give people a little less of paying taxes would be the sales tax. If the state would just say no sales tax, we would be, you know, the people on the east side, you know, would probably grow, incomes would grow. We would get more people from Canada coming down because no sales tax. People from New York would flood us on the west side of Vermont, and Massachusetts flood us to buy things, you know. And, you know, that would help out all our restaurants and all our businesses and, you know, for payroll and all this and that. But I just want to tell Scott one little silly story. I went over to West Lab, I think it was last year, me and my lady friend, and the shopping area down there, she loves the shop. I pulled in, and sure enough, there was a car from Vermont there, but it was a State House license plate, a state representative, one to New Hampshire,
21: of course.
5: to not pay the sales tax. And I said, you know what? hon, you go inside, go shopping. I'm going to ask this person what they're doing here, you know, and I'm going to wait here. Unfortunately, she got done shopping before they did. I just wanted to ask them, why are you shopping here?
21: Right. You know, well, Tom, that's where you're like
5: money.
21: Bringing up such an important point. I mean, obviously, Senator Beck represents Caledonia County, which, you know, right borders New Hampshire. So he, I'm sure, is well aware. I know I'm well aware of that. We go over to New Hampshire to do shopping because I'm right on the line, too. But Senator Beck, what do you think? What do you have to say to Tom there?
22: Well, I really appreciate that question, Tom. I have, you know, thought about this a lot, and you know, Vermont secures about $600 million in sales tax on an annual basis, and I often wonder, if we didn't charge sales tax at all, how much revenue would the increased activity, economic activity in the state, and the population growth that would follow that in the state, how much would it generate? You know, Art Wolf did a really interesting study on this. It's called the Unintended Consequences. And he looked at the growth up and down the Connecticut River on the New Hampshire side and the Vermont side, population and economic, how it's evolved since the sales tax was started. I think it was 1969. And it is dramatic. Their growth on that side of the river versus what's occurred on this side of the river. And I do often wonder, if we just eliminated sales tax, how much revenue would that generate? And of course, how would we figure out the transition?
21: Right, right. But it's so good. I'm glad to hear you thinking about that, because it just seems anytime, and, you know, I'm just going to be honest, and I don't mean it in a partisan way, but it's a reality. When I talk to Democrat legislators, so many times they're just looking for more money, looking for more money. Where can we tax? Where can we get this? It's just, it's endless. And that's where now there's this whole conversation about a wealth tax and, you know, what are the lines for that? I mean, so controversial. And I think that that's one of the things that resonates with me about the Vermont Promise is, like, stop coming for our hard-earned money. You know, we are trying hard to cover our bases and, you know, cover our own expenses in our home. And can we get that respected? You know, can our legislators respect that? And that's one of the big things I see coming out of the Vermont Promise. So definitely very grateful for the work. We've got to take a midway break coming up here. So very happy to have Senator Beck with us. He is the Senate Minority Leader at the State House, and he'll be back with us in just a bit. So stay tuned.
9: News. I'm Rich Thomason in Washington. The Trump FBI goes 10 for 10. Director Kash Patel has told a Senate hearing the Bureau has captured all of the fugitives on its 10 most wanted list. Says the first time that's happened. The European Commission president says the EU is very interested in strengthening its ties with Canada. Ursula von der Leyen tells Canadian Prime Minister Mark Carney the future looks bright. Carney is visiting Europe amid a rift in U.S.-Canada relations. Americans' household income has clawed its way back from the depths of the COVID pandemic, finally topping pre-pandemic levels. We will be hearing from the Fed later today. Economists expect the central bank will announce its hiking interest rates in a bid to lower inflation. The Dow down 145 points. The Nasdaq is trading 159 points higher. More details, srnnews.com.
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21: All right, so welcome back to WDEV Hot Off the Press. Allison Despathy, your host here today, and thank you for being with us. And my guest today is Senator Scott Beck, Caledonia Republican representing, also my senator. Very grateful for his work in there. I definitely see him in action and know he's putting in the time, that is for sure. And so I just wanted to first start, the Tunbridge Fair, hands down my favorite. I love the Caledonia County Fair. I know there's a lot of great fairs, but I know I am going to be there. I hope to see you there. Definitely looking forward to hitting Friday morning to hear Molly Gray and Lieutenant Governor John Rogers debate with WDEV. So hopefully you can hit the fair and check it out or tune in here to hear what they have to say. So that should be good. And I just have to ask, Lee, I was talking to Bill Sargent, my dirt forester friend, this morning, and I forgot to ask him about the game. So what happened with the game yesterday?
24: Well, Red Sox got beat last night 4-2.
21: Darn. Okay, and what's lined up next here?
24: Texas again tonight, 7:05 pregame.
21: Okay, and I had no idea that they play like 160-plus games?
24: 162, and then hopefully more than that.
21: That is, yeah, exactly. Hopefully they'll keep going in the series, but that is crazy. Okay, so tune in later for that. Thanks, Lee. And so Senator Beck, just sort of moving through the promise, and thank you again for being with us here to talk about these actual solutions being offered. So we're on the third one, make housing more affordable. What are your thoughts there? Oh, is Senator Beck on the line?
22: I'm back.
21: Oh, there you are. Good. Thank you.
22: Yeah, I think we just really need to keep our eye on the ball with housing. I mean, the point is to get the cost of housing down. It is not to continue to subsidize housing. We have a market that doesn't work because most of the time construction costs are greater than what the house is going to be valued at.
21: Period. Right.
22: And that is why banks can't lend, people can't borrow. You know, you have to have a big bag of money to make that work, knowing that you're going to lose that bag of money the day you take possession of the house. So what we need to do is we need to focus on things that bring the cost of housing down. For example, the CHIP program, which is a tax infrastructure program, to get those soft costs of sewage and sidewalks and water and electrical hookups out of the cost. We need to focus on 802 homes, which is a plan by the administration to make it so that people can get a design for a home that is and take out the design costs and know that it's already going to be approved in Vermont towns because of its architecture and that it's going to meet code. We can do all of those things. And we need to do, you know, just, I mean, we need to get a workforce. We need to get more

0: cost government money, but it opens up the housing market and drives the cost down.
1: Right, definitely, because we are trapped in that vicious cycle right now, so trying to break free and get that streamlined. No, and obviously I think everybody's tuned in their communities of how do we make this happen, and they always refer to it as like this missing middle. You know, how do you have this housing that younger people can afford or that our elders might want to move into if they're, you know, don't want to be taking care of their bigger homes? So good. So, okay, this is definitely on the radar. And I know there's already been action and steps to try to move this forward and help make it happen, like you had said, with the CHIP program as well. And I'm going to keep moving because I know we had some callers first on, which was great. And so glad to add that to the conversation. Really good ideas coming through there. And again, if you want to join the conversation, give us a holler anytime, 802-244-1777. So then the fourth one, Senator Beck, in the Vermont Promise here is revitalize rural Vermont. And definitely want your thoughts on it, but also your thoughts specifically this past legislative session connected to the repeal of parts of Act 181 and the Rural Vermont Rising Group and how integral they were to helping make this happen and support a lot of the Republicans and people who wanted to move this forward. So what are your thoughts on that whole issue?
0: Well, I think, you know, Act 181 and the Rural Vermont Rising Group was just a tremendous victory for rural Vermont. You know, most people that live in the rural parts of the state, so much of their wealth and income is attributable to their property and their land wealth.
1: Right.
0: And to go in and try to basically, destroy that didn't play very well in rural Vermont. And thank goodness for Rural Vermont Rising. They really gave us the political muscle here in the state house to repeal a lot of that stuff that was passed by the supermajority over Governor Scott's veto.
1: Yes.
0: But stepping back to, you know, revitalization, I think one is we need to bring back the machinery and equipment tax credit. We need, for these people that work the land, farms, small ones and large ones, we have to have processors here. And the processors are going out of state because our neighboring states, they have good programs. New York has a 20% credit for dairy. And when you go talk to the people in New York, the dairy industry over there is booming. I mean, it is just taking off.
1: Yeah, that's what we need here, my goodness, right.
0: It's not happening here. We need that machinery and equipment tax credit so that the farmers and the processors can actually get the equipment they need to modernize and get ready for the next generation and to remain viable. So the machinery and equipment tax credit, I think, is huge. I also think that the next thing here in Vermont Promise, fully funding roads and bridges, is also huge for rural Vermont. I mean, we travel in rural Vermont, we travel a lot, and we need functioning roads and bridges that don't, you know, beat the hell out of our cars every year. I mean, I have down at Reigate, I have a struggling business right now because one of the bridges that accesses Creamery Road is down, and that's really hurting his business, and it's hurting investment in that community. And what we need to think about here is that, I mean, nobody's saying we're going to take away roads or bridges or add roads or bridges. We just have to maintain what we have. And the data is clear that if you get your bridges to a good and very good, and your roads to a good, very good status, it's actually cheaper, less expensive to maintain that level than it is to maintain roads and bridges that are in poor and very poor condition. And right now what we are doing is we are spending too much money to maintain a really poor system when if we just could get ahead of it and get a good system, and it would actually be less expensive in the long run. And that takes prioritization. Roads, transportation is, I mean, I don't know if it's one, two, or three, but it's in the top three of what government needs to do.
1: Exactly. It is a fundamental role of government is to support and maintain this infrastructure, and we have been slacking. And just to put some numbers to that, I was talking to the chair of the House Transportation Committee, Matt Walker, the other day, and, you know, are we at maybe 50, 60 miles instead of what we should be doing, the 300? Do you know those numbers right off?
0: Yeah, we're doing 57 miles of state highway this year instead of what we should be doing, which is probably close to 300. And it's priorities. You know, we're

0: we're shortchanging our transportation fund, but we're sending a couple million dollars to a safe injection site.
1: I know. It's unbelievable. The priorities. I know.
0: Like priorities. Yeah.
1: Yeah.
0: Priorities.
1: Don't get me started on that one. Definitely. That is.
0: You would see with a with a Senate or House Republican majority, you would see a very different set of priorities.
1: Yeah, and I think roads, again, just like affordability, is stuff that all Vermonters can come together on, and that's what we're really looking for right now, is we need state government, we need you guys working for us, and I know that that's what the Vermont Promise is really trying to make sure is going to happen. And so the other piece I would say is, why is it not happening? I mean, is the money literally being pilfered from the T fund, the transportation fund, to education? Like, where is it going? Why is it not happening?
0: Well, for a number of years, we've had a lot of the purchase and use money has been going to the education fund instead of the transportation fund, and that would be very, very helpful to get it over there. We've also, we've lost revenue because people are using less gasoline.
1: Right.
0: So there's less road taxes there. You know, we're trying to recoup that with, electric vehicle tax, mileage tax. But I think it largely is an issue of prioritization. I mean, we're establishing boards that cost millions and millions and millions of dollars to operate, and we're letting our roads and bridges crumble.
1: Yeah, that's not okay. Like, not okay.
0: We shouldn't be creating those boards. We should make sure that our roads and bridges are in good shape first and are fully funded. And then if we have some money left over, maybe we can talk about some of these other things. But it really is an issue of prioritization.
1: Right. And you had mentioned, obviously, Department of Financial Regulation. And we have these existing departments and agencies that can do this work. And it seems like we keep being duplicative. So I look at Department of Public Service. I look at Agency of Natural Resources. And then that makes me think, why do we have a climate council? And obviously, that was put in with the Global Warming Solutions Act, again, by the supermajority over the governor's veto. So, why is that happening? So, again, like you said, if we can sort of streamline it and get it back to this sort of functional backbone, and then we can save people money. I mean, that would be amazing. Any other thoughts you have on fully fund roads and bridges? I mean, I think we covered that and basic infrastructure. Yes. And then this one, which is, a lot of what I work on with energy policy. And obviously this has been at the forefront because there's been a lot of proposals to raise costs here by Democratic leadership. But so the next part of the promise, eliminate costly energy mandates and reduce carbon emissions. Where are you landing there?
0: Well, we support, efficiency.
1: Yes.
0: We need to support efficiency. We need to support the adoption of proven, affordable, alternative technologies, for energy.
1: Yes.
0: That's fine. And Vermonters they're doing these things when they make sense, and when they can afford to do it. I mean, I love electric vehicles. I had one. I just turned it in on a lease. I'm not sure when I'm getting my next one. But, even a new electric vehicle, you're talking minimum probably $40,000.
1: Right.
0: For a small one. And, that's just not affordable for a lot of Vermonters. And they're using, we can see it. We can see it in the gas consumption. Gas consumption is going down. We don't need to beat people up if they can't transition as fast as the government says they should transition, which is completely arbitrary.
1: Thank you. Yes.
0: We don't need a clean heat standard to punish people because they want to keep their houses warm in the winter. We don't need a Global Warming Solutions Act to put a gun to our head to face a lawsuit.
1: Which we're already right.
0: 97% of our electricity in Vermont is clean.
1: Yes.
0: We don't need to increase our electric rates to get the last 3% 5 years earlier.
1: Yes, thank you.
0: These are all just things that we get nothing for it, except for we get higher electric bills and we get higher fuel bills. And, it just focus on efficiency. Focus on helping people to transition when they're ready and when they can afford it. and just get rid of all these mandates.
1: Yes, and that's the respect factor of really respecting where people are at, what they're capable of, what they're able to do with the money that they have at hand. And I know, obviously, you coming, you know, and representing Caledonia County, I mean, we're in this really rural, you know, low economic, more impoverished part of the state. So you having a voice in there for this to try and balance out the other voices that want to push the mandates is so important. And this comes down also to, I think, of how much in these rural areas, I think of where I live, you know, my husband drives all over the place. He's a builder. You know, he has to have a truck. He's not going to have an electric truck. It's not going to work for him. So it's trying to just respect these realities for people. And that's where I know that there's certainly been bills in there. Representative Higley has the Repeal the Global Warming Solutions Act bill. And it just seems like, again, there's these really real steps that could be taken that respect the environment, respect efficiency, respect affordability, and respect Vermonters, you know, versus trying to crush us, like you said. So, yeah, thank you. I love hearing that. It's such a big one that we've got to get a handle on because there's been so much out of control around this energy policy that's really been put in place with the supermajority. I love that that was a priority, Senator Beck. So thank you to all the Senate Republicans who've been working on this. And then what about this last one on the list? Make communities safe and increase accountability.
0: Yeah, I mean, right now I think everybody, you know, is tuned into this, understands that, you know, most Vermonters, they call it catch and release.
1: Yes.
0: And what is happening is that judges, our bail reform laws that come from our Constitution are very narrow. And basically the only reason a judge can hold on to somebody that is dangerous or maybe a repeat offender, you know, steals from stores, you know, dozens of times in a row, if they can't determine that the person's crime is punishable by life in prison, or if the person is a flight risk, then they can't really hold on, they can't really deny bail. And so, you know, we have these people, they come in, they commit a crime, and the judge says, okay, we're going to have a trial in 6 months, and the person leaves the courtroom, and they go out and commit another crime.
1: And it's like hundreds of times, over and over and over, right?
0: Yeah,
1: right.
0: We have these crazy examples, and we see communities, you know. We had 150 calls last weekend, and they were all from 12 people.
1: Unbelievable, right?
0: And I'm not saying that locking everybody up is the answer here, but we definitely need to give the judges some latitude to hold on to some of these really bad actors that are really, I mean, they're destroying communities.
1: Yes.
0: They're making people's lives miserable. And we just need that amendment and there might probably be some associated statute to make it so that these people can't just continue to prey on communities.
1: Right. And let the judges have these tools so they can make these decisions
0: right
1: when this comes their way. I know that would be huge. And you're here at WDEV, hot off the press. Allison Despathy, your host here. And my guest is Senator Scott Beck. He is the Senate Minority Leader. And we are going through and outlining the Vermont promise that the Senate Republicans and really all the House Republicans across the board, it seems, are jumping on board and just really excited to, you know, they've been working on this in the State House, but to put a plan out to the public so that Vermonters can see, okay, here is where the Vermont Republicans would like to go. Here's how they can actually make the difference, make the change. Here are the solutions. And one of the things I saw, because I know that some of what you're talking about with this public safety, which again is another major fundamental role of government that we want to make sure is functional for our communities. But I know St. Johnsbury has been one of the towns that's going through some of this. And I don't know if you can speak to, there was a really wonderful article in the Caledonia Record about how some of the business owners got together and fed some of the people who are struggling, living on the streets, homeless, dealing with drugs, to try and clean up the community. Am I getting that right? With that, I think that was the story, correct?
0: Yeah, there was a couple of business owners, and there was a parking lot that needed some help. It was, you know, looked bad, and they partnered with some people that were in our community of unhoused people, and you know, there was basically, hey, let's work on this. Let's clean this up. And I think there was food involved, but they made some good, and they got some stuff cleaned up, and it was a good positive event at St. John's Spring.
1: Definitely, yeah, I was so happy to see that. And then it's just looking at some of the long term solutions, which is where, you know, you guys are coming in on the Vermont Promise, when there actually are public safety, community safety issues, and we need to be able to go out in our communities and, you know, feel safe and be comfortable there. And that's obviously been one of the struggles as well. So yeah, no, we so appreciate the Republicans taking the time to put the Vermont Promise together. What else? What other thoughts do you have around the Vermont Promise? Any other messages that you want to share?
0: Well, I think the only thing, just to, you know, for your listening audience, is, you know, in a legislature, a majority is very important, however that's defined. And, you know, a lot of the Senate Republicans, we talk about, boy, what, you know, we'd love to have a majority. We, you know, and so this, what this really was, I said, okay, if we want Vermonters to make us a majority, we need to be very clear and tell Vermonters exactly what we would do. We can't just say, you know, just make us a majority for some, you know, because we're for affordability.
1: Right.
0: I mean, everybody's
1: taking
0: right?
1: that.
0: Right. Everybody's, you know, everybody's for a lot of these things, and you know, everybody's for local control. And so, you know, that's what this is 13 Republican senators getting together and telling Vermonters that, hey, we think putting us in the majority position would be a wise move for the state of Vermont. But we're going to be honest with you. This is what we would do.
1: Right.
0: If we had a majority, and just put it out there and to tell people, realizing that, you know, some people are going to, you know, throw arrows at it or find fault with it or whatever. And we understand that, but it's just very, it's very important in a democracy that if you're going to ask somebody to vote for you, that you clearly tell them what you're prepared to do.
1: Yeah, I think people just need, they just want to move beyond rhetoric and propaganda and just this messaging that everyone's jumping on to, you know, capture people's hearts and minds. And this is a concrete plan that I think I would imagine that most Vermonters, if not all Vermonters, can get behind, because it really does work for us and it supports us, which is great. And we do have a few minutes left here, and I also had a question for you just regarding just if you have an opinion on Act 59, 30 by 30, 50 by 50, the obviously that was passed with the supermajority over the governor's veto. There was a lot of action in the House Environment Committee with Representative Mark Higley's bill H-70 to try to use the current use lands to fulfill the goals of 30 by 30, 50 by 50. But a lot of people, Rural Vermont Rising, you know, people across the state have been concerned about these goals, and I didn't know if you had any thoughts to share with listeners.
0: Yeah, well, I think, you know, I think it would, we'd be, I think Vermont would be very wise to take some of the Representative Higley's thinking and to say, you know, current use lands count towards Act 59.
1: Yeah, and it would cover it would cover it, right?
0: I mean, it would cover it. I mean, and I think we just need to be honest about that and say, you know, they count.
1: Yes.
0: I mean, I think most people, I mean, I drive around this state a lot. It's mostly forests, farms, mountains. I mean, very little of it is actually populated. And I think we just need to acknowledge that, you know, we are a pretty green state, and we're not, this is not New Jersey.
1: Right.
0: You know, most of it is just nature, and it's you know, that. And farming is, you know, working land, and it needs to count towards that Act 59 requirement.
1: Absolutely.
0: If it does,
1: right.
0: We're probably at 65 or 70% instead of 50%.
1: Yes, exactly. And we already have, I think, 27% of lands conserved into perpetuity. We want to make sure that future Vermonters are going to have access to land, be able to work their land, live on the land. And obviously, just there's so many Vermonters who are stewards, amazing stewards of the land, and care deeply about the land and the work they do on it. So I know some people were curious your thoughts on that. And then the other one, of course, because I feel like this is, again, definitely your wheel house, is just education. Obviously, in the Northeast Kingdom, in Caledonia County, there are a lot of independent schools providing amazing education and just trying to keep them as part of this town tuitioning program. We just really have about a minute left, but any other thoughts on the education and allowing choice for communities?
0: Well, I think, you know, our system right now, every school district gets to decide whether they want to offer choice to their students and for what grades they want to offer it. And I think for right now, I think that's a good landing spot. I know a lot of communities are probably going to be discussing that as they go through Act 73 and Act 170. But that's kind of where I land. I think it's a local control decision.
1: Let the communities have these conversations, right?
0: Yeah.
1: No, that makes a lot of sense. Good. Well, we're so glad that you can be with us. I also just want to put out to everybody, so Senator Beck, obviously, thank you so much for your work. As Senate Minority Leader, for anyone who wants to check into the details of the Vermont Promise, they've done a lot of work on this, and you can see it at the Senate Vermont Republicans. Do I have that right, Senator Beck?
0: You can VermontSenateRepublicans.com or VermontPromise.com.
1: Okay, VermontSenateRepublicans.com or VermontPromise.com. So check it out, and thank you so much for being with us, Senator Beck. And I do also just want to say, tomorrow is Constitution Day. And so just for all of us to keep in mind how fortunate we really are to live in this country, our constitutional republic, where we have our individual rights protected, we have representative democracy, we can elect our officials. So really make sure you're doing the work to look into and understand who is running, who are your candidates, what do they stand for. Take the time, check out Vermont Promise, and thank you again for being with us here today at WDEV Hot Off the Press. 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
3: Breaking news this hour from Town Hall. I'm Rich Thomason. The Trump FBI goes 10 for 10. Director Kash Patel says the Bureau has captured all of the fugitives on its 10 most wanted list. Patel says nobody in the FBI history has done that. The European Commission president says the EU is very interested in strengthening ties with Canada. Ursula von der Leyen telling Canadian Prime Minister Mark Carney that the future looks bright.
4: We want to bring the relationship with Canada to the highest level possible. And dear Mark, I said we must urgently reimagine our partnerships. So I would like to work with you on opening the door for Canada to being the first associate member of the European Union.
3: Carney is visiting Europe amid deteriorating U.S.-Canada relations. The U.S. reportedly set to ship more arms to an American Mideast ally.
5: Sources tell AP the Trump administration plans to deliver 2,000-pound bombs to Israel as part of a $2.8 billion arms package. It includes 40,000 of those powerful bombs. The Biden administration paused their delivery 2 years ago amid concerns about the possibility of mass casualties in Gaza. Congress has been informally notified about the pending deal, which is not yet final. Most of it is to be paid for with foreign military financing, in which U.S. taxpayer dollars are given to Israel to turn around and buy the weapons from the U.S. Ben Thomas, Washington.
3: Americans spent more last month. Retail sales rose a surprisingly strong 1.2%. That followed a 0.5% decline in the month of July. Watching Wall Street, the Dow is down 5 points on the NASDAQ, 212 points higher. More on these stories, townhall.com.
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8: Amid political uncertainty at home, Germany's chancellor cancels a planned trip to United Nations headquarters.
9: According to government sources, Chancellor Friedrich Merz won't go to New York because his presence is required in Berlin. A more precise reason has not been given. But the chancellor is under growing pressure at home. His poor approval ratings and the rising popularity of the far-right Alternative für Deutschland party have led to questions over whether he's too much of an electoral liability for his own conservative CDU party. He's vowed to carry on, but two further state elections this Sunday are being seen as a key and potentially perilous moment for the Chancellor.
8: The BBC's Jessica Parker. Muslim nations are condemning an attempted drone attack on Mecca. Saudi Arabia says that Islam's holiest city is a red line for the kingdom. Iran-backed Houthi rebels deny they were involved in the attack. News and analysis, townhall.com. During her visit to an elementary school, First Lady Melania Trump shares her thoughts on artificial intelligence.
10: The First Lady's trip to Northwestern North Carolina Tuesday came as tech and political leaders debate about how best to regulate the AI industry. Prominent tech leaders have said they're worried about the dangers of AI and called for more oversight. But President Trump has dismissed that idea, calling it a hoax. The First Lady said students need to learn about AI for the U.S. to continue to lead in the technology, but said they need to learn to be vigilant also. John Scott reporting.
8: There's a new AP NORC poll that shows Americans growing more concerned about the environmental impact of AI. The survey says about half of Americans are extremely or very concerned about AI's environmental impact, up 12 points from last year. There are thousands of data centers in the U.S. with construction planned for many more. More on these stories at townhall.com.
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12: Outside the Radio Vermont studios, mostly cloudy, 72 degrees. 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Red Sox are on tonight, 7:05 pregame in Texas. Good afternoon. It is 12:05 on this Wednesday, September 16th. I'm Lee Cattell, and this is the Midday News Service on Vermont's news station, WDEV FM and AM, streaming at WDEVradio.com. In the news, voters in the Berry Unified School District rejected the proposed school budget for the third time, so the district remains without an approved spending plan for the upcoming school year. The latest budget proposal called for a 2.1% increase over the previous year. It passed in Berry City with 54% support. But Berrytown rejected the proposal, 993 against to 737 in favor. District officials say the lack of voter-approved funding could prompt cuts to certain programs until voters approve a spending plan. It took 4 votes for the Berry District to pass a budget in 2024. A New Hampshire man is dead after police say he jumped off a cliff after a crash on Route 5 on Tuesday. Vermont State Police say a truck swiped a guardrail near Carter Road on Route 5 South. Witnesses reported seeing the truck pull off the road and a man get out. He was described to police as acting erratically and then jumping off a nearby cliff. 73-year-old Stephen LaLancet of Hopkinton, New Hampshire, died from the fall. Investigators think he was suffering from a medical emergency at the time and do not believe his death was suspicious. Vermont State Police are looking for information about a two-vehicle crash in Georgia this morning. The crash was around 6:10 a.m. on the Ethan Allen Highway near Georgia Elementary School. The operator of a dark blue 2006 Volkswagen Passat left the scene of the crash without providing their information to the other operator. Anyone with information is asked to contact the Vermont State Police in St. Albans. The Reading Select Board voted to close Jenny Road from September 24 through October 14th ahead of prime leaf peeping season. Tourists flocked to the area to get a glimpse of the foliage. For years, tourists traveled to Jenny Road looking to get snapshots of the Jenny Farm, which was popularized by appearances in movies. Cloudland Road between Woodstock and Pomfret will shut down this fall starting September 26th. Cloudland Road is home to Sleepy Hollow Farm, which has gone viral on social media in recent years. Excess traffic sparked concerns about public safety and trespassing. South Burlington police say a man was struck and killed by a vehicle last night on Shelburne Road. Just before 8 p.m., the man was struck in the area of Lindenwood Drive. Police say the driver stayed on scene. The identity of the pedestrian is being withheld until next of kin are notified. And a Florida woman is facing charges after police say she rolled her vehicle Tuesday afternoon in Richford. 45-year-old Alyssa Hancock is charged with DUI and being a fugitive from justice after she drove her Toyota Highlander off North Branch Road. The vehicle overturned and landed in someone's yard. Hancock was taken to Northwestern Medical Center for minor injuries. Police say Hancock was wanted out of Florida for violation of probation. She was lodged at the Chittenden County Correctional Center for lack of $10,000 bail and is due in Franklin County Court in December. Radio Vermont time is 12:09.
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12: Taking a look at the traffic situation right now, conditions are generally favorable out there with I-89 flowing from the northern border through the safety corridor, on through central Vermont, down to White River Junction without any major issues. Let's see. Some of the big news revolves around Colchester, where coming up starting tonight into tomorrow morning, some changes are coming to the Exit 16 area where the long-awaited Diverging Diamond Interchange will be put into use tonight. Drivers will be using the new configuration by tomorrow morning. The design temporarily moves vehicles to the left side of the road. Drivers approaching the interstate will cross over at a traffic signal, remain on the left side for several hundred feet, and then cross back at another signal. The Vermont Agency of Transportation says the design is intended to reduce congestion and improve safety for drivers, bicyclists, and pedestrians along the busy corridor. The drivers, seeing the unusual configuration for the first time, have offered mixed reactions. V-Trans manager Mike LaCroix says they've spoken with officials in other states that already have diverging diamond interchanges and heard similar concerns from drivers during the initial transition. V-Trans is asking drivers to remain patient and use extra caution as everyone adjusts. Beyond that, don't see any significant incidents or accidents. It's a little busy around Stowe Village at this hour, but again, traffic is moving along normally. You can call 244-1777 if you have relevant travel information to pass along. It is 1213.

0: We continue with international news. Starting in France, where European Commission President Ursula von der Leyen has proposed making Canada the European Union's first associate member. President Trump's tariffs and repeated talk of making Canada the 51st state have soured the relationship between the North American neighbors, AP reports. And Prime Minister Mark Carney has called for a unique alliance with the EU as Canada looks to reduce its dependence on the United States, where about 70% of its exports are purchased. In her annual State of the European Union address, von der Leyen said Canada and the EU would build on their existing free trade agreement, and a closer relationship would be rooted not just in trade, but shared democratic values. A Russian drone struck a passenger bus in southern Ukraine early this morning, killing five people and wounding at least seven in the latest in a series of Russian strikes on civilian transportation. Ukrainian President Volodymyr Zelensky called the attack an atrocity with no military purpose. The strike occurred in the Dnipropetrovsk region near the war's southern front line. The head of the regional military administration said all five were killed at the scene and the seven wounded were receiving medical care. Zelensky described the vehicle as a minibus and said the strike was connected to Russia's targeting of logistics and critical infrastructure that has continued unabated. Former Philippine President Rodrigo Duterte made his first public appearance in more than a year as he attended a hearing today at the International Criminal Court in The Hague, Netherlands, facing charges of crimes against humanity. The 81-year-old made the appearance, and which was focused largely on scheduling concerns ahead of the trial's official start expected in November. Duterte is accused of murder and attempted murder for his alleged involvement in dozens of killings as part of his war on drugs during his time in office. He denies the charges against him. And 21 people were killed, at least, when a building collapsed in Gaza City today. 11 children were killed, according to the Gaza Health Ministry, and at least 14 others injured. It was not immediately clear what caused the collapse, but the building had been partially destroyed in an Israeli strike earlier in the war. Such incidents have become a major hazard in Gaza, where most of the buildings have been damaged or destroyed. There's been no reconstruction work since the ceasefire from nearly a year ago, and Israel says it won't allow any rebuilding until Hamas disarms. Saudi Arabia said the kingdom's defenses intercepted and destroyed a drone Tuesday evening before it entered the airspace over Mecca, Islam's holiest city and a focal point for followers of the Islamic faith. Mecca's security is a red line, according to the Saudi military spokesperson, who said Saudi forces will not hesitate to act against what he called hostile and terrorist behavior. Saudi Arabia blamed the Iran-backed Houthis in neighboring Yemen for the drone. The Houthis denied it, but the allegation drew condemnations from the armed group from countries around the region. Your forecast is next on the Midday News Service. It is 12:17.
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2: This is meteorologist Alonso Lopez with an exclusive report for the stations of Radio Vermont. A surface high pressure shifting east of the area overnight swivels winds out of the south. Despite considerable cloudiness, a noticeably warmer day can be expected statewide with highs a bit above normal for mid-September. These highs will range from the upper 70s in the Upper Valley and Champlain Valleys to the low 70s in the Northeast Kingdom. Gentle atmospheric ascent associated with the weak upper-level disturbance aloft will support thickening clouds into tonight. However, no precipitation aside from a few isolated sprinkles can be expected. Look for lows ranging from the mid-50s in the Northeast Kingdom and Upper Valleys to the upper 50s towards the Champlain Valley with light and variable winds, conditions that can lead to patches of fog into tomorrow morning for some of the valleys. For Radio Vermont, this is meteorologist Alonso Lopez reporting from the Mount Washington Observatory.
0: Outside the Radio Vermont studios, mostly cloudy and 72 degrees.
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0: Continuing with national news on the midday news service, starting in New Hampshire, where a judge declared a mistrial in the case of a former youth detention center worker charged with repeatedly raping a teenage boy after his accuser briefly testified about allegations involving other staff. 60-year-old Jeffrey Buskey of Litchfield is charged with 21 counts of aggravated felonious sexual assault against David Meehan, who was 14 when he arrived at the Youth Development Center in Manchester in 1995. Testifying for a second day Tuesday, Meehan was in the midst of describing an alleged assault by Buskey when he said he had also been assaulted by another staffer earlier that day. That prompted Buskey's defense to ask for a mistrial, and Judge Will Welker denied the request after reminding lawyers that witnesses are human beings who can struggle to maintain control of their emotions. The judge instructed the jurors to disregard that testimony, but a few minutes later, Meehan said no when prosecutor Audriana McCula asked whether Buskey was the first person with whom he had experienced a certain sexual act. The defense objected, and Delker declared a mistrial. Mecula's co-counsel, Associate Attorney General Thomas Velarde, said the state will consider its options, including retrying the case. Buskey faces separate charges involving three other former residents of the state-run facility, now known as the Sununu Youth Services Center. Vermont U.S. Senator Peter Welch and FBI Director Kash Patel had a tense exchange in a discussion on the potential for midterm election interference from the FBI at a hearing Tuesday.
1: FBI in the Trump administration, that's what this is about. Do you pledge that you will not in any way interfere in the will of the American people when they go to the polls in November?
2: I pledge unequivocally that I will not participate in your charade of lies.
1: Then why are you being such a panderer to President Trump, who's still claiming that he won the 2020 election and who has said the only way Democrats can win in 2026 is if they cheat? Do you believe that?
2: What I believe in is the rule of law. What I will always believe
1: in
2: is executing
1: the rule of law.
2: The rule of law
1: is a president saying in advance that
2: he loses an election. Are you done with your campaign ad? By the way,
1: it's been rigged.
2: I want to know how your wealth increased 4,000% since you became a United States Senator. That's a magic act. All Americans should be available.
0: Patel was also questioned about easing the Bureau's hiring standards and a series of personnel changes within the department over the last year. Patel claims America is safer than it's ever been. Indianapolis Colts wide receiver Keenan Allen will face two misdemeanor charges and an alleged drunken driving incident. The six-time Pro Bowler was formally charged with operating a vehicle with alcohol concentration at 0.15 or more and posted $500 cash bond. Officers conducted a traffic investigation August 30th in the early morning hours after observing a vehicle park in a no-parking zone. Officers noticed signs of intoxication and he was arrested after further investigation. Federal prosecutors have charged three people with stealing $12 million in federal and state homelessness aid dollars to buy real estate, go on luxury trips, and buy vintage vehicles. It's the second such arrest of people on federal fraud charges in Southern California this week, as the Trump administration is emphasizing a crackdown on fraud and waste in government aid programs. 12 people were arrested Tuesday and charged with stealing more than $10 million in federal child care aid. Two defendants, 48-year-old Lakia Malone and 46-year-old Michael Young, were arrested early Wednesday morning in Los Angeles, and a third defendant was charged with wire fraud. 55-year-old Danye Mitchell is considered a fugitive. And in Georgia, the execution of a man who killed two real estate agents in 2003 was halted by a judge's decision late last night, at least for now. 53-year-old Stacey Humphreys was convicted of malice murder. A judge halted his execution after lawyers filed a petition seeking a resentencing under a new state law that allows victims of abuse to have their sentences reconsidered and reduced if they can tie their crimes to abuse they suffered. In Texas, another murder is still on schedule. James Norman has been sentenced to death in fatal shootings in 2005 of three people while looking for cocaine inside their home in Edna, Texas. Radio Vermont time is 12:35 and sports is next.
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0: Midday news service sports. We'll start with Red Sox baseball last night. The Sox opening up a three-game series against the Texas Rangers. And Rangers came up with a couple runs early on against Patrick Sandoval, the Sox starter. Oop, beg your pardon. Let's unmute that, and then we'll be able to give you some of the highlights. This would give the Rangers an early lead.
1: Big one coming. 2-2. Here it is. And a swing and a liner into left field. Huge trouble. It's going to bounce and go all the way to the corner, and the Rangers are going to score a couple of runs. Nimmo home behind him to run. Sandoval cannot put Diaz away. It's a two-run double, and Texas leads it 2-0.
0: And Corey Seager followed with a two-run single to make it 4-0. And that was about all the Texas Rangers would need. Sox did get some runs in the top of the third.
1: 2-2 to Sogard, the pitch. Swinging a shot into the corner in right field. It is way back. It is gone! Nick Sogard! He's got that playoff mindset. A two-run bomb off of DeGrom. And the Red Sox right back in it. It is 4-2.
0: It would get no closer, however, and the Rangers took the opening game of the series. Game two is tonight, 7:05 pregame, 8:05 first pitch. Jake Bennett starts for the Red Sox this evening, and we'll have it for you live here on WDEV, FM, and AM. There is some afternoon baseball today. The White Sox and Cleveland Guardians get started at 1:10. St. Louis will host the San Francisco Giants in the 1 o'clock hour, and the Yankees will wrap up their series in Minnesota today. Also, early baseball includes Tigers at Blue Jays. Everything else on the full big league schedule is under the lights tonight. University of Vermont men's soccer team scored in the final minute of regulation and won at Hofstra 1-0. Vermont is now 5-0-2 on the season, and they're set to play next Saturday night at Dartmouth. Yahoo Sports is reporting that Kansas City Chiefs star tight end Travis Kelce was named a victim in a multi-million dollar Ponzi scheme. The man responsible for running that scheme is named Siddharth Jawahar. He was sentenced to 11 years in prison and ordered to pay more than $31 million to investors. Jawahar ran a company called Swift Arc Capital and invested money from clients in a tobacco company called Philip Morris Pakistan. Once PMP started losing money, Jawahar was accused of lying to investors, claiming it was a profitable venture. He was also accused of telling investors he would make certain transactions but then would never follow through. He reportedly received $35 million from investors but invested only about $10 million. It was not clear how much money Kelce had invested with Jawahar. Other professional athletes investing in Swift Arc include Miami Heat guard Tim Hardaway Jr., and Detroit Pistons players Mason Plumlee and Gary Harris were also said to have invested in the company. The Louisiana State University SAC leader, Prince Will Umanmilin, has been served legal papers related to a lawsuit filed by the University of Mississippi, which alleges that the former Mississippi defensive lineman owes Ole Miss $550,000 because of his decision to transfer to rival LSU. Records filed in Lafayette County Civil Court in Mississippi indicate that the papers were served just 5 days before LSU was slated to visit Ole Miss in a game immersed in hype stemming from Coach Lane Kiffin's decision to leave Mississippi in favor of LSU last November 30th. Thunder Road is rolling off tomorrow night with the Bergamot and Amore night featuring the world-famous Calkins Porta Potty Grand Prix. Early post time is 6:30 tomorrow night at Barry's Thunder Road. NASCAR Cup Series rolls off Saturday night with the night race at Bristol on tap. 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
2: KSRN News, I'm Bob Agnew in Washington. The Federal Reserve is widely expected to lift its short-term interest rate today for the first time in 3 years to fight stubbornly high inflation. It's a move that would put the central bank at odds with President Trump's support for a cut. While the president has consistently advocated for lower interest rates to keep American enterprise competitive globally and ease borrowing costs for working families, the Fed's insistence on tightening policy risk dampening momentum. Higher benchmark rates translate into elevated costs for everything from mortgages to auto loans and credit cards, and places a big strain on household budgets already affected by broader inflationary pressure. An effort to save AM radio making its way through Congress, the House passed the AM Radio for Every Vehicle Act by a voice vote. The National Religious Broadcasters Policy Board said that its House passage of the act is a tremendous victory for Christian radio. This is SRN News.
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5: 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For our friends closer to Lake Champlain on Saturday, it's the Lake Champlain Bridge 5K 3-mile fun run walk at the Crown Point Historic Site. Explore stunning trails, winding roads, and open fields, all while taking in the breathtaking views of the iconic Lake Champlain Bridge and its guiding lighthouse. If you want the challenge, do the 5K. If you want something more relaxed, do the walk instead. Either way, the event raises awareness about online safety with the prevention team, Safe Harbor, New York, Essex County, and is part of the New York State Parks Wellness Challenge. 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That's just some of the events in our WDEV AM and FM listening area in the next few days. I'm Bob Welch.
0: Checking the financials. Mixed markets on Wall Street. The Dow was down less than a tenth. The S&P 500 is up 0.3, and the NASDAQ is up 0.7%, as the markets are looking toward 2 o'clock this afternoon when the Fed will put out their interest rate decision. The markets are predicting that the Fed will increase interest rates for the first time in 3 years. Gold is up $57 at $4,390 an ounce. Silver is up $1.22 to $65.08. And the price of crude oil has dropped considerably, down $3.42 today to $102.41 a barrel for West Texas crude. And Brent crude is down $3.25 to $105.51 a barrel. Consumers may be complaining about higher prices at the pump and elsewhere, but according to the latest government snapshot, they keep on spending. Retail sales were rising 1.2% after a 0.5% drop in July. Economists were anticipating a 0.7% gain for the month, and instead it was higher, 1.2%. The decline in July was notable because there had been few signs of fatigue from U.S. customers. Americans did spend heavily during the World Cup and Amazon Prime Day sales this summer, AP writes. That followed solid retail sales in April and May as Americans spent their government tax refunds. Excluding business at gas stations, retail sales rose 1.1% in August. Novo Nordisk, the drug maker, has partnered with Anthropic to use the artificial intelligence giant's Claude models to speed up discovery and development of new medicines. The Danish drug maker will initially test Anthropic models and Claude science in its research and development workflows and address scientific problems where their joint capabilities can have the greatest impact. And Novo CEO Mike Doustdar says, beyond this, AI tools can also offer completely new scientific opportunities and aid reasoning and understanding of human biology and drug mechanics. The Wegovy maker Novo will also use Anthropic's frontier models to strengthen AI-driven software development. And drug makers are increasingly turning to artificial intelligence to accelerate research and development and improve efficiency across their pipelines. We'll have more business news in the 4 o'clock hour with Bob Welch here on WDEV for the afternoon news service. Radio Vermont time is 12:38.
6: Major General Greg Knight, former Vermont Adjutant General for the stations of Radio Vermont. You're about to hear the 13th in our series about the Vermont Army National Guard, 1st Battalion, 172nd Armored Deployment to Iraq from June 2005 to June 2006, known as Task Force Sabre. Reintegration. We arrived at Camp Shelby after

0: waiting for our turn to out-process at the Camp Shelby Admin Center. Hurry up and wait. Classic Army. While at Camp Shelby, our state psychiatrist, Colonel Coffin, was on post. He loved soldiers and taking care of them. I remember sitting in a group debrief with most of my Tactical Operations Center team, receiving information from Doc Coffin on PTSD, anxiety, and other post-deployment issues. When Colonel Coffin asked us to share experiences, no one said anything. Nothing. It was still too fresh and raw. Doc Coffin, who I believe understood the gravity of our experience, gave us advice on what to look for. He said whatever was going to manifest would show up in 5 or 6 months. In my case, he was right on. We spent our time at Camp Shelby and in Hattiesburg going to the gym, visiting bars, restaurants, Walmart, sleeping and getting used to the idea of being back in America. No IEDs, small arms fire, ambushes, mortars or rockets. It was quite warm, and I remember cleaning my face with a baby wipe. Even after nearly a week in the U.S. with running water and showers, the baby wipe was brown with the dust of Ramadi. If you were to blow your nose, what came out was brown. Ramadi wasn't just in our heads, it was in our bodies, literally oozing out of us. For some, retaining the dirt of Ramadi and the sediment from burn pit toxins would cost them their lives. We finally boarded the Global Airways charter jet that would carry us home. After taking off, the initial chatter in the plane faded, and most of us were wrapped in our own thoughts. A lot of us took a nap, despite the excitement of soon being reunited with loved ones. I remember the flight attendants treating us wonderfully, with a great deal of understanding, appreciation, and kindness. They were amazing. As the aircraft approached landing at Burlington International Airport, it seemed like everyone on the plane held their breath. As the wheels touched down, we all let out a great cheer, pumping our fists and high-fiving. Even now, it's hard to describe the feeling of having your loved ones waiting for you on the ramp. I hugged my wife and kids, but my youngest, who was about 2 years old when I left 18 months before, was skeptical. He didn't really know me. I just said to my wife, "Let's go home." Most of us took leave before returning to civilian life. We went to the beach in Maine for a week. I drank a lot of beer, got to know my family again. I did not, however, talk about Ramadi. To this day, most of us don't. Being home, as comforting as it was, felt odd. Everything was just so normal. I'd see neighbors and friends who would say, "Hey, Greg, welcome home. How was it?" As if I'd just come back from a cruise or visiting Myrtle Beach. It seemed no one really understood I'd just returned from a combat zone. It wasn't their fault. They didn't know. The most awkward question was and remains, "Did you kill anyone?" At first, I didn't know how to answer or even engage the question. To say that wasn't really my job would have been misleading. After being asked a few times, my response became simply, "I hope so." Next month's episode is called Aftermath. This is Major General Greg Knight for the stations of Radio Vermont.
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A Virgin's woman is dead, two people seriously injured in a crash in New Haven Monday night. Vermont State Police responded to a single vehicle crash on U.S. Route 7 near Lime Kiln Road. The driver of the Nissan Altima, 32-year-old Sabrina Prima Virgin's, was pronounced dead at the scene after the Altima crashed into a telephone pole and flipped over. Two passengers were taken to UVM Medical Center with serious injuries. Police are investigating. About 200 people across the UVM Health Network will have their jobs eliminated by the end of October. UVM Medical Center President Dr. Stephen Leffler said the position cuts will impact staff across all the network's healthcare partners. About 55 of the eliminated positions will be restructured into new roles that will be reposted. The health network said the job eliminations reported Tuesday are not the last steps they will take to try to improve sustainability. Bow hunting season for deer started Tuesday in parts of Vermont. This year's archery season is extended for hunting does in designated zones. Warden Josh Truong tells WCAX News that deer complaints are up in the Burlington area. And to help control the population, new regulations expand the archery season in 8 zones around the state where firearm discharge is not allowed. October 1st, the normal season begins for everyone, but there are several major regulation changes for the rifle and muzzle.

0: muzzle loader hunting seasons. It is 12:44. A couple of international stories before we bring your weather update. In the Philippines, candidates from two rival parties associated with a former rebel group led the first elections in a predominantly Muslim region in the southern Philippines. The election was a step forward for self-rule in the Bangsamoro Autonomous Region in Muslim Mindanao, which has been rocked by deadly separatist uprisings for decades, until a 2014 peace deal where Muslim rebels agreed to lay down their arms in exchange for the promise of autonomy. Parties linked to the former Moro Islamic Liberation Front led the polls, though none took a big majority. It remains unclear which camp will dominate the regional parliament. In the United Kingdom, an inquiry is blasting the hospital's failure to protect babies after nurse Lucy Letby was convicted of 7 murders. The inquiry found complete failure at all levels to protect babies at the UK hospital where Letby was convicted of murder. Justice Catherine Thirlwall called for tighter safeguards, including closed-circuit television, biometric controls, and mandatory staff training to prevent deliberate harm. And the Trump administration is planning to deliver powerful 2,000-pound bombs to Israel as part of an upcoming arms deal. Weapons that prompted such concerns about the possibility of mass casualties in Gaza that the Biden administration paused their delivery 2 years ago. The $2.8 billion package includes 40,000 of the bombs, according to U.S. officials and a person familiar with the plan who spoke on condition of anonymity to discuss the package, which is not yet final. Congress has been informally notified about the pending deal, most of which is to be paid for with foreign military financing, where U.S. taxpayers' dollars are given to Israel to turn around and buy the weapons from the United States, AP reports. Your forecast as we continue on the Midday News Service.
1: This is meteorologist Alonso Lopez with an exclusive report for the stations of Radio Vermont. A surface high pressure shifting east of the area overnight swivels winds out of the south. Despite considerable cloudiness, a noticeably warmer day can be expected statewide with highs a bit above normal for mid-September. These highs will range from the upper 70s in the Upper Valley and Champlain Valleys to the low 70s in the Northeast Kingdom. Gentle atmospheric ascent associated with the weak upper-level disturbance aloft will support thickening clouds into tonight. However, no precipitation aside from a few isolated sprinkles can be expected. Look for lows ranging from the mid-50s in the Northeast Kingdom and Upper Valleys to the upper 50s towards the Champlain Valley with light and variable winds, conditions that can lead to patches of fog into tomorrow morning for some of the valleys. For Radio Vermont, this is meteorologist Alonso Lopez reporting from the Mount Washington Observatory.
0: And tomorrow, it's going to be after a foggy start, a mostly cloudy day, chance of showers, and a late afternoon thunderstorm possible with a high near 76. Mostly cloudy, an early evening shower perhaps on Thursday night with a low near 54. And then Friday, mostly sunny, high near 70. And Saturday, mostly sunny, with a high in the mid-60s. 72 in Waterbury. And right now, we're rolling down into the Waitsfield area in the Mad River Valley. The Village Grocery is where we're at. Mike, the manager, on the line with us right now. Hey there, Mike.
2: Hey, Lee. How we doing today?
0: Good. I hear you got a few kids around today.
2: Oh, yeah. We got a half day from school, so those kids got out of school at 11:30. At least that first wave of the younger kids, the second wave just came through. They got out at 12:30. The arcade is full. The creamy machine is running. It looks like the boys are packing that hot box with fried snacks for all these kids. They like their chicken tenders and their french fries this time of day. So we are busy down here at the Village Grocery today.
0: What's the special in the deli today?
2: Ooh, Nelson. This guy Nelson, he can cook, I'll tell you what. We got a roasted pork loin with homemade cranberry stuffing, green beans, and gravy.
0: Oh.
2: It has smelled amazing all day long. It has been driving me nuts. And I absolutely tell you, you got to get down here and try this for yourself.
0: All right. There we go. It's on special right now, plus all of the wonderful items up on the board there at the deli that you can enjoy. And, of course, freshly squeezed orange juice if you need a little vitamin C.
2: Absolutely. I actually just watched Tal on the camera go over and empty out the receptacles that catch the used orange peels, so we must be pumping some orange juice out of there today.
0: And a reminder that if you stop in for something from the deli, you've got a great place to enjoy it outside.
2: Oh, yeah, it's a beautiful day in the Mad River Valley. Sun's out, nice fall day going on, and our deck is full. And, of course, the picnic tables out on the lawn have been very busy as well. So it's a great place to come have some lunch, enjoy a creamy, catch up with some friends.
0: Let's remind everybody about Lobster Day.
2: Lobster Day is coming, October 9th. I'll be making the journey this year. Troy has bowed out of that responsibility, so shall we say. And I will be making the journey this year. And my good friend Rich Pashby, our graphic designer who I talk into doing all this ridiculous stuff that I put on T-shirts and hats and menus, he has volunteered to make the journey with me, so he will be coming with me this year. I'm excited for that, because at least I got somebody else in the truck.
0: Well, yeah, it's good to have some company for that way out to Maine and back and to help handle all those lobsters. And folks, if they want to call, can they start by reserving their lobster now, or are we a little early on that?
2: We are no reservations. First come, first serve. We'll be selling lobsters at 5 a.m. when the doors open. And we'll have the lobster dinners ready to go about 10:30 in the deli that day.
0: Okay.
2: So, but we are absolutely not taking reservations this year. It's just a little too much for us to handle.
0: Right on. Yeah, keep it simple. Just come on down and get them when they're ready. And penny a gallon goes to the charity of choice at the gas pump.
2: It does. And, again, I don't have that in front of me.
0: Right.
2: I would have to look that up. And you always catch me off guard with that one.
0: Well, you know what? Let's just trust that it's going to a good cause. You can count on that at the Village Grocery. And also with an 8-gallon fill-up or more, you get a free cup of coffee inside. And the coffee's always hot and fresh.
2: Yeah, absolutely, it is. And, yeah, we love giving away coffee. That's one of our favorite things to do.
0: I am checking out the Village Grocery Facebook page, and you've got a photo of the lunch special today. Man, does that look good.
2: Oh, it is great. I'm telling you. I saw that come out, and I was like, that's going on the Facebook.
0: Yep.
2: It looks amazing.
0: And 496-4477, or you can call 496-DELI if you want to reach the folks behind the counter there. And they're open 7 days a week right there where they've got the coldest beer cooler around, a nice wine section as well. What more can we say about the Village Grocery today, Mike?
2: Come on down and experience it for yourself.
0: All right, Mike. Have a good afternoon. Keep clear of those kids, and we'll catch you later.
2: Sounds good, Lee.
0: All right. That's Mike from Village Grocery here on WDEV. They're on Main Street, Route 100, right there in the heart of Waitsfield. 12:52, taking one more look at traffic this noon hour. 89 looks good from the northern border in Highgate, right through the safety corridor, on through central Vermont, down by Montpelier, and across to the Connecticut River. There is a delay as you come across the river. The construction there near the intersection with Interstate 91 is leading to some much slower traffic in that area for southbound motorists. Northbound looks pretty good through there right now. I-91, US 5, no problems there in the Connecticut River Valley. And all the other roads appear to be good. And a reminder, exit 16 in Colchester, the Diverging Diamond Interchange Project is going active starting tonight into tomorrow morning. So if you're a part of the morning commute tomorrow, you can expect a different traffic pattern in that area. So be on the lookout for that. And I don't know, I guess you could say expect the unexpected and be cautious moving through that area. In national news, one more story to pass along before we bring it on home with some local activities. According to Massachusetts Governor Maura Healey, new parents should receive better support and postpartum care. The governor has made this statement after the high-profile murder trial of Lindsay Clancy, who her attorneys argued was suffering from unresolved postpartum psychosis when she killed her three children in 2023. Healy is proposing providing free home visits by nurses to all parents with newborns, as well as updated regulations governing mental health screening of new mothers. Healy said, "We need to talk more openly about this." Healy signed a maternal health law in 2024 that expanded access to doulas, midwives, and birth centers and required insurers to cover postpartum depression screenings. Taking us to the top of the hour, local news. Cameras are coming to City Hall Park in Burlington. Police will use them to try to deter illegal behavior. City Hall Park is where a lot of open drug use and drug dealing take place. The surveillance trailer is similar to one used at the Hannaford in Burlington and also on the UVM campus. Burlington Police Interim Chief Sean Burke says police will be able to zoom in live on the cameras if they see suspicious activity and dispatch officers to respond. The system is operated by Utah-based company Lightview Technologies. The system has AI capability, but Burke says the camera will not use AI-based identification or facial recognition. Burke says it could be in operation by Friday. 15 sheriffs in northern New York State were in Albany fighting against Governor Kathy Hochul's law that says counties cannot have agreements to work with federal immigration agents. Hochul's law is called the Local Cops, Local Crimes Act, and the sheriffs are challenging the law, saying what Hochul is doing is a constitutional overreach. The law is intended to prevent local government entities and police or correctional agencies from entering into formal agreements with the U.S. Immigration and Customs Enforcement. The county sheriff sued Democrat Governor Hochul, Democrat Attorney General Letitia James, and New York State over the law. They are asking the U.S. District Court for the Northern District of New York to issue a temporary restraining order and preliminary injunction in the case that would keep existing ICE agreements in force while the case is heard. And state regulators are shutting down a popular summer concert series at the Lake Maury Resort. This summer, thousands turned out every week for the free shows, but this year, state officials notified the family-owned resort that concerts fall outside its current Act 250 permit, which regulates land use. Staffers are applying for an amended permit, but they say by the time the permit process is completed, it will be too late to book bands for next year. 1256, we'll wrap it up after this.
3: Waterbury has drafted a new town plan, and we need all Waterbury residents to weigh in by September 30th. We recognize that lives are busy and the document is dense. We get it. But we want to get it right, and it's critical to hear from you. Get a copy of the plan now on the town website, in the municipal office, or read it at the Waterbury Public Library. The introduction chapter has navigational tools to help guide you. Start with a chapter that most interests you. Please document your thoughts by completing the feedback form found on the Planning Commission's portal or write Neil Leitner, Waterbury's Planning Director. Attend the hearing at the municipal offices on September 30th, 6 to 8 p.m. The Waterbury Select Board will also hold two public hearings. Why is your input important? The town plan needs to reflect the views of the entire town, so it provides focused policy direction to municipal boards, committees, and staff on the issues that affect your life. You should have a say in that.
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0: The Vermont Conversation with David Goodman, presented by VT Digger, is coming up in the next hour. Tomorrow morning, we'll be live from the Tunbridge World's Fair, opening with the gubernatorial candidate Amanda Janu, being hosted by WDEV co-moderators David Zuckerman and Brad Ferland. That's tomorrow from 9 to 11. And then Friday, the co-moderators Lachlan Francis and Myers Mermel will host the Lieutenant Governor's debate between Molly Gray and John Rogers. 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
10: Breaking news this hour at Town Hall. I'm Bob Agnew in Washington. The Federal Reserve is widely expected to lift its short-term interest rate today. That would be for the first time in 3 years, intended to fight separately high inflation. Consumers may be unhappy about those high prices, but as Bernie Bennett reports, they do keep on spending.
11: Retail sales rose a better than expected 1.2% last month, after recording a revised 0.5% dip in July, according to Commerce Department data just released. Economists were anticipating a 0.7% gain for the month, according to FactSet. The decline in July was noticeable because there had been few signs of fatigue from U.S. consumers. Americans spent heavily during the World Cup and Amazon Prime Day sales this summer. That followed solid retail sales in April and May as Americans dipped into their government tax refunds. Bernie Bennett reporting.
10: Israel's National Emergency Service, Magen David Adom, is facing a financial crisis in the wake of recent missile attacks and terrorist incursions. Speaking from Jerusalem, the organization's chief of staff tells the Salem Radio Network host Mike Gallagher that this is impacting his 40,000 volunteer responders.
12: That means that regardless where you are in Israel, either you are in a kibbutz in the north, whether you go to somewhere in the south, whether you are in Jerusalem or in Tel Aviv or any place, you have a Magen David Adom volunteer just near you. Because regardless of where an emergency happens, Magen David Adom people will be there.
10: He adds that Americans wishing to support Israel's emergency response network can find more information on the website savinglivesinisrael.org. A news helicopter has crashed in a Los Angeles neighborhood and burst into flames. L.A. Mayor Karen Banks.
13: A crash occurred between a bus and a vehicle, sending multiple people to the hospital.
10: Officials and the news outlets said at least three people lost their lives. On Wall Street at this hour, the Dow is up 32 points. More at Town Hall.
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10: Here's Rich Thomason now with a midday Wall Street Business Report.
16: There's word that retail sales rose a better than expected 1.2% last month. Stepped up spending comes after shoppers pulled back the previous month, with spending falling 0.5% in July. We'll be hearing from the Federal Reserve later today. Economists expect the central bank to announce its hiking interest rates For the first time in more than 3 years, in a bid to rein in inflation, which is running above the Fed's 2% target. President Trump wants the Fed to lower rates to boost the economy. Small business owners in the U.S. and Canada say a trade war between their countries is harming sales, while they are also dealing with rising expenses from the higher cost of fuel. The conflict between the neighbors affects only 5% of total exports and imports, but it's having a big impact on small businesses that depend on cross-border sales. For the Wall Street Business Report, I'm Rich Thomason.
10: And you'll find breaking news and analysis at townhall.com. Basketball star Sophie Cunningham expressing thoughts on the next WNBA commissioner.
17: Indiana Fever guard Sophie Cunningham told reporters that she had discussed the soon-to-be-vacant WNBA commissioner's position with Adam Silver after the NBA commissioner reached out to her. Cunningham spoke at practice Monday as the league remains on its World Cup break. Current WNBA commissioner Kathy Engelbert recently announced she will retire at the end of the year. And while the outspoken Cunningham has plenty of thoughts about what traits are needed as the league's next leader, she didn't offer any names for the position. It's not unusual for Silver to speak with players in either the NBA or the WNBA about issues pertaining to either league. Keith Peters reporting.
10: The NFL, NBA, MLS, NHL, and MLB are banding together to crack down on betting-related harassment of players, coaches, and families in their respective sports. You'll find more of these stories at townhall.com. From Washington, I'm Bob Agnew.
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19: Welcome to the Vermont Conversation. I'm David Goodman. Bess O'Brien is best known for making award-winning documentary films that take deep dives into difficult issues like addiction, hunger, and homelessness. For her latest film, she's taking a different approach. She's inviting audiences on a feel-good journey about resilience, joy, and hope. Every Day, Big and Small is a film about the often unsung ways that Vermonters show up for each other in good times and bad to create change. O'Brien brings us into a writer's group for people in recovery from substance abuse, a boisterous drag show at the Elks Club in Rutland, a group of men talking about domestic violence, a horse farm for people with PTSD, a couple recovering from a recent flood, a military museum run by a 13-year-old boy, and girls who want to go into farming. These are among a series of short cinematic vignettes that tell a larger story of how people cross divides and lift each other up. Bess O'Brien's previous documentary films have raised awareness about vulnerable people and social justice. Her 2013 documentary, The Hungry Heart, was about the prescription drug crisis in Vermont, and it sparked a statewide conversation about opioids. Governor Peter Shumlin, who dedicated an entire State of the State address to the topic, said, "Every state in the union should be so lucky to have Bess O'Brien working for them in support of children and families." O'Brien's 2016 documentary, All of Me, focused on the lives of people with eating disorders, and in 2018 she directed Coming Home, about five people returning to their Vermont communities from prison. Her 2024 film, Just Getting By, was about Vermonters struggling with food and housing insecurity. As she does with most of her films, O'Brien is embarking on a statewide tour with Every Day, Big and Small. I spoke with her just before she hit the road. Bess O'Brien, welcome back to the Vermont Conversation.
20: Thank you, David. Great to be here.
19: You describe your new film, Every Day, Big and Small, as a love letter to Vermont. How is a film a love letter?
20: Well, actually, that's interesting because I didn't actually think of it that way while I was making the movie, but at the end of pretty much sort of as I'm just finishing the film, I usually do a series of sort of test screenings in my living room where I invite people to come over and just make sure that I'm not completely off track and if there's some things that aren't working. And so I did this, I don't know, maybe in June or something, showed it to people. And two of the people in two different screenings after the credits rolled, turned to me and said, "My God, this is a love letter to Vermont." Two different people in two different screenings. I said, "Really? I that's interesting. I hadn't really thought of it that way." And so I sort of use that as part of the descriptive of the film because I think it's fairly evocative and fun and cool. And I think what they're relating to, and maybe you can jump in too because you've seen the film, is I think the film celebrates the kind of culture and community that a small state like Vermont has. And if you've lived here, you recognize these stories or you've known some of those kinds of people, or maybe you even know people in the movie. And the film really celebrates this idea of resiliency and connection and close-knit grassroots community that I think Vermont is known for. And so there's a sense of just, you know, the love for these characters and the love for these stories and the love for the people who are doing good things in their communities.
19: You are known, and I certainly appreciate your genius at going deep into a story that is untold or undertold. The Hungry Heart, obviously, about the story of addiction in rural Vermont. Then your films about eating disorders. And you take one topic and go deep. This is a patchwork quilt. This is a different approach for you as you kind of pinball around from drag shows in Rutland to Afro-Indigenous farms to a support group for men and on and on. Why did you take this approach and how does that kind of the impact of the film kind of change?
20: Yes. Oh, look, there's a cat here.
19: Yes. for our listeners who can't see, a cat just walked across your shoulders and exited the screen.
20: And exited the screen. So this is, I sort of see this film as the difference between a novel and short stories. These are a series of short stories, very short stories that are sort of pulled, you know, created back to back with each other. Some of them connect directly to each other. Some of them are totally different from each other. But they're an anthology, right? And the string that pulls them together is this idea of people doing these small things, quiet things every day for each other and their communities that make a difference. Small things that make big changes. And my interest, you know, first of all, I've been making, yes, you're right. Most of my films take on an issue like food and housing insecurity or, you know, people coming out of prison or the heroin epidemic, whatever, and delve very deep. I finished my last film and was thinking about my next film as the next election was coming around. And I just felt it's going to get pretty gnarly. Things are going to get pretty gnarly over the next 4 years. It's going to be rough. It's going to be intense. And I think I want to do something a little bit more upbeat than taking on one huge frickin' topic, probably for my own mental health, maybe. But also just feeling like people need to be thinking about what's working and not just what's falling apart. And so I really wanted to explore those many times invisible things that are happening all around us that we don't even know about. And so that's what I set out to do. I also wanted to make a film that was a little bit more poetic and not just linear like my other films. And so that's what I did is I just started going out and finding cool people and cool things to that interested me and just started shooting. And before you know it, I had way too much footage and actually a lot of stuff got cut because you could frankly make a 100-hour movie about all the amazing things that people are doing in Vermont because there are so many.
19: Let's talk about one of these vignettes. And I think it goes to how you work and sort of your special touch of having the ability to be a fly on the wall in difficult places and difficult conversations. One that really stood out to me was a men's group with men talking about their own role in domestic violence. It's a very, you know, intimate thing for them to be speaking publicly about. Some of them serve time in jail and prison because of their violence. Why and how did you get them to agree to speak publicly about it and just have you be in the room running a camera.
20: Yeah, so that is just a situation where that group is in St. Johnsbury. St. Johnsbury is 20 minutes from where I live. It's run by Umbrella, who they're the local domestic violence organization. I know the people there, and I was talking to them one day, and they said, well, we run this Ignite Men's group. I said, well, what's that? And they told me, and I said, wow, that is really cool. And of course, it turns out that like this small little group is just, you know, one, hardly anybody in the United States does this. Vermont is one of the few places who runs this program. And yes, it's a year-long, once a week circle of guys who work on their anger issues, mainly of whom, many of whom have been through the correctional facilities. A lot of whom have been, you know, have dealing with domestic violence. So I was like, well, that is something that nobody knows about that's happening at the freaking church, you know, once a week in this little town, St. Johnsbury. And it's an amazing thing that these guys are trying to turn their lives around. And so I just asked the people who ran the group, I said, could you ask the guys if they'd be willing to have us come in with some cameras? And so they asked, and three of the guys said yes. And so that's all I needed. I only needed three guys. And then there were some facilitators. And, you know, I don't know, David. I mean, I get asked this question a lot. I've been asked it many times for my other films, like, how do you get people to open up and tell these really dark, intense secrets or things about their lives that you would think that they would never want to talk about, right? And I think my response to that always is that I actually do think people want to talk about these things, but just nobody asks them. I think that if you ask a lot of people who are going through traumatic stuff in their life or really trying to move their lives into a different direction or have gone through traumatic stuff, that they want to tell their story because it's part of their healing process. And so, yes, of course, you have to come into those spaces with absolutely no judgment at all. You need to come in really listening and really present and making them feel comfortable. But once you do that, I have found that people will talk forever. I mean, they'll tell you anything, really. And so it was the same thing with this group. We set up our cameras. We just started rolling, and they did this. I think it was an hour long session. So I think about 7 minutes in this movie that I just finished. And they loved it, and they're all coming to the premiere. So there you go.
19: Wow. Now, another one that was a similarly powerful conversation was in the Northeast Kingdom. You were with the Northeast Kingdom group that I think was doing flood recovery, NICO. Mm-hmm. And there was an older gentleman there talking about what it means to be poor, what it feels mm-hmm. like to be poor. Mm-hmm. Say a little bit about that conversation and how it didn't sort of start there, but it sort of migrated to there because he was there because he needed help.
20: Yeah, well, the other thing that I really wanted to do in this movie is I wanted to get away from interviewing because I've done that a lot in my movies, and that's fine. So I really wanted to do more of a what we call in documentary film circles, direct cinema, which is really you've got the camera there and you're just in the space. I mean, same thing happened with the men's group. We just sat there. They just did their thing. And it wasn't like I was asking them questions or interviewing them. But in the NICO, Northeast Kingdom Organizing thing, I've always admired their work. I wanted to be there. You know, they are a grassroots organization that have these community lunches. And so I was like, okay, can we just come and be hanging out with our camera? And they were like, yes. So we show up and there's, I don't know, 50, 60 people that are milling around and eating food and making food and talking to each other and having conversations. And NICO is also a place where people can come and ask questions and get advice. And they help strategize about like how you get housing and how you get transportation. And so we just wandered around with our cameras and there were people sitting in circles. And, you know, in those situations, you are literally a fly on the wall. You are just sort of buzzing around. And, you know, I'm working with my cinematographer who's near me and I'm hearing something and I'm like, let's go get this. Or he hears something and he goes gets this. Or we just hang out for a while around a circle, you know, of people talking. That's how we got that moment. We were just, let's hang here. They're talking about some interesting stuff. And so you're just listening. You're just recording what's going on. And so then maybe we shot 2 hours there between beginning and end. And so you have 2 hours and you have to get it down to 7 minutes. And so you're just looking at little moments within moments of what people are talking about, like snippets of conversation or a moment between two people, or, you know, the woman playing the piano or the people singing, or, you know, whatever it is, to create this idea of the audience being there and getting a sense of what it's like, right? Without doing interview, like, here we are at this place, what are you talking about? No, the idea is you're just, yeah, you're a fly on the wall. You're just experiencing it as it's happening. So that's how we got that moment. You know, we just were there with our camera. And then when we're editing, you know, you're editing down and down and down and getting the best thing and the best thing. And we like that moment. And so there it is. It's in the movie.
19: A through line in your work and life has been the theme of recovery. You founded the group Writers for Recovery to address substance abuse. But this film is bookended by a different kind of recovery from a natural disaster, from flooding, which at this point in Vermont, we are sadly all too familiar with how devastating it is and how people's lives are totally upended by it. Talk about how you've been expanding your own kind of understanding of recovery and kind of serving people around that issue differently now.
20: Yeah, great question. Well, first of all, when I started to think about making this movie Every Day Big and Small, the first thing that I was thinking about was the floods, because the floods, the 23 and 24 floods, so much of what came out of that was this idea of huge trauma, huge catastrophe, and yet community coming together to get people out of their homes, to muck out their mud, to be there for them. You know, the town of Montpelier just coming together, the, you know, Plainfield, my little town, Peach, I mean, you name it, right? There was this sort of recognition of the outpouring of connection, community, love, support from your neighbors, right? And so I didn't want to make a movie about the flood, but I wanted the flood to serve as sort of the bookends for this movie, in the sense that I wanted it to show that, yes, difficult things can happen in life. People can recover. And actually, there are some things that come out of that process that are absolutely transformational and beautiful. And yet, I also wanted to use the flood to say, these things happened in Vermont, and we all recognize that our neighbors came together to help each other. However, this happens every day, and we don't even know it, and we don't acknowledge it all the time. And then that's what launches us into these series of 17 short stories of people doing things for each other every day and helping each other recover from stress, trauma, or, you know, recovery in some ways could also be like the story of the Chinese kid at the Chinese restaurant who, you know, his family came here. They have been working for 30 years at this little restaurant. And, you know, the kid comes in and helps his parents every single day after school, and he does his homework, you know, in the lobby of the restaurant. And he finds out one day that he's going to Dartmouth. And that's just the story of, like, moving on and, like, the burden of, you know, all the hard work and all the time, and then something beautiful comes out of it, something that moves everybody forward, right? So I think, yeah, recovery is probably what we do 55 times a day just as human beings, because we're depressed or we're bummed or we're angry at our kid or we're frustrated or we can't get our Google to work or whatever the hell it is. And then we have to recover from that because we have to get through it, and we have to find something that, you know, lifts us up and lifts us back into, you know, feeling okay about our world and our lives. And people do it all the time, and they do it for each other. I mean, whether it's, you know, the old Vermont thing, you know, you get stuck in the mud and somebody comes and pulls you out. That is recovery. That is somebody coming and helping you, you know. And so this film is really about all those small little things that human beings do every day that get us through life. Because if we didn't have that, we'd be freaking, you know, in big trouble. And I think right now so much, David, is we just hear about how terrible everything is, and everything is coming from above. You know, it's all about like all the horrible things that are going on and all the division and all of the hatefulness. And, you know, these people don't want to be with those people, and those people have to leave the country. And it's all about, it's not about coming together. It's about division. And I really wanted to just show that's actually not what most people live their lives like. They actually come together all the time to help each other and be together.
19: You quote the famous Calvin Coolidge line about, and now I'm going to mangle it, but maybe you can do, is it on the tip of your tongue about the brave little state? It's just where he said, if democracy, you know, ebbs, recedes in other parts of the country, the great store of it here in this brave little state will be here to restore it. And I wonder, do you feel like there's something about Vermont that, I don't know, animates these issues differently than perhaps elsewhere? Because these are all Vermont stories.
20: Yeah, I mean, that's a good question, David. You know, I mean, obviously, you know, there are people doing amazing things all over the country, all over the world. You know, Vermont is not, you know, this special little state where only that happens. But I think, you know, so much of my work, first of all, focuses on this state, right? If I make a movie about addiction, it's not about addiction all over the place or in New York City or across the country. It's about in your backyard, right here, your neighbor, your town, your community. And so in that same genre, I wanted to make this movie about simple things people do every day here in Vermont. And is it particular to Vermont? Sure. I mean, I think the fact that we're a small state, that makes it easier to connect, easier to know your neighbor. I don't know, but perhaps because we're rural, sometimes we have to depend on our neighbors more because there ain't a lot of people around. And so our neighbors are important. If something goes wrong, we call on them more easily. I think it's also the land and the ruralness of the state plays a huge part in just how people live and relate to the land and relate to each other. I mean, obviously in the film, there are a number of stories about farms and, you know, the young girls who are wanting to become farmers in Vermont. I mean, I found that really inspiring. It's like, okay, young women are going into farming. Fantastic. You know, I didn't know that.
19: Right. We mostly hear about farming dying out.
20: Right. Right. And so I, you know, what I'm trying to do is sort of flip everything on its side and say, you know, all we're hearing is the bad day in, day out, day in, day out. And it's fine. We need to know that stuff. But they're also, people are working every day to change that around. And as you said at the beginning, a number of the stories in my film are positive stories that come from a difficult place. I mean, even in the teen center short story scene, you know, there's this little kid who lost his cat and he's talking to the woman at the teen center about how devastating that is for him. And, you know, it's very traumatic for him. And he even thinks about suicide sometimes because he gets really lonely. And it's just a little 30-second bit, but, you know, it's like, here's somebody listening to this kid and the kid feels like he's heard and he loves coming to this teen center. And you can tell that this helps him. And that's all you need to know. It's not like rocket science. It's just a moment. You know, it's just a conversation, but so important, right? So important.
19: Well, I want to talk about some of the surprises that I appreciated in the film. And, you know, you have the ability to take a place you think you know and show you something that's just very different. And it's the Elks Club in Rutland. You're kind of, you're zoomed out and we're moving in and we're entering the front door with you. And it's going to be an Elks Club. It's going to be a sweet little community scene. It is a rocking drag show that is a regular feature at the Elks Club in Rutland. Tell me why you included that in the film.
20: Well, actually, that was one of the first stories I heard when I was trying to think, started thinking about making this movie. Somebody told me about this drag show at the Elks Club in Rutland. All three things were not supposed to go together. I was like, okay, I have to get that in my movie. That sounds like the most fabulous thing I've ever heard of. And so we shot that about halfway through the entire film shoot. And it was, I could have made an entire movie on that. It was just so much freaking fun. And, you know, what was I trying to show there? Obviously cross-cultural divides, right? The whole idea that, of course, and I love that, you know, I want you to think you're going to go into the Elks Club and you're going to be at an Elks meeting or something, which is fine. But no, you go into the Elks Club and people, you know, are dressing up as Dolly Parton. Okay, awesome. And actually, it turns out that the Elks Club loves these drag show people because they are the nicest, most polite people possible. And the audience is total Vermonters, working class people. So the whole thing just, to me, it's joy. It's about joy. It's about fun. It's about accepting each other. And it's about blowing this idea of these people can't be with those folks, you know, or this idea that, you know, the Elks would never be able to stomach, you know, a drag show at their facility. Well, obviously, they're fine with it, you know. So I think a lot of times we are told things about how people are acting or feeling that actually aren't true, that people are more benevolent than we think they are, you know, that they are actually more generous and more open-hearted than we often assume. And so that was just a blast. And I love that scene. And what I was trying to do with the movie too is you are everywhere. You're at that, and then you're like, you know, at a Black indigenous farm in Brattleboro, and then you're at the mud bog, and then you're in a teen center, and then, you know, I mean, I wanted it to be diverse and all over the place. You know, I didn't want it just to be, you know, people singing folk songs and, you know, an agrarian world, because there is that in the movie and that's all awesome, but I wanted all kinds of different diverse experiences to be seen.
19: You're listening to the Vermont Conversation. I'm David Goodman. We're spending the hour this week with Vermont documentary filmmaker Bess O'Brien. Her new film is Everyday Big and Small. We'll continue with Bess O'Brien after a short break. Stay tuned.
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19: Tell me about one of the more moving scenes was Dancing with Parkinson's, People with Parkinson's.
20: Yes.
19: A class in South Burlington that you filmed. What struck you about that?
20: Oh, my God. I was like, if I ever get Parkinson's, I'm going to move to South Burlington and take this class. I mean, it was just, once again, somebody told me about it. And I thought, wow, that sounds great. And so I called the dance teacher up and said, would you mind if we came with our cameras? And, you know, we showed up and we asked everybody, is it OK if we shoot your class today? And everybody was like, yeah, sure. So we just, you know, zoomed around that class for an hour. And it was so... I mean, I was so happy. That's all I have to say. I had a smile on my face the entire time.
19: Well, they were so happy.
20: They were so happy. It was so beautiful. It was such a recognition of people who are struggling with a physical issue in their lives, just being told you can still move, you can still be happy, you can still, you know, you can do this. And the music was great. Anyway, it was Nirvana. I was such a moving, wonderful, wonderful part of the film. And I wanted music in the film. I wanted the arts in the film. I wanted people old. I wanted people young. And, you know, I mean, all the way from my little guy who was starting his military museum in his backyard at age 13 to the people with Parkinson's, you know. Yeah, it was great.
19: You've had this wonderful career that has, you know, taken us on many journeys, you know, into the world of eating disorders, addiction, people coming out of prison, and now this. How would you explain where you are on your own journey now with the work that you do?
20: Well... I mean, I think that part of the reason for making this movie was to push myself a little bit in a different direction. As I said before, you know, I wanted to do something different. I wanted to create a film that was more poetic, less linear, that was not based on interviews. I mean, I've done some films that are just interviews, and I've been known for that, and that's good. I've done films with interviews, like Hungry Heart, a lot of interviews, plus a lot of, you know, just hanging out with Fred Holmes in his office. I've done both. This, I really want to, as there's a little bit of voiceover in this film where I ask a few questions, but I wanted to do something that was more, yeah, poetic. So I guess the answer to your question is, as I think as an artist, you know, when you've been doing something for a long time, I'm sure it's as a journalist too. You get to places where you're like, I want to try something new. I don't want to keep doing the same thing all the time. And that's partly why I also didn't choose one issue, because that's usually what I do. I choose one issue and then I go deep into it. And this was not that. This was sort of an overall concept, right? And a series of short stories. And I actually really had fun working in that way. It was something different for me. It was a different way of editing. I'm like, this is kind of cool. Maybe I'll do this again. Or, yeah. So I don't know, man. I mean, yeah, we're all getting older. And who the hell knows how long I'm going to do this. And I don't know what my next movie is going to be. But I do like working in these shorter vignettes. That was really fun for me, so maybe I would do that again. I don't know.
19: Well, you are about to take this show on the road, as you do. Talk about the purpose of this statewide tour and what these kind of conversations are like as you travel around the state showing the film.
20: Yeah, so, you know, when I tour my movies, I the tour is critical to creating a statewide conversation about something. Usually it's about the issue in the movie. This issue really is about what's working in small communities. How are we helping each other? So I have some really terrific underwriters for the tour, and they include WEAVE, which is the Wellbeing Economy Alliance of Vermont, the Vermont Council on Rural Development, the Vermont Community Foundation, Front Porch Forum, and Blue Cross Blue Shield. And so they are all working with me to try to create conversations with audience members around, let's come together to talk about what is working in your community. So what I'm hoping is that the audience conversation afterwards is people telling stories about, oh my God, you got to check out Joe down the road. I mean, what he's doing with so-and-so and so-and-so, or have you guys been

0: you know, we all look to the federal government and to the state government. And unfortunately, right now, that's not working too well as far as the trickle down theory goes. And so, you know, we really have to take care of each other. And so how are we going to do that right now? This is an opportunity for us to actually take advantage of the strengths that we have with each other. And so we're going to be asking people after the film to go onto Front Porch Forum and write "Every Day Big and Small, This Is My Story," and just talk about something in their town that's working. And then Front Porch Forum is going to, after the tour is done, assimilate, take all of those stories, and we're going to put it on a website that people can access to get inspired about things that are working across the state or places that they want to, things that they want to duplicate in their own town. And so the idea is to just spark a really vibrant conversation and to create inspiration around all of this.
1: And where can people go to find out where there will be a showing near them? What website?
0: The easiest thing would be go to kingdomcounty.org. And you just scroll down and there'll be a big banner that says "Every Day Big and Small." It'll show you how to get tickets in advance. Or you can also click on the page that talks all about the movie, and all the dates are there. So that would be the easiest thing to do.
1: Okay. Well, Bess O'Brien, I want to thank you for joining us once again, and congrats on "Every Day Big and Small."
0: Thanks, David.
1: That was documentary filmmaker Bess O'Brien talking about her latest film, "Every Day, Big and Small." She's about to go on a tour of the state, showing and talking about "Every Day, Big and Small." We're going to finish out the hour here by revisiting a 2024 Vermont conversation that I had with Bess O'Brien about her film, "Just Getting By," which is about people with food and housing insecurity. Here's an excerpt of that conversation. You have a remarkable talent for revealing issues that are hidden in plain sight. Opiate addiction in The Hungry Heart, All of Me about eating disorders, heroin addiction, the plight of post-incarcerated people returning to their communities, foster care. Now you've shined your light on food and housing insecurity. This is a front burner issue in Vermont now, but it wasn't when you began this. So how did you see this issue coming?
0: Well, I started thinking about this project in the summer of the spring of 2023. Yeah, yes, that would be it. And I was first interested in food insecurity. I had heard the statistic that 40% of Vermonters were food insecure. And I was like, wow, that's not a good thing. And I'd always been interested in doing a film about working people, people who are just getting by. And so I started to sort of do a little bit of research on that. And then as I started talking to people and starting to interview people in the film, it became very clear that a number of these people were also dealing with other issues, but primarily housing issues. And then I met a person who was living in one of the hotels, and we started following her and her family, Alicia. And then it became about the hotels and the housing crisis around people just not being able to find any housing and being in these hotel programs. So really the two issues sort of started to come together. I mean, obviously, if you're housing insecure, you're probably food insecure. And if you're food insecure, you're probably housing insecure. And then when we were shooting the film through 2023, you know, all of this stuff started happening around closing the hotels and the deadlines and throwing people out of the hotels. And so that became sort of a dramatic arc to the movie, because we were following people in the hotels. And so, yes, there's a lot of strands, subplots, subtexts, you know, lots of things going on in this movie. But really, it's also all about looking at the working poor, if we still use that word. I don't know if we do, but that was a word that I grew up with. But the idea of people who are working sometimes two jobs,

0: and still barely able to pay their bills, put food on the table, or find housing that they can afford.
1: The title, Just Getting By, it occurs and reoccurs almost like a mantra throughout the film. Almost every character uses that phrase at some point. What does it mean to you? What is just getting by?
0: Yeah, good question. I mean, I think that, what I see in spending time with the people in my movie is, you know, I think we all often have stereotypes of who homeless people are, or poor people are, or food insecure people are. And what you find when you start to hang out with folks who are struggling every day is that there's, like anybody else, there's diversity. There's people are different. They come from different backgrounds. They're doing different things. They're struggling with different issues. But they all have something in common, which they don't have enough money to pay their bills, to pay for a decent place or find a decent place, that there's not availability for people who are low income, that they have to scrimp and save around their food. And so to me, just getting by is simply that they are surviving, but barely. That these people, and the other thing is that these people are extremely innovative, creative, resilient, because they're dealing with not a lot of money and they somehow make it work, barely. Now, not everybody does. There are people in my movie who are literally living on the street, that are living in tents. But there are many people in my movie who, are working a job and there's not enough money to pay the bills, or they actually can afford housing, but it just doesn't exist for them. I mean, not expensive housing, but there's no low-income housing for them to go to. So they're having to, live in a hotel. I mean, you also have people in my movie who have worked their entire life. There's a nurse in my film, Fern, who has worked her entire life as a nurse, and she now is retired and doesn't have enough money to get through the month, and she has to go get her vegetables from Veggie Van Gogh, which is a program through the Vermont Food Bank. And she's pretty pissed, you know, like she's worked her entire life. And like, why now in the last 20 years of her life is she, you know, just getting by, just the stress that she has to deal with of figuring out how she's going to pay her bills, how she's going to have enough food for the table. So to me, I think sometimes we think of food insecurity as people, you know, that are dying in Africa, and there are people dying in Africa, but food insecurity is not just about people who are desperately hungry and starving. It's about people who, at the end of the month, and you see this in my movie, the parents don't eat breakfast or dinner because they don't have enough food and they give it to their kids instead. That is food insecurity, you know. And poverty is not necessarily living in a tent. It can be living in a hotel and not having a place to live, because the state, there is no place for you to live there. Even if you look for a place, there is nowhere to go. So just getting by is about, you know, the scrappiness, the courage, the ingenuity, the incredible forthrightness to get up every day and get through your day and make it work for your family when you have very little.
1: One of the things that struck me watching the film, which is really remarkable, it's, you think you know what's happening in your community and your neighbors, and watching your films, and I often have this experience when I watch your films, I come away thinking, I really don't know anything. You know, I don't even see what's all around me, what's at the checkout line in the supermarket, at the gas station, etc. But one of the things, you know, you use that phrase, the working poor, and I think that is kind of illustrative of what you see in the film, which is people being poor is really hard work for these folks. They're often working multiple jobs, but also, you know, as you note, people giving up meals. There you see people being interviewed who are doing these very practical calculations about how many meals they can afford to eat. And they, you know, for one person, it's one meal a day. For another, it's two meals. Or another, it's her kids and whatever's left on their plate for her. But she's really thinking it through. I'm curious, what do you know now that you didn't know before doing this film about these issues of food and housing insecurity?
0: Yeah, well, I would say that that's number one, which is that, you know, I'm a privileged person. I don't have to think about those things. You know, I don't, frankly, when I go to the grocery store, I don't really think about how much things cost. I mean, a little bit, but I'm not counting every penny. I'm not adding up. I don't have a certain amount of money that I must pay for my groceries with. I'm not thinking, oh, you know, this is enough for my kids, but then there's not going to be enough for me, so I guess I'll skip that meal. I don't think about any of that. So that was certainly just looking at, yes, how resourceful these people have to be to get through a month of just living, stuff that we take for granted every day. The other thing is I had an experience in the middle of shooting this movie where my husband and I came home one night, and it was in the middle of winter. It was about this time last year, and our pipes had burst. And our half of our house was totally destroyed. It was a total pain. And what happened over the next 2 months is that my entire house became not my house. It was totally destroyed. There were people ripping out, you know, floors, and all my furniture was pushed into another room. I couldn't have access to my kitchen. I had to go up into my bedroom and have dinner. I couldn't find half the stuff I had. There was dust and, you know, stuff all over the house. And what I realized was the home that I would come to at the end of the day to rest and rejuvenate, and a place where it was safe and had all my stuff, didn't exist anymore. And it really affected me. It's like I'd come home from a long day of work or shooting, doing interviews or whatever, and my house was a mess and I didn't know where my stuff was and I couldn't really relax. And I thought, okay, this is the universe giving me a little bit more of a sense of what the people that I'm spending time with go through every day, which is that, you know, if you're living in a hotel, half your stuff is in a storage unit. You don't know where half your stuff is. You know, there's a scene in my movie where somebody is storing their food in their closet, that they have a little tiny refrigerator and they can't put all their food in the refrigerator, that they're trying to feed a family of five, you know, with a microwave. You know, these are, so the idea of feeling like your home, your space where you're supposed to land, and it's a place where you can rejuvenate and feel safe and sound, suddenly is not safe and sound at all. It's not there for you. And in fact, in a situation like the hotels, it may be actually taken away from you in 3 months. And then where are you going to be? You could be on the street. And so, you know, these are things that people with privilege don't think about at all, really. I mean, where it's like, yeah, I really like my house. Can't wait to get home. I'm tired. Can't wait to, you know, crash into bed and watch some Netflix, you know, sit in front of the fireplace, whatever. You know, well, if you are homeless or looking for housing or sleeping on somebody's couch or in a hotel where you may be kicked out in 3 months and half your stuff is in storage and you can't really cook a meal, this is the way you're living every day. And that's stressful.
1: And of course, that was an experience that many people had after the July floods throughout Vermont.
0: Yeah, of course. And so, you know, part of what I learned from spending time with people is it's not only about the scarcity of money and not having enough money or availability of food or housing. It's also just the constant uncertainty of living your life. Where am I going to have enough food to feed my family? Can I get to the food shelf? Do I have enough? You know, I've got to pay the bills. That means I only have this much money left at the end of the month. And I don't know if that's going to last me. Is the hotel going to close in 2 months? And then where am I going to go? Am I going to get that apartment that I applied for? This is the fifth apartment I applied for and all the other ones fell through. You know, constantly living in that space is really intense and it takes a toll.
1: All of the people you interview at some point reference the stigma of being poor. Explain from your experience in talking to people what that stigma is, what they feel society or their neighbors thinks of them.
0: Well, I mean, I think that, you know, there is a certain stereotype that is perpetuated out there, which is that poor people are lazy, poor people are just living off the, you know, the state. They don't really want a job. You know, they like living in a hotel. I mean, you know, are there people out there who abuse the system? Sure. They're a minority, a very small minority. Most people who are within the system who are getting subsidies because they can't afford to pay the full amount for an apartment or because they need food subsidies, most of these people are working. Most of these people want to work. Most of these people do not want to be on these programs. These programs are a pain in the ass. They are helpful, but the paperwork and the amount of time that it takes to sign up for these programs and to prove yourself to these programs, we talk about that in the film. I mean, I don't want to do any of that. I mean, why? I don't want to live like that. I mean, I don't want to live. I mean, I'm, you know, there are people in the film, sure, they're grateful to be in a hotel room, but you think that that's where they really want to live? They want to get the hell out of the hotel room. They want to find an apartment for them or their family. So I think, you know, the old adage, put yourself in these people's shoes. I mean, if any of us were to live like these people lived for 1 or 2 weeks, I think we would start going crazy and we would understand that very few people are, you know, loving this life, you know. They are persevering through it. They are trying to get out of it. But this is not just like, you know, sit back like you're on a, you know, a beach in Florida and having a good time. I mean, this is hard work and it's not fun and it doesn't have a lot of perks. You know, I mean, yeah, you get some money from the state, but it's not like you're living high off the hog.
1: Is there, you have many characters in your film. Is there one who kind of stands out for you who really, I don't know, just either pulled at your heartstrings or you just felt really was emblematic of the whole package of struggles, all the highs and lows that people go through, and you see the seesaw that people are on applying for a place. Oh, the kids love the place. They don't get the place. And that happens over and over again for many of these families. And also the kind of petty tyranny of the poverty bureaucracy, where, as one woman tells us, you know, I know that if I forget to fill out just one form or fill it out incorrectly, leave something off, I'm kicked off of whatever, you know, life-saving assistance I was getting. But anyway, is there, what character stands out to you?
0: Oh my God, there are so many. But I mean, you know, I would say Colby, for instance, who she and her partner live in a one bedroom hotel room. They've been looking for housing for a year. They were in their van beforehand. They're artists, they're working people. She, at this point in the film, is a waitress and she is completely capable. She is a person who is a hard worker. She wants to live in Vermont. She's an activist. She went and testified to the state house. She is out there trying her hardest to get a place to live. And we see her being kicked out of the hotel at the end of the movie and her leaving Vermont. And for me, there is the irony right there. When, you know, we hear all the time from the governor, from the state, that we don't have enough young people. We don't have enough people in Vermont who want to stay here. We need more folks under the age of 65. Here's a woman who's in her, you know, mid-30s probably. And we lost her because we could not find a place for her to live in the state of Vermont.
1: That was documentary filmmaker Bess O'Brien talking to me on the Vermont Conversation in 2024 about her film Just Getting By, about people with food and housing insecurity. She has a new film, Everyday Big and Small, about all the ways that Vermonters show up for one another. She's heading out on a statewide tour to show the film and talk about it in communities throughout Vermont. That does it for this week's Vermont Conversation. I'm David Goodman.
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3: Breaking news this hour at Town Hall. I'm Bob Agnew in Washington. The Federal Reserve is widely expected to lift its short-term interest rate today for the first time in 3 years. The effort is to fight stubbornly high inflation, but that will also bring the Fed onto a collision course with President Trump, who has been calling for some time now for an interest rate cut.
4: While President Donald Trump has consistently advocated for lower interest rates to keep American enterprise competitive globally and ease borrowing costs for working families, the Fed's insistence on tightening policy risks dampening momentum. Higher benchmark rates translate into elevated costs for mortgages, auto loans, and credit cards, placing unnecessary strain on household budgets already affected by broader inflationary pressures. Pro-growth policies such as deregulation, domestic energy production, and tax incentives address supply-side issues far more effectively than artificial rate hikes that suppress economic activity. Bernie Bennett, Washington.
3: More on these stories at SRNnews.com. Also at SRNnews.com, the Commerce Department's data released today. Retail sales rose better than expected, 1.2% last month. That's recording a revised 0.5% dip in July. Also, the economists anticipating a 0.7% gain for the month, according to FactSet. So they actually came in better than expected. A Senate hearing just put a former FBI agent's email on blast. Willie Nelson explains.
5: Senator Chuck Grassley says a former FBI agent tried to turn Elon Musk Doge productivity emails into a criminal case. Grassley released the email at an FBI oversight hearing and called it proof that anti-Trump bias is still inside the bureau. The message pushed investigators to look at Musk for asking federal workers to report what they got done each week. Willie Nelson, Washington.
3: It's been a mixed bag on Wall Street. Right now, the Dow is struggling. It is off by 42 points, but the high-tech NASDAQ up by 229. The S&P 500 up by about 20. More at Town Hall.
6: Quick question. When did you buy your house? If the answer is somewhere between 2022 and 2024, you locked in one of the worst rate environments in modern history. Here's the kicker. Rates dropped this year. They hit a new low most people don't even know about. Now they're climbing back up. Here's what Bankrate reported just this month. Nearly 90% of borrowers from that period are overpaying an average of $278 a month, $3,300 a year. 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
3: Stolen beer cases on both sides of the Atlantic.
8: British police are working to recover 70,000 pints of stolen Guinness. Two trailer truckloads of the beer worth $155,000 were taken from a depot near Liverpool. The heist happened Monday night. This incident follows a recent beer heist in the United States, where 34,000 cans of Pabst Blue Ribbon were stolen. The company offering a $20,000 reward for information leading to their recovery. John Scott reporting.
3: Also at townhall.com. Republicans are leaving a closed-door meeting with Vice President J.D. Vance yesterday, saying the Republican messaging going toward the midterms will have to emphasize that they inherited a mess when they won the presidency and Congress 2 years ago. In fact, Speaker Mike Johnson told reporters after that meeting that a big theme will be that they had what they call a country on the brink of ruin when they came into power. More at townhall.com. And a federal judge on Tuesday blocked the board of John F. Kennedy Center for the Performing Arts from returning President Trump's name to the center in some fashion, months after the same judge orders Trump's name to be removed altogether. Representative Joyce Beatty said she'll continue to fight to make sure the Kennedy Center is never renamed.
9: We want to make sure that we keep the Kennedy Center healthy. And certainly, as you know, we have been dealing with the unlawful naming, and it is being held hostage. Every time there's an issue that comes up, it has been connected. We will consider or do this, but, or unless, it has Donald Trump's name on the bill.
3: And the president said the center will close immediately and that renovations will not begin until a higher court reverses the decision to remove his name from the facility's official title. You'll find more on these stories at townhall.com.
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0: Prestige Heads, and welcome to American Prestige. I'm Danny Bessner, here as always with my friend and comrade Derek Davison, and we're excited to bring you the news. But before we do, quick updates. Just please remember to always check out the show at AmericanPrestigePod.com. We've got years and years of content at this point, a lot of which actually doesn't go stale. So if you haven't subscribed, please consider subscribing. We really do appreciate it. Check out our Substacks, Foreign Exchanges, and Imperialist Realism. And that's pretty much it. So, Derek, let's dive into it. Let's start with a climate update.
1: Yeah, it's not good. They never are, I guess. But the European Union's Copernicus Climate Change Service reported on Wednesday that last month, probably not a surprise to anybody who lived through it, was the hottest month ever recorded. Global average temperatures hit 16.96 degrees Celsius. So that's about 0.01 degrees higher than the previous record set in July 2023. So statistically, effectively, a tie, but still maybe just a smidge warmer last month. So, continuing our string of bad news about the climate, this would be another one.
0: Well, personally, I think we're on the verge of solving it, so I'm not worried. All right,
1: well, let's with Donald Trump at the helm, I mean, obviously.
0: Well, that's why we voted
1: for him. Almost there.
0: Yeah. All right, let's turn to Yemen and let's talk about the Houthis who have taken a port city there.
1: Right. This started last week, late last week on Thursday. The Houthis, or Ansarullah, depending on your preferred nomenclature, launched a new offensive out of Taiz province, which has been divided. The Houthis control part of it. The nominal Yemeni government controls part of it. It's been frozen for several years at this point. They started a new offensive aiming to cut the highway between Taiz and the port city of Mocha, which is on the Red Sea coast, very close, uncomfortably close, I would assume, for Saudi Arabia and for the nominal Yemeni government, to the Bab al-Mandeb Strait, which the Houthis would very much like to be able to exert greater control over. That offensive continued through Thursday, Friday, the weekend, and from the reporting that I saw, it didn't seem to be going the Houthis' way for much of that time. There were reports of gains by the Yemeni military, or Yemeni military such as it is, the Saudi-led coalition, again, if you prefer that term, that they had made territorial gains, taken parts of Taiz province, taken a part of Hodeidah province, which is where Yemen's other major Red Sea port city is located. That's controlled by the Houthis. And it didn't seem to be going very well. There was an exchange of airstrikes. The Houthis over the weekend struck a number of targets in Saudi Arabia. The Saudis retaliated with dozens of airstrikes on parts of Yemen. That came sort of Monday, Tuesday. But on Thursday, somewhat out of the blue, honestly, AFP and some other outlets reported that the Houthis had broken through, apparently, the Yemeni defensive line and taken Mocha. So this is a major development if they can hold on to it. It's just happened, you know, shortly before, or was just reported shortly before we recorded. So I don't know how stable this is, or you know, whether the Houthis have really secured control of the city. Probably not quite yet. But the Yemeni defensive line does seem to have either collapsed or at least made a quick retreat out of the city. So it would appear that Mocha is either entirely in Houthi hands or on the verge of being entirely in Houthi hands. As I say, if they can hold on to it, this is a huge development. Is first of all, makes that offensive that they started last week a clear success. It also means that, again, that the Houthis are much closer to being able to exert some control over the Bab al-Mandeb Strait, or a greater degree of control over the Bab al-Mandeb Strait, which could cause all sorts of problems for the Saudis, for their oil shipments that pass through the Red Sea. It could cause, in theory, problems for other shippers who are trying to use the Red Sea, and which would be a blow to the global economy, given what's happening next door in the Strait of Hormuz. The Houthis haven't yet shown any inclination to blockade the Strait or try to blockade the Strait in general. They've just announced, several weeks ago, a blockade on Saudi shipping through the Strait, through the Red Sea. So the effect may be a little bit limited in that regard. But this is a pretty significant development if it stands, and you know, the Houthis could lose control of the city tomorrow for all I know. But if this holds up, it's a pretty major game.
0: Thanks, Derek. All right, let's talk about the U.S.-Iran trade chip attacks and the fact that oil prices are on the rise.
1: Yeah, there have been several back and forth attacks here. The Iranians over the weekend and again, I believe on Monday or Tuesday, fired on U.S. naval vessels around the Strait of Hormuz. A couple of destroyers supposedly were targeted. I don't think they were damaged. The Iranians claim to have damaged them. I haven't seen any independent confirmation of that. But the U.S. retaliated with attacks on a number of Iranian oil tankers. Eight of them, I think, in total have been struck, either disabled or destroyed over the last several days. The Iranians have also been attacking commercial shipping in the strait. On Wednesday, the foreign ministry claimed that Iranian forces had attacked 10 vessels in and around the strait and also attacked the U.S. military facilities in Jordan, reportedly damaging several aircraft, one seriously, and I think 8 or 9 others, relatively minor damage. As you know, just the escalation in violence, or at least the escalation in violence against oil tankers and naval vessels, has caused the price of crude to spike again or start spiking. Brent crude hopped over $100 per barrel on Wednesday. The WTI blend, which is the U.S. Oil blend, rose over $100 per barrel on Thursday. I don't know if it stayed there. Fuel prices are also climbing. Diesel fuel set a new domestic record in the U.S. at $5.94 a gallon on Wednesday. So the economic impact here is starting to tick up a little bit after being at somewhat manageable levels, I think, at least from the Trump administration's perspective. In terms of where oil prices were at and where fuel prices were at, things are really starting to tick up a little bit.
0: Good news for me. All right, let's talk about the IAEA, which referred Iran to the United Nations.
1: Right. The Board of Governors met, the IAEA Board of Governors International Atomic Energy Agency voted on Wednesday to refer Iran to the United Nations. That means Rafael Grossi will make reports to the UN Security Council and the UN General Assembly over Iran's lack of cooperation with IAEA inspection efforts and monitoring efforts. This is the product of a U.S. and European-led effort. They were targeting this week's meeting of the Board of Governors to pass a resolution calling for this referral. The procedure here is, as I said, Grossi makes these reports to the UN, at which point the UN Security Council could, in theory, vote to impose sanctions or other economic penalties on Iran in response to the report. That is unlikely to happen because, of course, China and Russia have vetoes in the UN Security Council, and neither one of them seems interested in playing along with this U.S. and European effort here. Both countries voted no on Wednesday in the IAEA session, so I think we can expect that one or the other or both will veto any effort to impose new sanctions at the UN Security Council.
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2: 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On Thursday morning, from 9 to 11, WDEV co-moderators David Zuckerman and Brad Ferlin will host gubernatorial candidate Amanda Janew. 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
0: Let's move on and let's talk about war over the midterms.
1: So Donald Trump told reporters at the White House on Wednesday that he thinks the war with Iran is going to end, in his words, immediately after the midterms. I don't know if he actually believes that. He's probably, he could be delusional enough to believe that, or if he's trying convey some sort of message to voters that the Democratic Party and the Iranian government are in cahoots with one another and that the Iranians are only extending the war to benefit the Democrats. That's entirely possible as well. I don't, needless to say, think that there's any chance that the midterm, the Iranians may be hoping that Trump takes a drubbing in the midterms to the extent that they care about such things. But I don't think there's any scenario where the midterms will happen and then the next day the Iranians will suddenly cry uncle and say, you got us, we're standing down. And the Wall Street Journal reported on Wednesday after Trump made these comments that folks within the Trump administration, J.D. Vance, Marco Rubio, the whole gang, all the experts, are apparently telling Trump behind the scenes that this war could last through the remainder of his presidency, because they do not, despite all of their bluster about destroying the Iranian economy and how devastated they are, and they're begging for negotiations and everything's falling apart for them and how can they possibly keep going, the conclusion behind the scenes is that they can in fact keep going and probably will keep going indefinitely despite U.S. economic pressure, and so they are telling Trump that this could be something that he has to live with, and unfortunately all the rest of us also have to live with for two more years. So that we have that to look forward to, I guess.
0: Always something to look forward to here. All right, let's move over to Israel-Palestine, and let's talk about the fact that 12 countries have banned products that are produced in settlements.
1: Yeah, a group of 12 countries announced on Tuesday that they are banning goods produced in Israeli settlements in the West Bank. That list of countries includes the UK, most prominently, France, also quite prominently, Canada, a number of other European countries. This is in lieu of what was supposed to have been a European Union ban on settlement manufactured products that was opposed by the German government in particular. And so the EU is stymied. So this sort of coalition of the willing emerged to do try to do a similar thing instead. The ban is, of course, not in response to the illegality of the settlements themselves, but to the wave of terrorism and violence that settlers have inflicted upon Palestinians of late that has gotten a lot of international attention, much to the discomfort of Israel and its Western cheering section. This was made out to be a big deal. Ed Miliband, the new foreign secretary of the UK, did a lot of press about this. The French government made a big deal out of it. It was been portrayed as a major step here by these countries. It is not. It is the lowest possible hanging fruit that these guys could take on. There was even a report in Bloomberg News on Monday that UK officials have, I'm going to just quote from this piece, have privately told the US that the sanctions are largely symbolic and will have no material impact on the UK's wider relationship with Israel on trade or security. So this is theater, basically. But, you know, it's been, I don't want to completely dismiss the significance of having the foreign secretary of the UK or the French government or the Canadian government saying out loud that the settlements or the violence against Palestinians, it's really, again, not about the settlements themselves, but that the violence against Palestinians is unacceptable and that, you know, the Israeli government needs to change course. But in a practical, meaningful sense, there's very little, should be very little effect here. The Israeli government, of course, responded angrily. We haven't seen any response, to my knowledge, from the U.S. government, at least not in a substantial way. But the Israeli government announced, among other things, that it is closing the U.K.'s East Jerusalem consulate, which itself is also sort of an act of theater. It doesn't really inconvenience the UK government that much. It does punish Palestinians who might be seeking British consular services, but you know, I guess that's par for the course.
7: And what is, I think, some of the biggest news of the week, although it didn't really get that much coverage, is that a new report has been released that alleges that Benjamin Netanyahu actually had warnings about October 7th and also ignored a chance to recover hostages in its aftermath.
1: Right. This was in Haaretz on Tuesday. The piece basically says that UAE President Mohammed bin Zayed personally talked to Benjamin Netanyahu in late September 2023, warning him about the possibility of a major forthcoming Hamas attack. The background to this is that the Israelis and Hamas were engaged in, you know, back channel kind of indirect negotiations over potentially lifting the Gaza blockade. Those negotiations had stalled, and Yahya Sinwar, who was the leader of Hamas at the time, passed messages to an unnamed official in the Fatah party of the Palestinian Authority, to asking him to convey a warning to the Israeli government that if things didn't start moving soon, he was going to move ahead with a plan for a significant attack. That official did warn people in the Israeli government, also passed the message on to another sort of Fatah affiliated or orbiting figure who is an advisor to MBZ in Abu Dhabi, who then passed it on to MBZ, who called Netanyahu to try and reinforce the seriousness of the threat. The Haaretz piece contends that Netanyahu basically blew him off. He said, yes, we're aware that Hamas is planning an attack in the West Bank, but we're ready for that. Well, clearly the attack did not come in the West Bank and they were not ready for it. As you said, the same report also claims that on the evening of October 7th, 2023, after the attacks had taken place, the Prime Minister of Qatar, Sheikh Mohammed bin Abdulrahman Al Thani, called the head of Mossad, David Barnea, to inform him that Hamas, Hamas was ready to release without conditions all of these civilians. Not entirely clear how they were defining that in that moment, but all of these civilians who had been taken captive during that day's attacks, this was under threat basically of expulsion from Qatar. The prime minister said that the Qataris had gone to Hamas officials in Doha and said, we will kick you out of the country if you do not do something to rectify this. And basically, the story there is that the Israelis refused to engage. The Qataris talked to Antony Blinken, who has claimed on social media that all of this is false. I'm not sure why anybody would believe him at this point. He's a known liar, shall we say. But they went to Antony Blinken and said this offer is on the table. Even Hamas, there were public statements about potentially releasing all of the civilians early on, but nobody wanted to be seen on the Israeli side or the U.S. side engaging with Hamas in any way, and so the opportunity was lost. I think the main significance here is Israel's about 6 to 7 weeks out from a parliamentary election. Polling has suggested that things are starting to even out between Netanyahu's coalition and the opposition. Neither party, neither bloc has a majority or is likely to get a majority of votes in the next Knesset, which would mean a hung parliament. The opposition could work with the Arab parties in the Knesset to build a working majority, but it seems unlikely to do that. There doesn't seem to be any appetite for that on the part of the opposition coalition. So having something like this come out and sort of remind people of the failures of that day and Netanyahu's, whatever role Netanyahu played here in not rising to the threat that he knew apparently was coming, that could affect what happens in the election, I think is a strong possibility here. So, remains to be seen, obviously. But I think the timing is almost more significant than the content of the piece, which wasn't exactly unknown. But, again, having it presented in this format just shy of an election seems significant.
7: Thank you, Derek. Let's move on to Lebanon. The IDF has taken a strategic ridge there and goes on what the notes refer to as a quote-unquote killing spree. So, Derek, what's going on?
1: Yeah, on Thursday, the Israeli military or IDF claimed to have seized the Ali Attaher Ridge, which is located in southern Lebanon's Nabatea province. It's been the target of Israeli military activity for quite some time. The Israelis have alleged that there is a Hezbollah command center underneath the ridge. They say they've gone in and flushed out tunnels underneath the ridge. It's also a strategic high point, so just holding it gives the IDF some degree of control over the surrounding countryside. They've really escalated the violence, especially against, it seems, civilians. Since taking the ridge, there were at least 27 people as of Tuesday, according to Lebanese officials. They killed at least 27 people in a series of airstrikes across southern Lebanon, drone strikes, other types of attacks between Sunday and Tuesday. So, it's been a bit of a spree. This is, relatively speaking, obviously, they've done worse, much worse in Lebanon since occupying the southern part of that country. But things had been relatively calm as the focus was on Ali Attaher. There were some occasional drone strikes, but negotiations had been going on between the Lebanese government and the Israeli government. It seemed like things were quieting down a little bit. And this latest flurry of activity, bombings by the IDF, seems to have upset what was not entirely calm, but certainly calmer. I don't know what effect it's going to have on those negotiations to the extent that they were actually doing anything, accomplishing anything anyway. But we'll see. There is supposed to be another round of negotiations probably to take place in Rome. I don't think a date has been set as yet, and perhaps now the Lebanese government will hold back given what's going on in the south.
7: Thank you, Derek. Let's talk about India-Pakistan. And particularly, an arbitration court has ruled on the Indus Waters Treaty.
1: Right. Folks may recall that the Indian government suspended the 1960 Indus Waters Treaty last year after a terrorist attack that took place in Kashmir. New Delhi has since basically said it's never going back to honoring this treaty, which is supposed to ensure that Pakistan gets water, basically. I mean, it governs the upstream uses of water in the Indus Valley, much of which runs through India, to ensure that Pakistan still gets an adequate water supply downstream. So it's supposed to govern things like hydroelectric dams and other projects that could divert or reduce the water flow on downstream in the Indus Valley. The permanent court of arbitration at The Hague ruled earlier this week that the Indian government is still bound by the terms of that treaty, despite saying, you know, it's suspended and it's not going back to it. So this is a win for Pakistan in an international forum. But it doesn't sound like the Indian government is going to abide by it. They've said they are rejecting the ruling. They're continuing damming projects. There's one on the Chenab River that was apparently particularly vexing to the Pakistanis that in part motivated them to bring this case. They're going to continue that project. They're basically just going to reject the ruling. And I think this is definitely something that's worth following, because these are two countries that have gone to war in the past and could easily go to war over water, being an existential resource. If the Pakistanis don't feel like they're able to get any recourse or any redress to this situation in these kinds of forums, in legal forums or in a diplomatic way, that doesn't leave much other option but the military route. So I think this is potentially a very concerning situation.
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7: Let's move on to Sudan, where tragically there are new claims of a famine in Darfur.
1: Sudan Tribune reported this earlier this week that the Sudan Liberation Movement, or a faction of the Sudan Liberation Movement, the Anur faction, which controls an area called the Jebel Marra. It's a mountainous area sort of sandwiched in kind of central Darfur region. It crosses a number of the states in the Darfur region. Officials in the SLM have been claiming that up to 20 people are dying each day from hunger and disease in Jebel Marra. This area has become somewhat of a haven for people displaced from other parts of Darfur by the Rapid Support Forces militant group, as it has rampaged around that region. Because the SLM controls it, it's sort of a pocket of not entirely hostile territory that these people can move into. But it's also pretty desolate. To the extent that there are any camps, refugee camps or displaced persons camps that have been set up here, they're inaccessible to aid groups. So, you know, very difficult to monitor this situation. And even the suggestion from the SLM that there's a famine happening here, which is what they're saying, can't be verified. A famine designation, you know, is a matter of international humanitarian import and requires, you know, groups to get in and investigate and make a designation. That's impossible under the circumstances. So we just have to sort of go by what the SLM is saying. There's no reason to doubt them, but this is a very dire situation in that if that's, you know, how bad things have gotten, a very dire situation because it's unclear where any sort of assistance or outside aid is going to come from to help these people.
7: Thank you, Derek. All right, let's talk about the Nigerian government, which is in ceasefire with Boko Haram.

0: extended into talks about a ceasefire. It also apparently included a ransom payment that the Nigerian government would rather people not talk about because it doesn't like to admit to paying ransoms in these cases of mass abduction by jihadists or other militant factions. So things seem to be going well. The new humanitarian report suggested that they were, the two sides were ready to extend it for at least another 40 days. So it seems like they're pleased with what's going on here. The hope, I guess, would be that the ceasefire could be extended indefinitely and become the basis for a negotiated settlement to the Boko Haram piece of northeastern Nigeria's jihadist conflict. That's a long ways off and probably far-fetched. There have been other, you know, sort of in fits and starts attempts at organizing, arranging discussions between Boko Haram and the Nigerian government over the years that have fizzled out, other localized ceasefires or temporary ceasefires that have lapsed or haven't, you know, turned into the larger ceasefire that many people would be hoping for. This time around, there is some talk, apparently, according to the new humanitarian, about the two sides joining forces to deal with Islamic State West Africa province, which is an enemy to both groups. That would be another level of cooperation. I'm not sure if that could hold up, but it is another possible way that this ceasefire could be deepened and extended by focusing on the third player here.
1: In one of the more evil actions of an evil administration, in Namibia, the Trump administration is phasing out American support for anti-AIDS program there.
0: Yeah, this was announced over the weekend or reported over the weekend that the Trump administration is allocating just $45 million for Namibia's anti-AIDS programs in 2027 and nothing beyond that, planning for nothing beyond that apart from some unspecified technical cooperation. This is one of the countries, Namibia is one of the countries that have been resisting the Trump administration's essentially blackmail demands to maintain U.S. health aid. They've been going to African governments and demanding favorable mineral rights deals. They've been demanding that those countries share sensitive health data with the U.S. that could be put to use by pharmaceutical companies or other in other forms of research, the products of which would not apparently be shared with the governments that are providing the data. So it's really a raw deal on several fronts. And Namibia has done actually a fairly effective job of meeting its UNAIDS targets. So it doesn't necessarily need this U.S. support at the levels that it's been in the past. So hopefully, you know, the effect will be relatively minor. But there are other countries that have been faced with the similar demands from the Trump administration. It still remains to be seen how they're going to work that out. And of course, South Africa, which was one of the big recipients of PEPFAR, the Trump administration is basically slashing that to the bone because Donald Trump doesn't like South Africa for reasons that you can probably figure out if you spend a few seconds.
1: Do they relate to race, Derek?
0: Maybe. I mean, you know, maybe some racial animus there. I don't know. Hard to say. So, yeah, it's really one of the low-key worst things that the administration is doing in the world right now, and that's saying something.
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3: Let's talk about Russia-Ukraine, where a U.S. envoys have visited.
4: Friends of the show, Jared Kushner, Steve Witkoff, popped in over the weekend. They visited Russia first and then went to Ukraine. I believe it was their first visit to Ukraine, or at least to Kyiv, to, you know, just sort of touch base. It doesn't seem like they had much on the agenda. Their arrival did prompt both governments to agree not to strike each other's capital cities for 3 days while Kushner and Witkoff were in the region. Of course, that ended like Monday evening, and the Russian military immediately bombarded Kyiv with, you know, very heavy overnight drone and missile strikes. I don't know, you know, that anything significant happened during this visit, though even touching base, I guess, is probably a good idea now and then. I will note that the Financial Times reported on Wednesday that Kushner and Witkoff may be getting sidelined here a bit. The director of the Central Intelligence Agency, John Ratcliffe, who I believe we mentioned a week or two ago on this news update, made an unannounced visit to Russia last month to deliver a number of messages from the Trump administration, including reportedly a warning for Russia not to attack NATO. Anyway, the Financial Times reported that he, Ratcliffe, is, I'm quoting here, preparing to take a bigger role in U.S. negotiations with Russia and Ukraine. So I don't know if the administration was particularly happy with the way that he conducted himself on that visit, or if there's just a sense that Kushner and Witkoff, you know, after all they've achieved, they really deserve a break. So maybe that's it. I don't know. Or they're just feeling like they're spinning their wheels here, and Ratcliffe might have a better shot of getting something done. But this does appear to be in the works, although the administration has denied the basic thrust of that report.
3: Thank you, Derek. Let's talk about Ukraine trying to close Russian airspace.
4: This was in the Wall Street Journal last week that the Ukrainians have decided to try to shut down Russian airports, essentially, and to convince international airlines that it's unsafe to fly through Russian airspace. This seems to be the Ukrainians taking something that they've been doing at a relatively low level. They've occasionally launched attacks on Russian airports that have caused temporary closures. They submitted a letter a few weeks ago to the United Nations. I thought at the time, sort of tongue-in-cheek, saying that they're firing so many drones into Russia that Russian airspace can't possibly be safe for commercial flights. But apparently they're serious about this. Like, they are seriously thinking that they can get airlines to stop flying to Russia and, you know, expand their economic warfare against Russia by closing down the country's airspace. I find this far-fetched, but this Wall Street Journal report seemed pretty definitive that this is a new policy that the Ukrainians have adopted. It really does seem like unlikely to happen, but it's a bold strategy, Cotton. Let's see how it goes for them.
3: Thanks, Derek. And let's wrap. I love this title. Let's wrap up with the trade war as the Canadian tariffs take effect.
4: Yeah, tariffs went into effect on Tuesday. New duties on about $20 billion, that's U.S., of American products in the dollar-for-dollar retaliation that Canadian Prime Minister Mark Carney promised to impose for the tariffs that the Trump administration imposed on Canadian products last month. Donald Trump was, of course, unwilling to let Canada have the last word on this, at least for now. So in response to the Canadian response, he announced that the U.S. is banning several categories of Canadian goods from the U.S. altogether. That includes Canadian alcohol products, many Canadian dairy products, large motorcycles. I'm not a motorcycle person, so I don't know exactly what that means, but it sounds bad if you are a motorcycle person. And Trump is also apparently planning to expand the tariffs to additional Canadian products next week. So the trade war is here to stay, I think, at least with Canada. He's also made some threats. I believe that was this week. He threatened if the Federal Reserve doesn't reduce interest rates, he's just going to stop trading altogether with any country with which the United States has a trade deficit, which would be economic Armageddon, essentially, I think, for the United States. So good luck with that, everybody. But he did promise on Wednesday at the Republican convention, midterm convention, that he's going to give everybody $5,000 if the Republicans hold on to the House and Senate in November. So we've got that maybe coming for us, I guess. That's good news.
3: Derek, as you know, this episode will be released on the 25th anniversary of 9/11. I think the fact that we didn't even mention it suggests something. I actually wrote a piece on my Substack comparing the 25th anniversary of Pearl Harbor in 1966 to the 25th anniversary of 9/11 and trying to think through those things. But what I wanted to do was, of course, point people to our 9/11 episode, which I think is one of the, I think we did it in our first year or second year, but I think it's one of the best things that we've done. We go through the history of neoconservatism with friend of the pod, Jim Loeb. We talk to people who were affected by 9/11 on the ground. And so I really just urge people to check it out. I think it's important to remember what that event unleashed, all of the horrors it unleashed both at home and abroad. And I didn't want to let the anniversary to go past without even mentioning it. As always, thank you everyone for listening and keep on rocking in the free world. Bye.

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9: Major General Greg Knight, former Vermont Adjutant General for the stations of Radio Vermont. You're about to hear the 13th in our series about the Vermont Army National Guard, 1st Battalion, 172nd Armored Deployment to Iraq from June 2005 to June 2006, known as Task Force Sabre. Reintegration. We arrived at Camp Shelby after the long flight from Southwest Asia through Bangor, Maine, to Gulfport, Mississippi, and onto buses for the ride to the training base. Our original timeline for out-processing at Camp Shelby was 4 days, which was extended to a week without explanation. I suppose we were good for the economy in Hattiesburg, Mississippi. The transition felt weird. Less than 24 hours before, we had left a combat zone. Insurgents, danger and tragedy, filthy and stinking of feces and burn pit smoke, and came back to green grass, clean sheets and hot showers. We went off post in vans, had dinner at Chili's and drank beer. We ordered pizza delivery and lounged around waiting for our turn to out-process at the Camp Shelby Admin Center. Hurry up and wait. Classic Army. While at Camp Shelby, our state psychiatrist, Colonel Coffin, was on post. He loved soldiers and taking care of them. I remember sitting in a group debrief with most of my Tactical Operations Center team, receiving information from Doc Coffin on PTSD, anxiety, and other post-deployment issues. When Colonel Coffin asked us to share experiences, no one said anything. Nothing. It was still too fresh and raw. Doc Coffin, who I believe understood the gravity of our experience, gave us advice on what to look for. He said whatever was going to manifest would show up in 5 or 6 months. In my case, he was right on. We spent our time at Camp Shelby and in Hattiesburg going to the gym, visiting bars, restaurants, Walmart, sleeping and getting used to the idea of being back in America. No IEDs, small arms fire, ambushes, mortars or rockets. It was quite warm, and I remember cleaning my face with a baby wipe. Even after nearly a week in the U.S. with running water and showers, the baby wipe was brown with the dust of Ramadi. If you were to blow your nose, what came out was brown. Ramadi wasn't just in our heads, it was in our bodies, literally oozing out of us. For some, retaining the dirt of Ramadi and the sediment from burn pit toxins would cost them their lives. We finally boarded the Global Airways charter jet that would carry us home. After taking off, the initial chatter in the plane faded, and most of us were wrapped in our own thoughts. A lot of us took a nap, despite the excitement of soon being reunited with loved ones. I remember the flight attendants treating us wonderfully, with a great deal of understanding, appreciation, and kindness. They were amazing. As the aircraft approached landing at Burlington International Airport, it seemed like everyone on the plane held their breath. As the wheels touched down, we all let out a great cheer, pumping our fists and high-fiving. Even now, it's hard to describe the feeling of having your loved ones waiting for you on the ramp. I hugged my wife and kids, but my youngest, who was about 2 years old when I left 18 months before, was skeptical. He didn't really know me. I just said to my wife, "Let's go home." Most of us took leave before returning to civilian life. We went to the beach in Maine for a week. I drank a lot of beer, got to know my family again. I did not, however, talk about Ramadi. To this day, most of us don't. Being home, as comforting as it was, felt odd. Everything was just so normal. I'd see neighbors and friends who would say, "Hey, Greg, welcome home. How was it?" As if I'd just come back from a cruise or visiting Myrtle Beach. It seemed no one really understood. I'd just returned from a combat zone. It wasn't their fault. They didn't know. The most awkward question was and remains, "Did you kill anyone?" At first, I didn't know how to answer or even engage the question. To say that wasn't really my job would have been misleading. After being asked a few times, my response became simply, "I hope so." Next month's episode is called Aftermath. This is Major General Greg Knight for the stations of Radio
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11: Breaking news this hour at Town Hall. I'm Bob Agnew in Washington. Retail sales elevated in August all across the board.
12: Even excluding business at gas stations, retail sales rose 1.1% in August, underscoring the resilience of the American consumer. The roarback in spending is happening even as consumer confidence took another hit in July, according to the latest reading by the Conference Board.
11: And that is correspondent Bernie Bennett reporting. The Federal Reserve expected to lift its short-term interest rate today. If it does, that would be the first time in 3 years in an effort to fight stubbornly high inflation. It's also a move, though, that would put the central bank on a collision course with President Trump. He's been calling for a rate cut. The U.S. is sending bombs to Israel.
13: Sources tell AP the Trump administration plans to deliver 2,000-pound bombs to Israel as part of a $2.8 billion arms package. It includes 40,000 of those powerful bombs. The Biden administration paused their delivery 2 years ago amid concerns about the possibility of mass casualties in Gaza. Congress has been informally notified about the pending deal, which is not yet final. Most of it is to be paid for with foreign military financing, in which U.S. taxpayer dollars are given to Israel to turn around and buy the weapons from the U.S. Ben Thomas, Washington.
11: The investigation continues today after a news helicopter crashed in a Los Angeles neighborhood on Tuesday and burst into flames, killing three people.
14: The crash occurred while reporters covered the collision of an SUV and a city bus. An NBC4 LA anchor confirmed during live broadcasts that two people died when the chopper went down. The LA Fire Department says at least one other person died on the ground. NBC and Telemundo both used that chopper.
11: That is correspondent Andrew Stewart. Officials say the chopper went down near a large storage facility in the neighborhood of Chatsworth. More at townhall.com.
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11: Former President George W. Bush has a new book of oil paintings coming out in March.
17: The Penguin Random House imprint Crown announcing that The Call of Freedom, Portraits of Political Prisoners and Dissidents, will be released March 9th. It will coincide with an exhibition at the George W. Bush Presidential Center in Dallas. The book includes 44 paintings and biographical sketches. Former Soviet dissident Natan Sharansky writes the introduction. Mr. Bush's previous books include Portraits of Courage and Out of Many, One. Rich Thomason reporting.
11: Formula One plans to open the 2027 season in Bahrain, even as uncertainty remains over this year's races in the Middle East. F1 released a schedule for 2027 today, starting with the Bahrain Grand Prix set for March 14th and more events in Saudi Arabia, Qatar, and Abu Dhabi throughout the year. You'll find breaking news and analysis at townhall.com. Keith Peters reports an effort to save AM radio is making its way through the halls of Congress and meeting with at least some success so far.
18: 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National Religious Broadcasters Vice President of Public Policy and Salem Media Vice President of Government Affairs Nick Anderson said, "Make no mistake, House passage of the AM Radio for Every Vehicle Act is a tremendous victory for Christian broadcasters and communicators across the country. 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
11: A mixed bag on Wall Street right now. The Dow is down by 44 points. The NASDAQ up 176 at this hour. 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
9: I'm Major General Greg Knight, former Vermont Adjutant General for the stations of Radio Vermont. You're about to hear the 13th in our series about the Vermont Army National Guard, 1st Battalion, 172nd Armored Deployment to Iraq from June 2005 to June 2006, known as Task Force Sabre. Reintegration. We arrived at Camp Shelby after the long flight from Southwest Asia through Bangor, Maine, to Gulfport, Mississippi, and onto buses for the ride to the training base. Our original timeline for out processing at Camp Shelby was 4 days, which was extended to a week without explanation. I suppose we were good for the economy in Hattiesburg, Mississippi. The transition felt weird. Less than 24 hours before, we had left a combat zone. Insurgents, danger and tragedy, filthy and stinking of feces and burn pit smoke, and came back to green grass, clean sheets and hot showers. We went off post in vans, had dinner at Chili's and drank beer. We ordered pizza delivery and lounged around waiting for our turn to out-process at the Camp Shelby Admin Center. Hurry up and wait. Classic Army. While at Camp Shelby, our state psychiatrist, Colonel Coffin, was on post. He loved soldiers and taking care of them. I remember sitting in a group debrief with most of my Tactical Operations Center team, receiving information from Doc Coffin on PTSD, anxiety, and other post-deployment issues. When Colonel Coffin asked us to share experiences, no one said anything. Nothing. It was still too fresh and raw. Doc Coffin, who I believe understood the gravity of our experience, gave us advice on what to look for. He said whatever was going to manifest would show up in 5 or 6 months. In my case, he was right on. We spent our time at Camp Shelby and in Hattiesburg going to the gym, visiting bars, restaurants, Walmart, sleeping and getting used to the idea of being back in America. No IEDs, small arms fire, ambushes, mortars or rockets. It was quite warm, and I remember cleaning my face with a baby wipe. Even after nearly a week in the U.S. with running water and showers, the baby wipe was brown with the dust of Ramadi. If you were to blow your nose, what came out was brown. Ramadi wasn't just in our heads, it was in our bodies, literally oozing out of us. For some, retaining the dirt of Ramadi and the sediment from burn pit toxins would cost them their lives. We finally boarded the Global Airways charter jet that would carry us home. After taking off, the initial chatter in the plane faded, and most of us were wrapped in our own thoughts. a lot of us took a nap, despite the excitement of soon being reunited with loved ones. I remember the flight attendants treating us wonderfully, with a great deal of understanding, appreciation, and kindness. They were amazing. As the aircraft approached landing at Burlington International Airport, it seemed like everyone on the plane held their breath. As the wheels touched down, we all let out a great cheer, pumping our fists and high-fiving. Even now, it's hard to describe the feeling of having your loved ones waiting for you on the ramp. I hugged my wife and kids, but my youngest, who was about 2 years old when I left 18 months before, was skeptical. He didn't really know me. I just said to my wife, "Let's go home." Most of us took leave before returning to civilian life. We went to the beach in Maine for a week. I drank a lot of beer, got to know my family again. I did not, however, talk about Ramadi. To this day, most of us don't. Being home, as comforting as it was, felt odd. Everything was just so normal. I'd see neighbors and friends who would say, "Hey, Greg, welcome home. How was it?" As if I'd just come back from a cruise or visiting Myrtle Beach. It seemed no one really understood I'd just returned from a combat zone. It wasn't their fault. They didn't know. The most awkward question was and remains, "Did you kill anyone?" At first, I didn't know how to answer or even engage the question. To say that wasn't really my job would have been misleading. After being asked a few times, my response became simply, "I hope so." Next month's episode is called Aftermath. This is Major General Greg Knight for the stations of Radio Vermont.
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23: Nation Magazine, this is Start Making Sense. I'm John Wiener. Later in the show, the blue state attorneys general have succeeded in blocking the efforts of Trump's allies at Paramount Skydance from taking over Warner's Discovery, at least for now. But their lawsuit followed months of protests organized by, among others, Jane Fonda's Committee for the First Amendment. Rashad Robinson has our analysis. The big news this week is that on Monday night, the Supreme Court blocked Trump from enlisting the post office and restricting voting by mail. For comment and analysis, we turn to David Cole. Of course, he's the former national legal director of the ACLU, now teaches law at Georgetown. He also writes for the New York Times, the Washington Post, and the New York Review, and he's the nation's legal affairs correspondent. David, welcome back.
24: Thanks for having me, John.
23: Well, tell us about Monday night's ruling.
24: Well, the court, by a vote of apparently 7-2, rejected the effort by the Trump administration to essentially interpose the Postal Service in the way in which mail-in ballots are transferred and assessed by the states. The court did not give elaborate reasons for its decision. It said that the Trump administration was unlikely to succeed on the merits. That was its principal contention. And I think for good reason. I mean, this is a situation in which elections are to be governed by the states unless Congress takes action to regulate elections. It has the power to do so, but absent it taking that action, it's up to the states. The Postal Service has never been in the position of regulating elections, even though it does deliver the mail. But Trump sought to use the Postal Service without congressional authorization to interfere with mail-in ballots. And, you know, I think very likely justification for many of the justices, certainly for Justice Kavanaugh, who concurred, was simply, you know, whatever you think of the merits here, it is too late in the day to impose a brand new system on the nation as a whole that requires specific envelopes with specific barcodes for each voter and specific logos and the like. And, you know, the likelihood that that could be implemented, number one, by the states, and number two, by the Postal Service, which I don't know about you, but in my experience is not the fastest entity known to mankind, was basically zero. And so what it was designed to do was just throw a wrench in the works of mail-in ballots.
0: 7-2, that's pretty devastating.
24: Yep, and all the three Trump appointees voted against him, which caused him to have another conniption fit on, this time on, he did not call a press conference, as he did after the tariff decision, to lambaste the justices who he appointed, but he did lambaste them on his social media feed, suggesting that these are not the people he interviewed and that they personally betrayed him, you know, just illustrating that President Trump doesn't understand how the system works. Justices are not there to do the president's bidding. Whoever the president is that appointed them, they are there to apply the law. And here they did that in a case where the law was very strongly against the president and blocked him from seeking to interfere with the results of the midterms. He will continue to seek to do so because he realizes that the midterm results don't look good for him. But the Supreme Court is, at least thus far, not, you know, helping him on that account.
0: Kind of the background bigger issue here is that Trump wants to create a national list of approved voters. And he wanted the post office to then send mail only to the people on his list. And what the Supreme Court ruled on Monday night was that it's too close to the election to do that. But as you say, they said he was likely to lose on the merits, but this ruling was not based on the merits. It was just two paragraphs long. Do you think they will ever rule on the merits of whether the Postal Service can mail ballots only to people on a national list approved by the president?
24: Well, I think probably yes, because it is likely that the Trump administration will continue this fight. They have lost it for the midterms, but, you know, we have 2 years to the presidential election. And they are on a, you know, campaign against mail-in ballots. And this is one of the tools that they have sought to use. They had, there was another one last term in the Supreme Court. They supported an argument that the law governing elections and requiring elections to be on the national election to be on a particular day precluded states from counting ballots that were filled out and mailed by the date of the election, but received thereafter. And the Trump administration said, no, no, no, they have to be received on that day or you can't count them. And again, the court ruled against him. So he's looking for any opportunity he can find to interfere with the right of people to vote by mail. 1/3 of the country votes by mail, but he wants to frustrate people's ability to vote. And again, thus far, the Supreme Court has not facilitated this effort to undermine our democratic process. Only Justices Alito and Thomas, who apparently will vote for anything that President Trump wants to do, voted with him.
0: So there is this project that still seems to be underway to create this national portal which will list every eligible voter. The Department of Homeland Security was supposed to get this up on, what, September 3rd or something like that. It still hasn't been posted online, the state citizenship list portal. That was not discussed by the Supreme Court in this decision. But there's also litigation about whether that is constitutional. There is a case underway right now that argues that what the government is trying to do, which is to combine data from different federal agencies into a single citizenship list, and then all states would be required to get their voter list to comply with the names on the national citizenship list. The District Court of D.C. ruled this was a violation of the right to privacy in June of this year. The plaintiffs are Democracy Forward, CREW, Citizens for Responsibility and Ethics in Washington, the Fair Election Center. That's been appealed to the Supreme Court. So that's yet another battlefront. What do you think is going to happen with that litigation?
24: I haven't studied that one closely, so I don't know. But the basic rule with respect to elections is that it is up to the states to make determinations about elections. And the president and the executive branch generally has no authority over elections. Congress could enact a law that required a national list, I suppose, but it hasn't. And so the president can't, I don't think, unilaterally exercise that authority. And, you know, it's inevitable that a list like that is going to be incomplete. And so people who are citizens are not going to be able to vote if that list becomes kind of the trademark. It is permissible for states to require that voters show that they are eligible to vote. And they often do. And as long as it's not too onerous a requirement, like you can't require that everyone have a passport, because I think most Americans actually don't have a passport, even if they're citizens. But again, this is something that states regulate routinely. The federal government does not need to get involved. Congress has not authorized the federal government to get involved, and so it shouldn't be.
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0: Now, my understanding is this ruling is limited to the blue states that were the plaintiffs in the case in Boston, who said that it was unconstitutional to require them to comply with this rule. Yeah. Didn't say anything about the red states, which many of which have already agreed to submit their voter lists and to coordinate with the Homeland Security in eliminating people who DHS says are not eligible to vote. And that seems to be proceeding. I've looked into this a bit. There's 20 states that the feds did not sue for refusing to cooperate, but only 12 of those have fully complied at this point anyway with the demand that they hand over all of the private data they have on voters. And not all of those have signed the accompanying agreement that they will remove the people who DHS says don't belong on the list. And some have said they'll think it over. Alaska and Texas are the only states that have signed an agreement that they will comply with the DHS list of names when it is published. And even Alaska says there'll be a process by which people who disagree about their names being cut from the list will be able to contest that. Do you think this will pass muster if a state wants to get federal government's help in purging its voting list? Is that acceptable? Is that constitutional?
24: I think states have the discretion to choose to do that if it does not threaten to disenfranchise eligible voters. You know, depending on, you know, how the list is constructed, it may very well pose a risk of disenfranchising eligible voters, in which case the states don't have the authority to do that. So that, you know, it'll depend on the details of what sort of information, you know, did Alaska provide, did Texas provide, how fulsome was that information, what are the sources that DHS is using to ascertain whether individuals are in fact citizens or not. What are the measures that people whose eligibility is challenged can pursue? You mentioned that Alaska has set forth those procedures. If those procedures are too onerous, that can be a problem. So what the Supreme Court has said is that states do have the right to undertake measures to ensure that people who are voting are eligible to vote. They can require ID as long as the obligation, the requirement is not too onerous. And so courts have struck down a number of voter ID initiatives on the ground that they are too onerous and that they disqualify many, many eligible voters. But that really depends on, you know, the details of how the state sets up that process.
0: So we've been focusing thus far, and the Supreme Court has been focusing on the voter lists. What are the requirements for states to comply with federal rules about whose names are on the voter list? But a lot of our friends are worried about efforts to intimidate qualified voters from voting on November 3rd in the midterms. And there's a fascinating case that's just went to court last Thursday where the city of Denver asked a federal judge to bar armed ICE agents from approaching polling sites during the midterm elections. Their argument was there is this federal law, dating from Reconstruction that bans military personnel or other armed agents from being at, quote, any place where a general or special election is held unless such force be necessary to repel armed enemies of the United States, close quote. Now, this, of course, is what a lot of our friends are worried about, and Denver is already going to court to get an injunction to prevent it. What do you think are the chances that this legal strategy will succeed?
24: Well, again, I haven't had a chance to study the law or the case, but the notion that the federal government should be sending armed agents, particularly ICE agents, to polling places is really disturbing. And its obvious purpose is to try to dissuade people from voting. And that's just not a permissible purpose. So if there's a law in the books from the Reconstruction era that prohibits that, all the better, and I certainly hope that lawsuit succeeds, and that other cities and other states will do the same. Because, you know, every indication is that President Trump is very worried about the midterms. He is very worried that his party will do poorly in the midterms, and so rather than try to, you know, do a better job by trying to appeal to people, he is instead seeking to suppress the vote. That is not how a democracy is supposed to work.
0: Last question. How confident are you that voting in the midterms will be free and fair?
24: Look, we've had a democracy for 250 years. There have been serious challenges to that process over the last two and a half centuries. We have generally had free and fair elections. I think there's a commitment to that among the populace generally, among the courts. There is a commitment to undermine that, unfortunately, from the White House. I can't really predict, you know, what will ultimately come of it, but I think we should all be vigilant. We should all be supporting the groups that are out there fighting to ensure that our elections are free and fair, because sadly, the White House is afraid of free and fair elections.
0: David Cole, former legal director of the ACLU. David, thanks for talking with us today.
24: Thanks for having me, John.
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5: 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We'll talk with former Burlington City Councilor Dave Hartnett about his run for the House. 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
0: How to take on the fights that matter and how to win. Rashad Robinson has been thinking about that for a while now. He's been a key leader and strategist of social justice movements. He led the group Color of Change for 14 years, where he hosted their podcast, Voting While Black, where he interviewed people like Bernie Sanders, Pete Buttigieg, and Elizabeth Warren. Before that, he worked as director of media programs for GLAAD, the Gay and Lesbian Alliance Against Defamation. He's written for or been featured in the New York Times, The Guardian, CNN, NPR, and The Nation. And his new book is From Presence to Power. It's a national bestseller. Rashad Robinson, welcome to the program.
15: Thanks for having me.
0: Well, I want to start with the proposed Paramount-Warner Brothers merger, which you wrote about recently for The Nation. For a lot of people, it seems remote from their daily lives and problems. A $100 billion deal between two massive media conglomerates. It's not about paying for rent or gas or groceries, but you think, nevertheless, it's important for ordinary people whether Paramount takes over Warner's. Please explain why.
15: Whether or not we have enough information to understand what's happening with our gas or our groceries or data centers really determines on the type of information that we get, who controls the airwaves and the tubes, the sort of freedom of expression, the ability to be able to have various communities and ideas represented. This is all sort of what's at stake when we think about these big mergers. And having sort of a billionaire family that has pledged allegiance to Trump and being able to sort of own more things, to do what they've done to CBS, to CNN, to be able to shrink the number of sort of programs and pieces of content that come into our world, that is really sort of setting the terms of the discussion and the conversation. And in the op-ed piece, what I did was I compared it to gerrymandering, because I think it's actually really important that we understand the larger strategy here, right? As the country changes, as demographics change, as we see, you know, progressive values and issues more and more popular with everyday Americans, our opponents have to actually set the terms of the debate, because they can't win the actual argument on the issues. And so they have to control what we see. They have to control the lines around how we vote in order to actually prevent sort of the fair representation of whether of our voices, of our votes, and everything else.
0: Well, the Paramount Warner's proposed merger is a great example of one of the things you talk about in your book, From Presence to Power. In fact, taking on Hollywood power is one of your case studies in the book. Right now, the Paramount Warner merger has been blocked, at least temporarily, by an antitrust lawsuit filed by a group of blue state attorneys general led by California Attorney General Rob Bonta. But it wasn't Rob Bonta who made this an issue. His lawsuit was filed in mid-July. That came after months of a big protest campaign led by, among others, the Committee on the First Amendment. That's a group organized by Jane Fonda and you. You and Jane are co-chairs of the steering committee. The campaign that you organized started by focusing, I think, on the Warner shareholders and whether they wanted to accept the takeover offer. And that was back in April. And you got 1,000 film and TV professionals, starting with Jane Fonda and 75 other Academy Award winners and nominees, to sign an open letter opposing the deal. Tell us a little bit more about the campaign against the merger.
15: Well, the Committee for the First Amendment, started by Jane Fonda, was really a relaunch of an effort that her father was part of during the McCarthy era, to leverage the power and the voice of those in the entertainment industry to speak up for free expression and to protect the First Amendment. And Annie Leonard, who used to run Greenpeace, and myself serve as the co-chairs and really support Jane and support the group of thousands of creatives all throughout Hollywood who are using their platform, using their voice, using their talents, their writing ability, their comedic talent, to be able to reach more people about First Amendment issues. And so we've been doing all sorts of work, from protest in front of the Kennedy Center for obvious reasons, to sort of push back on Donald Trump's takeover, protecting and standing up for people who have been under attack, like Don Lemon and others. And so it's just been a wide range of really important work. But this merger, right, sits at the intersection of so many of the structural issues that I just talked about, in terms of how we actually get to be heard and counted and visible in our democracy and our larger society. And what's happened is, when the merger was announced, it was kind of considered like it was just going to sail through. We don't have a lot of leverage or any leverage at this point at the FCC. You know, I've been involved in all sorts of mergers, from, the pushback against, Comcast merger, helped to win around the AT&T T-Mobile merger. And so I've been part of these comment periods, part of this mobilization. And everyone was saying the merger was just going to go through. Like, your best bet was try to figure out how to make it not as bad. But I do think that the folks standing up and pushing, engaging the unions throughout Hollywood, the work to really get bold-faced names and lots of everyday sort of line creatives, people who just wake up every single day and want their industry to be fair and represent them, to speak up. I think that puts some real energy behind the attorney generals. I think it's great that they're standing up. And I think that part of what we know is that our elected officials are never going to be sort of all the way out in front. Part of activism and advocacy, and I talk a lot about it in my book, is that we build efforts to till the soil, that we push and clear the terrain so that our elected officials can actually land there. And then we have to stand up and protect them. And I think what Rob Bonta and the other attorney generals are doing, Tish James and Keith Ellison and many others, is, I think, so critically important in

0: intense attack. Tell us about that and where we stand right now with Mark.
1: Well, you know, I've seen this time and time again, John. So basically, when you begin to win, right, against a big corporation, but they start off in the process by trying to buy you off, or trying to discredit you, or trying to put out a lot of lies about the argument. But then they get to a point where then they start throwing out sort of like attacks that are meant to change the subject, are meant to move us away from the actual argument. And these arguments that somehow the people behind pushing back against a billionaire family owning more media properties, who's like pledged allegiance to an authoritarian president, saying that that's not something that we want, that all of a sudden that we must be doing it because we're anti-Semitic. And that, you know, without ever arguing for why this merger will be good for the industry, why this merger will be good for free expression, why sort of in an era where we should be doing more and more to protect against monopolistic power, that we should be comfortable with this merger. They're not arguing for the merger, and they're just trying to attack the opponents. And that's, I think, how we know that the arguments are in our favor, that the actual information behind this merger is in our favor. And that, I think, is important for us, because it's a sign that we have to keep going, we have to keep pushing. And you know, and this is I think part of a larger thing that I talk about, you know, in the book, you know, throughout the book, is the sort of role of corporate power and the importance for progressives, for those who care about racial justice, to both recognize the role of corporate power and to push back, and also to recognize the role of racial justice, which, you know, I weave throughout the book, not as a not as a moral argument, not as a thing that you do because you want to help black and brown people, although I think that would be great if it was for the moral reason, but because it's a strategic lever in our work, right? The rules that helped us protect against some of these mergers in the past really were rules that also allowed for diversity in media ownership. And as those rules began to break down and we perhaps didn't have the energy to protect them, we've lost some of the levers to actually protect against some of the mergers. And we're seeing the same thing with voting rights, right? Like, part of the attack on voting rights and black political power is not just about decreasing the number of black representatives or the voice of black people, but you actually don't save the climate if you don't have black people voting and you don't have black representation. You're not going to protect your gay marriage if you don't have black people engaged in voting. The numbers and the math just don't work out. All you have to look at is who's on the Supreme Court and who got there through black political power versus who got there through folks that black people overwhelmingly didn't support. You don't have to support these issues because you're like, I'm standing up for black people. You could support these issues because at the end of the day, it's not charity around racial justice. It's strategy for all the progressive things that you actually care about.
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2: For 30 years, Vermont has been on the forefront of an experiment with progressive policies, and the results are clear. The experiment has failed. Vermont now has the most expensive health care in the country. Our public schools cost more per pupil than every other state but one, and our student outcomes are dropping the fastest. We have the fastest growing homeless population, and our energy prices are among the highest in the country. And Vermont is last for economic momentum. With this track record of policy failure, it's not surprising that a recent poll shows 89% of Vermonters find our state unaffordable, and 64% of young adults are planning to leave. What has been missing from our policies is fiscal responsibility. You can't increase spending at twice the rate of inflation without consequences. We need to change Vermont's fiscal direction before it's too late. I'm Elizabeth Brown, State Director of the Fiscal Alliance Foundation. Find out more about how Vermont got here and how we can get back on track at fiscalalliancefoundation.org or follow us on social media.
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4: You know, we've all become experts on Trump, but one of the most fascinating parts of your book is the story of how at Color of Change, you were one of the first people to identify Trump as a problem. Trump's show, The Apprentice, started on NBC in 2004. Obama, you remember, was elected in 2008. And in 2011, Trump began arguing that Obama had been born in Kenya and thus couldn't be president. We called it the birther lie. And you guys launched a campaign against Trump back in like 2011, when a lot of us just thought he was a joke. Remind us about your early work to alert us to the problem of Trump.
5: Well, one of the things I really try to center in the book is the role of culture and the power of culture in shaping sort of what we get and where what happens next for us. And I have been a cultural strategist for years. I worked at GLAAD at the time where we put hospital visitation episodes on every hospital show, meaning like episodes on hospital TV shows that showed a gay couple being denied being able to see their partner. Mm-hmm. Way more powerful than an op-ed piece describing the issue. You know, working to protect putting gay teenagers on a show like Glee, right? Where it was not, that might not seem controversial now, because you probably wouldn't imagine a show about high schoolers that didn't have a gay or queer or trans young person on it. But at the time, we had to really fight. So recognizing the role of culture, when I got to Color of Change and I'm leading a racial justice organization, I'm looking at the TV landscape, but how do you make these issues real and salient for people? Well, you've got this, you know, very highly rated show on NBC where the host is on once a week as a smart, capable businessman, and the rest of the week he's running around the country with a racist lie about the president. And some things have to be acceptable in our society in order to make other things, or some things have to be unacceptable. Some things have to be unacceptable in our society to make other things possible. There has to be a floor and there has to be a ceiling. And part of what I recognized was that we had to make that unacceptable. The same way at GLAAD, when I got to GLAAD in 2005, what you could say in the media or at the workplace about gay and lesbian people dramatically changed between 2005 and 2011 when I left. So when I got to Color of Change, I was looking at the landscape of like what was happening around race. And if you have this show that's on prime time and the host is openly racist, that sends so many signals. But people told me, they said, I talk about it in the book, you know, doesn't Color of Change have better things to work on? This guy's a joke. And what the show did and what we've learned now and what, you know, so much ink has been put to it is how much the Celebrity Apprentice sort of rehabilitated him, how much it created a narrative and a story that people ate up about his capabilities and whether or not we could sort of trust him to run important things. And that I look back and I imagine, what if we had gotten that show canceled? Yeah. What if we had, like, gotten him replaced? What if, like, What if we had stopped that before it got down the line? What would things look like today? Now, I can't say that, like, we wouldn't have some other authoritarian, but Donald Trump is uniquely talented, and we allowed that talent to grow, and we allowed it to build audience, and we allowed it to happen at prime time once a week, all while he was doing something that should have been unacceptable to every progressive. But what we did was we kind of thought about it as a joke. We thought about it as not worth taking on. And culture, and not taking on culture and not taking on the role of culture because we don't think it's serious enough, I think is short-sighted on our side, because we give the terrain away to our opponents, and we actually don't engage sometimes in the actual conversations that everyday people are having.
4: Last thing. Right now, your book tour has taken you to Texas. You've been in Austin. You've been in Houston. We're all pretty darn interested in Texas right now because the Democrats seem to be in amazingly good shape in a state where it's been a long time. What can you tell us about Texas right now?
5: There was a lot of excitement. So I left Houston yesterday, and Tallarico was having a rally there. There were multiple rallies throughout the state. My book event was on Friday. And even at my book event, I had, a number of local elected officials that showed up, along with some of the most progressive activists. I had the, Congressman Christian Menefee show up, and Commissioner Rodney Ellis, and local judges, which doesn't always happen for like a book event on like a Friday night.
4: Yeah.
5: As well as a lot of the folks that I would expect to come to sort of one of my book events. And then over the course of that weekend, there were just tons of events and engagements. Reverend Sharpton was in town. A lot of folks, he taped his show from Texas. There is something happening. And I do think that there's engagement. And whatever is happening, it seems like, and as someone who's worked on electoral politics in this state, particularly helping to elect progressive district attorneys, both in Dallas and Houston over time, I have, I'm excited by this energy. I'm excited by what I hope will be long-term infrastructure building. That what's happening now will hopefully lay the groundwork for us to win more things up and down the ballot. I was really happy to come down here with the book. I'm going anywhere where people sort of will have me and have these conversations. And it's been really exciting how different the conversations are. I'm going to be in conversation tonight with Pastor Frederick Haynes, who is the will soon be a member of Congress, replacing the seat that Jasmine Crockett will be exiting at the end of this term. And Pastor Haynes has been a long-term activist and leader in the community. We're going to be in conversation about this book as well. And we're going to need, real turnout and, kind of overperformance from a lot of the communities that are under attack the most by these attacks on voting rights, by the attacks through the economy and the attacks on of ICE and the immigration policies. And that means we're going to just need people motivated and focused and believing that they can win. And I hope if I can contribute anything in this moment, it's that winning is possible, that part of why we're losing is not because we're destined to lose, but because we've been employing some of the wrong strategies. We've had some magical thinking, which I talk a lot about in the book. And that once you recognize that you're losing and why, that is like the first step on the road to winning. And that's really the offering in the book. And there's exercises throughout the book, like 9 exercises throughout the book that are meant for everyday people to sort of take an inventory about their time and their energy and how they're engaging and what they can do to sort of engage in this moment. And so for anyone who's asking, what can I do in this moment? How can I engage? How can I raise my voice? How can I be more active? That's sort of the offering. And that's why I came to Texas. And that's why I'm going to be anywhere else, that I can be in this moment and through the election cycle.
4: On the Road to Winning, Rashad Robinson. You can read his piece on the Paramount Warner's merger at thenation.com. It's called the Hollywood Gerrymander. And his new book is From Presence to Power, How to Take on the Fights That Matter and Win. Rashad, thanks for all your work, and thanks for talking with us today.
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4: 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Alan Minsky is our producer. Ricky D'Ambrose is executive producer. Bhaskar Sunkara is president of The Nation. 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I'm John Wiener. 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
6: Breaking news this hour at Town Hall. I'm Bob Agnew in Washington. The Federal Reserve raised its benchmark interest rate today for the first time since 2023. It's an effort to quell stubbornly high inflation, a move that could also spur a sharp response from the White House. President Trump has been calling for a rate reduction. He feels that would be better for the U.S. economy and the competitiveness of U.S. companies overseas. For a third time, the U.S. House has voted to end the war in Iran, approving a war powers resolution that would halt the president's ability to continue military action without congressional approval.
7: The roll call late Tuesday, 220 to 204, was similar to earlier efforts this summer, with a few more Republicans joining all Democrats voting to bring an end to the conflict. None of the resolutions have made it to the president's desk, where President Trump would likely veto the measure. Republican Congressman Brian Mast of Florida, chairman of the House Foreign Affairs Committee, questioned which military resources Democrats would want to remove from the region where he said Iran remains a threat. Mast said President Trump is against, quote, forever wars, and that is what he is ending, the decades of hostilities from Iran. Bernie Bennett, Washington.
6: The family of Charlie Kirk is filing a notice of claim ahead of an upcoming wrongful death lawsuit against the state of Utah and Utah Valley University, alleging multiple security failures that directly led, they say, to the assassination of Charlie Kirk just over a year ago.
8: The upcoming lawsuit alleges multiple entities dropped the ball on security at the event where conservative spirit of Charlie Kirk was assassinated. The claim notes that the university was warned that someone could get up on the roof of two nearby buildings. The chief responding to TPUSA, "I got you covered," but the rooftops were not secured. And the stunning revelation that only six campus police officers were assigned to an event with 3,000 people. There was no drone coverage and no ambulance on scene. Charlie Kirk was rushed to the hospital in a private car.
7: That is Laura Winters reporting. More from townhall.com.
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7: First Lady Melania Trump paid a visit to an elementary school and shared her thoughts about artificial intelligence with the children.
11: The First Lady's trip to Northwestern North Carolina Tuesday came as tech and political leaders debate about how best to regulate the AI industry. Prominent tech leaders have said they're worried about the dangers of AI and called for more oversight. But President Trump has dismissed that idea, calling it a hoax. The First Lady said students need to learn about AI for the U.S. to continue to lead in the technology, but said they need to learn to be vigilant also. John Scott reporting.
7: The Trump administration has cut or frozen about $177 billion in federal grants since the president took office for his second term. That's according to a tracking tool released today by a pro-democracy nonprofit and a group of researchers and scientists opposed to many Trump administration policies. You'll find more on these stories at townhall.com. Prince Harry and Meghan Markle have withdrawn their children, Prince Archie and Princess Lilibet, from their new UK school after just 2 days of attendance due to security concerns over traffic congestion and the logistics of the daily school drive.
12: A spokesperson says the decision follows discussions with their security team. Prince Archie, 7, and Princess Lilibet, 5, just began the school year after relocating from California in late August. British media reports that the distance and traffic were concerns. The family is reportedly awaiting a government risk assessment on their security needs. Harry and Meghan, who left royal duties 6 years ago, have been expressing interest in reconciling with the royal family. They continue to refrain from using formal royal titles, which was a stipulation. I'm Julie Walker.
7: On Wall Street, the Dow is down almost 500 points. The NASDAQ up about 28. More on these stories at townhall.com.
13: Good afternoon. We are warmer today than yesterday. We're at 76. We're going down to an overnight low temperature around 60 tonight with increasing clouds and afternoon showers likely tomorrow, up to 75 degrees again tomorrow. The full forecast on the way in about 10 minutes' time. Good afternoon. I'm Bob Welch, and this portion of the news on WDEV is presented by Equipment Pete's Equipment Sales and Rentals for all your agricultural, farm, and forestry machinery there at 746 Brooklyn Street in Morrisville and PeteEquipmentVT.com. On this day 3 of the Jason Eaton trial, his defense team is in the process of arguing that the Burlington man who's charged with attempted murder for allegedly shooting 3 Palestinian American college students in November 2023 was not in his right mind when the shooting occurred. Eaton does not deny the shootings, but claims the CIA put him up to the job. The team will try to convince the jury that Eaton was not responsible for his actions and should be found not guilty. In Barnett, Vermont State Police are investigating a truck that swiped a guardrail near Carter Road on Route 5 South last night. A New Hampshire man is dead after police say he jumped off a cliff following that crash. Witnesses reported seeing the truck pull off the road and a man get out. He was described to police as acting erratically and then jumping off a nearby cliff. 73-year-old Stephen Lalancette of Hopkinton, New Hampshire, died from the fall. Investigators think he was suffering from a medical emergency at the time. Voters in the Barrie Unified Union School District rejected the 2027 school budget for the third time. Yesterday, the district is now the only one in the state without an approved budget for fiscal year 2027. While Barrie City passed the budget, Barrie Town voted overwhelmingly against it. In total, the budget failed by 154 points. Channel 3 reports that this is not the first year Barrie has faced pushback while trying to pass a school budget. You recall in 2024, it took four tries to pass. The school board was seeking approval on a proposed budget of $57 million, a 2.11% increase from the 2026 budget. Each time they have gone up for a vote again, they have reduced the budget. School board chairman says the district has now cut everything except extracurricular activities, which should now be on the chopping block. If you see an aggressive coyote, you should call your local sheriff's office, police department, or a warden. This after the Windham County Sheriff's Office released an alert about a possible rabid coyote with quills seen in Westminster downstate. In that specific case, people have been asked to avoid the trails at the Bellows Falls High School and surrounding areas. School officials said they are aware of the warning and are on the lookout, but they say the school doesn't usually use the trail network. Please keep your dogs on leash. Should there be human contact, reach out to your doctor, and there should there be pet contact, call your veterinarian. Time on the afternoon news service, 8 minutes past 4 o'clock.
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13: Bow hunting season for deer started yesterday in some parts of Vermont thanks to new regulations put in place as an extension of the archery season for hunting does or antlerless deer in designated zones. The normal season starts October 1st for anyone, and Warden Josh Trulong tells Channel 3 any deer taken this month counts towards the total you can take for the year. The extended season also can lead to fewer complaints for people whose flowers or gardens are being eaten by deer and lessen the possibility of a deer being hit by a car. The wardens have been receiving more reports in urban areas, but no matter where you are, you still need to follow local ordinances. And it's been 3 years in the making, and now the new traffic pattern for Interstate 89 at Exit 16 in Colchester is set to open overnight tonight into tomorrow, weather permitting. The pattern is known as a diverging diamond, the first of its kind in Vermont. Vermont's Agency of Transportation crews are finishing work at nearby intersections on Routes 2 and 7 to get ready. The new design temporarily shifts cars to the left side of the road so drivers can turn left onto the interstate without crossing oncoming traffic, then shifts them back to the right side after the interchange. It will take some getting used to as we shift gears from that story to the afternoon drive at, we're now at 4:11 now. No sooner said than done. We'll take you to the traffic map. And yesterday we had an awful lot of work on Interstate 89, and that had vehicle traffic slowed significantly there through the Bolton Flat stretch. But that is not an issue this afternoon. Things that we are looking at include Route 2A between Interstate 89 and Route 2, although not as heavy as it was 24 hours ago during this very same shift here. Shelburne Road is heavy and slow, but for a lesser distance than it has been in the past couple of days. Should be able to get yourself onto Interstate 189 or maybe the Champlain Parkway is where you want to go not too much of an issue. And people are certainly using the Champlain Parkway. you got to be careful. You got to keep your speeds down. It's 25 miles an hour on the end that is closest to Burlington downtown on the end of it. And you'll just get yourself where you need to go in short order. But please keep the speeds down there through there, because there's a bike path through that same general area as well. Off to Essex Junction, 2A northbound into the Five Corners. That's a little slow. And Route 15 running a little slow between 289 and 128 in Essex. That would be Essex Center. No other problems to mention here, although Route 2 is running a little slow by the UVM campus, but that is about it. Lake Champlain ferries are running on or close to schedule, and I see no delays or any work that is going on the New York side, aside from that paving project on Route 22 between Willsboro north up to the intersection with Route 9 there. We will check it again for you in the next half hour here on WDEV. Our news watch continues now. A building used by displaced Palestinian families collapsed in Gaza City, killing at least 21 people. The Gaza City building that collapsed had been partially destroyed in an Israeli strike earlier in the war that made it unstable. At least 21 people, including 11 children, died today, said a spokesperson for the Gaza Health Ministry, who also said it wasn't immediately clear what caused the collapse. At least 14 were injured. Saudi Arabia was reported to be reaching out to allies for help with defenses as it deals with Iranian-backed Houthi rebels in Yemen. The Saudis are blaming the Houthis for the drone that was intercepted while headed towards the holy city of Mecca, though the militia denies it. Mecca is the birthplace of the Prophet Muhammad and the location of Kaaba, the black cube-shaped structure that Muslims around the world turn to five times a day when praying. It's about 680 miles from Yemen's border. Today, European Commission President Ursula von der Leyen proposed making Canada the European Union's first associate member, a striking overture as President Trump's threats drive Ottawa closer to Europe. Trump's tariffs and repeated talk of making Canada the 51st state have soured the relationship. Canada is seeking to reduce its dependence on the U.S., the destination for roughly 70% of Canada's exports, and Prime Minister Mark Carney has called for a unique alliance with the EU. In her annual State of the European Union address, von der Leyen said Canada and the EU would build on their existing free trade agreement with a broader alliance for the future, aimed at creating a common prosperity and economic security space. She cast that closer relationship is rooted in not just trade, but in shared democratic values. Also, Senator Susan Collins of Maine is warning Prime Minister Carney against strengthening Canada's economic and political ties to the EU. Senator Collins, who is facing a re-election battle in the midterms in a state highly dependent on cross-border trade, says it's unfortunate that Canada is turning towards the EU in response to President Trump's tariffs and threats. She also told CBC News correspondent Katie Simpson at the Capitol, quote, "That doesn't help rebuild the good relationship that we once had and I want us to have again." 4:15 at WDEV. We are at 76 degrees, about 10 degrees warmer than we were at yesterday at this point. Of course, we didn't get so cold last night as we did the night before. Increasing clouds tonight with a low temperature around 60. Afternoon showers likely tomorrow, otherwise mostly cloudy with a high near 75. Tomorrow night, mostly cloudy with a low around 55. Mostly sunny for Friday with a high near 70. Partly cloudy down to 40 by Friday night, and mostly sunny for Saturday anyway, with a high near 65. Kind of cloudy, with showers likely from mid-morning through midday on Sunday, with a high near 65. At least that's the way it looks from here. And partly sunny with a high near 70 on Monday. Let's go through the temperatures as they stand right now around the region, shall we? We have 74 in Mooresville. It's 71 in Island Pond, 76 in Barrie and Burlington, as well as Middlebury. Middlebury's got cloudy, and Ticonderoga has cloudy as well. White River Junction, a mix of sun and clouds, as also can be said for Plattsburgh and Burlington and Barrie and Mooresville and here in Waterbury, where it is, we're going to correct ourselves and say that it is 73 degrees in Waterbury. The 76 number comes from Barrie on our system, no doubt. North of the border, Sherbrooke, 74 and cloudy. Montreal, 76 and cloudy. With Ottawa, cloudy skies right now, 75 degrees. Portland, 69 and cloudy skies. Boston Logan Airport, partly cloudy, 80 degrees. And Albany is cloudy right now, 77, and Poughkeepsie to the south of that, where the long, tall pedestrian walkway, the walkway over the Hudson is, that's in Poughkeepsie, that's 78 degrees there, and 78 also under cloudy in Greater New York this afternoon. As our news watch continues, this morning, around 60 passengers on New York's Metro North Commuter Railroad self-evacuated onto the tracks at Grand Central Terminal as an emotionally disturbed woman made a threat in a train. The Metropolitan Transportation Authority and Transit Police say it happened around 8:20 this morning when a train coming from New Canaan, Connecticut, coming in. The train was approaching the station platform when the 33-year-old woman began acting irrationally. Police say a witness heard the woman say, "This will be your last day on Earth." Another passenger feared for their safety and pulled the emergency cord. It stopped the train about 100 yards from the platform at Grand Central Terminal. Transit police arrived and escorted dozens of passengers to the platform. No one was injured, given that there is a third rail that powers the trains on that line. The woman was taken into custody for a psych evaluation and later charged with making a terroristic threat and making a threat of mass harm. Three people have been charged by federal authorities in Los Angeles with stealing $12 million in federal and state homelessness aid to pay for real estate, luxury trips, and vintage vehicles. It's the second such arrest of people on federal fraud charges in Southern California this week. Yesterday, 12 people were charged with stealing more than $10 million in federal child care aid, also in Los Angeles. Woman's been arrested on murder charges after authorities say she slammed her sport utility vehicle into a city bus in Los Angeles, killing at least two and injuring six others. Normally, that would not rise to the occasion of national note. However, that was a prelude to a second deadly tragedy as part of that. The fiery crash of a TV news helicopter that was covering the collision. 36-year-old Bailey Lynn Rios of Simi Valley was arrested last night and is being held at an L.A. jail on $4 million bail. That case is being forwarded to the district attorney's office, which will decide whether to file charges in court or pursue different ones. Now to the second part of the story. The news helicopter, which was used by KNBC, the NBC-owned station in Los Angeles, and sister station Telemundo 52, crashed about 2 hours after police say that driver, Rios, drove her 2004 Ford Expedition the wrong way down a busy avenue, ran a red light, and struck a vehicle before hitting the bus. One passenger was fully ejected from the bus, and another was partially ejected. Those in KNBC's newscopter 4 were reporter Elena Moreno and pilot George Marcinou. They died. Third person in the parking lot as the helicopter crashed also died.
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13: Red Sox at Texas again, 7:05. We take you there on WDEV, and we have some baseball scores from games that are going on right now. They're in the 10th inning in St. Louis. San Francisco now has a 6-4 lead with one out in the bottom of the 10th inning. Top of the 9th inning in Minnesota, the Twins have a 2-0 lead on the Yankees with two outs and two men on. And in the bottom of the 4th inning, I see that Detroit is in front of Toronto, 1-0. There is one final from this afternoon. The Cleveland beat the Chicago White Sox 6-3. Later on, the Athletics are at Tampa Bay. The Dodgers are at Cincinnati. Milwaukee's at Pittsburgh. Philadelphia is at Washington. Baltimore is at the New York Mets. And where were we here? Atlanta is at the Cubs. Of course, there's our Red Sox game that I mentioned off the top. And Kansas City is at Houston. San Diego's at Colorado. And rounding out the night, the late night, Seattle is at the Angels. And Miami is at Arizona. That's our scorecard that we are looking at here, but with particular attention to the ones that are going on right now. With a nearly seven-month wait since the Super Bowl for meaningful NFL games, it's only natural for Week 1 to fuel some overreactions. What happened last night was the latest example of why that might not be wise, or should I say, that with this reference to Monday here. The Seattle Seahawks won the title against the New England Patriots in February, in only the second Super Bowl matchup ever played, when between two teams that started the season with a loss. Seattle lost to division rival San Francisco, but got revenge in a blowout win in the playoffs. The Patriots shockingly lost at home to the Las Vegas Raiders. Yes, they've moved, and I know that. They won just two more games in the entire season and wound up with the number one overall draft pick. That should be good news for the L.A. Rams, who came into the season as heavy Super Bowl favorites, only to lose their opener 27-7 to San Francisco in Australia last week, in their lowest scoring game with MVP Matthew Stafford at quarterback. And all five teams made the playoffs last season after losing in Week 1, with Chicago, Houston, and Carolina joining Seattle and New England in the postseason. Nearly half of last year's Week 1 winners, 7 of 16, missed the playoffs, with Arizona, Cincinnati, and Washington all winning six games or fewer for the entire season. And the AP had that report. Indianapolis Colts receiver Keenan Allen will face two misdemeanor charges in an alleged drunken driving incident, according to court records. The six-time Pro Bowler has been formally charged with operating a vehicle with alcohol concentration equivalent to 0.15 or more, and operating a vehicle while intoxicated. He posted $500 cash bond, and his attorneys waived an initial hearing that had been scheduled for today. An attorney conference is set for October the 26th. Interest rates up. Money news next on WDEV.
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13: Townsend's industrial average down 631 points. That's 1.2% of its value today to 51,461. The NASDAQ down just 3. S&P 500 down 33 points to 75.51. Those numbers fell today after the Federal Reserve hiked interest rates for the first time in 3 years, and Central Bank Chairman Kevin Warsh highlighted persistent inflation. In a unanimous decision, the Fed raised the overnight funds rate by a quarter percentage point, bringing the target range to between 3.75% and 4%. That marked the first hike from the central bank since July 2023. The central bank also signaled another hike could happen this year. The central bank's benchmark rate influences a wide range of consumer borrowing and saving costs, including mortgages, credit cards, car loans, and deposit rates. The move to raise rates comes at a time when some households are under increased financial strain. By the way, the 10-year Treasury note yield traded at the key 5% mark after that Federal Reserve rate increase. The rate increase may help that. Boeing CEO Kelly Ortberg said stabilizing the company's 737 MAX production is taking longer than expected. Wings production at its Renton, Washington factory is a holdup, he said, adding Boeing has plans to address it. The planes are Boeing's best-selling aircraft and are key to its turnaround after years of safety and quality crises.
0: Lyme disease is a serious condition, but Lyme disease isn't the only illness ticks can spread. 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
13: 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For our friends closer to Lake Champlain on Saturday, it's the Lake Champlain Bridge 5K 3-mile fun run walk at the Crown Point Historic Site. Explore stunning trails, winding roads, and open fields, all while taking in the breathtaking views of the iconic Lake Champlain Bridge and its guiding lighthouse. If you want the challenge, do the 5K. If you want something more relaxed, do the walk instead. Either way, the event raises awareness about online safety with the prevention team Safe Harbor New York Essex County and is part of the New York State Parks Wellness Challenge. 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I'm Bob Welch.
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13: We're at 76 degrees going down to an overnight low temperature around 60 tonight under increasing clouds. Afternoon showers tomorrow. Otherwise, a mostly cloudy one with a high near 75. We'll take a look at the full forecast in 15 minutes on this WDEV afternoon news service. Of course, we have the Red Sox at Texas at 7:05 right here. In the headlines on this Wednesday, September the 16th on WDEV, the defense begins its insanity argument today during this third day of the trial of Jason Eaton. Police are investigating the death of a New Hampshire truck driver after a crash in Barnet. The Fed raises rates for the first time in 3 years, and Colchester's new diverging diamond is set to open tonight. Good afternoon. I'm Bob Welch, WDEV News Time, 4:31.
18: With SRN News, I'm Bob Agnew in Washington. The Federal Reserve has raised its benchmark interest rate for the first time since 2023 in an effort to quell stubbornly high inflation. The move is likely to spur something of a sharp response from the White House. President Trump has been calling for a rate reduction for some time now, believing that would be the best for the overall U.S. economy, stimulate growth, and make American companies more competitive overseas. Consumers may be unhappy about higher prices at the pump and elsewhere, but according to the latest retail figures, they do continue to spend freely when it comes to their own personal paycheck. President Trump's Surgeon General selection, Nicole Safer, delivering a strong endorsement of childhood vaccines today during her testimony before the Senate Health Committee. On Wall Street right now, the Dow Jones Industrial Average back down. It's off by about 800 points. The NASDAQ down 112. This is SRN News.
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13: Our WDEV News Watch continues on this day three of the Jason Eaton trial. His defense team is arguing that the Burlington man who was charged with attempted murder for allegedly shooting three Palestinian American college students and partially paralyzing one of them in November 2023 was not in his right mind when the shootings occurred. Eaton does not deny the shootings, but claims that the Central Intelligence Agency put him up to the job. The team will try to convince the jury that Eaton was not responsible for his actions and should be found not guilty. In Barnet, Vermont State Police are investigating a truck that swiped a guardrail near Carter Road on Route 5 South last night. A New Hampshire man's dead after police say he jumped off a cliff following that crash. Witnesses reported seeing the truck pull off the road and a man get out. He was described to police as acting erratically, then jumping off a nearby cliff. 73-year-old Stephen LaLancette of Hopkinton, New Hampshire, died from the fall. Investigators think he was suffering from a medical emergency at the time. Voters in the Barry Unified Union School District have rejected again the 2027 school budget. This is the third time they have said no. The district is now the only one in the state without an approved budget for fiscal year 2027. While Barry City passed the budget, Barry Town voted overwhelmingly against it. In total, the budget failed by 154 votes. Channel 3 reports this is not the first year Barry has faced pushback while trying to pass a school budget. In 2024, it took four tries. The school board was seeking approval on a proposed budget of $57 million, a 2.11% increase from the 2026 budget. They have cut before putting it before a vote every other time. And now the school board chair says the district has cut everything except extracurricular activities, which could now be on the chopping block. If you see an aggressive coyote, you should call your local sheriff's office, police department, or a warden. This after the Windham County Sheriff's Office in southern Vermont released an alert about a possible rabid coyote with quills in Westminster. In that specific case, people have been asked to avoid the trails of the Bellows Falls High School and surrounding areas. School officials there say they're aware of the warning and are on the lookout, but they say the school doesn't usually use the trail network. Please keep dogs on leashes. Should there be a human contact, reach out to your doctor. And pet contact, reach out to your veterinarian. It's 4:36.
19: I love my job. Yeah, I really love it.
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19: 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I never know what I'm going to see. I've seen some incredible things. One of the first calls that I had in the area, I turned the corner in this living room, and there's an original Gilbert Stuart painting of George Washington. It was not for sale, but it's just incredible. I mean, I didn't have to go to the museum, drive to wherever, the Met, and I got to see it and talk to the lady about it. Her great-great-great relative was a signer of the Declaration, and they grew up in Philadelphia. Well, she got the George painting by Gilbert Stuart, and she called her brother up and said, what about the Martha? And he said, we didn't think anybody wanted it. It's in the dumpster. The stories are incredible. I love it.
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13: Bow hunting season for deer started yesterday in some parts of Vermont thanks to new regulations put in place. It's an extension of the archery season for hunting does or antlerless deer in designated zones. The normal season starts October 1st for everyone, and Warden Josh Truong tells Channel 3 any deer taken this month count towards the total you can take for the year. The extended season also can lead to fewer complaints for people whose flowers or gardens are being eaten by deer and lessen the possibility of a deer being hit by a car. The wardens have been receiving more reports in urban areas, but no matter where you are, you still need to follow local ordinances. It's been 3 years in the making, and now the new traffic pattern for Interstate 89 at Exit 16 in Colchester is set to open overnight tonight into tomorrow, weather permitting. The pattern is known as the Diverging Diamond, the first of its kind in Vermont. Vermont Agency of Transportation crews are finishing work at nearby intersections on Routes 2 and 7 to get ready. The new design temporarily shifts cars to the left side of the road so drivers can turn left onto the interstate without crossing oncoming traffic. Then shifts them back to the right side, obviously after a series of stoplights, after the interchange. Overseas now, a building used by displaced Palestinian families collapsed in Gaza City, killing at least 21 people. The Gaza City building that collapsed had been partially destroyed in an Israeli strike earlier in the war. At least 21 people, including 11 children, died today. Zahir El-Wahadi, a spokesperson for the Gaza Health Ministry, also said it wasn't immediately clear what caused the collapse. At least 14 were injured. Saudi Arabia was reported to be reaching out to allies for help with defenses as it deals with Iran-backed Houthi rebels in Yemen. The Saudis are blaming the Houthis for the drone that was intercepted while headed towards the holy city of Mecca, though the militia denied it. Mecca is the birthplace of the Prophet Muhammad and the location of the Kaaba, the black cube-shaped structure that Muslims around the world turn to five times a day when praying. It is about 680 miles from Yemen's border.
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0: Why is your input important? The town plan needs to reflect the views of the entire town, so it provides focused policy direction to municipal boards, committees, and staff on the issues that affect your life. You should have a say in that.
1: Just coming in to the WDEV Traffic Center, there appear to be at least one crash, if not two, on Route 15. This is in the area in Colchester, around by the Ford Ethan Allen complex, and just to the west of Susie Wilson Road and that major intersection there in that area. Again, one if not two crashes on Route 15 this right now. That's in the stretch around the Fort Ethan Allen complex on Route 15. More traffic and an update on that coming up in less than 10 minutes right here in the afternoon news service. Today, European Commission President Ursula von der Leyen proposed making Canada the European Union's first associate member. Striking overture as President Trump's threats drive Ottawa closer to Europe. Trump's tariffs and repeated talk of making Canada the 51st state have soured the relationship. Canada is seeking to reduce its dependence on the U.S., the destination for roughly 70% of Canada's exports, and Prime Minister Mark Carney has called for a unique alliance with the EU. In her annual State of the European Union address, von der Leyen said Canada and the EU would build on their existing free trade agreement with a broader alliance for the future, aimed at creating, quote, a common prosperity and economic security space. She cast the closer relationship as rooted not just in trade, but in shared democratic values. Meanwhile, Senator Susan Collins of Maine is warning Prime Minister Carney today against strengthening Canada's economic and political ties to the EU. Senator Collins is facing a re-election battle in the midterms, mind you, in a state highly dependent on cross-border trade. She says it's unfortunate that Canada is turning towards the European Union in response to President Trump's tariffs and threats. She tells the CBC's correspondent, Katie Simpson, at the Capitol, quote, "It doesn't help rebuild the good relationship that we once had and that I want us to have again." We'll be along with the weather in a minute here on WDEV.
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1: We're at 73 degrees at WDEV. 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We're also heard in Montpelier at 98.3 and in the Northeast Kingdom at 101.9 from Island Pond, and on your smart speaker when you ask it to play WDEV radio. 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Morrisville checking in with 74 degrees under a mix of sun and clouds. It's cloudy in Island Pond and 70, 75 in Barrie, in Burlington, and Plattsburgh as well under a mix of sun and clouds in all three locations. 76 in Middlebury and White River Junction as well as Ticonderoga, all under the clouds, and Saranac Lake is at 72. Sherbrooke's at 74. Montreal's at 76 under clouds in Montreal. Little less clouds, but still cloudy in Ottawa at 75 along the shore. Portland, 69 degrees under a mix of sun and clouds. 79 at Boston's Logan Airport, and we have 76 under cloudy at Albany International. Down at Poughkeepsie in the mid-Hudson Valley, 78 degrees and 78 also in Greater New York at the Westchester County Airport, just to the north of the city by about a half hour, 45 minutes. And the forecast that we are looking at for

0: Tonight has increasing clouds with a low 60. Afternoon showers likely, otherwise cloudy. Mostly cloudy anyway, with a high near 75 tomorrow. Mostly cloudy tomorrow night with a low around 55. And a mostly sunny Friday with a high near 70. Partly cloudy on Friday night with a low temperature around 40. Mostly sunny with a high near 65 degrees on Saturday. Mostly cloudy Sunday with showers likely from the morning through midday with a high near 65 degrees. And a partly sunny Monday in store with a high near 70. Once again, 73 degrees under mostly cloudy skies in Waterbury. Our time is 4:47. Three people have been charged by federal authorities in Los Angeles with stealing $12 million in federal and state homelessness aid to pay for real estate, luxury trips, and vintage vehicles. It's the second such arrest of people on federal fraud charges in Southern California this week. Yesterday, 12 people were charged with stealing more than $10 million in federal child care aid. Also in Los Angeles, a woman's been arrested on murder charges after authorities say she slammed her sports utility vehicle into a city bus in L.A., killing at least two people and injuring six others. Normally, that would not rise to a story of national note. However, that was a prelude to a second deadly tragedy, the fiery crash of a TV news helicopter which was covering the collision below. 36-year-old Bailey Lynn Rios of Simi Valley was arrested last night and is being held at an L.A. jail on $4 million bail. Now to the second part of the story. The news helicopter, which was used by KNBC, the NBC-owned station in Los Angeles, and sister station Telemundo 52, crashed about 2 hours after, police say, that driver drove her 2004 Ford Expedition the wrong way down a busy avenue, ran a red light, and struck a vehicle before hitting the bus. One passenger was fully ejected from the bus, and another was partially ejected. Now back to the KNBC Newscopter 4. Those in that were reporter Elena Moreno and pilot George Marcinou. They died. A third person in the parking lot as the helicopter crashed last night also died.
1: The Tunbridge World's Fair celebrates America's 250th anniversary from September 17th to September 20th and is one of Vermont's most beloved and longest-standing annual traditions, featuring a midway, agricultural exhibits, antique hill, tractor pulls, games, and much more. WDEV has participated in the Tunbridge Fair since 1932 and has conducted major candidate debates at Tunbridge for decades. On Thursday morning, from 9 to 11, WDEV co-moderators David Zuckerman and Brad Ferlin will host gubernatorial candidate Amanda Janew. 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The debates will be broadcast live from the Tunbridge Gazebo. 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
0: 4:50 on WDEV, and we are looking at least one crash, maybe more. This is Interstate 89. Route 15, I should say. Route 15. This is in the 40th and Allen area of Route 15 in Colchester, and the delays with regards to that are expanding by the minute. We last mentioned it about 10 minutes ago when we first learned of it, and this is I know that there is at least one crash. There may be more in there, as we do not have the ability to get into that granular level of detail, but we can tell you that there are delays through that stretch of Route 15, a heavily traveled stretch of Route 15 in Colchester by the 40th and Allen area, sort of between St. Michael's College and Susie Wilson Road. Pearl Street would also be Route 15. This is before those crashes. That's getting a little bit of a delay as well, approaching the stoplight intersection with Susie Wilson Road. That that may also be connected with the delays regarding the crash just a little bit to the west of that. Ethan Allen, make that East Allen Street. That's Route 15 coming into the Winooski traffic circle, entirely unrelated to the other. That is busy coming into the traffic circle there. And the diverging diamond appears to be, the side streets coming into it appear to not have any delays, and diverging diamond doesn't appear to have any delays in there. Of course, it's still technically a construction site until we get the news that it has been opened, and the projected opening for that is sometime in the upcoming overnight hours. Colchester Avenue and Pearl Street in Burlington, that's running heavy and slow from East Avenue all the way to about Battery Street. And then Main Street, Burlington, that's slow from Winooski Avenue up to the UVM campus, and then Route 7, that's running real heavy in Burlington downtown between Maple Street and Loomis Street in Burlington. And to the rest of it, Kennedy Drive is crawling between Route 116 and Dorset Street. Route 2 crawling along between Airport Drive and Route 116 as well, and 116 between Kennedy Drive and the bridge over the interstate. That's very heavy and slow right now. Lake Champlain Ferries running on or close to schedule, and we will check it again for you in the next half hour here on WDEV. Red Sox at Texas, again, 7:05. We'll take you there here on WDEV. And these scores, they're going to the 11th inning. The Yankees and the Twins are. They're tied at 3 right now. Toronto in front of Detroit, 4-1 in the bottom of the 6th inning. The rest are finals. San Francisco over St. Louis in 10 innings, 6-5. Cleveland over the White Sox, 6-3. And the rest of the schedule is tonight. Indianapolis Colts receiver Keenan Allen is going to be facing 2 misdemeanor charges and an alleged drunken driving incident. Court papers say the 6-time Pro Bowler has been formally charged with operating a vehicle with alcohol concentration equivalent to 0.15 or more and operating a vehicle while intoxicated. He posted $500 cash bond, and his attorneys waived an initial hearing that had been scheduled for today. An attorney conference is set for October the 26th. Interest rates up for the first time in 3 years. Money news is next.
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0: And whether you anticipated this or not, President Trump is demanding a 1% or lower interest rate after the first Fed hike since 2023. Quote, we are carrying almost every country in the world, and that cannot go on any longer, Trump wrote on a Truth Social post. And then the following, and now all caps, lower the interest rates for the United States of America and fast. Central Bank head, Kevin Warsh, highlighted persistent inflation. in the unanimous decision to raise the overnight funds rate by a quarter percentage point, bring the target rate to between 3.75% and 4%. It marks the first hike from the central bank since July 2023. The central bank also signaled another hike could come this year. The central bank's benchmark rate influences a wide range of consumer borrowing and savings costs, including mortgages, credit cards, car loans, and deposit rates. The move to raise rates comes at a time when some households are under increased financial strain. The 10-year Treasury note yield traded at the key 5% mark after that rate increase, and the closing numbers on Wall Street now, in light of what happened this afternoon with the rate increase. Dow Jones Industrial Average down 631 to 51,461. That's a 1% drop. NASDAQ down 3% to 25,000. Make that NASDAQ down 3 points, I should say. 3 points. 3% would be yowzers. 3 points to 25,978. And S&P 500 down 33 to 7551. Boeing CEO Kelly Ortberg says stabilizing the company's 737 MAX production is taking longer than expected. Wings production and its Renton, Washington factory is a holdup, he said, adding Boeing has plans to address it. The planes are Boeing's best-selling aircraft, and CNBC reports it's key to its turnaround after years of safety and quality crises. It's 4:58. We'll take a look at our top stories and news on the hour next.
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0: Red Sox at Texas again, 7:05. We take you there on WDEV. Increasing clouds tonight with a low of 60. Afternoon showers likely, otherwise mostly cloudy with a high near 75 tomorrow. And looking a little further ahead, while we have a moment or two, mostly sunny for Friday with a high near 70. The weekend doesn't look that bad. There will be some afternoon showers on, some morning showers on Sunday, I should say. We'll take a look at the full forecast on the way in about 15 minutes here on WDEV's Afternoon News Service. It is Wednesday, September the 16th. These are some of the stories we're watching for you tonight. The defense begins its insanity argument during day three of the trial of Jason Eaton. Police are investigating a death of a New Hampshire truck driver after a crash in Barnet. The Federal Reserve raises rates for the first time in 3 years, and the president isn't too happy about that. In a Truth Social post coming in within the past couple of minutes. And Colchester's new diverging diamond is set to open tonight. Also, we are watching a crash on Route 15 in Colchester by the Fort Ethan Allen complex. It's 5 o'clock.
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7: Breaking news this hour at Town Hall. I'm Bob Agnew in Washington. The White House and the Fed probably on a collision course at this point after the Fed today decided to raise its benchmark interest rate by about a quarter point, taking it up to near 3.9%. Over time, that could result in higher borrowing costs for mortgages, auto loans, and credit cards. President Trump has been calling for rates to be lowered, something he insists would be good for the U.S. economy and would help American companies to be more competitive overseas. Consumers on happy about those higher prices, but they do keep spending freely.
8: Retail sales rose a better than expected 1.2% last month after recording a revised 0.5% dip in July, according to Commerce Department data just released. Economists were anticipating a 0.7% gain for the month, according to FactSet. The decline in July was noticeable because there had been few signs of fatigue from U.S. consumers. Americans spent heavily during the World Cup and Amazon Prime Day sales this summer. That followed solid retail sales in April and May as Americans dipped into their government tax refunds. Bernie Bennett reporting.
7: President Trump's Surgeon General's selection, Nicole Safier, delivered a strong endorsement on childhood vaccines today as she had an exchange with Chairman Bill Cassidy, himself a doctor, and was asked about the president's statement regarding the vaccines for measles, mumps, and rubella.
9: Is the MMR vaccine extremely lethal, as the president said?
10: Chairman Cassidy, I cannot speak to what the president has said.
9: You cannot say,
10: as a physician, I can tell you that I do not believe the MMR vaccine to be lethal. I believe the MMR vaccine is our greatest tool for combating measles.
9: That's great. That's great music. And does it cause autism?
10: I do not believe childhood vaccines cause autism.
7: On Wall Street, the Dow Jones Industrial Average closed down just a little over 600 points after the Fed made its announcement on interest rates today. The Nasdaq gave up about 31, and the S&P 500 down 33 points. More at townhall.com.
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7: The House set to vote on a broad range of sanctions targeting Russian officials and key pillars of its economy as lawmakers look to deprive Russian President Vladimir Putin of the financial resources needed to wage war against Ukraine. Texas Congressman Michael McCaul among the bill supporters.
13: These countries have a choice to make about whether they will continue to sustain Putin's aggression. Putin believes he can keep financing this war indefinitely. We need to change that calculation.
7: The bill is named after the late Senator Lindsey Graham of South Carolina, who spent more than a year helping to craft it. For a third time, the U.S. House has voted to end the war in Iran, approving a war powers resolution that would halt President Trump's ability to continue military action without congressional approval. The roll call vote on Tuesday, similar to earlier efforts this summer, with a few more Republicans joining Democrats. Breaking news at townhall.com. Basketball star Sophie Cunningham is expressing her thoughts on the next WNBA commissioner.
14: Indiana Fever guard Sophie Cunningham told reporters that she had discussed the soon-to-be-vacant WNBA commissioner's position with Adam Silver after the NBA commissioner reached out to her. Cunningham spoke at practice Monday as the league remains on its World Cup break. Current WNBA commissioner Kathy Engelbert recently announced she will retire at the end of the year. And while the outspoken Cunningham has plenty of thoughts about what traits are needed as the league's next leader, she didn't offer any names for the position. It's not unusual for Silver to speak with players in either the NBA or the WNBA about issues pertaining to either league. Keith Peters reporting.
7: Indianapolis Colts receiver Keenan Allen will face two misdemeanor charges in his alleged drunken driving incident. According to court records, a six-time Pro Bowler was formally charged on Tuesday. More of these stories at townhall.com.
0: Good afternoon. I'm Bob Welch. It's 5:05. We've got 76 degrees. Let's make that 73 degrees at WDEV. Going down to an overnight low in the 60s tonight. Some of us in the Champlain Valley are in the mid to upper 70s still, and we'll have the full forecast on the way in about 10 minutes' time. On this, the third day of the Jason Eaton trial, his defense team argued today that the Burlington man, who's charged with attempted murder for allegedly shooting three Palestinian American college students in November 2023, was not in his right mind when the shooting occurred. Eaton does not deny the shootings, but claims the Central Intelligence Agency put him up to the job. The team will try to convince the jury that Eaton was not responsible for his actions and should be found not guilty. In Barnet, Vermont State Police are investigating a truck that swiped a guardrail near Carter Road on Route 5 last night. A New Hampshire man's dead after police say he jumped off a cliff following that crash. Witnesses reported seeing the truck pull off the road and the man get out. He was described to police as acting erratically and then jumping off a nearby cliff. 73-year-old Stephen Lalancet of Hopkinton, New Hampshire, died from the fall. Investigators think he was suffering from a medical emergency at the time. Voters in the Barrie Unified Union School District rejected a 2027 school budget for the third time. The district's now the only one in the state without an approved budget for fiscal year 2027. While Barrie City passed the budget, Barrie Town voted overwhelmingly against it. In total, the budget failed by 154 votes. Channel 3 reports this is not the first year Barrie has faced pushback while trying to pass a school budget. In 2024, it took four tries. The school board seeking approval on a proposed budget of $57 million, hemmed back a couple times before and before the prior votes, which also fell. School board chair says the district has cut everything except extracurricular activities, which could now be on the chopping block. If you see an aggressive coyote, call your local sheriff's office, police department, or a warden. This caution after the Windham County Sheriff's Office in southern Vermont released an alert about a possible rabid coyote with quills seen in Westminster. In that specific case, people have been asked to avoid the trails of the Bellows Falls High School and surrounding areas. School officials say they are aware of the warning there and are on the lookout, but they say the school doesn't usually use the trail network. A caution to keep your dogs on a leash. Should there be human contact, contact your doctor. And should there be pet contact, reach out to your veterinarian. Time on the afternoon news service, 8 minutes past 5 o'clock.
15: Despite 6 years of skyrocketing state spending, many candidates are proposing more revenue, higher taxes, and expanded government programs to address Vermont's affordability crisis. Vermont already has one of the most progressive tax systems in the nation, with a third highest total tax burden. Why should taxpayers believe more spending will make our state more affordable? Vermont has a spending problem, not a revenue problem, and it's time to understand where is the money going and who will be left to pay. The warning signs are clear. People are leaving the workforce. Private sector jobs are declining rapidly. Vermont is shrinking, and many businesses are struggling to stay open. Before asking for more money or shifting the burden, let's ask why we're spending so much and can we do better? More taxes aren't solving the problem. They are contributing to it. I'm Elizabeth Brown, State Director of the Fiscal Alliance Foundation. 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
0: Bow hunting season for deer started yesterday for some parts of Vermont thanks to the new regulations put in place. It's an extension of the archery season for hunting does or antlerless deer in designated zones. The normal season starts October 1st for everyone, and Warden Josh Trong tells Channel 3 any deer taken this month count towards the total you can take for the year. The extended season also can lead to fewer complaints for people whose flowers or gardens are being eaten by deer and lessen the possibility of a deer being hit by a car. The wardens have been receiving more reports in urban areas, but no matter where you are, you still need to follow your local ordinances. It's been 3 years in the making, and now the new traffic pattern for Interstate 89 and Exit 16 in Colchester is set to open overnight tonight into tomorrow, weather permitting. The pattern, it's called a diverging diamond. This will be the first of its kind in Vermont. Vermont's Agency of Transportation crews are doing the finishing touches at nearby intersections on Routes 2 and 7 to get ready for the finished product. The new design temporarily shifts cars to the left side of the road so drivers can turn left onto the interstate without crossing oncoming traffic. Then, thanks to a series of stoplights in the appropriate places, then shifts them back to the right side of the interchange. And while we are from that, we will shift to the highways and byways right now, as it is 510 on WDEV. And Route 7 in Winooski is getting snarled up this hour. The crash that had been reported on Route 15 in the area around 40th and Allen appears to be cleared up. The traffic flow is back to normal through there. Excuse me. East Route 15 coming into the traffic circle in Winooski. That is also very busy, slow going this hour. And we are watching Route 7 begin to build up in the northern stretch of Burlington just before the Winooski River. And it crosses into that very same Winooski traffic circle. Traffic starting to build up on Route 7 there. Other places to the south of that in Burlington itself that are really starting to get heavy. We'll point out East Avenue, Route 2, Colchester Avenue, and Pearl Street, all pretty much described as in the same way, heavy and slow. We are being notified right now of a crash. This is on Route 2 at the intersection with Kennedy Drive and Airport Drive in South Burlington, just next to the airport, really. And that has got a collateral effect of Route 2 being jammed up in both directions, not too far away from that crash scene. And over to Williston, Industrial Avenue, heavy and slow, coming up to Route 2A. Route 2A itself, not that bad, no complaints there at all. Over to Shelburne Road, coming up between, I would say, there's an urgent care on on Shelburne Road, not too far to the south of 189. That's where the buildup begins, and it lefts off at 189. Over to the New York side, because we don't want to neglect you. We see no issues over on the New York side. Sometimes they happen, and the road work that had been going on Route 2 and between Route 22 between Willsboro and Route 9 must have been concluded for the evening, as we are after 5 o'clock now. We will check it again for you in the next half hour here on WDEV as our news watch continues. A building used by displaced Palestinian families collapsed in Gaza City, killing at least 21 people. The Gaza City building that collapsed had been partially destroyed in an Israeli strike earlier in the war. At least 21 people, including 11 children, died today. Spokesperson for the Gaza Health Ministry says it isn't immediately clear what caused the collapse. At least 14 were injured. The Royal Canadian Mounted Police says they are aware of reports regarding an FBI investigation into the alleged exposure of tens of millions of driver's licenses belonging to Canadians and Americans being sold on the dark web. According to a report from Reuters, the FBI opened an investigation into the breach on the 2nd of September after an independent journalist reported that he had discovered a dark website selling digital scans of millions of driver's licenses. The journalist, Brian Krebs, said he was alerted to the dark website after it was advertised on a Russian cybercrime forum, with his own driver's license allegedly being offered as a free sample. A journalist says the database named Nexus claims to have licenses along with millions of other identification cards and travel documents, as well as hundreds of thousands of medical records from both Canada and the U.S. Krebs claims to have authenticated the identity of the data being sold with 9 people before the dark website vanished. According to the Reuters report, the breach, if confirmed, could be one of the largest ever exposures of government-issued identity documents in North America. Today, European Commission President Ursula von der Leyen proposed making Canada the European Union's first associate member, striking an overture as President Trump's threats drive Ottawa closer to Europe. Trump's tariffs and repeated talk of making Canada the 51st state have soured the relationship. Canada is seeking to reduce its dependence on the United States, a destination for roughly 70% of Canada's exports. And the Prime Minister, Mark Carney, has called for a unique alliance with the EU in his words. In her annual State of the European Union address, von der Leyen said Canada and the EU would build on their existing free trade agreement with a broader alliance for the future aimed at creating a common prosperity and economic security space. She cast that a closer relationship as rooted not just in trade, but in shared democratic values. We're at 516 now on WDEV, and one check of that temperature is 75 degrees under a mix of sun and clouds. Pretty much throughout the Champlain Valley and into central Vermont, though a little bit cooler into central Vermont and across into the Northeast Kingdom. Forecast for tonight, increasing clouds with a low of 60. Afternoon showers likely, otherwise mostly cloudy. High near 75. Mostly cloudy tomorrow night with a low around 55. Mostly sunny for Friday with a high near 70. Friday night down to 40 under partly cloudy skies. Mostly sunny for Saturday with a high near 65. The weekend, the second half of the weekend, because I already mentioned Saturday, Sunday is mostly cloudy with showers likely from the morning through midday with a high near 65 degrees and up to 70 again under partly sunny for Monday. It's 517.
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0: Our WDEV News Watch continues. This morning, around 60 passengers on New York's Metro North Commuter Railroad self-evacuated onto the tracks at Grand Central Terminal as an emotionally disturbed woman made a threat on a train. The Metropolitan Transportation Authority and Transit Police say it happened around 8:20 this morning aboard a train coming in from New Canaan, Connecticut. The train was approaching the station platform when a 33-year-old woman began acting irrationally, in the words of police. Police say a witness heard the woman say, "This will be your last day on Earth." Another passenger feared for their safety and pulled the emergency cord, which stopped the train about 100 yards from the platform at Grand Central Terminal. The transit police arrived and escorted dozens of passengers to the platform from the tracks. Nobody was injured, given there is a third rail that powers the trains on that line. The woman was taken into custody for a psych evaluation and was later charged with making terroristic threats and making a threat of mass harm. Three people have been charged by federal authorities in Los Angeles with stealing $12 million in federal and state homelessness aid to pay for real estate, luxury trips, and vintage vehicles. It's the second such arrest of people on federal fraud charges in Southern California this week. Yesterday, 12 people were charged with stealing more than $10 million in federal child care aid. Also in Los Angeles, a woman's been arrested on murder charges after authorities say she slammed her sport utility vehicle into a city bus in L.A., killing at least two people and hurting six others. However, that was the prelude to a second deadly tragedy. fiery crash of a television news helicopter that was covering the collision below. 36-year-old Bailey Lynn Rios of Simi Valley was arrested last night and is being held at an L.A. jail on $4 million bail. The case is being forwarded to the district attorney's office, which will decide whether to file charges in court or pursue other ones. Now to the second part of that story. The news helicopter, which was used by KNBC, the NBC-owned station in Los Angeles, and sister station Telemundo 52, crashed about 2 hours after police say that driver drove her Ford Expedition runway down a busy avenue, ran a red light, and struck a vehicle before hitting the bus. One passenger was fully ejected from the bus, and another was partially ejected. Those in KNBC's Newscopter 4 were reporter Elena Moreno and pilot George Marcinou. They died. A third person in the parking lot also died as the helicopter crashed into the parking lot. It's 5:21.
1: Researchers at University of Vermont and UVM Medical Center are testing a new treatment option for a heart condition affecting millions of Americans. The work, focused on diastolic heart failure, builds on two previous studies by researchers at UVM and could lead to improved treatment and earlier detection of a condition responsible for about half of all heart failure cases. UVM Health Network, living healthy together.
18: Freedom and Unity is hosting honky tonk dance parties around Vermont, free for Vermont farmers, veterans, nurses, and firefighters. We've got John Kashner and Wild Leek River's Burton Stonerook on September 26th at the Cabot Town Hall, then Wild Leek River at the American Legion in Newport on October 10th, then Jackson and the Jinx October 16th at the Rutland VFW and the 17th at BTSU in Randolph. Doors at 7, dance lesson at 7:30, shows at 8. 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
0: Red Sox at Texas again, 7:05. We take you there on WDEV. They're into the 13th now in Minnesota. The Yankees and Minnesota tied at 4. Again, that's in the top of the 13th inning. Detroit in front of, Toronto over in front of Detroit, 5-1. In the bottom of the 8th inning, the rest are final scores. Cleveland beats the White Sox 6-3. San Francisco over St. Louis in 10 innings, 6-5. The rest of the schedule tonight, Athletics at Tampa Bay, Dodgers at Cincinnati, Milwaukee's at Pittsburgh, Philly is at Washington, Baltimore is at the Mets, Atlanta's at the Cubs, in addition to our game. And Kansas City is at Houston, San Diego's at Colorado, Seattle is at the Angels, and Miami is at Arizona. Indianapolis Colts receiver Keenan Allen will face two misdemeanor charges, an alleged drunk driving incident. According to court records, the six-time Pro Bowler has been formally charged with operating a vehicle with alcohol concentration equivalent to 0.15 or more and operating a vehicle while intoxicated. He posted $500 cash bond, and his attorneys waived an initial hearing that had been scheduled for today, an attorney conference set for October the 26th. And NBC News is reporting Washington Capitals forward and NHL all-time leading goal scorer Alex Ovechkin appeared in an ad backing Russian President Vladimir Putin, bringing renewed attention to the player's controversial longtime support for the authoritarian ruler. The television spot came to light just this week, showing Ovechkin standing in a group that included Russian Foreign Minister Sergei Lavrov and retired Red Wings defenseman Slava Fetisov, professing their support of Putin's United Russia Party. The Capitals confirmed that Ovechkin appeared in the spot and said the player's off-ice political work will have no impact on the upcoming NHL season. It's 5:24.
22: The Tunbridge World's Fair celebrates America's 250th anniversary from September 17th to September 20th and is one of Vermont's most beloved and longest-standing annual traditions, featuring a midway, agricultural exhibits, antique hill, tractor pulls, games, and much more. WDEV has participated in the Tunbridge Fair since 1932 and has conducted major candidate debates at Tunbridge for decades. On Thursday morning, from 9 to 11, WDEV co-moderators David Zuckerman and Brad Ferlin will host gubernatorial candidate Amanda Janew on Friday morning from 9 to 11. 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The debates will be broadcast live from the Tunbridge Gazebo. 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
0: It's 525. Dow Jones Industrial Average down 631 points. The NASDAQ down 3. The S&P 500 down 33. That in light of the Federal Reserve hiking interest rates for the first time in 3 years and Central Bank Chairman Kevin Warsh highlighting persistent inflation. It was a unanimous decision. The Fed raised the overnight funds rate by a quarter percentage point, bringing the target range to between 3.75% and 4%. That marked the first hike from the central bank since July 2023. The central bank also signaled another hike could come this year. The central bank's benchmark rate influences a wide range of consumer borrowing and saving costs, including mortgages, credit cards, car loans, and deposit rates. The move to raise rates comes at a time when some U.S. households are under increased financial strain. A 10-year Treasury note yield traded at a key 5% mark after the Fed increased those rates. Also after the Fed increased those rates, President Trump got onto social media to demand the Federal Reserve slash interest rates to 1% or less. Quote, "We are carrying almost every country in the world, and that cannot go on any longer. And in all caps, lower the interest rates for the United States of America and fast," end quote. The decision, by the way, and I reiterate, by the 12-member Federal Open Market Committee was unanimous. Also, we are learning that Amazon has obtained the right to buy stock in Generac, boosting that power company's share price by over 40%. It granted warrants to buy up to $340 million worth of Generac stock as part of a deal to supply backup power generators for their data centers. Boeing CEO Kelly Ortberg said stabilizing the company's 737 MAX production is taking longer than expected. Wings production at its Renton, Washington factory is a holdup, he said. Adding, Boeing has plans to address it. Planes are Boeing's best-selling aircraft and are key to its turnaround after years of safety and quality crises. It's 5:28.
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0: Now, this story stands out not because of exactly what, but where and how far north it was. A diver was transported to hospital today after being injured by a great white shark in Percé, Quebec, on the Gaspé Peninsula. It's north of the Maritimes. The Canadian Coast Guard says this happened around 10:30 this morning. The person involved got first aid on site before being quickly transported to hospital for further evaluation, and they confirmed that that person's life is not in danger. The Canadian Coast Guard confirms the victim was aboard the vessel Yoda, Canadian Coast Guard auxiliary dive boat. As of this afternoon, the organization was unable to confirm the nature of that victim's injuries, but apparently it's not life-threatening. And the group Plongée Percée, which is roughly translated into a diving organization around that community of Percée, Quebec, thanked those who helped with the rescue and said it was suspending diving activities for the rest of the season. Over the summer, great white shark sightings became more frequent at the Gulf of St. Lawrence and off the coast of the Gaspé Peninsula and the Magdalen Islands, also part of Quebec. To the north and east of Prince Edward Island. But that tends to not happen often. But having sharks in the region is said that is a good sign for local fisheries. The sharks instinctively put pressure on seals and ultimately protect fish stocks. Hinterland's Who's Who, Marine Edition, on this afternoon news service. On this Wednesday, September the 16th, it's 5:31, and in the headlines this afternoon, the defense began its insanity argument today during this third day of the trial of Jason Eaton. Police are investigating the death of a New Hampshire truck driver after a crash in Barnet.

0: Federal Reserve raises rates for the first time in 3 years. And Colchester's new Diverging Diamond set to open later on tonight into tomorrow morning. Good afternoon. I'm Bob Welch, and you're with the Afternoon News Service on WDEV.
1: With SRN News, I'm Bob Agnew in Washington. The Federal Reserve has raised its benchmark interest rate as expected for the first time since 2023, part of an effort to quell stubbornly high inflation, and it's a move likely to create some conflict between the Fed and the White House. The quarter point increase will lift the Fed's key rate to about 3.9% over time. That would be expected to result in higher borrowing costs for everything from mortgages to auto loans and credit cards. It's bad news for borrowers overall, good news for savers, though. With the Fed's increased rate, the first rate hike since 23, it will likely make it even costlier to borrow for just about anything that most families need to buy right now. U.S. stocks slipped after the Federal Reserve hiked its rate at the closing bell on Wall Street. The Dow Jones Industrial Average was off 631 points. This is SRN News.
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3: Hello.
2: She's a friend of mine whom we were just praying for because of a surgery she just went through.
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3: Members shared my expenses. 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
0: Our WDEV News Watch continues. On this day three of the Jason Eaton trial, his defense team argued that the Burlington man who's charged with attempted murder for allegedly shooting three Palestinian-American college students in November 2023, partially paralyzing one of them in the process, was not in his right mind when the shooting occurred. Eaton does not deny the shootings, but claims the Central Intelligence Agency put him up to the job. The team will try to convince the jury that Eaton was not responsible for his actions and should be found not guilty. A public hearing over a private military contractor's plan to test fire an artillery cannon in the Adirondack Parkland has been canceled, a setback for the man behind the proposal. Michael Hopmeyer wants to test fire an artillery cannon on a property in Lewis, which is in the Adirondack Park. That's drawn criticism from neighbors and the Adirondack Park Agency over environmental concerns. Hopmeyer's application was heading to a public hearing, the first for the Adirondack Park Agency in more than 15 years. A judge canceled it, sending the application back to the APA board, park agency, saying Hopmeyer missed critical deadlines in the hearing process. Environmental advocates are celebrating what they see as a win. And we'll continue to cover that story as more information comes in. In Barnet, Vermont State Police are investigating a truck that swiped a guardrail near Carter Road on Route 5 last night. Vehicle traveling southbound. A New Hampshire man is dead after police say he jumped off a cliff following that crash. Witnesses reported seeing the truck pull off the road and a man get out. He was described to police as acting erratically and then jumping off a nearby cliff. 73-year-old Stephen Lalancette of Hopkinton, New Hampshire, died from the fall. Investigators think he was suffering from a medical emergency at the time. Voters in the Barry Unified Union School District have rejected the 2027 school budget for the third time. Yesterday, the district's now the only one in the state without an approved budget for fiscal year 2027. While Barry City passed the budget, Barry Town voted overwhelmingly against it. In total, the budget failed by 154 votes. Channel 3 reports this is not the first year Barry has faced pushback while trying to pass a school budget. In 2024, it took four tries. The school board was seeking approval on a proposed budget of $57 million, a 2% increase from the 2026 budget. But before every single vote, including this one, they have cut from that budget. School board chairman says the district has cut everything except extracurricular activities, which could now be on the chopping block. WDEV News Time, 4:37.
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0: 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Bow hunting season for deer started yesterday for some parts of Vermont thanks to the new regulations put in place. It's an extension of the archery season for hunting does or antlerless deer in designated zones. The normal season starts October 1st for everyone, and Warden Josh Truong tells Channel 3 any deer taken this month count towards the total you can take for the year. The extended season also can lead to fewer complaints for people whose flowers or gardens are being eaten by deer and lessen the possibility of a deer being hit by a car. The wardens have been receiving more reports in urban areas, but no matter where you are, you still need to reach follow local ordinances. It's been 3 years in the making, and it's now coming down to hours. The new traffic pattern for Interstate 89 at Exit 16 in Colchester set to open overnight tonight into tomorrow, weather permitting. A pattern's known as a diverging diamond, the first of its kind in Vermont. V-Trans crews are putting the finishing touches together at nearby intersections on Routes 2 and 7 to get ready for this. The new design temporarily shifts cars through a series of stoplights to the left side of the road so drivers can turn left onto the interstate without crossing oncoming traffic, then shifts them back to the right side after the interchange. The Royal Canadian Mounted Police says they are aware of reports regarding an FBI investigation into the alleged exposure of tens of millions of driver's licenses belonging to Americans and Canadians being sold on the dark web. A report from Reuters says the FBI opened the investigation into the breach on September 2nd after independent journalist Brian Krebs reported that he had discovered a dark website selling digital scans of millions of driver's licenses, including his own. The database, named Nexus, claimed to have licenses along with millions of other ID cards and travel documents, as well as hundreds of thousands of medical records from both Canada and the U.S. And the journalist Brian Krebs claims to have authenticated the identity of the data being sold with 9 people before the dark website vanished. Reuters reports the breach, if confirmed, could be one of the largest ever exposures of government-issued identity documents in North America. In a statement to CTV News today, the RCMP says they are monitoring the situation and remain engaged with domestic and international law enforcement and cybersecurity partners as appropriate. However, they declined to comment on investigations led by international police services. A building used by displaced Palestinian families collapsed in Gaza City, killing at least 21 people. The Gaza City building that collapsed had been partially destroyed in an Israeli strike earlier in the war. At least 21 people, including 11 children, died today. Zahir Al-Wadi, a spokesperson for the Gaza Health Ministry, who also said it wasn't immediately clear what caused the collapse, said that 14 people were injured at least. Saudi Arabia is reported to be reaching out to allies for help with defenses

0: Consult the State Department for a travel advisory or warning, but there are some statistics you need to know. So which are the most dangerous states in America? Looking at both violent crime and property crime rates, the answers might surprise you. New Mexico tops the list for violent crime, followed by Alaska, Tennessee, and Arkansas. For property crime, it's the state of Washington, followed by Colorado, Louisiana, and Tennessee. I'm not telling you not to go, but just like the State Department, I'm giving you an advisory. 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I'm Peter Greenberg, and this is today's Worldwide Travel Minute. 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
2: Today, European Commission President Ursula von der Leyen proposed making Canada the European Union's first associate member, a striking overture as President Trump's threats drive Ottawa closer to Europe. Trump's tariffs and repeated talk of making Canada the 51st state have soured the relationship. Canada is seeking to reduce its dependence on the United States, the destination for roughly 70% of Canada's exports, and Prime Minister Mark Carney's called for a unique alliance with the European Union. In her annual State of the European Union address, von der Leyen said Canada and the European Union would build on their existing free trade agreement with a broader alliance for the future aimed at creating a common prosperity and economic security space. She cast that closer relationship is rooted in not just trade, but in shared democratic values. Meanwhile, Senator Susan Collins of Maine is warning Prime Minister Mark Carney against strengthening Canada's economic and political ties to the EU. Senator Collins is facing a re-election battle in the midterms, and Maine, of course, highly dependent on cross-border trade. She says it's unfortunate that Canada is turning towards the EU in response to President Trump's tariffs and threats. She tells CBC News correspondent Katie Simpson at the Capitol, quote, "That doesn't help rebuild the good relationship that we once had, and I want us to have that again." 5:45 at WDEV, and it is 75 degrees, partly cloudy skies. Pretty much that temperature all around. Of course, it's cooler in Island Pond, where it is 69. Saranac Lake is 70, but pretty much temperatures in the mid-70s everywhere you go in the great Northeast, with Portland being the exception, one of the exceptions at 68 under mostly cloudy. Kind of cloudy in the Boston area this evening. They're nearly at 80 degrees. And partly cloudy in Albany, with the cloudy with breaks is what I would say with regards to the great Northeast in terms of the weather at this moment in time. No storms that we can see on the radar at the moment. Increase in clouds tonight with a low around 60. Afternoon showers likely tomorrow, otherwise mostly cloudy with a high near 75. Mostly cloudy tomorrow night with a low around 55. Mostly cloudy for Friday with a high around 70. It'll get down to around 40 degrees Friday night. Mostly sunny on Saturday with a high near 65 degrees. Mostly cloudy with showers likely from the morning through midday with a high near 65, and partly sunny with a high near 70 come Monday. 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Three people have been charged by federal

0: Authorities in Los Angeles with stealing $12 million in federal and state homelessness aid to pay for real estate, luxury trips, and finished cars. It's the second such arrest of people on federal fraud charges in Southern California this week. Yesterday, 12 people were charged with stealing more than $10 million in federal child care aid. Also in Los Angeles, a woman's been arrested on murder charges after authorities say she slammed her sport utility vehicle into a city bus in L.A., killing at least two people and injuring six others. Normally, that would not rise to a story of national note. However, that was a prelude to a second deadly tragedy, the fiery crash of a news helicopter that was covering the collision. 36-year-old Bailey Lynn Rios of Simi Valley was arrested last night and is being held in an L.A. jail on $4 million bail. Now to the second part of the story. The news helicopter, which was used by KNBC, the NBC-owned station in Los Angeles, and sister station Telemundo 52, crashed about 2 hours after police say that driver drove her 2004 Ford Expedition the wrong way down a busy avenue, ran a red light, struck a vehicle before hitting the bus. One passenger in the road crash was fully ejected from the bus, and another was partially ejected. Those in the KNBC newscopter 4 were reporter Elena Moreno and pilot George Martineau. They died. A third person in the parking lot as the helicopter crashed also died.
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0: Crash we're still looking at, and looks like there's a tow truck on the scene of the crash on Route 2 in South Burlington at the intersection of Kennedy Drive and the Airport Drive. Nobody is going down Route 2 at all between Dorset Street and the Airport Drive. It's probably a wise move. There are also looks like a backup and westbound Route 2 in advance of the crash scene. In terms of the chronology of how they are progressing with that, I do not know the answer to that. Kennedy Drive in the other direction at the stoplight with Dorset Street, that is running heavy and slow, perhaps as people use that as an alternate route. 189, no problems there. We see no issues on Shelburne Road. That's entirely cleared up. And no issues on Interstate 89 this afternoon, though there had been a very busy situation there yesterday afternoon, right around this time. 117 Maple Street coming into Essex Junction, that is heavy and slow coming into those four corners. And the problem that we had on Route 15 earlier on around the Ethan Allen, Fort Ethan Allen, that has long since been cleared up. Delays coming into the traffic circle in Winooski on Route 15 coming in from Colchester, Route 7, Routes 2 and 7 coming down the hill into that very same traffic circle. No problems at all there. Down to the UVM campus we go. East Avenue, locked solid between Route 2 and Colchester Avenue. Also, South Prospect Street, locked solid between Route 2 and Colchester Avenue. Route 2 seems to be thinning out gradually, and that is also the case with Pearl Street, which had been very congested earlier on. But I'm also noticing that Colchester Avenue coming to the intersection with Route 7 before going across the river and into Winooski, that is jammed up all of a sudden. Lake Champlain ferries running on or close to schedule. Still on the road, easy does it. Our next report will be from me during the morning news service around 6:10 tomorrow morning. Red Sox at Texas, 7:05. We take you there on WDEV. And the Minnesota Twins defeated the Yankees 5-4 in 13 innings. Other final scores that we have in here: Cleveland over the White Sox 6-3. San Francisco over St. Louis in 10, 6-5. Toronto beat Detroit this afternoon 5-1. Everything else is later on.
3: Quapo confident for top Bristol result. I'm Susie Armstrong. The story next on NASCAR Today.
4: 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Engines off, pencils down. 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
4: 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Got it? Good. 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
3: Junior Motorsports finished four cars in the top five this spring at Bristol Motor Speedway. Carson Quapel, who landed fifth in the number nine, will pilot the number one Chevrolet Friday night in Thunder Valley. With three top fives and three Bristol starts, and sitting third in the NASCAR O'Reilly Auto Parts Series standings, the 23-year-old is full of confidence.
10: I just like the place. We've had good runs there. Junior Motorsports cars are rocket ships there, and like you said, we were fifth place in the spring with the nine team, and the one team with Connor was able to win the race. So I'm really looking forward to getting into it this weekend and hopefully trying to win another race. Hopefully the one team can go back-to-back just with a different guy this weekend.
3: I'm Susie Armstrong. This is NASCAR Today on the Motor Racing Network.
0: Dow Jones Industrials down 631 to close at 51,461. NASDAQ down 3 to 25,978. The S&P 500 down 33 to 75,51. All in light of the interest rate increase. For the first time in 3 years, and Central Bank Chairman Kevin Warsh highlighted persistent inflation. It was a unanimous decision, the Fed raising the overnight funds rate by a quarter percentage point, marking the target rate to between 3.75 and 4%. That marked the first hike from the central bank since July 2023. The central bank also signaled another hike could come this year. The central bank's benchmark rate influences a wide range of consumer borrowing and savings costs, including mortgages, credit cards, car loans, and deposit rates. The move to raise rates comes at a time when some households are under the financial squeeze. The 10-year Treasury note yield trading at the key 5% mark after that Federal Reserve rate increase. People are beginning worried about that number going up. Boeing CEO Kelly Ortberg says stabilizing the company's 737 MAX production is taking longer than expected. Wings production at its Renton, Washington factory is a holdup, he says, adding Boeing has plans to address it. Planes are Boeing's best-selling aircraft that are key to its turnaround after years of safety and quality crises. In light of that rate increase, President Trump, not a fan, in just hours after the central bank announced its rate hike, he posted on Truth Social that he's not happy. Quote, "We are carrying almost every country in the world, and that cannot go on any longer." And he continues, switching to all caps, "Lower the interest rate for the United States of America and fast." He wants it to be 1% or less. The 12-member Federal Open Market Committee was unanimous in its rate increase to, again, 3.5% to 4%. Amazon's been granted warrants to buy up to $340 million worth of Generac stock as part of a deal for Generac to supply backup power generators for its data centers, and shares of Generac jumped more than 40% on that news. That is our afternoon news service on this Wednesday, September the 16th. Coming up in a little more than an hour, we will have Red Sox baseball at Texas Rangers. 7:05 will take you there. Forecast for tonight, increasing clouds with a low around 60. Afternoon showers likely tomorrow, otherwise mostly cloudy with a high near 75. Mostly cloudy tomorrow night, down to 55. Friday, mostly sunny with a high near 70. Saturday, mostly sunny with a high near 65. And Sunday, mostly cloudy, with showers likely from the morning through midday, with a high on Sunday near 65 degrees. Again, I'll be back along with you tomorrow morning, right after the 6 o'clock hourly news, right here on WDEV on AM 550, FM 96.1, 98.3 in Montpelier, 101.9 from Island Pond. I'm Bob Welch. Make it a great night.
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12: News this hour from Town Hall. I'm Keith Peters in Washington. Three people were charged by federal authorities Wednesday with stealing $12 million in federal and state homelessness aid dollars to buy real estate, go on luxury trips, and buy vintage vehicles. Assistant Attorney General Colin McDonald with the DOJ's new National Fraud Enforcement Division says it's a significant day.
13: We're announcing arrests in multiple cases involving fraud against programs that are meant to serve our homeless populations here in Los Angeles. So in a series of takedowns this morning, multiple people have already been arrested, and these are fraudsters who allegedly exploited funds that were meant to go to those who needed it most, which are those who did not have a place to sleep.
12: This is the second such arrest of people on federal fraud charges in Southern California this week. The Federal Reserve raised its benchmark interest rate Wednesday for the first time since 2023 in an effort to quell stubbornly high inflation, a move that could spur a sharp response from the White House. The quarter point interest lifts the Fed's key rate to about 3.9%. A news helicopter crashed in a Los Angeles neighborhood yesterday afternoon and burst into flames, killing three people.
14: The crash occurred while reporters covered the collision of an SUV and a city bus. An NBC4 LA anchor confirmed during live broadcasts that two people died when the chopper went down. The LA Fire Department says at least one other person died on the ground. NBC and Telemundo both used that chopper.
12: That's correspondent Andrew Stewart reporting. Officials say the chopper crashed near a large storage facility in the neighborhood of Chatsworth in the San Fernando Valley. On Wall Street, the Dow down by 631 points. More at townhall.com.
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12: The European Commission president wants to ban kids under 13 from social media, online games, and chatbots.
18: Ursula von der Leyen says she does not agree with those who view the power of big tech as being impossible to roll back. Von der Leyen says that under her proposal, many accounts to be chaperoned by guardians would be granted to youngsters ages 13 to 15. The EU's 27 member nations will now vote on the proposal, which President Trump may take issue with. The president has long criticized Europe's tech regulations. Rich Thomason reporting.
12: Former President George W. Bush has a new book of oil paintings coming out in March. The Penguin Random House imprint Crown announced Wednesday that The Call of Freedom, Portraits of Political Prisoners and Dissidents, will be released March 9th. News and analysis at townhall.com. From Washington, I'm Keith Peters reporting. Stolen beer cases on both sides of the Atlantic.
19: British police are working to recover 70,000 pints of stolen Guinness. Two trailer truckloads of the beer worth $155,000 were taken from a depot near Liverpool. The heist happened Monday night. This incident follows a recent beer heist in the United States, where 34,000 cans of Pabst Blue Ribbon were stolen. The company offering a $20,000 reward for information leading to their recovery. John Scott reporting.
12: Ryan Lasco, a minor league prospect with the Athletics who was paralyzed in an outfield collision more than 2 months ago, has been released from an inpatient rehabilitation hospital. He will continue his recovery from home. The 24-year-old Lasco was released exactly 2 months after arriving at the Kessler Institute for Rehabilitation in New Jersey. More on these stories at townhall.com.
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2: 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We have a lot to cover today. We'll be starting off with Bryce Chenal from the Abundance Institute. All the worldwide headlines are talking about artificial intelligence. We'll have Bryce break through what is myth or hysteria versus what is the reality of this technology. Then we'll have Elizabeth Brown back on from the Fiscal Alliance Foundation talking about a new poll that they released here in Vermont that looked at the top issues this election that Vermonters are concerned about. Then Sarah Scott from Americans for Prosperity in New Hampshire will be on talking about the results of the Granite State primary last week. One of the biggest Senate races in the country there. We'll get an update from Sarah. And then AJ Kierstead back on the show from the New England Take podcast will be talking about all things national election, who's winning the argument on affordability, the rise of the DSA candidates, and an outlook to the November elections. But first, we want to get things kicked off with Bryce Chenal, who's the Director of State Affairs for the Abundance Institute. Bryce, thanks so much for joining the show.
4: Ross, it is an honor and a privilege to be on with you. Thank you for having me.
2: Well, as I mentioned, I think if you turn on any news station today or over the past couple days, the top story has been around AI and this concern, you know, about regulation. And I mean, it ranges from hysteria over job losses, rogue machines, and even extinction. What is the reality of what's happening versus this sort of hysteria that has popped up in the last week?
4: Sure. I'd say it's difficult to find the signal amongst the noise, but I guess one of the names at the center of this, and I'll provide just some context because I think this is helpful in framing this and getting to your point about what's maybe hyperbolic and what's real. Let's take your audience, your listeners, back to February of 2019, the ancient times, and in the AI world. Dario Amodi, you know, now CEO, Amodi, CEO of Anthropic, was then a research director at OpenAI. And he said that GPT-2 is so groundbreaking and so big and so broad that it should not be released. that thing could barely string sentences along, and there was just this fear and this concern, and this is very common. This is very typical for all kinds of technologies. People have innate fears about it. Now, what might be kind of different is that you're hearing this from a CEO of a leading company. Other leading companies are chiming in as well. Sam Altman at OpenAI and elsewhere. And I think what you want to have is a little bit of skepticism about their concerns. A lot of these companies might be looking to do a regulatory capture where they set the rules for the landscape and don't allow for competition. They might be trying to curry favor for government contracts, et cetera, et cetera. So that being said, I think there are real concerns. How we hold companies liable for the harms that they cause is an important question. There could be gaps in existing law But another thing that I'd love to drive home for your audience is that companies don't get to avoid existing law. There is a whole corpus of law that holds companies liable for all kinds of harms that they can cause in the world. And AI companies, just because they have a somewhat unique technology, don't get to evade those laws. The state attorney general, I live over in Connecticut, the state attorney general here has, said that the state's rules apply to AI tools. Same thing in California. State's attorneys general all over the country have done that, as has the Biden administration, federal agencies, and national regulators. So I think that's a little background that I think is helpful for framing, and I hope that answers your question.
2: No, it definitely does, and I mean, I go further. I'd say people should have quite a bit of skepticism over, you know, some of these claims, you know, coming from, again, like you said, the leading companies. It's sort of like, you know, McDonald's trying to regulate cheeseburgers. You know, they have the market share over cheeseburgers. They're going to try to want to get government to give them, you know, a monopoly or a bigger market share, because smaller competitors won't be able to go through the regulatory process that the federal government could establish. The best thing in my mind would be to have robust competition, allow these smaller companies to be able to compete with the big ones. What are we seeing in terms of like real world evidence of how this technology is being applied? I do understand people's concerns, because it does seem, you know, the improvements are accelerating very quickly. Just over the past 9 months, we've seen some incredible updates in terms of the capabilities that some of these tools have. How are they being applied, and is there, you know, I guess where is the you know, real fear, you know, and some of the concerns, where is it legitimate over some of these technologies?
4: Yeah, maybe to talk about some breakthroughs and to drive home the point that you made there. If I was the CEO of one of these companies and I could cordon off the market, not allow for new entrants into the frontier space, which when they say frontier, they just mean the people doing the most advanced research, the most advanced model development. They're just the people that are investing the most in this stuff. And it's constantly changing, the frontier constantly changing. They keep saying they want to pace the frontier. I'm much more interested in chasing it. Let's go find some breakthroughs. And to your point, it's because it's helping people in the real world. This is very near and dear to me. My sister just went through her final round of chemo treatment at Mayo Clinic in Minnesota. And she's doing great. Her hair's coming back. It's awesome. The Mayo Clinic, one of the best hospitals in the world, they operate their own data center there. They use AI technology to scan and diagnose and treat cancer. And I want more of that. The Rooney Heart Institute down in Florida announced that they're diagnosing potential heart failures a decade in advance. John Deere Seed and Spray is this technology that allows you to do targeted pesticide use as opposed to like blanket canvassing of your acres of farmland. And their like pilot program, it reduced pesticide use of up to 31 million gallons, which means farmers don't have to buy that, which means the environment doesn't have to absorb that. There's the amount of wins that are out there is almost endless at this point. We have a website, a tracker called AIopportunities.org. I think I mentioned that on your program last time. People are free to check that out. And when it comes to this regulatory stuff, I think getting at holding firms liable for any damages that they cause sends a powerful message. And then ensuring that there is a robust competitive marketplace. Now, everyone's screaming, well, it's going to be the end of humanity. There's no evidence of that. It's going to be the end of jobs. There's no evidence of that. Ramp, a company that keeps track of like corporate expenditures, and so where they are essentially able to actually see where companies are investing in AI versus, say, a PR statement, what they find in their analysis of where firms are investing in AI the most is also where they are hiring the most. It's exact opposite of the trend that gets suggested.
2: Yeah, the cancer example is fantastic. I saw a story of them being able to identify breast cancer years before, you know, traditional methods. The healthcare applications could be incredible. The education applications could be incredible. There's so much good opportunity in this, and I do, you know, I listen to, obviously a lot of this news is coming from that former OpenAI employee that has been making the rounds on basically every media show he can get onto. I did listen to a podcast with him. Yeah, some of the concerns he listed are legitimate, and it seems, to your point, like there's existing laws that could really curtail some of those concerns. I don't see, you know, any evidence for him jumping towards saying it's going to kill us all. Like he just makes that jump without any sort of evidence behind that. It's very frustrating because obviously that's the thing that makes the headline and everything, but it's the one of the biggest things that I see that has no evidence behind it. I do want to get into like where all this is going. The idea of regulatory capture, maybe the strategy that some of these companies are deploying, but really, you know, looking towards the future and how this can be just such a positive thing for humanity, that I think gets missed in most of the media, but we have to take a quick commercial break, Bryce. So stick with us. 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We'll be right back.
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2: Back talking with Bryce Chenal from the Abundance Institute about artificial intelligence. And Bryce, there's now this huge call, mostly by the three largest AI companies, Anthropic, OpenAI, and Google, all calling for the federal government to regulate artificial intelligence nationally. You know, we talked about the idea of them maybe using this as a way to push out competition. You know, I often we see, whether it's in healthcare or energy or you go down the list of industries, that the federal government has decided to heavily regulate. All of those industries tend to have the highest price increases, the least amount of access. It seems to me to worsen the problem. Should the federal government regulate, or should this be a state's issue where local communities and local state governments can have light touches of regulation to address some of these concerns, or should this be the national federal government regulate everything?
4: Yeah, I think there's likely roles for states to play in certain industries, like health insurance is largely regulated at the state level. But as far as like general purpose, the broad overarching technology at the backside, I think that's where, you know, just a national framework would be good. I try to follow the state legislation, and my goodness, I mean, there was like 2,000 bills again this year introduced. The people are talking about frontier model regulation. There's versions of it in California, in New York, in Massachusetts right now being debated. So I'll point to my colleague Neil Chilson, our head of AI policy, recently wrote an essay, and he came up, you could go look at this on our website or on his Substack, but for the national part, Congress should impose like a clear performance-based duty on frontier model developers, reasonably mitigating the risk of mass casualties that everyone's hyperbolic about. Not unreasonably so, but just there isn't evidence for any of these claims, and catastrophic property loss. The statute would not mandate particular model design. I think that's important. A lot of these are trying to do it at the front end. We want to operate where the closer to where the any potential harm is actually occurring, or testing methods or governance systems. Require covered developers to disclose dangerous capabilities and model-specific mitigations and give government a reasonable way to verify such disclosures instead of doing all of these audits, and also like creating legal immunity. That's the other thing that these firms might be seeking. They want legal immunity from all of these things, whereas a robust competitive market would be best. And as far as like what's happening at the national level, it's really difficult to see. I'm expecting Senator Cruz, chair of the Commerce Committee, to announce a hearing, a markup session here probably today, maybe tomorrow, that the announcement would happen. If that doesn't happen, it might not be one. But I would mention that Republican Majority Leader in the Senate, John Thune, and Democrat Senator Amy Klobuchar from Minnesota, they've been working very hard together. There's been public reporting about this on trying to get, you know, a reasonable bill, bipartisan bill put together and put before Congress. But we'll see if any of that actually happens.
2: There, our senator here in Vermont, Senator Bernie Sanders, I believe it was last week, might have been the week before, put out a plan that he's yeah. calling for. We have to ban this entirely. I will say I saw his post on X about it. It was a long post. It seemed very ironic to me because it certainly seemed to be written by an AI, the actual post. But what do you think of his and others, AOC? There's a host of politicians that are getting spotlight for calling for just an entire ban on this industry that right now is critical to the American economy and future growth.
4: Yeah, it's just doomerism. It's maybe there's some political reason, some financial reason. I don't know about all those, but it's just doomerism. And we see this with technologies all over the place. I mean, I think the approach that some of those legislators that you mentioned there, I mean, it's like they want to do to artificial intelligence what we did to nuclear energy. And, you know, we'd be mm-hmm. so much better off today had we not banned that for, you know, the past half century. We'd be better off today. Our grid would function better. We'd have lower energy costs. For everybody that, you know, puts such an emphasis on carbon emissions, we'd have less carbon emissions. And I think that's what they're going to do here. What they'll end up doing is that they'll just be like a small band, a few companies that get to do this and control the whole thing and have it more, you know, China style regulation. I feel like this is very reflective of a century ago when we needed to have telephones be regulated so that only, you know, AT&T and Bell could dominate the marketplace for a half century. It makes me think of airline regulations where there were very few options. There was a robust airline industry that was building up in its infancy. A whole bunch of regulations essentially stymied innovation, growth, and reductions in transportation costs. And then in 1978, we're like, hey, let's deregulate this and open up to the market and competition. And boom, suddenly air transport became much more available to the average consumer.
2: Yeah, it seems ironic because, again, moves like that from Senator Sanders, proposals like that, it will empower the very companies that he rants against and you know, demonizes. It seems like they're playing off this fear to get, you know, support for other policies, Not a sensible type of actual policy that is reasonable. I think the nuclear comparison is so great. I always make that. In the 1970s, our plan was to build 1,000+ reactors across the country of clean energy. And ironically, again, it's the same people trying to ban AI that were part of those movements that stopped nuclear development, and now we have all these grid problems as a result, and still burning coal in places because we don't have that nuclear energy. Very short-sighted. So I hope people reject those ideas. We're coming up on time, Bryce, but I want to look forward. You know, where do you see do you see the benefits of this technology outweighing some of these concerns, these fears over the next like 5 years, where people really think that's the time period where we're going to see unbelievable improvements to these tools?
4: Oh, yes, I absolutely do. I'm definitely in the optimist camp. I want more of this. I wish I was actually a better user of AI than I am. I need to become better at it because it's so much upside potential. I have the same kind of mindset that I guess Marie Curie, Nobel economist, had during her Nobel acceptance prize. She talked about how she expected humanity will draw more good than evil from new discoveries. And she was talking about something real, like nuclear, radioactivity and all this stuff. I think the upside potential here is immense. I also think, a lot of the rhetoric these days is so hyperbolic because I think a lot of these firms want to make it seem like they're capable of solving all the world's problems tomorrow. They're not. They're a helpful tool, right? They are going to help unlock human potential. When it comes to the jobs conversation, I think this is like one of the biggest, most reasonable fears that people have. You're like, oh, I'm gonna my job will be gotten removed or whatever. I don't want to ignore the fact that it's very possible that there's going to be massive fluctuations within employment. There also might not be, but there could be. But keep in mind, there is not a finite task of things to do. It's an infinite list. We just haven't been able to unlock the time and resources to be able to do these things. Rewind 150 years ago, 3 out of 4 Americans were working in agriculture. Now it's 1 out of 100. There's just a lot of other stuff that we can do. And I think a lot of what will be unlocked are multiple and new and creative pathways to prosperity that the average person will be able to access, especially if we allow the market to function and set reasonable guardrails and then allow for competition to drive innovation.
2: Couldn't agree more. I think this could result in millions of new industries, new jobs that we can't even really consider right now. Could there be a difficult transition? That's certainly possible, and I don't want to discount that, but we don't, as Americans, as innovators, we don't say no to a new technology because there might be a disruption. That's what has created the American economy that we see today, if we took that approach, airplanes, automobiles, I mean, you go down the list, none of those would exist. Yeah. We shouldn't change that for AI. I think the future is super exciting of how this can be applied. We can mitigate, you know, any negatives through light touches of regulation, you know, establishing those guardrails, you said. But the future is definitely bright. So thank you so much, Bryce, for coming on and breaking down this very complicated issue. I really encourage people to look into these things yourself, have a high degree of skepticism. Great resource to check out is Abundance. It's abundance.institute. You can check out their AI tool, aiopportunities.org, and give Bryce a follow on X at Bryce the Noble, where you can get all the great AI updates. Really, really appreciate you coming on, Bryce. Love to have you back on soon.
4: It was great to join you. Be an optimist. There's lots of potential here. Let's unlock human potential.
2: There's too much doomerism and pessimism. Be an optimist. I like it. Thanks so much. We're going to a commercial break, but up next, Elizabeth Brown talking about a new Vermont poll on the economy. So stay tuned for that. You're listening to Vermont Viewpoint with Ross Connolly. We'll be right back.
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2: 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And we welcome your questions, comments, concerns. Join the conversation and call into the show at 802-244-1777. Next up, we have Elizabeth Brown, who is the State Director for the Fiscal Alliance Foundation here in Vermont, here to talk about a new poll that they released. Elizabeth, thank you so much for joining.
27: Thanks for having me on.
2: So just a couple weeks ago, you guys released this great poll looking at all sort of sides of what Vermonters are concerned about or should be concerned about come election time. What did we learn? What was the biggest surprise that you found from this polling?
11: Well, let's start with what's not surprising here. So, you know, the big headline is that over 60% of Vermonters find Vermont to be unaffordable. And I'm just going to dive in right here and say that we had Rep. Siblia immediately weighed in and said, well, affordability is a national issue. It's not a Vermont issue. But I think as we dive into the details of the poll, we can see where specific policy issues here in Vermont is exacerbating affordability issues and adding to the burdens that Vermonters are facing. So I just want to say that, you know, first and foremost, because I think a lot of people, you know, can all agree affordability is a national issue. But here in Vermont, with our, you know, excessive tax burdens and other ways that we're making Vermont more expensive, you know, across the board, independents, Republicans, and Democrats across the board all agree on that. More broadly speaking, I would say that about 50% of Vermonters feel that the government is headed in the wrong direction. So more Vermonters than less believe that the policy decisions that we are making are not supporting them and are moving the state in the wrong direction. And more voters also say that Vermont is becoming a less desirable place to live, with nearly three times as many voters saying that their quality of life has actually worsened in the past 5 years. So I would just say overarching that our survey shows there's, you know, broad agreement that Vermont has a lot of challenges. Not surprisingly, there's some disagreement in terms of what is causing that. And that is more along the lines of, you know, partisan lines here, where Republicans are not surprisingly the most dissatisfied. That was about 23% of our respondents. What was really interesting to me is that the independents, which represented 34% of respondents, it appears to be a really pivotal group, where on the fiscal questions we asked, they are responding more like Republicans. And so if you add those two groups up together, that's 57% of potential voters. And Democrats were really interesting too, which is while they're more supportive of our institutions, they're feeling the economic squeeze. And when prompted, their views shift when economic impacts are highlighted. And then just lastly, the progressives represented about 10% of respondents. And not surprisingly, they are the strongest defenders of our current approach. So those are just some key highlights.
2: Yeah, I get a kick out of that claim that, oh, this is a national problem, which it is. You know, affordability is probably the top issue in every state in the country. But not every state in the country is losing the amount of people that Vermont is. Not every state in the country has the highest health care costs in the country. Not every state has seen, you know, enormous property tax increases over the past 3-4 years. It's just a total, I would argue, a total cop-out to the results of the policies in Montpelier. There is a reason people are moving to states like New Hampshire and Florida and the Carolinas, because they're doing the opposite of what the majority in the state house has been doing. You mentioned that 61%, I liked this question, of 61% said household income is not keeping pace with housing costs and tax increases. Do you think that the respondents were connecting the policies that are driving that in the halls of Montpelier to the affordability issue? Because you were more specific than a lot of polls I've seen in focusing on the actual costs and tax increases.
11: Yeah, I mean, I think voters, especially the last couple of years, certainly going back to the election in 2024, are seeing a clear line, a clear connection between especially property taxes and the cost of education. So, you know, and how that's contributing to their overall, you know, cost of living and housing costs. So I definitely think that voters have connected all of those dots. And when we asked what would most increase your likelihood to remain in Vermont, lower taxes was number one, and lower housing costs was right behind that, along with more job opportunities. So, you know, I agree that I think that at least on this item, that people are connecting policy decisions with their cost of living.
2: It seems about right. I mean, Vermont now has the third highest overall tax burden in the entire country. That's not a good place to be. You're in the boat with New York and New Jersey. You know, these states that, again, we're seeing enormous amounts of the population fleeing. And it's not because they don't like those states. It's because there are greener pastures with lower costs of living, lower burdens that the government puts on them. Another interesting point was 42% of respondents saying that spending was too high.

0: happening with their tax bills.
1: Well, I think we also had a question in here, which is how would you define tax relief? And 70% of respondents say that means reducing the amount of taxes paid, not just slowing the rate. And I know that we have a number of legislators who are really proud of themselves when they're only increasing our taxes, let's say 3%. And Vermonters, I think, have had enough of it. And we've got to move a different direction here. And it's not just the, you know, the shuffling of the chairs, right? So I think there's a big difference to your point of actually reducing the spending and making sure we're clear about what we're getting for the tax dollars that we're spending versus just shifting them around to other groups. For example, we know that they want to implement the Vermont wealth tax, which is somewhat comical, on those who make over 500K, which is really specifically, you know, that higher end working family group that we so desperately need, or small business owners, right? And, you know, so we can go after them, or we could try to figure out how to make the second home owner, you know, tax work. But the reality is, it, you know, eventually it's going to come for you, the taxpayer. You know, you can keep shifting it around, but if our spending growth, you know, our total budget has been growing at twice the rate of inflation, we're up 62% since 2019, that's unsustainable. And you can keep shifting the chairs around, but eventually, you know, it's going to come to you, each individual taxpayer.
0: Yeah, and you got to imagine the average Vermonter is looking at whether it's their property tax bill or overall tax bills, and saying, what am I getting for this? You know, it's not like roads are getting better. It's not like schools are getting better. You know, they're paying more to basically get less. So it's understandable that this massive frustration. I want to get into, because you also looked at Proposition 3, which I think has been an underreported issue. So I want to talk about that. And also Governor Scott's favorability in this poll. But we have to take a quick commercial break, Elizabeth, so stick with us. You're listening to the Vermont Viewpoint with Ross Connolly. We'll be right back.
2: 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It's Vermont politics in real life. We'll talk with former Burlington City Councilor Dave Hartnett about his run for the House. And this will be interesting. 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And yeah, we'll reminisce about our days in morning radio. Traveler Charlie is brought to you by Casella Waste Systems, Milne Travel, and Myerswood Fire. 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
0: Back talking with Elizabeth Brown from the Fiscal Alliance Foundation about their new poll that looked at some of the top issues Vermonters are concerned about and that are affecting their daily lives. Before I get to the next questions, Elizabeth, we do have a caller, Catherine from Moortown. Catherine, thanks so much for calling into the Vermont Viewpoint.
10: All right, Ross, here's the issue. I am sick to death of listening to the same old dribble. Why doesn't the conversation go around about solutions? Come to the table, what might work, and then float that and see how that goes. But to beat the same old drum, I'm telling you, it gets old. We all know what the problems are. Well, come up with some ideas how to fix it. Never mind beat. All right, that's my comment.

0: All right. Thanks so much for calling in, Catherine. I will say we have had, whether it's Representative Taglavia, Senator, multiple senators on the show talking about the solutions that have been on the table this legislative session. Unfortunately, those bills never saw the light of day. So we have to talk about the issues affecting folks in an election. The solutions are out there. I recommend, checking out. There's tons of groups out there putting out the solutions to Vermont's problems. Unfortunately, those have not got a fair hearing. But to that point, Elizabeth, there have been those solutions on the table. Did you look at any of that in the poll? Did you get any feedback from Vermonters? I mean, part of the solution, right, was lowering taxes. It seems to be what Vermonters are looking for.
1: Absolutely. So I would just say to people, and I've heard this as well, is that people want solutions, which is great. There's organizations like the Fiscal Alliance Foundation, New to Vermont, AFP, who just recently came into the state of Vermont. There are a number of these organizations out here, and we are trying to put good information and good solutions out there. So I just ask people, if you want to see solutions, then help us to amplify what the information we're putting out there. As it relates to what we're talking about today, absolutely, we've got the voters, we've got the taxpayers who are screaming for tax relief. And, organizations like ours, Ross, we can easily put out recommendations based on what the other 49 states are doing and those who are successful around tax relief policies, and where the states that are winning are the ones who are actually reducing the tax burdens on their citizens. So solutions are there, but hey, we need all of you voters and taxpayers to help us to amplify that message.
0: Absolutely. And I'll say Governor Scott has put out endless solutions that, again, if it's falling on deaf ears for the majority in the legislature, how much can you get done? There's lots of ways that we can address these problems. But if there's a refusal to work together to solve those, then it makes it very, very difficult. Moving towards what I think has been a sort of under the radar issue is this Proposition 3 that's going to be on ballots in November. You guys looked at this in the poll. What is this question, and what would it mean for Vermonters if it passed?
1: I agree that it's not getting the attention that it deserves. And, I've been doing some reflecting back on the fact that so many of our House representatives, I think there were only maybe 6 or 8 who voted no on this constitutional amendment, this Proposal 3, and it was passed unanimously in the Senate. And you know what, Ross, again, reflecting, I'm thinking that even those representing us under the Golden Dome didn't have all the information. I'll get to the poll responses here in a moment, but the Fiscal Alliance Foundation tomorrow is going to release some really important research on Prop 3, which is this constitutional amendment to just, solidify, if you will, union rights and our Constitution. And we have so much data and information, again, based on what the other 49 states have and have not been doing. And this could be really kind of catastrophic to our state. We are struggling economically so much already, especially growing businesses in the private sector. We also know that those states with really strong public sector unions have higher taxes and tax burdens. And again, Vermonters want lower tax burdens. So we'll be coming up with information in the next 24 hours on that. But as it related to this particular poll, what was really interesting is that Vermonters generally are favorable towards unions. They believe in the right to unionize or to join a union. However, those feelings did not necessarily carry over when they were asked about specific union powers and the cost of those policies. So what do we mean by that? So 42% of Vermonters believe that having powerful unions has helped Vermont deliver its services effectively and affordably. However, when asked if they believe in supporting employees' right to choose whether or not to join a union, 47 support right to work, with 32% oppose. So what that means is, in right to work states, you cannot require an employee to join a union or pay union dues as a condition of employment. And what Prop 3 does is that puts it in our constitutional amendment that people could be forced to join a union as a condition of employment. And what we're seeing here is Vermonters actually don't support that. That's really important, Vermonters, because if you're agreeing with that, you're agreeing with an employee's choice, you should be voting no on Prop 3. We already protect the right to unionize by law. That's already protected in Vermont. What this does is it moves to the Constitution, so Vermont can never have right to work, policies and laws on the book. When it came to Prop 3 and when it came to taxes, again, we have all the research. We'll be releasing this tomorrow, that we know that when stronger unions are in the public sector, that the tax burden is increased. And so when we ask Vermonters if they support Prop 3, if it means their taxes will increase, that support fell to 27% with 55% opposition. So I would just encourage Vermonters, it sounds really good that you want this workers' right amendment, but it's really important for Vermonters to understand the details behind this.
0: Yeah, and it's not only the potential tax impact, but, you know, you look at where, if you want more blue-collar manufacturing type jobs in your state, those companies do not go to states that pass things like this. It's just a fact. You look at right to work states, that's where manufacturing grows.
1: Yeah, and that's all in our research. So Vermont is already a highly unionized state with 13% unionization versus about 10% nationally. And we have been losing manufacturing jobs at 1.5 times the national average. And this, to me, will be kind of like the straw that breaks the camel's back. You know, our business climate is already extremely challenging. We also have research that shows that venture capital does not go to states that are highly unionized. And Illinois is the only other state with this constitutional amendment. They passed that back in 2022. Even California looked at this and decided to pass over as a constitutional amendment. So that should be a warning to Vermonters that even if California is not willing to pass this because they know that it's going to impact, their business climate, maybe Vermonters should pause here.
0: Yeah, not a good sign. You look at Illinois has one of the states with the highest unfunded liabilities. That's resulted in their credit rating getting knocked down. I mean, unions are very important. They played an incredibly important role in workers' rights in this country, but it can go too far and it can end up hurting your state. So very important issue. We're coming up on time, Elizabeth, but I do want to ask about, because you looked at Governor Scott's favorability still remaining super high. Is that a sign of where Vermonters are, that they're behind the governor and the solutions he's put forward, and looking to the legislature to put the blame of affordability?
1: Yeah, I mean, we're still seeing favorability for Governor Phil Scott, certainly less than I think we've seen in the past. So our poll is showing a favorability of 58% there. I'm hoping that we can see more sort of bipartisan, coordination coming into this coming biennium. And I know that the governor has been focused, for example, with the healthcare executive order, which is going to be critically important as well to try to get some of those healthcare costs down. And we obviously have got to make progress on the educational front. I mean, we're seeing more and more of our schools lose more and more students as well. We need working families so desperately. We need to improve the quality of our education here. We need to improve the cost. And we can't move fast enough on some of these items. Vermont is the fastest shrinking state per capita right now. And we need to be doing, it's all hands on deck. We've got to do everything possible to support more jobs, more private businesses, and just making it more affordable for everyone who lives here.
0: More balance in the legislature, I think, will go a long way towards getting the two sides to work together. We're wrapping up here, but make sure to check out Elizabeth's great work, fiscalalliancefoundation.org. You can give them a follow on X at Fiscal Alliance. And Elizabeth, thanks so much for putting out this poll. I think it's great information for Vermonters going into Election Day. I'm sure we'll have you back on before then, but always a pleasure to have you on the show.
1: Thanks for having me, Russ.
0: Next up, Sarah Scott talks New Hampshire primary, so stay tuned. You're listening to the Vermont Viewpoint. 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
6: News this hour from Town Hall. I'm Keith Peters in Washington. The U.S. is sending bombs to Israel.
7: Sources tell AP the Trump administration plans to deliver 2,000-pound bombs to Israel as part of a $2.8 billion arms package. It includes 40,000 of those powerful bombs. The Biden administration paused their delivery 2 years ago amid concerns about the possibility of mass casualties in Gaza. Congress has been informally notified about the pending deal, which is not yet final. Most of it is to be paid for with foreign military financing, in which U.S. taxpayer dollars are given to Israel to turn around and buy the weapons from the U.S. Ben Thomas, Washington.
6: The Federal Reserve raised its benchmark interest rate Wednesday for the first time since 2023 in an effort to quell stubbornly high inflation. The quarter-point increase lifts the Fed's key rate to about 3.9%. The family of Charlie Kirk filing a notice of claim ahead of an upcoming wrongful death lawsuit against the state of Utah and Utah Valley University, alleging multiple security failures.
8: The upcoming lawsuit alleges multiple entities dropped the ball on security at the event where conservative Charlie Kirk was assassinated. The claim notes that the university was warned that someone could get up on the roof of two nearby buildings. The chief responding to TPUSA, "I got you covered, but the rooftops were not secured." And the stunning revelation that only six campus police officers were assigned to an event with 3,000 people. There was no drone coverage and no ambulance on scene. Charlie Kirk was rushed to the hospital in a private car.
6: Correspondent Laura Winters reporting on Wall Street. The Dow down by 631 points. The NASDAQ dropped 3. The S&P lower by 33. More at townhall.com.
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6: Here's the Wall Street Business Report.
11: U.S. stocks slipped after the Federal Reserve hiked its main interest rate for the first time in 3 years. It's also suggesting more increases may be ahead as it tries to get the nation's high inflation under control. Consumers may be unhappy about those higher prices, but as Bernie Bennett reports, they do continue to spend freely.
12: Retail sales rose a better than expected 1.2% last month after recording a revised 0.5% dip in July, according to Commerce Department data just released. Economists were anticipating a 0.7% gain for the month. According to FactSet, the decline in July was noticeable because there had been few signs of fatigue from U.S. consumers.
11: And that is Bernie Bennett reporting. Small business owners in the U.S. and Canada say a trade war between the two countries is hurting sales, even as they are also dealing with rising expenses from higher fuel costs. On Wall Street, the close, the Dow was down 631 points. For the Wall Street Business Report, I'm Bob Agnew.
6: News and analysis at townhall.com. Former President George W. Bush has a new book of oil paintings coming out in March.
13: The Penguin Random House imprint Crown announcing that The Call of Freedom, Portraits of Political Prisoners and Dissidents, will be released March 9th. It will coincide with an exhibition at the George W. Bush Presidential Center in Dallas. The book includes 44 paintings and biographical sketches. Former Soviet dissident Natan Sharansky writes the introduction. Mr. Bush's previous books include Portraits of Courage and Out of Many, One. Rich Thomason reporting.
6: Tickle Me Elmo, Bingo, and the Playground Slide are among the finalists for the National Toy Hall of Fame this year. The lineup also includes Care Bears, Yahtzee, Mahjong, and Pokemon Trading. The hall announced its 12 finalists for the class of 2026 on Wednesday. More on these stories at townhall.com.

0: one. And I'm not even talking about the 9 million people who lost in their survivor pools picking the Chargers. You want to see a little fire here, fire. You're just not going to get it. Take a listen to Justin Herbert and his response after the game.
1: The flow wasn't where you wanted it to be.
2: Yeah, we just have to execute. It's on us as an offense to, you know, not to have penalties. We got to score points in the red zone. And, you know, just we didn't execute those third downs and we didn't move the ball like we needed to.
3: On the interception, did you see the safety?
2: Yeah.
3: He wouldn't get there in time or thought Davis would be able to come out and get it?
2: Yeah, there was a shot play that I threw, and he made a good play on it.
4: Justin, when you guys look like you didn't want to look, how much of that is adjusting to this new system? How much of it is did Arizona throw different looks at that you weren't expecting?
2: Yeah, they played well, but, you know, it's on us to play better. It's on us to go score points, make sure that we're doing everything we can on third down in the red zone and limiting turnovers. So we didn't play the way we wanted to, and we're going to have to watch film and get better from it.
0: Yeah, I guess, like, yeah, one of the all-time worst week one losses. And he's like, yeah. And again, you want that in a quarterback, because if he's not throwing things in the locker room, when he's not cursing off reporters and he's not doing all the stuff that you say we don't want from our quarterback, it means you're in a good place mentally and we're going to be all right. And he could turn the page and say it's just one game. But as a fan and as someone in the media watching, that was so disappointing. You wanted something, a little something. You're not going to get it from Justin Herbert. And I don't know what to make of that. You're just not going to get it. They weren't the only team in LA that disappointed. The Rams were horrible, horrible. And this was like a six-month story leading up to that absolute, I don't know what you even call it, just an absolute stink bomb in Melbourne, Australia, because of all the hype. And the term is schadenfreude. You hear that a bunch. It's when everyone wants to see something else fall apart or you root for someone else's demise. That was 31 other teams watching that game on Netflix Thursday. You can't do this dream team. Sean McVay on 60 Minutes. Les Snead saying he wouldn't trade 5 first-round picks for McVay. You can't do the trade for McDuffie and then the trade for Garrett and then the bringing back of Aaron Donald, where us in the media are just doing somersaults about it and going wild and already crowning them and booking a parade. You can't do all that and not expect there to be some criticism or some haters, because this is the most competitive league in the world, and it's also the most surprising, and there's parity everywhere, and there's a million different factors that goes into a game, into a season. So when all three of us, McCourty, Orlovsky, and I all picked the Rams to win the Super Bowl last week, and me and Orlovsky both picked Myles Garrett, who now is going to be out for the foreseeable future, to win Defensive Player of the Year, and we all talk about, you know, Stafford and where he hypothetically would be ranked if he gets another Super Bowl ring, and hypothetically would be ranked if he gets another MVP. And we're doing all that before they even taken a snap. Oh, and then they take convention that everyone has said, from sleep scientists to body clock people to the sports analytics, that when you go to Australia, you have to go and adjust to the time period. And you take all that and you say, but we have a different idea. We have our own folks and we're going to go. You better believe you leave yourself open for criticism and leave yourself open for hate. And for the Rams to have this offseason and this media push, I told you last week, I hated the fact on the morning shows we were doing a segment saying, is it the Rams or the field? That's so disrespectful to the rest of the league and for the, you know, 100 plus years of NFL football, where we know how difficult it is to actually do the thing that everyone says you're going to do and be the number one team wire to wire. So when all of that added to the sleep science stuff and the fact they came out flat and the fact that the 49ers just kicked their ass, you know, up and down the field, when you do all that together, you leave yourself open to being just a mockery. And I'll tell you, I think a lot of people took a lot of joy in seeing the Rams lose in week one. I will also tell you this. That game, and I watched it back because I'm a sick pup, because it was such a weird game. It was being played at 10:30 in the morning in a continent a million miles away. And I'm watching it back. And Nacua gets the third quarter catch and he goes down at the one. I think it's a touchdown. And that would cut the lead to 3 if they had the touchdown. And then, you know, they're like, all right, we're going to go for it on 4th and 1. They call a Matthew Stafford quarterback sneak. He ran only 2 of them last year. I hated that call. He's short of it. And then they go on a 99-yard drive and absolutely pummel the Rams from that point on. But that's a 14-point swing in about 3 minutes right there. And I just, before we all rain on the parade and we say, look, Garrett's hurt, Donald didn't make the trip, McVay's already melting down, and, you know, all this. Guys, we've got the Giants on Monday night. Giants come in feeling really good. We're going to talk a lot of Giants in a second. But I would also say what I started this thing with. Relax. Relax. They're in good hands. Stafford's been there before. McVay's been there before. If they start 0-2, okay, raise the temperature a little bit. They start 0-3, then it's, all right, we're in panic mode. I don't know what to tell you. Because their schedule does not lend to an easy start to the season. They have a very difficult schedule. But I'm going to say let's be patient a little bit with these guys. And I would say also the amount of hate and criticism that they got, even that surprised me, who hears it all day long that, oh, you're just a McVay homer and you're just a Rams homer. I was surprised with the amount of joy people took in seeing them lose the way they did. Jets, awesome win. Wire to wire. Disciplined. Yes, there were a bunch of penalties, but like different faces involved. You hate to see Cooper go down with the injury, but that reception he had early in that game was awesome. Sadiq getting involved. David Bailey was awesome. Braylon Allen, Breece Hall. Jets feel great. You should feel great. Awesome start. If you're a Titans fan, I don't know what to tell you. I don't know what to tell you. And we had Salah on the podcast. I didn't pick the Titans to go to the playoffs this year. And it's not because I didn't believe in Cam Ward or Salah. I just thought the AFC was too loaded. But that performance, week one, at home against your former team, that's about, when you talk about the delta, the difference of things, like that's about as bad as it can get if you're Robert Salah trying to settle the score or something against Woody Johnson as he's hugging Garrett Wilson and Geno Smith celebrating in Tennessee as they walk off that field. I can't sum it up enough. I'm not the guy to do it. I like getting the voice of the fan. We are going to toss to a Nashville radio caller, and let's just listen to this call because I think it's the perfect sports radio call. It's the perfect fan call, and it is also exactly how Titans fans are feeling this morning.
5: George in the borough to the program. George, good morning. Thank you for calling in.
6: Gentlemen, good morning. I got a couple thoughts from yesterday. Everything about yesterday was a disaster, from the play on the field to stadium operations, entertainment. I don't know if you guys saw this on social media, this fanboy do the Cam Ward song. I don't know if you guys saw that. They played that song during warmups when Cam and the offense came on the field. First off, everything about that song is embarrassing. I could not believe they played that song, do the Cam Ward, during warmups. I thought that was a joke. I could not believe that. The PA announcer, he sucks. He doesn't read from the right cards during the timeout. This whole tighten up thing, they want us to chant on third down. That's stupid. And then the game was over after Sly kicked the ball out of bounds. I mean, I don't know if I've ever seen a team season end on an opening kickoff. And I think it's okay to say this. Borgonzi, Salah, and Cam, these aren't the guys. Borgonzi, he sucks. There's good moving companies in this area to help him start packing. We all know he's next in line to go. Salah, he's a loser. Nobody's going to argue that. And then when it comes to Cam, I'm with you, Robbie. I'm not sure Cam Ward is an NFL quarterback. I mean, he is terrible. Talk about a mistake it was to give this guy Warren Moon's number. And it's such a tragedy what has happened to this football team. And Borgonzi, he has not made this football team any better. And I think what we've got, there's 30 NFL teams out there. Then there's 50 feet of horse manure. Then there's the Browns and the Titans. This season's over. Okay. This season is over. So congratulations to Amy Adams Strunk. Congrats to Borgonzi and congrats to Burton Ihill. They have turned a once competitive team into an excuse making, sorry, non-competitive bunch of losers. This whole organization is a bunch of losers. That's what they are. Losers. That's all I've got, guys.
5: Thank you, George.
7: Is that all? Is that all, George? I want a little more from you, George.
5: Fire everyone.
7: Fire everyone. Sell everything. Yeah, that he got a lot in there.
0: That's the ultimate sports radio call. That is Robbie and Rex Road from 102.5 The Game in Nashville. I grew up on Mike and the Mad Dog. I grew up listening to Ira from Manhattan, Ira from Staten Island call about the Jets. I used to obviously hear Jerome from Manhattan, Doris from Rego Park. The local callers were everything, and they were almost these comforting voices when your team would perform like the Titans perform. The irony of it is Joe Beningo was that guy in New York, and he started off as a caller, and he would always call in Mike and the Mad Dog and just lament the Jets. And then Beningo became one of the leading voices in sports radio for many, many years, and he would just bring that persona on to the radio as an actual host. Joe is now semi-retired. You see him everywhere, and he still pops up. But, you know, it's funny that it's Salah on that side, because it was always the Jets and how miserable the Jets fans were after every tough loss. Titans, I don't agree with all of that. I think Borgonzi had a pretty good resume coming in, coming from the Kansas City Chiefs, where he learned from Brett Veach. And I still believe in Cam Ward, and I think Salah and Dable will be able to figure it out. But I will say this. It's early. Early to be so lifeless. That's what makes me nervous. The teams that came out just flat. Titans, Browns, Chargers came out flat, guys. They're everybody's darling. You know who else came out flat? Denver Broncos came out flat. First play of the game on Monday Night Football, interception. I worry about teams that can't get up for week one. And yet, as I started the podcast, week one is a liar. Don't read too much into it. It is a 17-week season. It is a marathon, not a sprint. Deep breath.
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0: floating right now. And on today's Schrager Hour, I wanted to bring in one of the greatest centers in franchise history, a Super Bowl champion from that 2007 squad, and a dear friend of mine, Mr. Sean O'Hara. I also wanted to bring in one of the hosts of the Talking Giants podcast, which I listen to religiously on Monday mornings, whether win or lose, for many years, over on John Boy Media, Mr. Justin Penick. And then one of my best friends from childhood, who is my constant text friend and person talking about Giants, whether it be draft or week 16 or week 1, Detro, my buddy Todd. So all three of you are on this. This is the Schrager Hour, but it's really going to be a Giant celebration. I'm going to start with Sean. Sean O'Hara, you were in the building. You have been on the local broadcast for these Giants teams, the postgame shows, the pregame shows, for some dreadful seasons. It felt different on Sunday. What was your reaction, and what was it like in the building?
1: Oh, Schrags, this is awesome. I mean, I think we should call this the Schrager Power Hour. I feel like I'm still celebrating. Like, line them all up. We want Schrager bombs left to right. Giants fans, I feel like we all kind of felt the same way. Like, Giants fans know what good football looks like. They know what it sounds like. And I think they were blown away with, like, the legitimacy of every aspect of the team. And, look, I've been at almost every practice and training camp. So I've been seeing, I'm like, man, they look really good. Like, this, they look really physical. This is awesome. But it's practice. It's preseason. It's joint practice against Miami. Like, can they do it on Sunday Night Football against the Dallas Cowboys? And hell yeah, they delivered. It was unbelievable. I mean, first of all, the setup to the game, the 9/11 tribute, spotlights going to the sky, the motorcade bringing the team out, the fireworks going off with the national anthem. Everybody was in their seats, which is rare for a kickoff at Giants, for a Giants game the last couple of years. And it was so electric, and then the team delivered. And on the opening drive, to go down, 3-and-out on defense, opening drive, 10 plays, 63 yards, touchdown with Scataboo, flipping out, doing a cartwheel into a backhand sprint. I mean, Giants fans, they didn't know what to do with themselves. I remember going into halftime, and I'm looking around, and I'm like, nobody knows what to do right now.
0: What do I do with my hands?
1: We're winning, like, I can't believe there's. It felt good. I was so happy for obviously the team and the players, but I was really happy for the Giants fan because it's been tough. And as you mentioned, I do the post game show, and that's kind of felt like a funeral for the last couple of years. But this was a legitimate win. It wasn't a fluke. It wasn't the ball bounced our way. Like, dominated and controlled the line of scrimmage from the get go.
0: Justin, you and Sean Marash do this podcast, and over the years I listen to it, and it's sometimes off the worst Giants losses just to get a feeling for the fans. But yesterday, your podcast in the morning, it was football focused. It was celebratory. I've never seen or heard you two in such a jovial mood. It's almost like you guys have had this character of this doom and gloom, and yet it felt almost uncomfortable to hear you guys just be so positive about the team. What was your reaction? And recap some of the points you made just about the absolute dominance that the Giants showed on this Cowboys team.
2: You know, the first thing that you want to say, especially rooting for a team that has struggled mightily over the last couple of years, the first thing you want to say is, man, I can't believe it. But then I kind of sat back and I'm like, you know what? John Harbaugh is the coach of this team. I can believe it. This is something that John Harbaugh has done. This is something that has been building, the calluses that have been formed over the summer. This has been something that has been building. We've been building up to this since they hired John Harbaugh really back in January. So, I mean, outpossessing the Dallas Cowboys by almost an entire quarter, controlling the time of possession that way. Sean already mentioned controlling the line of scrimmage. This is what we signed up for with John Harbaugh. So the more that I wanted to say, oh, man, I can't believe it. I can't believe it because we've been kind of just so accustomed to being disappointed and getting excited and then having these week 1 losses and not looking like a team that is ready to go out there and play football, especially in the months of September and October. But this is exactly what we signed up for with John Harbaugh.
0: Detro, your thoughts. You obviously were texting with me throughout. It was one of, like, almost pride, but also shock in how this was happening.
3: It was probably the most satisfying regular season win, I would say, going all the way back to, Sean, you would remember this game, the 2008 win against Baltimore, where we just ran it down their throat for over 200 yards and it buried them from the get-go. The amazing thing about this game is that everything can flip as a fan so quickly because, Peter, you remember the Cowboys score, it's 28-20. I texted everybody I know, get ready for an overtime, just soul-crushing loss. They're going to score. They're going to convert on the 2 points. Something's going to happen, and we're going to go to sleep miserable tonight. That's the thought process at the time. But the reality of it is the Giants came out, and they finally have an identity. And as a franchise, when you're watching them from the outside, it's been about 10 years now where we've just been sort of meandering around the NFL landscape, not knowing what to root for, not knowing what we're looking for. Are we trying to tank and get the number one overall pick? What's going on here? You know, the high point was a Monday night win with Tommy DeVito a few years ago, where it doesn't really mean anything, but you won that game, so you just let yourself be happy for 1 week. This team has a completely different feel to it. This team looks like it's built to play old-fashioned football against an entire NFL landscape that's not built to stop that. Teams in the NFL today are built to play in space and cover guys out in space and the smaller, quicker linebackers and that sort of thing. The Giants just line up and say, we're going to be bigger and stronger than you. We're going to pound you into submission. And you could tell by around midway through the fourth quarter, as evidenced by them running the same play four times in a row. The final play, that Cowboy linebacker, number 55, was just jogging to the sideline. He wanted nothing to do with trying to tackle Devin Singletary as he's going into the end zone. And that's the identity that we can build, and you can do that. You can build on that. Sean, I'm sure you would agree. You want to play games inside of a telephone booth and just line up and mangle the guy in front of you. And by the time you get to the fourth quarter, especially in that game where it was a sauna in Giant Stadium and you are exhausted, they quit. You make the Cowboys quit, and that's an unbelievable thing to say, because, Justin, I'm sure you have friends. You live up here in the area, in the New York tri-state area. You have friends that have been lifelong Cowboys fans, the same way that you've been a lifelong Giant fan. It's just part of the nature of living around here. Yeah. And by the end of that game, my close friends that were Cowboys fans, they were just texting. They were just tipping their cap. Great job. You got it.
4: Respect.
3: There was no, well, the ref screwed this up. This guy dropped a critical third down pass. We jumped off sides. You got lucky. No, just you lined up. You beat the daylights out of us for 60 minutes. It was so satisfying and amazing. I cannot wait until Monday night when we're out in L.A.
0: I know. Sean, you were with this team all summer. I saw you at practice this summer. I go back to that 14-day trip to West Virginia, where it wasn't a country club by any means. They were sitting there. I know the Greenbrier is a nice resort, but like, these are millionaire guys. They don't want to be living in sharing rooms in West Virginia for 14 days in the hot sun where they can't get off campus. They came back what sounds like a galvanized team. Did you notice a difference from before that trip to after?
1: Well, I definitely feel like when they came back, you know, it was nice. It's always nice to get away for camp. Like, because you're just locked in and you go somewhere and you kind of associate it with, all right, we're here for a reason. It's like we're here on a business trip and, you know, however many days it is, if it's 14 days, all right, we're locked in. The setup down there was actually pretty nice, like from a player standpoint. Everything was all in one building for them. So they could just basically wake up, you get on the shuttle and you go over there and you're there all day and you just focus on football. And I think that was good for them. And then when they came back, and when you go away to camp and come back to your facility, it's almost like you're refreshed, like, all right, hey, you know, we're in a new spot, like instead of being at the same place the entire duration of preseason. So I definitely think that when they came back, it was hot. It was actually really hot the week that they came back in Jersey and camp. But I think they came back in shape. And
0: yep.
1: I don't think everybody realized how good a shape they were in until they went down to practice down in Miami at the joint practice. And that's when we saw, like, okay, that's why Harbaugh was practicing at 1:30. Every afternoon. That's why he had those grueling long practices. And during that joint practice in Miami, we're like, man, we look pretty good. And we look like the guys looked like they were in better shape than the Dolphins, who have been practicing in that heat. So I definitely noticed a difference. You know what? You could see the confidence in these players. And there are some players that I think we're seeing the best version of them. Like Tay Banks was making plays left and right on Sunday.
0: Tay Banks was great in special teams.
1: And like, I mean, people were worried about him. Like, what's he going to do? How's this going to work out? You know, I thought the offensive line played phenomenal. I know that's on the top of everybody's list to shout out. But Jermaine Illuminor played great. Andrew Thomas had a great game. CeCe Mauinoa had a great game, and that was his first game. So I think there's a confidence in this team, and there's a confidence in themselves, but also what they can do offensively up front. And I think Pat Ricard's been a big big part of that. Like, he is basically like an extra offensive lineman, and he does everything. He blocks on the move. He lines up a tight end. He blocks the end. He blocks the Sam. He blocks the safety. He does it all. And how about Isaiah Likely? As much as talk about his 8 catches, how many times did you see him leading the parade into the end zone? Like on that touchdown run, he was leading the way for Cam Skadden in order to block. Jackson Dart, a lot of his runs, design runs, he was leading the parade. And his blocking actually sprung a bunch of big plays as well. So you could see the confidence, and you could see that they're having fun. They believe in each other. And that's something you can feel it in practice, and you saw it on game day.
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0: won, but the way they won, I feel like it symbolizes something. It's so cheesy for me to say it, but like it symbolizes New York. It symbolizes this franchise. It goes back to Parcells. It goes back to Coughlin. The way they won, running the ball down their throats and Dart not making mistakes, playing efficiently, and everything in, right up to him getting hit on the sideline and the entire sideline going to lift him up. Like it felt like Giants football again. Did you feel that while you were watching that game?
1: Yeah, 100%. And not to just say Harbaugh, Harbaugh, Harbaugh a million times, but everything that you said, it signifies this, it signifies that. It also signifies John Harbaugh. Like, and you mentioned like a 42-40 shootout, right? Like, are you going to repeat that every single week? Probably not. Are you going to repeat a physical identity where you win the line of scrimmage and your offensive line is moving as one? I feel like that is something that you can repeat on a week in, week out basis, especially where the league is trending. I feel like everything, and this is so rare for Giants fans to say, everything is happening kind of at like the perfect time where the league right now is trending to under center, putting more heavier bodies on the field offensively.
0: 13 personnel. Yes.
1: Yes, as teams are trying to get lighter on the defensive side because they want to stop the pass. And like my thing that I said like on our preview show is you got to make the Cowboys pay if they want to put lighter guys out there, if they want to put Caleb Downs out there instead of an additional D lineman or a linebacker, you got to make them pay. And I actually think the Dallas Cowboys did a good job of matching personnel, but the Giants still beat him at the line. They still did what they had to do. So I am really, really encouraged by the way that they played, the way that they earned it, the way that they won, because I do feel like that is repeatable on a week-in, week-out basis. And again, it's what Harbaugh has done for years and years and years now.
0: All right, I'm going to say a name and Dietro respond, because I look, as much as we're talking about Harbaugh and Greg Roman and Matt Nagy got a million shots up there in the booth, and I'm not a Joe Shane apologist, but Jordan Stout, the punter, played well. Isaiah Likely played amazing. Darnell Mooney played well. CeCe Mauinoa was all over the place. Arvel Reese was chasing down. George Pickens was foot for step for step on a 30-yard deep route. I saw that. Malachi Fields was on the field. Odell Beckham, obviously inspirational leader. Jamie, like, the roster's pretty good, too. And you look up and down, all those new guys, they all played a role. They all contributed. And it's like, wait a second, this Giants roster is pretty darn good, too.
2: No, you nailed it. And, you know, for Joe Shane as GM, yeah, us as fans on the outside, we can beat him down a little bit based on how the seasons have gone since he's been here. But he's gotten to a point and it's taken a few years to flip the roster to build a team with a certain identity that clearly he's going for. And it's not a finished product yet by any stretch, but you can start to really see the forest through the trees right now and say, all right, well, we have guys, we have an identity, we know how we want to play this game. You could bring in another piece here, another piece there, sort of bring everything together. You have the head coach that is, you know, maybe 3, 4, 5 years away from getting fitted for a gold jacket at some point. We know that we can do this if we get this all right, but we're on the right path finally. It took one game to finally just say, just let your breathe a little bit easier and say, I'm excited for the next game rather than say, all right, well, we're going to lose the next game. Are we playing for the number 2 overall pick or the number 5 overall pick? Those days are over. Those days are behind us.
0: Sean, do you hear from the other ex-players? Like, do you hear from Eli? Do you hear from, an Amani Toomer? Are guys texting during the games? Like, what's the ex-player response? As I know you guys are so close to the franchise, all of you.
3: Yeah, there was a lot of guys at the game there on Sunday night. Hakeem Nicks was there, Mario Manningham, Victor Cruz was there. He was actually down on the sidelines before the game and had a nice moment with OBJ. Eli was there. Everybody's like, all right, it's about time. Like, this is like enough fooling around. Like, you know, we've had enough of all that other nonsense. But I think everybody kind of felt the same way, and it was like, hey, these boys are for real. Like, they're hitting people. Like, they're this is not like, you know, like you said, it's not a track meet. We're not out there trying to put up 40 on people. We're trying to beat people up at the line of scrimmage. It's bully ball. And there's a little rock'em sock'em on both sides of the ball because the defense was getting after his butt, too. You know, Dak Prescott, you know, Javon Holland had that nice interception on that pressure by Thibodeau. So I thought the defense played really physical as well. That was good to see. That's always been the calling card of the Giants football. Like, great, like, physical defense. We're going to pound the rock and we're going to basically pound you into submission. I think the guys kind of felt like everybody kind of, like, the swagger is back a little bit inside the stadium. So Everybody's on board with it. We're like, this is what we were expecting. We're not sure why it took so long to get here, but we're here and we're all for it. Now, this is the key of the NFL. We did it once. Now we got to do it again on Monday Night Football. Now we got to fly across the country and we got to go play where everybody's hoping that they're playing on February 14th of 2027.
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0: going through now, but the Giants team of 08 beating the Patriots. You guys, I mean, what was it like those couple of weeks, months after that Super Bowl victory?
1: It was like a Hollywood script. Like it was like you were in the movies. Like everything that you thought it would be and more. And yeah, you could tell by that picture. I'm wearing like a dress shirt. Like I wore that the night before. You know, I think I rolled in that because like who wears a dress shirt to an autograph sign? So we definitely were out, you know, 2-1 up. But that week after, I mean, we went out every single night, and it was like you were the belle of the ball. Everybody loved you. Everybody picked up your tab. You know, they're taking you out. They're patting you on the back, telling their stories about who they were watching the game with, and, you know, their friend that they couldn't wait to call to tell them that they lost. I never felt that much love from a city. And everywhere you went, the Giants fans were there. And you didn't realize, I mean, they were coming out of the woodwork. You didn't realize how many fans there were. But yeah, that was really cool. Like I got to go to Rayo's after that, and that was pretty sick. And Shreks, I think I've told you this story, but like I'm having dinner there. Eli's there with his wife. I'm with his wife, with my wife, and we've got a couple other buddies. And Yogi Berra is there, and we're like, oh snap! Like Yogi Berra's there, and the one of the guys from the org goes, Mr. Berra would like to come over and say hello to you. Congratulations. We're like, no, we will go to Yogi. Like he's not coming to us. So we go over there and he says, I just want to say congratulations to you guys, world champions. That's pretty cool. And I'm like, yeah, it is cool. Right. Eli, like we're kind of both like feeling ourselves. He goes, just so you know, you got 9 more to go.
0: Yeah.
1: Yep. I'm like, wait a minute. Did we just get punked by Yogi Berra at Rayo's? Yes, we did.
0: Tell the story of who picked up your dinner one time. You were saying you were downtown, you were at a restaurant that a very famous actor just said, yeah. I got this bill.
1: Yeah, so Eli sets it up. All right, hey, big dinner. We're going to Nobu downtown, big celebratory dinner. So everybody's there. We got a huge table and, you know, we're just getting after it. And like the dessert stuff all of a sudden starts coming out. And our waitress comes over and says, I just want to let you know, Mr. De Niro heard you guys were here and he called in and he said, tell the world champs that dinner's on me and so is dessert. And we're like, Bobby picked up the tab. What a great guy. So they bring out all these desserts and on every single plate, it says like Super Bowl champs, world champs, like New York Giants, like it was all like decorated. It was probably one of the coolest meals I've ever been a part of. And the fact that Bobby De Niro, you know, tip the cap. That one will remain ingrained in our brains forever.
0: Detro, you're a very classic New York sports fan. Yankees, Giants, Knicks. When we were at Notre Dame, when we were growing up in our 20s, it was, and I guess in high school too, it was Yankees winning World Series, Giants winning 90, obviously, but then they win in 07, 2011. I mean, it had been a long stretch until this Knicks team. Does kind of feel like New York sports fans are puffing their chests out a little bit again.
2: You know, you sort of hit the nail on the head right there with puffing your chest out a little bit. I said to a couple people the other day, heading into this game,

0: like, I'm still riding the high of the Knick championship. Like, I'm pumped for the Giant regular season. Don't get me wrong, but I'm still got so much air left in my tires that even if they would have had a devastating loss, like, okay, it's a devastating loss, but you know, we just won a championship across town and everything. So, and as down as, and the Giants have been horrible for a very long time, 10 years, but you know, they do have some Super Bowl wins in there, but when a team that you like from another sport wins a championship, you can sort of wear that as armor for a little bit longer than you think you can. And it's kind of nice because you don't have to stress out every minute of every game anymore.
1: Life or death for every game.
0: Yes, I'm coming off a championship 3 months ago. Like, it's okay. This is just week one.
1: All right, you mentioned Eli. I'm going to wrap with this. Sean, when you and Eli are together and you guys are out, give us a good Eli Manning interaction that you and him have endured over the last several years that maybe is a good story, whether it be celebrity or whether it be just Eli being a wise ass and cutting someone else down to size.
2: Oh, I mean, when is he not? Like, I feel like that's like a daily thing. It's like, when I know I'm going to hang out with him, it's like, all right, who is he going to make fun of the most? Like, and like, you gotta be like, all right, I got to deflect. I got like, we got to start teasing somebody else so that you're not the subject of everything. I think, let's see, if one comes to mind, I mean, I think one of my favorites is he told me he was out east and he like went in to get a cup of coffee. He was like with his kids. He went in to get coffee and like donuts and all this stuff. And I guess he was like taking forever. Mm-hmm. And I guess there was like this big, he had just done like this big branding thing for Dunkin' Donuts. And they had like these big posters of him like in the Dunkin' Donuts, like right there. And the guy says, hey, you look familiar. And you know, I was like, oh, shoot. Like, he's like, you know, he's like trying to be on a cover. He's like, are you Michael Phelps? Like, and he's like, what? No, I'm not. And then Eli was like relieved. He's like, all right, no, he doesn't think it's me. So he's like standing there and the guy's like, no, I think he's Michael Phelps. You definitely look familiar. I definitely know who, like, this guy knows it. And he's like, take it forever. The order's taking forever. This guy's like, hey, Jimmy, come back here. Like, he's like bringing everybody in there. This is Michael Phelps. Isn't this guy? Don't you know this guy? And I guess like Eli's wife was in the car with the kids and she's like, what is taking so long? She comes in there and, you know, she's like, what are you doing? And he's like, I'm just waiting on this. And they're like, yeah, hey, he's Michael Phelps. Like, she hears all this. She's like, look at the poster, guys. Like, then they put things together. They grab the food, they get out. And they're like, oh my gosh. What was that? So now to this day, I like to introduce him. I tell everybody, I'm like, oh, look at Michael Phelps is here.
1: Michael Phelps. That's fantastic. All right, we're going to wrap here. Justin, tell us where we can hear Talking Giants and the story of how it came to be and where we should find it.
3: 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And Sean Marash, we kind of just teamed up last year. You know, shows gone through a couple different versions, but teamed up with Sean Marash at WFAN last year, and it's been great. We've been with each other since the Jackson Dart era started, and now it's like basically our first full season together. So we're having a lot of fun. Hopefully we're going to win some more games, and we break a bunch of fun stuff down. So, Peter, thank you so much for having me on.
1: Yeah, Detro, what about you? Your thoughts on week two? Can we still come in with great confidence going to L.A. Monday Night Football to face the Rams?
0: I got to tell you, we're only 48 hours out from the Cowboy win there, but I'm confident against this Ram team. I'm sorry, but we're going out there. Myles Garrett, not on the field. Aaron Donald, 35 years old, hasn't played in 3 years. He's not ready to line up for 60 minutes and just get pounded and beaten up. He may wake up and what did I do here? It's been 3 years. I was 2 years away from going into the Hall of Fame. I got to restart the clock. I'm not ready for 15 more of these. We could go out and we can do that and punish them. I don't know if the Rams are ready to play a punishing style of football that we're going to be bringing to them. So I am getting more and more confident in this game. 2 weeks ago, I had us getting blown out in this game. Today, I don't be surprised if we're getting on that plane and we're up 2-0.
1: Ah! And then, Sean, where can we find all your stuff? I know you're still doing all sorts of media, and I just love talking to you. I wish we could do stuff again. We're going to, I promise.
2: Yeah, sure. Listen, I miss waking up with you, man, at the breakfast table. You know, I'm still involved with the Giants. I'm part of their broadcast team, so I do the post-game shows, and I do some content for them. You know, I can't get rid of Eli, so he and I still go do this show that he refuses to add my name to.
1: I know. It's called the Eli Manning Show, but I watch it.
2: Yeah. Load. Like what a jerk. Like, can you share the wealth? Like, you know, we're doing this together. And like, they always set things up so that he wins, which, like, I'm like, all right, I got to placate this guy. Like, you know, yeah. I get it. But, you know, listen, it's great to be on with all you guys. I just want to remind everybody, like, it's one game.
1: No, dude, don't do that.
2: We
1: don't
2: call
1: do
2: it
1: that.
2: New York,
1: don't
2: we call it a New York minute.
1: Enjoy this moment, Sean.
0: Let me remind you of something in the other direction, that the blueprint's already been written here, that there's a team that represented the AFC in the Super Bowl last year who stunk 2 years
1: yes.
0: ago, rebuilt their roster, brought in
1: new
0: a
1: coach.
0: Head coach that knows what he's doing, and all of a sudden, they show up in the Super Bowl. So I'm going in the other direction rather than pumping the brakes.
2: I love it. And that's what I'm saying. That's the New York minute. In a New York minute, we go from we are awful. We're the best. We're the best. We're going. Book it. We're going. So I love that passion. And that's what I love about Giants fans. And I love about football fans is now, like, we're, like, people are booking their hotels. Like, it's already.
1: Yeah,
2: like,
1: not for week two, but no. for February 14th.
2: Yeah. For L.A. Yeah, they're looking in Inglewood right now. What can I get? What kind of Airbnb can I get?
0: At least hosting an NFC title game. Let's start there.
1: That's the bare minimum. I mean, that's it. That's it.
2: Yeah, no New York fan ever says, you know what? I just like, you know, a good pizza shop. I just want the good one. I want the best. Give me the best slice. I don't want
1: Justin. Justin, I mean, you guys are always the ones who give us, like, the cold, hard truth in the morning after the tough losses. Is it all right to be Pollyanna and to maybe believe in this team right
3: now? Yes. I mean, especially, like, my mindset is I'm on week two, and, like, as, like, a fan, like, I'm not thinking about the Titans. I'm not thinking about the Saints. I'm thinking about week two. And NFL Twitter lost its mind when Kyle Shanahan and Kyle Juszczyk were playing in the CFL with all these running starts, at, you know, motion at the snap, right? Well, guess who was doing the same thing? Guess who was doing the same thing running out of these heavy formations too when the 49ers rushing offense looked horrible last year? They looked horrible from an efficiency standpoint. The Giants, I think, have a better offensive line. Patrick Ricard and Kyle Juszczyk, same caliber of player in terms of fullback. So why not get all invested and all in on thinking you can go into L.A. and playing a similar type of brand of football that the 49ers just played, except I think that offensive line of the Giants is actually better than what the 49ers have. So let's do it.
1: Todd, why don't you take the final word here?
0: I'm 1,000% on board. I'm ready to get on a flight right now, 5 days in advance to go out to L.A. Why can't it be us? Why can't we go out there and win a football game? I'm not talking about 17-0. But why can't we go out, smack them in the mouth, and beat them? We just showed that we could do it. Let's do it again.
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5: 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A Nintendo Switch 2.
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1: 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It's heavy.
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Big Day with Peter Schrager is on every day, ESPN at 2 p.m. We're a couple episodes in. It's going great. Hope everyone watches that. And I cannot thank you enough for the response on the Schrager Hour prediction special last week. We're going to keep this thing rolling. Football keeps on going. We've got a game Thursday, an awesome one. Lions versus Bills opening up the new Bills Stadium, which I'm sure will have zero pomp and circumstance at all. The football season is just, once you're on that train, it doesn't stop. So on behalf of Omaha and all the folks who work behind the scenes and your humble host here, I appreciate you guys listening, and we will talk next week.

0: Congratulations to the 2026 FIBA World Cup champion, Team USA. Team USA has done it again. 36 straight FIBA World Cup wins. They have not lost a World Cup game in 20 years, showing that true heart of a champion. Now, they won in a 97-79 victory over France. Yes, that makes 5 consecutive World Cup championships for Team USA. But also, let's hold a moment for Les Bleus because they showed true dominance throughout this tournament and they're continuing to push Team USA to the brink. But the second half response was emphatic. We are here to break down this historic moment live from Berlin. So before we get things started, we have to check in with a friend that is in Germany. This is Chiney Today, the heartbeat of hoops. What's good, Ashanti?
1: Hey, Chiney, let me say something. We were down, but never out, baby. USA, USA, USA. USA.

0: so excited because we're adding a very new voice to the group chat. She is a former D1 hooper who knows the game, the culture, and always has the freshest take and freshest clothes. She's bringing the perfect mix of basketball IQ, personality, perspective, whether we're breaking down what happened on the court or what's happening around the world. Literally, we've made it official. Ashanti Plummer, welcome to Chennai Today.
1: Oh my goodness, girl, I gotta keep you with me. That introduction, wow.
0: Okay, this is gonna be a chemistry test really quick, because what is the one line that I did not say in the bio that is, if you know, you know, between us?
1: That my name is Amaka and I am your sister. I am the additional sister, the bonus sister.
0: And why is that? Because we're going to show some of these images. Why are you our bonus sister? We have inherited you.
1: Honestly, it's a lot. First of all, every time I go out, people call me NECA. Second of all, I was literally a part of the WNBA tribute. There was a picture of me and the commissioner. And I'm like, why am I on TV when we're talking about NECA? And also, like, just everyone says that we all look alike. So this is why.
0: When I saw you in person, I was like, I see it. But then when I saw the images, I still said, I see it. But let's be real. This is wild. The fact that they aired a picture of you and Commissioner